0: God. Make my joy complete by being of the same mind, maintaining the same love, united in one spirit, intent on one purpose. And before you're tempted to turn your attitude back to yourself, don't do that. Now, there are some that don't like direct counseling. There are some who tell us it won't work, but the Bible's full of it. And it doesn't address the direct counsel to the Holy Spirit, saying, you do it in that passive body of that Christian. It's addressed to the believer. It's telling us indirectly, you are in charge of your attitudes. You are in charge of whether you will live a selfish life or a self-giving life. You determine each day whether you will be filled with selfishness and empty conceit or humility of mind. Verse 3 continues, regarding one another as more important than yourself. You're in charge. You call the shots. You're the umpire. You determine whether it's fair or foul. I choose to live a life according to chapter 2 in Philippians, and it's only by the grace of God that I'm able to do it, to live a life that is above my circumstance, not under it. I get into trouble when I fall into the swamp of it. He says, don't merely look out for your own personal interests. Look out for the interests of others. What a marvelous piece of advice. You show me a person submerged in self-pity, and I'll show you a person who talks about me, I, mine, myself, constantly. It's an attention-getting device, and before long, we wear out the attention of others, and they finally give up hope on our behalf. No, the positive piece is verse 5. You've got one string. Play the piece on that. Have the same attitude in your mind that Christ had in his. Now, you see, the difficulty of that is that we've never been there in heaven. We weren't there when the decision was made. We've never seen Christ. We've never seen God. But we know from a fact of Scripture that there was a time in the epical past when God dispatched Christ to this earth. That meant that the Son had to give up all of the glories of heaven and had to be willing to squeeze his life into the womb of a woman and to be born a man and to play the role of a servant, not just play it, but live it, where he would authentically be humanity and yet deity in one person. He gave up all the glories of heaven to do that. In order for that to be pulled off, in order for that plan to be put into motion, Christ had to have an attitude that said, I'm willing to do that. I do not think it a thing to be grasped, this holding on to my position in heaven. I'll come to this earth, I'll go, I'll be the sacrificial lamb. I'll be your scapegoat on sin. Pour it out on me. That's what he means when he says in verse 5, have the attitude in yourselves which was also in Christ Jesus. Frankly, the greatest waste of energy, in my opinion, is the waste of fighting the inevitables of life. Forgive me if it sounds harsh, but if someone has died, your continued self-pity will not bring them back. If someone has left and they are not returning, you can choose to live in the wake of that loss, or you can go on. That's an attitude choice. If you are single and God has not seen fit to give you a mate and you sense that is his plan, you can go on and live a full life as a single person, or you can phase out and become old early in life. Look at verse 4 of chapter 4. Now you can choose to live another way. God says the way I want you to live is with a life of rejoicing. Just rejoice in the Lord always, he says in verse 4. Again, I say rejoice. You say, oh, it was written in a time when things were easy. Then you don't know your history. I mean, all hell had broken loose. The bottom had dropped out of lives. Nero was on the march. And he says rejoice. He says rejoice. But he says rejoice in circumstances. No, he says rejoice in the Lord. Again, rejoice. Put the Bible in front of your eyes, use it as a lens, and read life through the Scriptures. If you don't, you are destined to a life of blame and self-pity. I guarantee it. The attitude is up to you, really. He commands, rejoice. And he says, don't hide that. Verse 5, let your forbearing spirit be known to all men. The Lord is near. Focus on him. Choose his kind of life, whatever may be your lot, and don't hide it. Let it flow. You will find yourself a remarkably contagious person if you do not live under your circumstances. Verse 6, be anxious for nothing. Now, don't run on after that statement. We want to get to the end of the verse. Isn't it funny reading the Bible as though the end of the verse is the goal? Wait a minute. What is the anxiety that's weighing you down? Your marriage? Your lack of marriage? Your child? Your parent? Your job? Your lack of job? Your lack of feeling satisfied in life? Some tragic experience? He says that's an anxiety, and he says stop living under the wake of it. You have an alternative. But in everything, by prayer and supplication, with thanksgiving, and I take it that we give him thanks for being there, for taking the burden, for lifting it off our shoulders and taking it unto himself. Cast your burden on the Lord and he will sustain you. He will never suffer the righteous to be moved. With thanksgiving, let your requests be made known unto God. And look at what fills the empty spaces where anxiety would have played its part. The peace of God, which passes all comprehension. That's great. I mean, no one can even explain it. No one can understand it. It surpasses comprehension. It will guard. It will march sentinel duty. It will garrison your hearts. And here's our word again, your minds in Christ Jesus. You have a choice of dispositions. No one could dictate to Viktor Frankl how he would view his life in the camp. No one would dictate to Joe Namath how he would play the game of football. And no one dictates to you in the morning what you will do in your attitude that day. You make the choice. I'll show you the alternative. Go back one page, chapter 2, verse 14. When you give in to your emotions and you let your circumstances dictate your attitude, look at what will happen. He says, do all things without grumbling and or disputing. The first is little petty nitpicking talk that leads later to arguing either with yourself or with God or with others. I don't know, every time I read verse 14, I remember the words of my Greek teacher, one of my Greek teachers in seminary named Stan Toussaint. The Greek word for grumbling is gogudzo. And he said to us young theologues, he said, I could never remember that vocabulary word when I went through New Testament. And I finally decided that sounds like grumbling. Go gujo, go gujo, go gujo. I'll never forget that. It has nothing to do with my sermon, but it has everything to do with the word. Go gujo, go gujo. You can hear it in offices. Go gujo, go gujo. You can hear it in homes. Go gujo, go gujo. You can hear it on some church staffs. Go gujo, go gujo, go gujo. You live that way if you choose to live that way, and you run with people that talk like that. And you'll find a lot of company in this world of people that want to gugudzo their way all the way through life. You'll always have a company around you. But the problem is you'll always be discouraged, depressed, and disappointed in life. I don't often use always, but I do now. Grumbling and disputing. How different when the peace, back to chapter 4, when the peace of God that surpasses comprehension. You can't explain why you have the peace. You can't even explain how it emerged from within. All you know is you took the anxiety and instead of living with it, you handed it off to God and it came. It was there. The most glorious memories of my life are days spent surrounded by this peace of God. And it isn't unrealistic. It isn't some pie in the sky, some cloud nine dream that I have adopted for life. No, it's a very real world I live in. And those about me. The real cutting edge of life swarms around the ministry, I assure you. Surprising to some who are not in vocational Christian service. We are where the bottom drops out. Birth and birth defects. Marriage and breaks in marriage. Disappointment, depression, suicide, death. That's our lot. I can count on one hand this year the number of people who have stopped to tell me how great their life is. But how often they'll stop and tell you how miserable they are. I don't say that in blame. I say that's the world I'm living in. I can choose to live under all of that, or I can say I will not live there. I adopt the mind that God promises, verse 7, that says His peace will guard my heart and my mind in Christ. And I have no corner on it. Forgive the frequent use of the singular pronoun here. It's we. It's ours. And I have learned a lot of this from some of you who model it beautifully. Now finally, verse 8, now this is a preacher's finally, which means not necessarily we're through, it just means we're moving on through this message. Finally, verse 8, whatever is, and he lists six specific things that might be occurring within the attitude when that peace has come. And he says, dwell on these things. Before I pick those things to pieces for a few minutes, I want to pause and say a little bit more about blame and self-pity. When we blame in our attitudes, we blame first God, whether we admit it or not. He pulls off the circumstances in our life. Stay in blame long enough and you'll wind up back in front of God, screaming in His face. Or we blame others, or we blame ourselves. An aggressive act that builds resentment and ultimately hatred and bitterness of other people. Humanly speaking, other people are often, quote, to blame. We can focus on that. Now, some who choose the passive side would prefer self-pity. And that is when we turn in sort of a swamp of discontent, and when we sing the song of Elijah, woe is me, woe is me. Blame never heals, it hurts. Blame never makes people whole, it fragments. It never affirms, it attacks. It never builds, it destroys. It never solves, it complicates. It doesn't unite, it divides. I follow the UCLA Bruin basketball team rather closely, as many of you do here in the Southern California area. Remember back in 1974 when they had an 88-game winning streak going? Some of you may remember they were going to play Notre Dame. Go Gojo, go Gojo, go Gojo. And when they played Notre Dame, Notre Dame beat them 71-70. Oh, man, the alumni were probably, you know, throwing up their hands. And John Wooden found his way into the headlines of the sports page that said, Wooden says, blame me. Quote, with an 11-point lead, it seemed inconceivable to me that we could lose it. Our teams are not usually criticized for their lack of poise, but if we did lose our poise, you blame me. We learned a lot, which we will use next Saturday. Learn they did. And they went right back and beat them by 20 points the next Saturday. I loved it. It was great. But isn't that significant that John Wooden, great-hearted Wooden, said, hey, alumni, hey, public, hey, Californians, blame me. He just thought he'd put an end to all of it right then. Rather than, they lost, somebody was going to say, who's to blame? Wooden says, do it to me. Now, the private enemy number one is really self-pity. Self-pity sings this little song, nobody loves me, everybody hates me, I think I'll eat some worms. I remember singing that song when I was a little kid. You don't eat worms, but you feel wormy. You feel crummy. You feel low. You feel little. Things have turned against me. I become a victim of unfair treatment. I'm getting what I don't deserve. And what's worse, it's at the world's worst time. Woe is me. It's like Elijah. I'm alone. I'm left. There's no one around. And God breaks in and says, Elijah, I've got 7,000 that haven't even come out of the ranks yet. They haven't bowed the knee to Baal. Now, you're not alone. You're a divorcee. You're surrounded by divorcees. You're broken. You're surrounded by broken people. You failed. Welcome to the club. We have a lot of room for failures here. You've sinned. So have I. More often than I ever care to remember, and God often will forget, he tells me. In fact, he always forgets when I lay it on him. And so this self-pity has no roots whatsoever. Look at verse 8. Let our mind dwell not on blame, not on self-pity, but on these six things. Now, they answer six cynical criticisms of this kind of message. And I can hear some coming back. I read some on some faces, and I know the others are there. Okay? The first criticism says, oh, this is living in an unreal, it's a dream world philosophy, Swindoll. Look at verse 8. Whatever is true. The word means reliable, valid, honest, not deceptive or illusory. It is not a dream world. Christ doesn't introduce my life to a dream world. He introduces my life to the real world, where he is in control. This world is surrounded by the dream world, where man is his own maker. Humanism is calling the shots. I am the master of my fate. I'm the captain of my soul if I believe that I have ever reason to be depressed. I brought on my failure or my success. No, he says, think on what's true. Second is the word honorable. There are some who say this is just shallow, flippant, positive thinking stuff from these motivational talks I've heard half my career. Well, wait a minute. The word is honorable. It means to revere, not flippant or cheap, superficial or shallow. That's what the word means. This is deep truth, friend. This is in the level of your attitude. This is the box from which all of your life grows. And he says it's honorable. Whatever is right, some are saying, well, this is just kind of scratch his back so he'll later scratch yours. That's not right. Whatever is right means upright and just and fair. Think on those things. Whatever is pure, there are the critics who say that's just putting up a front. You're doing it for the wrong motive so that everybody will think nicely of you. No, he says it's pure. This word means chaste, undefiled, not smutty, shabby, or soiled. It can stand God's scrutiny. Fifth, whatever is lovely. I love this one. It means amiable, pleasing, agreeable. Oh, we need that in our evangelical right-wing camp. We're known as the ugly duckling in Protestantism. We're the fighters. We're the people who have little tolerance. I mean, unless you ride with us and walk with us exactly in step, we don't give you the time of day. We think a conversation is kind of worthless. If we don't lead them to Christ, man, oh, what a waste. Man, that was terrible. No, huh? He says, spend your time on what is lovely. Winsome, Barclay says, is the best translation. How winsome are you? Work on that. Guy has to really, really want our stuff to stick around long enough to hear it. Well, we meet him with the offensive stuff. Remember the way Charlie Riggs taught us to witness when we were in the Billy Graham Crusade? He says, one of the first things you want to do is have a breath mint. Now, I expected some great, deep, biblical truth out of Ezekiel. He says, now, first I want you guys to take out a breath mint, put it in your mouth. You ever been witnessed to by somebody with bad breath? Wouldn't you like to know Jesus? Not right now. Hey, work on your winsomeness. Work on being attractive. Work on being amiable. What's wrong with that? Oh, it's liberal. It isn't liberal. Liberals stole that from us. That's our stuff. That's biblical. Amiable, lovely, focus on what is good and beautiful and pleasing and attractive. And the sixth one is good report. Whatever is a good report. There are some people who say, well, my idea of life is just let it all hang out. Be what you are. People have to take it or leave it. That's not what this says. This says, no, work on what is of good report. And it means gracious, admirable being, attractive people.
1: 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It covers us. It grounds us. It keeps us from becoming smothered in flames. Well, the world is on fire. 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

0: This is The Well, the voice of life at 94.3 and 95.3 in East Texas. Hello, I'm Bill Bumpus. 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
1: Follow me. The call of Jesus is to follow him in a life of continuous commitment. The call of Jesus is to follow him, not on our terms, but on his. He is King Jesus. He's a long-promised Messiah, victorious over Satan, victorious over the forces of darkness and of hell itself. He is the light coming to those who dwell in darkness. There is none like him, nor will there ever be anyone like him. When Christ comes into our life, there is this radical change, a fundamental change of attitude, of agendas, of orientation. And this is the focus in these magnificent Beatitudes. Are you poor in spirit? Are you mourning over your sin? Is there this meekness and gentleness, hunger and thirst after righteousness? Be merciful. Be pure in heart. Be a peacemaker. Be ready to suffer on account of Christ. Rejoice and be glad, for your reward is great in heaven. And receive the wonderful blessings of God. You see, our hope is not in this life. We look beyond this life. Yes, there are blessings here and now as we follow Jesus, but the best is yet to come. This then is what it means to follow Jesus. This is life in the kingdom.
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0: Welcome to Awaken to Grace. I'm Chad Roberts. Today we are continuing in part two of our sermon on King Ahaz. We are calling this the King Who Refused God's Help. And today is the conclusion of this great sermon out of 2 Chronicles 28. We're going to be in other scriptures that talk about Ahaz, and we are going to see many principles that have the ability to change our lives. Why? Because they change our decisions. They change the way we think. They change the choices that we make. You know, my friends, I have got a brand new album out called Sing for Joy While the Ages Roll. If you are someone that you love songs of the faith, if you are someone that music speaks into your faith and it helps strengthen your faith, then I know you would love my new album, Sing for Joy While the Ages Roll. 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I would love for you to go click the store link, and every product, every resource that you get from Awaken to Grace, it helps us, you enable us to be on platforms just like the one you're listening to right now. 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
1: Isaiah is going to go on to prophesy, and it's going to be a dual prophecy, a dual meaning, and it's fascinating. Verse 14, a virgin will conceive and bear a son, Emmanuel. It has implications all the way to Matthew, to the birth of Christ. Now understand what's happening. Syria has come against him. Israel has come against him. He is in deep trouble, and he doesn't know where to go. And the prophet says to him, King, God's ready to help you. Ask him for anything you want. As high as the heavens, there are no limits. And the king refuses the help of the Lord. Stunning. Now we go to 2 Kings. Now remember what we said through our study. 2 Kings is a historical account of the kings, whereas Chronicles, even though it covers much of the same content, much of the same characters, whereas Kings is sort of a earthly view, a historical view, Chronicles is a heavenly view. It is God's perspective of what's going on. Kings covers both the north and the southern kingships. Chronicles highlights nearly exclusively on the house of Judah, on the southern kingdom. Why? Because that's the lineage of David. Why? Because that is going to be where the Lord Jesus Christ descends. 2 Kings chapter 16, beginning in verse number 10. Actually, note verse number 7. This is how crafty the king gets. Rather than looking to the Lord and accepting the help of the Lord, he goes to the king of Assyria. And he tells the king of Assyria, if you will come to my aid, I will be your servant. And he takes the gold and the silver and the precious things of God and gives it as a tribute to the king of Assyria. And the king of Assyria says, yeah, you got a contract. You got a deal. He comes and he overthrows King Ahaz's enemies. And now, go with me to verse number 9. King Ahaz is now going to go up to Damascus to visit the king. And when he goes to Damascus, he sees their gods. And he sees the altar. And the unthinkable happens. Verse number 10, verses 9 and 10, he sends word back down to Jerusalem to the priest Uriah. And he tells the priest, I've seen this amazing altar of these amazing gods. They have helped the people of Damascus. I want this altar built. And he sends him the specs. Verses 11 and 12, before the king even gets back to Jerusalem, Uriah, the priest who's supposed to be the priest of the Lord, who is supposed to be consecrated unto God, has the altar already built. What a high insult to God Almighty. Verses 12 and 13, the unthinkable begins to happen. The king comes, he's so impressed with this new altar that what he begins to do is he begins to make grain offerings and burnt offerings and drink offerings and peace offerings and even sprinkles the blood upon the altars. This new and unholy and pagan thing. Friends, you know what I think about when I read this? I think about the church of this generation and the wickedness that we've allowed inside of our churches. I have a great friend in the city who is a United Methodist pastor. And he was telling me just not long ago that in the state of Illinois, there is a popular United Methodist church that literally has a drag queen as its senior pastor. We have allowed things that are unholy unto the Lord to come in to holy things. It is no different than what Ahaz is doing. I had someone ask me, are we an affirming church when it comes to homosexuality? Let me tell you, my friends, we will never affirm sin. And that goes for all sin, not one thing. Not one crusade. All sin. All sin. All sin. Can we say amen to that? Amen. We've allowed unholy things in the holiest of places. We've, as Pastor Eric was saying earlier, we traded our righteousness for inclusion. And to fit in. Let me tell you, Jesus said, if they hated me, they will hate you. So Ahaz, I want you to watch this. Ahaz takes what is holy and makes it very unholy. Now, he does something that I find extremely fascinating. I want you to look at verse 14. He does not ruin the altar of God. He doesn't even throw it away. He doesn't dismantle it. Do you know what he does with the bronze altar of God, the thing which is holy unto the Lord? Do you know what he does? He tells Uriah, I want my new altar. I want my pagan altar. I want my idolatry. I want my worldliness. But here's what I want you to do with God's altar. Set it to the north side. Put it in the corner. Keep it at an arm's length. Now say amen if you're with me right now. Amen. Do you know what he did? He took what was God's. He took what was holy. He took what belonged to God. And he didn't just discard it. He tried to have both. Now look at verse 15. Why did he want the Lord's altar? You know why? He said, let me keep it so that I might have it for guidance. How many people want the guidance? They want the help of God, but they also want to live life on their own terms. They want God, but they want their sin. They want God, but they want their own lust and their own choices in life. Are we not in danger of the same mistake that will love and will embrace and we will hold on to our sin with all of our might, but we'll keep God at an arm's length just in case. Let me tell you, my friends, God, many of us, we treat him like a spare tire. We're glad it's there. We just hope we don't have to use it. But if we do, we got a spare. No, God will not be treated that way. Can we say amen to that? And so King Ahaz, here he is. Listen. He's been offered by God. Limitless. Ask me anything. Ask me for a sign, and I'm going to show you my help, and I will show you that I am God above all. And he goes, no, thank you. I'm not even interested. He goes up to Damascus. He sees their gods and their altar, and he comes down and takes what is holy unto the Lord, and he just utterly pushes it over to the side. And he goes, if I need help, I'll get my guidance over there. But until that, no, I'm going to do things on my own terms. Now I want you to go back to 2 Chronicles, and this is where I'll begin to close. 2 Chronicles 28. Now we're going to come full circle. The kings of Syria and Israel came against him. The Lord offered him help in Isaiah 7, and he refused it. He goes to the king of Assyria in 2 Kings 16 and buys the help of the Assyrians with the treasures of the Lord. And then brings their idols back to Jerusalem. And now, thank you, Lord. I almost forgot this. Just real quick, verse 16 of 2 Kings 16. The historians make sure to note, Uriah the priest did all that the king commanded. Let me ask you a question. Are you around people that's causing you to compromise your integrity? Are you around people that is really your spiritual downfall? Do you remember what the priest and the 80 other priests did, the king Uzziah, the grandfather of King Ahaz, when he went into the temple and wronged the Lord? Do you remember what they did? They were men of valor, and they stood up to him and said, no, king, you're wrong. Uriah had no backbone. And his sin is as great as King Ahaz. You know why? Because to permit is to participate. And his sin was just as great. Are people in your life causing you to fall spiritually? Are people in your life causing your integrity to be compromised? Get a backbone. Stand up against them. If you don't, you'll be standing against the Lord. 2 Chronicles 28. Now, if you will, look at verse 22. And I want to walk us briefly through verses 22 to 25. Verse number 22, things are getting worse for Ahaz. That tends to be what happens when God's people leave the holiness of God and goes into the world. Things get worse. And things are getting bad for Ahaz. I'll remind you, my precious friends, I remind you, good news is coming next week. Join me next week. But may I remind you, not only those of you in the room, but see, many people are watching online. May I remind you, there is pleasure in sin only for a season. Things will get much worse for you. Look at Ahaz, verse 22. Things are getting bad. And the Bible says that when he was in his greatest distress, what ought we to do when we're in distress? Call upon the name of the Lord. But he refused. when he was in great distress. Someone refresh me. What does verse 22 say? Help me for a moment. Oh, thank you. He became yet more faithless to the Lord. Are you as shocked as I am? More faithless. In other words, his gross sin grew in intensity. He became more faithless. Verse 23, note this. He took the gods of Damascus and he said, if the gods of Damascus helped them, they'll help me. And he began to worship those gods. Utter idolatry. A slap in the face. An insult to God Almighty. And then worse more, he led the entire nation into idolatry. He led the whole country to turn its back on the Lord. Verse number 24, he then took the precious things of God. He took the remaining silver, the remaining gold. He cut them in pieces and redistributed. In other words, he stole the things of God, the holy things unto the Lord. And verse 24, look at the last phrase. Utterly stunning. This man who refused God's help, this man who called on the king of Assyria, this man who built altars unto Baal, this man who sacrificed his own sons, this man who was so wicked that he removed the bronze altar and put a pagan altar in its place, and utterly, look what he did. He shut the doors to the house of the Lord. He cut the utilities and shut the doors. Could you imagine? Could you imagine if you got an email from our church this week and said, Preaching Cross Church is now closed, and the doors were permanently locked and the utilities cut off? Could you imagine? But may I ask you a question? See, this building is nothing more than just sheetrock,

those that want to stay in your addiction, what are you doing to God's temple? Those who engage in gluttony, what are we doing to God's temple? God's temple. He shut the doors on the house of the Lord. 2 Corinthians 6, 19 and 20 says, you are not your own. You have been bought with a price. Therefore, glorify God with your bodies, which are the Lord's, because we're the temple. You know, next week in chapter 29, in the first 2-3 verses, when revival came, you know when it came? His son, Hezekiah, you know what the word says he did in chapter 29? He opened the doors to the house of the Lord. What would happen today if we opened our lives to the Spirit of God? And we said, God, I'm not my own. I'm bought with a price. Therefore, I will glorify you with my body, which belongs to the Lord. You know why this generation needs this word so strongly? Because sexual sin is rampant in this culture. It is rampant in this nation. It is rampant in the church. What would happen if we cleansed the temple? We'll find out next week when Hezekiah did it. And I'm going to have a word for many of you. Some of you come out of messed up homes. Some of you come from the worst parents. Some of you come from home lives that were so dysfunctional and so destructive. But let me tell you something, my friend. Hezekiah is one of the greatest kings God ever produced. And guess who his daddy was? King Ahaz. God redeems out of messed up homes. Amen? And who your parents were isn't who you are, in Jesus' name. Verse 24, he shut the doors on the house of the Lord. And verse 25, he provoked God to anger. Oh, I don't want to be that way. Oh, I don't want to be that person. Our heads bowed, our eyes closed. Is there anything in your life today that resembles Ahaz? Are you taking God at his word, or are you rejecting the help of the Lord? You taking God at his word? Do you have confidence in God, or are you refusing God's help? You may have a false pride today. You may have a false humility, I should say. You may have a false humility that goes, well, no, I'm not going to bother God and I'm not going to ask God for help. That's false humility. What it is in reality is pride. No, you need to take God at his word. You need to grow your faith today. You're dabbling in things of the world. You're worshiping God on your own terms and then living whatever lifestyle you desire. On the other hand, you're playing with holy things. You're playing with the holy things that belong to God. You are supposed to be holy. 1 Peter 1. You're destroying the temple. You're wrapped up in addictions. Destroying your body with wrong foods. Assaulting your temple? Are you yielding it to sin rather than yielding it to the Holy Spirit? Oh, many of us are like King Ahaz.

0: Say, Chad, what do I do?
1: Turn from it.
0: Turn from it. God's eager to help you. God's eager to deliver you. God is eager to show himself strong in your life. But you got to forsake your sin. You can't hold on to your pet sins. You can't love sin and love Jesus at the same time. You can't go on your own terms and follow Christ at the same time. You'll have to deny yourself, take up your cross, and follow Jesus. You can't stay in that affair. You can't live that lifestyle. You can't love the things of the world and love the Father at the same time, Scripture says. It's one or the other. So why don't you draw a line in the sand this morning? Why don't you say enough is enough? My sin isn't worth it. My arrogance is not worth it. My pride is certainly not worth it. Why don't you draw a line in the sand today and say, I'm forsaking my sin. God wants to make you holy. God wants you to be separated, sanctified. God wants to fill you with his Holy Spirit, permeate you, control you with his Spirit. But he will not compete with your sin.
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3: I trust God's working in your life through the messages here on The Well. Thanks so much for listening. Hello there, I'm Bill Pompas. The Bible says, because he bends down to listen, I will pray as long as I have breath. And we pray that God will continue to use this radio ministry to touch your heart. Well, right now, I want to play something for you that I hope you find encouraging. And then more Bible teaching on the way right here on The Well.
4: There are some people we just cannot imagine as ever being reluctant or apathetic. Like a particular individual I'm thinking of whose mother watched him through the week begin to drain in energy. And by the end of the week, he had simply lost the desire to get up and get with the day. She heard the alarm go off through the door. She listened as 9 minutes passed and he had the alarm go off again, kept punching the little snooze button on top of the alarm. And finally, after 3 or 4 extra rings, she walked in there and decided she needed to take charge. And she said, "Son, it's time to get up. You've got to get up." He peeked out under the covers and said, "Can you give me 3 good reasons I have to get up?" She said, "Well, yes, first of all, it's Sunday, and you need to get dressed for church. Second, you're 43 years old, and you know better than to lay there. Third, you're the pastor of the church, and they expect you to be there."
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6: Luke 18:11-13. The Pharisee stood by himself and prayed, "God, I thank you that I am not like other people, robbers, evildoers, adulterers, or even like this tax collector. I fast twice a week and give a tenth of all I get." But the tax collector stood at a distance. He would not even look up to heaven, but beat his breast and said, "God, have mercy on me, a sinner." The Pharisee was entirely sincere. His religious devotion surpassed many of Jesus' followers, but it was the tax collector who knew that he was sinful. He'd broken God's commands and deserved to be condemned, and could only plead for mercy. but he would get it. Jesus said, "I tell you that this man, rather than the other, went home justified before God." This gets at the heart of Christianity. Paul wrote in 1 Timothy 1:15, "Jesus came into the world to save sinners, and those who think they're pretty good people can't repent of their sins." That's why tax collectors and prostitutes enter the kingdom of God ahead of many others. Jesus said in Matthew 5, "Be perfect, therefore, as your heavenly Father is perfect." Since no one other than Jesus ever lived up to this, we are all in need of forgiveness every single day.
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9: 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So, how important is the virgin birth? 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We're in a series on Christ among other gods, showing why Christ is supreme. Today, Pastor Lutzer continues a message on Christ's extraordinary virgin birth.
10: Some people have said, well, you know, we can't believe this in the 20th century because, after all, this is based on mythology. There are all kinds of myths in the ancient world. For example, there was a myth that Plato was actually fathered by the god Apollo. Zeus was a god who was having intercourse with a number of different people and creating a number of different gods, and there were all kinds of stories about his sexual prowess. Then, of course, you have stories like Alexander the Great, it is said, whose mother became impregnated when she swallowed a pomegranate. So people have said to themselves, you know, the Bible is just the very same. It's just got all these myths. Well, I want you to know that the gap between what mythology teaches and what the Bible teaches is a gap as great as the Grand Canyon. For one thing, the mythology comes in a context of polytheism, the belief in many different gods. Whereas the New Testament and the Old Testament is based on monotheism, that there is but one God, it is unthinkable that Matthew and Luke would have borrowed the idea of mythology from paganism. But there's more to that. If you look into all the myths, there was always immorality. The gods were immoral. It is unthinkable that the God of Abraham, Isaac, and Jacob would have had a sexual relationship with Mary. We just can't even think of it, because the context of this account is so radically different. And then, of course, not only that, when you read this, it does not read like a myth. It is a very sober account. In all the other instances, these mythologies grew up after a time when the person became great. In this instance, even before Jesus was born, we already know the prediction was made, and the text is clear that Mary had to be convinced of what was happening because a miracle was taking place. There are those who say, well, you know, perhaps the disciples made it up. They may have made it up to cover the immorality of Mary. They may have made it up in order to make it look as if prophecy was fulfilled. But all of that misses the beauty of this account. Remember that Luke was a physician who very probably talked to Mary and got the details directly from her. When you read it, you have the impression that this is indeed a sober history. This is meant to be believed. Now there's another view that I need to comment on. Bishop Spong, Bishop Shelby Spong, has written a book entitled Born of a Woman, A Bishop Rethinks the Birth of Jesus, and it is being sold today and being widely read. Bishop Spong in his book basically says a number of things. First of all, that these accounts are symbolic. They were never intended to be treated as literal. He says furthermore that Mary very probably was the victim of rape, and that's how she became pregnant. And he says that Jesus Christ most likely was married, very probably, to Mary Magdalene. And he takes that from John chapter 2, when they were at the wedding. He says, whose wedding could this be but the wedding of Jesus himself? And so what he says is these narratives were written to inspire faith, which makes us smile, because faith in what, after you've done that to the text? But nevertheless, he says, they were written to inspire faith and therefore should not be interpreted literally. And here you have a book that is being widely read and people say it is so eloquent. But I must tell you, it is so incredibly wrong. Now, I don't want to get technical, but I want to give you three words that highlight how a book like this can be written and why it might even be read by hundreds of thousands of people. What is it that goes into the text when a man comes up with something like that? Number one, remember that books like this are based on unbelief. Unbelief. It is the fervent desire of many different scholars to make Jesus Christ a mere man, no matter the cost, to strip him of his miracles, to strip him of his miraculous birth, because what they are so desirous of is to make sure that we have here a man who is only a man. Maybe a special man, but a man nevertheless. And so what Spong does, as others before him have done, is they've come to the text and they have said, we must strip it of everything that 20th century people cannot believe. So interesting, in one place, Spong says, I am not going to subject my Jesus to the fundamentalists. His Jesus? That's exactly what you have in his book, is his Jesus. His own private Jesus. Because he's gone to the text, discarded everything that doesn't fit with his view of Jesus. So first of all, you have unbelief. The second thing that you have in Spong's book is agenda. Oh, remember that word, agenda. I have read another one of his books, and I've discovered much about him. I don't learn anything about Jesus in his books, but I learn a lot about him. Now, I know that he's an unbeliever. I don't know anything about Jesus, but I know lots about Spong. There's a third word. You have the word unbelief, you have the word agenda. And the third word that I think is so very important in this sequence is the word arrogance. Imagine thinking that you know better than the writers of the New Testament as to what happened. Imagine that you can have such revisionism that you can go back and you can take a document that is nearly 2,000 years old and you can rewrite the story in accordance with what you want to see there, and therefore you can put out the light of fundamentalism. Well, I would say to Dr. Spong and to hundreds of other people like him that if you want to put out the light in our hearts by writing books like this, it is about like trying to put out fire with straw. It simply will not work. It won't work. What I'd like to do now in the time that is before us is to discuss very briefly the necessity of the virgin birth, the virgin conception, and its implications. First of all, it was necessary to fulfill prophecy. To fulfill prophecy, if your Bible is still open to Matthew chapter 1, you'll notice it says, verse 22, now all this took place that what was spoken by the Lord through the prophet might be fulfilled, saying, behold, a virgin shall be with child and shall bear a son. And they will call his name Emmanuel, which is God with us. You know, Isaiah 7:14 says, behold, a young woman will conceive and bear a son. And many people have said, well, the Hebrew word Alma means young woman. It doesn't mean virgin exactly. And that may be true. But interestingly, in the Septuagint, which is the Greek translation of the Old Testament that was used even during the time of Christ, the Greek word Parthenos is used, from which we get Parthenon, which is the word virgin. And it is used here in the Greek text. So Isaiah predicted that a virgin would be with child. But there's a second reason for the virgin birth, and that I've already touched on, and that is the need to have a sinless Savior. Take your Bibles now and turn to one other passage, and that is the 7th chapter of Hebrews. Hebrews chapter 7, where this is laid out for us with incredible clarity. Hebrews chapter 7, verse 28. Listen to the text. Hebrews 7, 26. For it was fitting that we should have such a high priest, holy, innocent, undefiled, and separated for sinners, and exalted above the heavens, who does not need daily, like those other high priests, to offer up sacrifices, first for his own sins and then for the sins of the people, because he did once. Christ does not have to do it over and over again. This he did once for all when he offered up himself, the author says. Notice observations in the text. Christ is like us, except in this respect, he is sinless and we are sinful. Unlike others, he does not have to offer a sacrifice for himself because he is sinless. He is not in the same predicament that we are. He is not reaching a limp hand to us as we are going down in the water and saying, well, I'm going down too. Let's at least go down together. And then the Bible says that he offered up himself once for all. And because his sacrifice was absolutely perfect, because he was sinless, God accepted that sacrifice, and he does not have to ever offer himself again because it was perfect and it was accepted by a perfect and a holy God. Now, what can Christ do as a result of that? Well, take your Bible and glance to verse 25. It says, hence also he is able to save forever those who draw near to God through him, since he always lives to make intercession for them. Sometimes we interpret that verse to mean that God is able to save to the uttermost, that is, to the guttermost. God is able to take the greatest sinner and reconcile them to God. And that certainly is true. He can take drug addicts and alcoholics and child abusers, and he can forgive their sin, and he can reconcile them to God. But actually, the text is not talking about what we are being saved from, but what we are being saved unto. He is able to save forever. He is able to save completely those who come unto God by him, because he is a unique Savior. Notice also it says, those he saves are those who come unto God by him. We're always being asked in this day of eclecticism, well, you know, you say that Jesus is the Savior, but what's wrong with all these other prophets? What's wrong with all these other gods, these other saviors? Well, my friend, I hope that you understand it already. When you ask a question like that, Jesus Christ has absolutely no competition. I've already told you that there is not one single prophet that I know of in all the different religions of the world who even had the nerve to claim sinlessness.
8: Not only that, my friend, but imagine these words from the lips of Jesus. I am the resurrection and the life. He who believes in me, though he were dead, yet shall he live. Imagine a claim like that. We're making available for you a very special resource this month entitled Christ Among Other Gods. 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Even as you pray about the possibility of helping us, I want to thank the many of you who have already contributed. It's because of you that we continue to expand this ministry.
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11: 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We're so glad to have you join us today. Pastor Paul Kennings brings the concluding message for our series, Living God's Way. Through the passage in Deuteronomy chapter 12, verses 4 through 7, Pastor Kennings has been sharing with us the clear guidelines which God provides for the people of Israel to follow. Encouraging us to apply that same principle, he brings the concluding message in this series titled, Generosity.
12: Years ago, I was sitting in the back of Oak Cliff Bible Fellowship, sitting in the back with my wife because our son was very young and we didn't want to put him in children's church at the time. So I was rocking him in this little rocker type seat. And Dr. Evans was preaching on giving. And I remember a seminary student, you know, I couldn't explain the conviction I was not giving to God. It was always leftovers. And legitimizing that because seminary, books, all this other stuff, small family, all this other stuff, and trying to do the best we can, which is not necessarily a violation of Scripture when you look at 2 Corinthians chapter 8. He says, give in proportion to what you have and what you don't have. Okay? So I could have legitimately worked that out biblically, but God convicted me. And I never forget what that meant to me as a student, as a growing believer, and how that revolutionized my approach to worship. I've heard people, even as a pastor, for as long as I've been, always shut down when it comes to giving. No matter how much, as a pastor, I've done everything I can to make sure this subject is kept pure. No matter what you do, people bring the baggage of the past many times when you just hear this word. And it is so foreign to how God operates biblically. He's making a big deal about this whole thing because that is how he views respect, worship, worth-ship. That's what the word means. It's his worth to us. That's what leads to worship. How is it that when we come to somebody who died on a cross for our sins when we weren't seeking him, and then come to him and say, we're going to sing and get out of here as fast as we can, but we worshiped you, we respected you. He says, no, you didn't. I will define worship. Yesterday, we dealt with some of these things like burnt offerings and how that relates to the New Testament. But I want to spend some time on this issue that's going to create all kind of turmoil. And I understand because there is the free will people and there are the tithing people. For the next few minutes, I'm not going to solve it. But I will teach you the best results after God has challenged me on both ends. Coming out of seminary, free will man, New Testament. Going to a traditional Baptist church as an assistant pastor, tithing. And so I'm thinking, okay, God, you don't create this kind of confusion. Truth is not confusing. Truth is always very simple to address and to resolve, and it brings so much clarity because the word truth means it's a revealed fact. He even tells us the Holy Spirit illuminates the Word of God. I just don't believe it has to be this troubling. So here is a summary of a study that I have done as a pastor to make sure that when I stand, I could speak the truth with boldness. That's what he tells Timothy. Speak the truth with boldness. So here I go. Tithing, I don't see it canceled in the Bible. Tithing did not start with Moses. A free will offering started with Cain and Abel. There was no law. They free will give to God. So it's not a new thing. You take the word free will offering and just track it throughout the scriptures, you'll be shocked how many times in the Old Testament it exists. So it's been defined in the Old Testament. Tithing, the first time we see tithing show up is when Abraham in Genesis chapter 14, verse 17 through verse 24, goes before Melchizedek and did what was the standard thing of his day. There's no Mosaic covenant attached to it. It was simply, this is what was expected in his day, and he gave that to Melchizedek before God, and God accepted it. God accepted what Abraham did without no law. Then you see The person writing to the folks in the book of Hebrews, chapter 7, says this. Now consider how great this man was, upon whom even the patriarch Moses gave 10th of his spoils, and verily, verily are of the sons of Levi, who received the office of the priesthood, have commandment to take tithes of the people according to the law, that is, of their brethren, though they come out of the loins of Abraham. Don't forget, the Bible says Abraham in Romans chapter 5. Abraham is the father of us all. Chapter 4 through chapter 5. He's the father of us all. So Abraham functioned by faith. What is our righteousness viewed as? Those who live righteous live by faith. So who is the one who starts off this faith walk? Abraham. Not Moses. Abraham. So he's saying Abraham started off this tithe thing that went to Levites, and because that was a part of the law. But when it started out, it didn't start out based on the Levite. It started out based on Abraham. But he whose descendant is not counted from them received tithes of Abraham and blessed him that had the promises. Without all contradiction, the less is blessed by the better. He's trying now to show, he's trying to prove the supremacy of Christ. So he's now shifting gears from the issue of giving. So the writer of Hebrews, writing on the issue of walking by faith and not by sight, which he crystallizes into chapter 11, is not viewing as if tithing was over. He is acting as if it continues. Yes, it started with Abraham. It continued into the law. But Abraham is the father of us all. So when we come to this whole issue of tithing, I do not see any verse in the New Testament that says tithing is over. Only do free will. We go to 2 Corinthians chapter 8, 2 Corinthians chapter 9 to say free will offering was taking place. But we can't park there and says, okay, there's no possibility that it ever happened anyplace else. No. Matter of fact, he was saying 1 Corinthians chapter 16, he doesn't use the word tithing. He says, take your offering, set it to the side as if they knew what to do. And then when church time came, bring it to church and give it. Because you've been worshiping God all week long. And you have been so doing it so meticulously that whenever you had your bundle of wheat or your bundle of corn or your animals, you set it aside as you were going along during the week. So when come Sunday, you were ready like the woman with the mite to go into that trumpet-looking funnel and drop it in there or deliver it to the treasury of the temple below the temple. So the same setting aside that is expected when it came to the tithe is the same mindset is happening even in the church of Corinth. He doesn't use the word tithe there, but it's the same thing. So when we come to this issue of tithing, there's not a verse that said it stopped. God is asking us to give today. And if we just had a few offerings, like a building fund or a tithe to give or a votive offering, which means that whatever I vow to get done, maybe I said, I will give to God to missions. As a part of my giving, I'm going to give him my tithe. I'm going to give him a free will offering. What's a free will offering? Let's just talk about that. A free will offering, which I tell people, everybody wants to do free will offering. You just give from your heart. That's what people want to do. I'm going, slow down a minute. You have to go and see what free will offering looks like in the Old Testament to the New Testament, because the people writing the New Testament are Jews. So they don't feel they need to define it, because the people have some experience attached to it. They were Gentiles and Jews in the Corinth church. So when you start looking at free will offering, it's above 10%. I literally tease people sometimes at Living Word. I would say, y'all sure you want free will offering? Because it is nowhere near a tenth. A free will offering is forgetting your bills, is forgetting your budget, and just going crazy, giving to God out of your heart. Bible even talks about a Thanksgiving offering. I challenge the church on that. That, hey, I could read you scriptures. You come and just say, thank you, God. Thank you, God. Thank you. Thank you. Thanksgiving Sunday. Thank you. No, that was actually an offering. Where you bring an offering to God as a saying, God, the only reason why I made it through another year is because you sustained my family with food. You sustained my family. You've watched over us go in the doors, out the doors, travel here, travel there. So, God, I want to bless you. That's actually an offering. It's actually not words out of a mouth. So when we start looking at these things, we have become like the folks in Malachi. When it comes to worship, we just bring God whatever's left over. Free will offering is way above 10%. I could take you to passages like Exodus chapter 35. There's tons of passages in the Bible. Let me give you some verses on free will offering. Here's a few of them. Exodus chapter 35, verse 19, verse 29, 36, verse 3. Got Leviticus, where he's defining all this giving. Leviticus 7, verse 16, 22, verse 18. Tons of passages. Psalm 20, verse 3. About 30 passages talking about free will offering. I don't think I captured all of them. So free will offering is not a New Testament thing. It's been around. And when it's defined, it is way past the 10th. So we may want to go back to tithing, which he calls tithing holy. If you're not able to start there, because this is something you're now learning, this is something God is now putting on your heart, just like it was for me, sitting at the back of Oak Cliff Bible Fellowship, listening to Dr. Evans preach as a seminary student, that's when God said, the key thing is purpose in your heart. Purpose in your heart. This is not something somebody's moving you to do, a preacher's telling you to do. This is something that you have already committed to do because of your relationship with Jesus Christ. So he says, purpose in your hearts. I said, Lord, I'm going to start in 2 Corinthians chapter 8, verse 12. He says, do it in proportion to what you have. So I started there. I went home. I said, babe, listen, we're going to start giving to God, but we're going to make sure what he says at the bottom here, it's the first thing we do. So you're coming to seek me to experience what I'm going to do. And when you're coming there, he says, you must come with a determined heart, offerings of your hands, this purposeful, and hands means I am controlling the destination of where this is going, and I'm exercising authority to get it there. And I'm making sure it's the best that I can offer. So we sat down and we said, this is the first thing we're going to do. We're going to sit down here and decide what we're going to cut back on. We decided to take the temperature up in the house a little higher. We decided to not have the kids run the water like it did. We decided we're going to become meticulous about the groceries we buy. We're going to control the things we could control, and then we're going to not buy anything new until we get to 10%. That God has so honored in our family. I've seen God do some miraculous things. I don't have the time to tell you. Because he honors that we sought him there for the well-being of our family. We honored it and we took our hands and made it work. But it started off with the fact that I will not serve idols. I will give like he tells me to. And then I have a reason to have a worship service that blesses him. Folks, giving to God is worship. God says you give to be blessed, because when he blesses you, nothing can take it away, because he says you worship me, you respected me, I will bless your household. Stay focused.
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12: I praise God that this ministry has blessed many lives. 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
11: 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Jester Boulevard in Houston. And now remember, just as God promised to bless the people of Israel if they observed his commandments in worshiping him, he will do the same for us. 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
3: 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And also it says, I've hidden your word in my heart that I might not sin against you. 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
13: Like Moses, Jesus was a Jew. Like Moses, Jesus was born during a time when Israel was oppressed. Like Moses, when Jesus was born, a local leader tried to kill all the Hebrew boys. In Moses' case, it was Pharaoh. In Jesus' case, it was Herod. Like Moses, Jesus chose to leave his royal family to identify with his people. Like Moses, Jesus spent time in the wilderness before his ministry began. For Moses, it was 40 years. For Jesus, it was 40 days. Like Moses, Jesus delivered his people from great danger. When Israel stood between a gigantic body of water and a, a, an angry Egyptian army behind them that threatened to destroy them, Moses stretched out his hands and made a safe passage through the Red Sea. When we were pinned between the sea of our sin and the wrath of God that was coming to destroy us, Jesus stretched out his hands and made a safe passage through the waters of God's judgment. Like Moses, Jesus gave a law. Except Moses gave his law from Mount Sinai with the warning, if you do this consistently, you'll live, but if you disobey it, you'll die. Jesus' law, by contrast, was given from a mountain. It was called the Sermon on the Mount. But he told his people, you can never keep this law, so I'll keep it for you, and then I'll suffer the penalty for you breaking it, and then I'll give you the power to keep it by keeping it in you. Moses told them to sacrifice a lamb at Passover and put the blood on the doorpost of their home so that the death angel would pass over their home. Jesus sacrificed himself and put his blood on the doorpost of our heart so that the wrath of God would pass over us. Moses had them bring a lamb each year as a substitutionary sacrifice to atone for their sin. Jesus gave himself as that substitutionary lamb whose blood once and for all satisfied the penalty against our sin. Jesus was the scapegoat sent into the wilderness, bearing our guilt on his head. He was the bronze serpent lifted up so we could be healed, the rock struck by the anger of God so that we could drink of the water of life, the manna that dropped from heaven so that we could be filled with the bread of life. Everything that Moses gave in shadow, Jesus fulfilled in substance. And unlike Moses, Jesus' blood actually cleanses us so that we can be safe again in God's presence. Moses left the curtain in place. Jesus tore it in two. Every religion leaves the curtain in place. No religion has yet figured out how to tear the curtain between us and God. Most importantly, unlike Moses, this new prophet never grows weary with us, and he never falters in obedience. He lived without sin. There was no guile or deceit that was ever found in his mouth. Jesus did not get mad and strike the rock in frustration like Moses did. In love, he took the stroke of justice so that we could escape it. Jesus is the truer and better Moses. He's going that came. He was like Moses, but he was better than Moses. And he gives us what Moses could never give us, what no law could ever give us.
14: So what is the only analysis that matters concerning our circumstances? It is God's. And I want to ask you, whose analysis have you been listening to? 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A lot of people come alongside and claim to speak for God, but they don't give you God's word because they fear man.
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14: And if you do that on a continual, habitual basis, it's an evidence that you don't know the Lord. For he will be like a bush in the desert, will not see when prosperity comes, but will live in stony waste in the wilderness, a land of salt without inhabitant. But verse 7, blessed is the man who trusts in the Lord and whose trust is the Lord. For he will be like a tree planted by water that extends its roots by a stream, and will not fear when heat comes, but its leaves will be green, and it will not be anxious in the year of drought, nor will it cease to yield fruit. The heart is more deceitful than all else, and is desperately sick. Who can understand it? I, the Lord, search the heart, I test the mind, even to give to each man according to his ways, according to the results of his deeds. Our hearts are deceitful. Don't be wise in your own eyes and analyze your problems and then address those things that way. We need to hear, thus saith the Lord, concerning our circumstances, and we need to trust in the Lord. And that's what the Lord is doing in this passage. And folks, if you're not in the Word of God, you may certainly be experiencing the symptoms of God's discipline, but you're not going to be able to evaluate them correctly. If you're in a church that doesn't preach the Word of God and teach the Word of God, if you're not studying the Word of God yourself, you're not going to be able to evaluate your circumstances rightly. We need to be in the Word of God like the blessed man from Psalm 1. So what is the only analysis that matters concerning our circumstances? It is God's. And I want to ask you, whose analysis have you been listening to? You can listen to a lot of analyses. A lot of people come alongside and claim to speak for God, but they don't give you God's word because they fear man or they don't love the Lord. Whose analysis have you been listening to? So the first and most important step is letting God reveal the cause of your discouragement. Now, what might have caused these people to be discouraged? Let's take a look here. Verse 3, back in Haggai chapter 2. I believe we're going to see its comparison. Who is left among you who saw this temple in its former glory, and how do you see it now? Does it not seem to you like nothing in comparison? 520 BC, God now asks them to consider Solomon's temple, which was destroyed in 586 BC. And he is saying, who is left among you? This implies there were not many old timers that were left who had seen the temple in its former glory. Solomon's temple was a magnificent temple. And these people would have been small children now, very elderly men and women. It was 66 years earlier that the temple was destroyed. And even 16 years earlier when they laid the foundation, Ezra reveals this response. And let's turn to Ezra chapter 3. Ezra, Nehemiah, Esther, Job, Psalms, Proverbs. Ezra chapter 3. And this is 16 years early. This was when they had come out of Babylon. They were working on the house of the Lord. They laid the foundation, then they let it go for 16 years. But this was when they were actually obeying 16 years earlier. Ezra 3, verse 10. Now when the builders had laid the foundation of the temple of the Lord, the priests stood in their apparel with trumpets, and the Levites and the sons of Asaph with cymbals to praise the Lord according to the directions of King David of Israel. Ezra 3:11. And they sang, praising and giving thanks to the Lord, saying, for he is good, for his loving kindness is upon Israel forever. And all the people shouted with a great shout when they praised the Lord because the foundation of the house of the Lord was laid. They were praising the Lord because they were about his work, and they were joyful in that. Yet many of the priests and Levites and the heads of fathers' households, the old men who had seen the first temple, wept with a loud voice when the foundation of this house was laid before their eyes. While many shouted for joy so that the people could not distinguish the sound of the shout of joy from the shout of weeping of the people. For the people shouted with a loud shout, and the sound was heard far away. When they laid the foundation, those who had not seen the former one were praising God. They were about his business. They were obedient. And the old timers were looking at it saying, this is nothing. And they were weeping and crying over it. And now, back in our passage, 16 years later, they're about God's business again. They're obeying the Lord. And God asked them this question, who is left among you? He talks about the temple. Who is left among you who saw this temple in its former glory, and how do you see it now? Does it not seem to you like nothing in comparison? Evidently, these people had become discouraged with the barrage of comparison to the work that they were doing right now compared to what it looked like before. And on the surface, it seems, humanly speaking, quite valid to be discouraged. But we need to recognize we believers walk by faith, not by sight. And when we walk by sight, we will always be discouraged. Because God is always, as we will see, doing something so much greater than what we see. And this is where we get tripped up. We compare God's work. We decide to obey the Lord, and we analyze his work through us with other ministries or whatever it might be. We compare it, and we get discouraged. And there was nothing wrong with Solomon's temple. It was a wonderful temple. But there was nothing wrong with this work either. They were obeying the Lord. But it didn't appear like anything in comparison. Isn't this what happens? We decide to obey the Lord God. We're doing it for about a month, and all of a sudden we start listening to the voices of people around us, and we get discouraged. We start to compare rather than keeping our hearts focused on Christ through his word. Maybe we don't see the same type of fruit we saw in other people who are trusting the Lord, and rightfully so. And this type of comparison always brings about faulty expectations, which inevitably leads to discouragement. How about you? Have you been caught up in the comparison game? All sorts of manifestations of that. We're called to raise our kids. You're being obedient. You're doing the right thing, yet you're comparing it to another family and you're discouraged. But you're doing the right thing. Don't compare. Trust the Lord. Now, if there's sin, take care of that, yes. We're trusting the Lord and serving the Lord in the way He's ordained that we serve Him. And yet we get our eyes off of Christ and we look at other people or whatever it might be and we get discouraged. One pastor writes, "Do not stop the work because it doesn't compare to something that was in the past." This was one of the problems with God's people. We're always looking back to the past. We say, "Oh, the days of so-and-so." Folks, you're always going to be discouraged because you're focusing on those visible things and not Christ. And besides our sinful comparisons, there's always others like these old men coming alongside who tempt us to compare the present work of Christ in our lives to what Christ has done at other times. Another pastor writes, "Does this sound like any of your experience? I think everybody who has ever undertaken a work for the cause of Christ has felt this kind of discouragement. The sense that the work around you seems so paltry. You pour yourself into it week after week, month after month, and the fruit seems so minimal. Then you look back across town and see the grand achievements of others, and what you're doing seems so trivial, and you get discouraged and tempted to quit." Now we know as we trust the Lord, we want to obey Him by His power and strength, and we know it is all for His glory, but we can be tempted to get our eyes off of Christ and become discouraged. And these people were obeying the Lord for the first time in 16 years, and 1 month goes by, and the old timers are saying this stuff, and they are discouraged. And God calls it the way it is. What does it look like? Does it compare at all? Does it compare at all? Now we need to stop comparing, obviously, and press forward in obedience. But on a side note, there are some other things this passage reveals which are contributing factors to their discouragement. I think we see there's doubt here concerning what God has said. We see later on in verse 4, "But take courage, Zerubbabel," declares the Lord. "Take courage, Joshua, the son of Jehozadak, and all the people of the land. Take courage, declares the Lord, and work, for I am with you, declares the Lord of hosts." God needed to remind them that He was with them. Obviously, it implies that they were doubting whether God was really in the work or not. And sometimes we can be tempted to do that. We're obeying the Lord, but we're wondering, is God really in this or not? I believe they were also fearing also because He says in verse 5 in the end, "Do not fear," implying that they were fearing. And lastly, I believe, as we will see, there was a great lack of understanding of God's grand plan, which led to discouragement. We'll see this in verses 6 through 9 in a moment. So then certainly comparison is the main issue here, but doubt and fear and a lack of understanding were contributing to that. So the first step in getting through discouragement is to allow God to reveal it. And we'll see that. And then let God encourage us through His word. Verse 4. "But now take courage, Zerubbabel," declares the Lord. "Take courage also, Joshua, the son of Jehozadak, the high priest, and all the people in. Take courage," declares the Lord, "and work, for I am with you, says the Lord. As the promise which I made when you came out of Egypt, my spirit is abiding in your midst. Do not fear. For thus says the Lord of hosts, once more, in a little while, I am going to shake the heavens and the earth and the sea and the dry land. And I will shake the nations, and they will come with the wealth of all nations. And I will fill this house with glory, says the Lord of hosts. The silver is mine, the gold is mine, declares the Lord of hosts. The latter glory of this house will be greater than the former, says the Lord of hosts. And in this place I shall give peace, declares the Lord of hosts." Verse 4, "But now, in light of your discouragement," I believe He's going to tell them to be strong and persevere. He declares to the leaders and the people by His word. And if you noticed when I read that, He said, "Take courage," three times. And then we have declares the Lord twice and then says the Lord of hosts, but it's really the same word, declares the Lord of hosts. And this phrase, take courage, is a command by the living God to them. It speaks of being strengthened, being strong, being resolute. You could translate it, be strong. He commands them to be strong. But what is the significance of repeating this three times? I think the Jews, in knowing their history, would understand this. They would probably remember what Moses declared in Deuteronomy and what Joshua declared we have in Joshua 1. Turn to Deuteronomy 31 with me. He says in Deuteronomy 31, verse 6, be strong and courageous. Do not be afraid or tremble at them, for the Lord your God is the one who goes with you. He will not fail you or forsake you. Then Moses called to Joshua and said to him in the sight of all Israel, be strong and courageous, for you shall go with this people into the land which the Lord has sworn to give, warn their fathers to give to them, and you shall give it to them as an inheritance. And the Lord is the one who goes ahead of you, and he will be with you. He will not fail you or forsake you. Do not fear or be dismayed. Don't be discouraged. You're about God's business. Then down in verse 23, Deuteronomy 31, then he commissioned Joshua the son of Nun and said, be strong and courageous, for you shall bring the sons of Israel into the land which I swore to them, and I will be with you. I will be with you. And maybe they remembered the charge to Joshua just the same time. Joshua chapter 1, if you skip up a little bit, Joshua 1. Be strong, verse 6, and courageous. Be wimpy and disappointed, right? No, he says, be strong and courageous. For you shall give this people the possession of the land which I swore to their fathers to give them. Only be strong and very courageous. Be careful to do according to all the law which Moses, my servant, had commanded you. Do not turn from it to the left, to the right, or to the left, so that you may have success wherever you go. This book of the law shall not depart from your mouth, but you shall meditate on it day and night, so that you may be careful to do according to all that is written in it. For then you will make your way prosperous, and then you will have success. Have I not commanded you? Be strong and courageous. Do not tremble or be dismayed, for the Lord your God is with you wherever you go. Be strong. God is with you when you are obeying him. We'll see that. Heaven is with you when you are doing what is right, no matter what it looks like, no matter what people say. Be strong and courageous. Take courage, back in our passage. Take courage. We see it throughout Scripture as we are encouraged to be strong. Ephesians chapter 6, finally, be strong in the Lord and the strength of his might. Let him strengthen you. We looked at that. A few passages in the Psalms. Psalm 18. For the choir director, a psalm of David, the servant of the Lord, who spoke to the Lord the words of this song in the day that he delivered it from the hands of his enemy and from the hand of Saul. And he said, I love thee, O Lord, my strength. The Lord is my rock, my fortress, and my deliverer. My God, my rock in whom I take refuge, my shield and the horn of my salvation, my stronghold. I call upon the Lord who is worthy to be praised, and I am saved from my enemies. Psalm 28, verse 6. Blessed is the Lord because he has heard the voice of my supplication. The Lord is my strength and my shield. My heart trusts in him, and I am helped. Oh, if you would just say that every day, as you, not in a rote way, but really truly believe it. My heart trusts in him, and I am helped. He says, therefore my heart exalts, and with my song I shall thank him. The Lord is their strength, and he is a saving defense to his anointed. Psalm 29:11, the Lord will give strength to his people. The Lord will bless his people with peace. Psalm 46:1, a very familiar psalm, hopefully. For the choir director, a song of the sons of Korah, set to Almoth, a song. God is our refuge and strength, a very present help in trouble. Therefore, we will not fear, though the earth should change, the mountains should slip into the heart of the sea. He goes later on, verse 7, the Lord of hosts is with us. The God of Jacob is our strong. When you are obeying the Lord, you can confidently say in your heart of hearts, God is with us. When you're obeying the Lord in your relationships, in your marriage, with your family, with the church, at work,

0: comes, and we need to know how to respond. So back to our passage. He says in verse 4, "But now take courage, Zerubbabel," that's the leader, declares the Lord. "Take courage also with Joshua, the son of Jehozadak," that's the spiritual leader in a sense, the high priest. "And all the people of the land, take courage," that's everybody, declares the Lord. And notice after this, he says, "And work." Literally do. Take courage and do what God has called you to do. Now at this point, you who are discouraged may be tempted to say, "How can I be strong? Certainly our strength comes from the Lord, but how can I be strong in Christ?" How? I think Haggai is going to share three things, and we'll finish up with this. First of all, we need to realize he's with us. He says in the end of 4, "And work, for I am with you." That's what we need. We need to know the Lord is with us when we're obeying him. For these Jews and for us, it is his presence behind what he has called us to do that encourages us and motivates us. When you know you have a clean conscience before God, you've confessed your sin, your relationships are right as far as it has to do with you, and you are doing what God says, you can know for sure he is with you. Corporate and individual, it is the knowledge of his true presence that motivates us to serve when it doesn't look great, to endure when there are setbacks, to press on when there's no appreciation, all those things. I tell you right now, I love preaching the word, but there are a lot of bad attitudes in the church at times, and that is no fun, and that is discouraging. And it is discouraging to see people choosing to go their sinful ways rather than trusting Christ. But I know from the word of God that the Lord is with me as I trust him and obey him, and the same thing for you, and that ought to encourage you. We need to realize he's with us. I just read Isaiah 41:10. 1 Chronicles 28, David said to Solomon, verse 20, "Be strong and courageous." We see it all throughout Scripture. Be strong and courageous. "And do not fear or be dismayed, for the Lord God, my God, is with you. He will not fail you nor forsake you." Matthew 28, the Great Commission, in our going, we are to be making disciples, baptizing and teaching them all to observe that all that Jesus had commanded. And he says, "And lo, I am with you as you obey me to the end of the age." Always I'm with you. And a favorite passage of mine, when we are tempted to look at people and things when we're doing the right thing, wonderful passage, 2 Chronicles chapter 16, verse 9, "For the eyes of the Lord move to and fro throughout the earth that he may strongly support those whose heart is completely his." He won't support you at all if you got a divided heart, folks. You got to come clean. "Lord God, I've sinned so much." We sin all the time, folks. "I've sinned. I'm sorry. And I want to obey you. I want to do what's right." The eyes of the Lord look to and fro that he may strongly support those whose heart is completely his. I want to be about your business at church and family, everywhere. I want to do what you want me to do. And we know by faith, not by sight or feeling, that God is with us.
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0: Well, Dave, as we've seen, discouragement comes when we compare ourselves with others, and comparison will always lead to discouragement. We also learned that there are several other factors that lead to discouragement, such as doubt, fear, a lack of understanding of

0: God's word. That will also bring discouragement. And interestingly enough, all of these issues are symptoms of a life that is being lived, practically speaking, apart from Christ. When we go for days or weeks without reading or meditating God's word, then we will begin to doubt God, and we will become fearful of the future and others. And all of this comes because we lack a true understanding which comes from the word of God. So then, how do we combat discouragement when it hits? First of all, we need to realize when our focus is off, we've sinned. We need to confess it. Secondly, we need to get back in the word of God and allow God's word to renew our minds so that we will see things rightly. And then the God of all comfort will encourage us through his word. As Paul shares in Romans 15:4, that through the perseverance and encouragement of the scriptures, we might have hope. Stay in the word. Trust the Lord to bring you through. He will not let you down.
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2: I hope you're having a wonderful weekend, and thank you so much for listening to The Well. I'm Bill Bumpus. The Bible says, "Your eternal word, O Lord, stands firm in heaven. Your faithfulness extends to every generation, as enduring as the earth you created." We're going to find out more truths from God's word in just moments, so keep it here on The Well for our next Bible teaching program. But right now, I hope this piece of audio impacts you and touches your heart.
3: Father, we're so grateful for the power of your word. We're so grateful for your claim upon us. We were lost and abandoned. We were slaves. We were unloved and unwanted. We were orphans. Our bodies were just pincushions for the world, yet you have purchased us out of that. You've made us your very own. So Lord, I pray for your church, that we would not see the gates of hell as something that can stand against your church, but instead, we would not be caught on our heels and put on the defensive, but recognize that your word is powerful. It is the anvil around which the hammers lay broken. Lord, the gates of hell are who is on the defensive, and the gates of hell will not stand against your church. Lord, I pray that we will be, as we're learning, how we do this in a way that is reverent and honorable and generous and kind and loving, not preachy, not in people's face, but Lord, I pray for a strength that we would recognize our confidence, our identity, our source, our value, our purpose, our treasure comes in you and from you. And I pray that our lives would be transformed to you and to the truth that every one of these people out there, even those who hate you, they are your creation bearing your image and you treasure them. And I pray we will pour out in love and compassion the truth to seek to rescue them from their own trap. And Lord, I pray you would never let us fall in the trap of confessing the sin of other people's idolatry, but our own. Help us to examine our lives and see where it is that we've bought into this for ourselves, probably. Help us never to worship ourselves and to create you in our image, but always to accept that we've been created in yours. Thank you, Father, for this church. Keep the lights on. In your son's name we ask it. Amen.
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6: 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I love Romans 12:1-2, which talks about proving God's will. 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As you face the crossroads of life, remember God gives his best to those who leave the choice to him.
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8: We're not here to gain more ground on his behalf. That's not the mission of the church. We're standing firm. Yes, we're sharing the gospel. We're seeing new souls captured for his kingdom. But we're standing firm on the ground he's already conquered. And someday he will return again and he will continue the rout of his enemies.
9: Welcome to The Word Unleashed with Tom Pennington. Tom is pastor teacher at Countryside Bible Church in Southlake, Texas. What would your life look like if it reflected the power and strength of Jesus? How does his strength actually become your strength? Hello again, I'm Bill Wright, and today Tom has part 5 of a series titled Learning to Use God's Armor. You know, every soldier has a mission. And through Tom's study in Ephesians chapter 6, you've discovered that Christians have a specific mission. And today, Tom will look at the very heart of this objective, that you'll be able to stand firm like Jesus Christ against the temptations and attacks of the enemy. But practically speaking, in what ways are you meant to stand firm? 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
8: Well, I invite you to turn with me again to Ephesians chapter 6 as we continue our study of really the most famous passage, I think, in the entire letter, a passage that's often described as the believer's armor. We're learning in Ephesians 6 that we too are in a battle. We are foot soldiers in the infantry of a war between God and Satan. And Satan takes these very same tactics, his great mission. His tactics on the battlefield are to mystify, mislead, and surprise. He constantly, relentlessly wars against us, and the battle that he wages against each of us is primarily a battle fought in our minds. If we're going to survive spiritually, we have to understand our enemy's tactics. We have to understand what Paul explains in Ephesians 6 about being prepared for the battle. Let me read for you again this text, Ephesians chapter 6, beginning in verse 10. Finally, be strong in the Lord and in the strength of his might. Put on the full armor of God so that you will be able to stand firm against the schemes of the devil. For our struggle is not against flesh and blood, but against the rulers, against the powers, against the world forces of this darkness, against the spiritual forces of wickedness in the heavenly places. Therefore, take up the full armor of God, so that you will be able to resist in the evil day, and having done everything, to stand firm. Stand firm, therefore, having girded your loins with truth, and having put on the breastplate of righteousness, and having shod your feet with the preparation of the gospel of peace, in addition to all, taking up the shield of faith with which you will be able to extinguish all the flaming arrows of the evil one, and take the helmet of salvation and the sword of the Spirit, which is the Word of God. With all prayer and petition, pray at all times in the Spirit, and with this in view, be on the alert with all perseverance and petition for all the saints. And pray on my behalf that utterance may be given to me in the opening of my mouth to make known with boldness the mystery of the gospel, for which I am an ambassador in chains, and that in proclaiming it I may speak boldly as I ought to speak. Now the theme of this paragraph is simply this: In the war of the Christian life, we can only stand firm in the strength of Christ and the armor of God. As Paul develops that theme, these 11 verses that I just read for you divide into three basic parts. The first part is verses 10 through 13, which I've entitled, Understand Our Orders. Here Paul gives us a sort of general explanation of what our orders are in this war. The second part is verses 14 to 17. I've entitled this section, Put on God's Armor. Here he gives us a detailed explanation of the pieces of armor which we are to put on. The third part of this paragraph is in verses 18 to 20. And when we get to it, I'll argue for why it should be included in this section. And I think there are strong, really insurmountable arguments that this is intended to be part of this armor section. And I've entitled this last section, verses 18 to 20, Think Like a Soldier. Here Paul tells us that we have to develop a proper mindset or attitude for the battle in which we are engaged. So then, if we're going to stand firm in the war that is the Christian life, we must first understand our orders. This whole passage is built on this metaphor that we are soldiers in the Lord's army. And as soldiers, we've been given very specific orders. And in verses 10 through 13, Paul presents us with what our orders really are. In verses 10 and the first part of verse 11, the overarching command. In verse 11, the second part of verse 11, the objective or the mission behind our orders. What is it we're supposed to be accomplishing? In verse 12, the enemy that we will face in fulfilling our orders. And in verse 13, a summary of our orders as he pulls it all together. Now, last week, we looked just at the very first part of understanding what our orders are, the overarching command. Look at verse 10. Finally, be strong in the Lord. As I noted last time, these are the instructions, really, that summarize everything that's been said in Ephesians. These instructions are how to do everything that we have read and studied in the rest of the letter. The only way to be and to do what we have been commanded to be and to do is by heeding Ephesians chapter 6 and this passage. And the key is in the verb in verse 10, be strong. Literally, as we saw last time, that's a passive. Be strengthened. In other words, Paul isn't telling us to sum up our own strength, to sort of summon our own strength from within and do this. He's saying cooperate in some way so that an external strength, a power outside of us, can come in and make us strong. Be strengthened. The verb is in the present tense, meaning this is to be a habit of life. This isn't something you do once. This is something you do every day. You must be strengthened. Where does the spiritual strength come from? Be strong in the Lord and in the strength of His might. As throughout the rest of Ephesians, the word Lord here refers to Jesus Christ. So the source of our spiritual strength is Christ. Ultimately, it is that word that ends verse 10, His might, His inherent power. And that might or power that is inherent in Him manifests itself in strength. The Greek word translated strength there speaks of ruling or sovereignty. So if we sort of put everything there together, we learn that the believer is to find the strength he needs to live out the Christian life in Christ's power to act, a power that has its source in Christ's own inherent, unlimited power. You say, that sounds great. I'd love to have that functioning in my life. I'd love to be strengthened to be able to respond to temptation with the same strength Christ did when he resisted Satan and said no. But how? How does his strength actually become my strength? Well, verse 11 tells us, put on the full armor of God. Here's how to gain the strength of Christ. Paul doesn't just come out and tell us in prosaic Greek or English. Instead, he tells us how to make Christ's strength our own in an extended metaphor. I asked my girls a week or so ago what a metaphor was over the breakfast table. We were talking about several different things. And I find myself successful as a father when I can get my kids to say the word dad in four syllables. Dad. And that morning I was in that mood to do that. And so I said, what's a metaphor? And they started giving me these pretty accurate answers as to what the English figure of speech is. And I said, no. What's a metaphor? It's a place where you put cows and horses. Actually, they were right. A metaphor is an extended comparison that doesn't use the word like, where there is a comparison of one thing to another to give you insight. It's an extended illustration, if you will. That's what he's doing here. He doesn't come out and say, here's how you become strong with Christ's strength. Instead, he tells us in this extended metaphor, put on the full armor of God. The Greek word for full armor refers to complete body armor of a heavily armed infantry soldier. But in this case, it's not our own armor. You know, some people refer to this passage as the believer's armor. And in one sense, that's true. Obviously, we're to put it on. But the emphasis here isn't on that. The emphasis is on the fact that this is God's armor that we put on. Now, today we continue to unpack just the first part of this passage, verses 10 through 13, and Paul's explanation of our orders. We're still trying to understand our orders. Last time we saw the overarching command, we just reviewed that. This morning I want us to move on to the next part of our orders, and that is the objective, the mission, if you will. A soldier, every soldier has a mission. They're given an objective, and so are we. Look at verse 11. Put on the full armor of God so that, this speaks of purpose. Here's why. So that you will be able to stand firm against the schemes of the devil. There is the heart of our mission, the heart of our objective as soldiers. So that you will be able to stand firm. And just in case you missed it, Paul emphasizes this again and again as our mission in this passage. You see it in verse 11, stand firm. Look down in verse 13. He uses a synonym, resist. Literally means to withstand in the evil day. Verse 13, having done everything to stand firm. And then verse 14, stand firm therefore. Three times he uses the same word, and once he uses a synonym, all to communicate the same idea. Our mission, our objective is to stand firm. The Greek word literally means to stand, and when it's used in a military context like this, it means to hold out in a critical position on the battlefield, to withstand the attack of the enemy, to hold one's ground. As Moule, the commentator, writes, the present picture is not of a march or an assault, but of the holding of the fortress of the soul and of the church for the heavenly King. Now, folks, this is very, very important. When this word is used in a military context, as it is here, it's not talking about an attack. It's talking about withstanding an attack. In fact, let me show you how this word is used in one place in the Old Testament in a military context. Go back to Daniel. Daniel chapter 11, and of course, the Old Testament was originally written in Hebrew a couple of hundred years before our Lord lived. It was translated into Greek. That Greek translation is what was used for the most part in the first century, and the apostles often quote from it, etc. That Greek translation is called the Septuagint. When you hear me refer to the Septuagint, that's what that is. It is a Greek translation from the original Hebrew done a couple of hundred years before Christ. Now, in the Septuagint, they use this word in Daniel chapter 11, verse 15. And I won't give you all the context. Suffice it to say, there's a description here of ongoing battles between the Ptolemies of Egypt and Syria. Basically, you have a battle for the promised land for Israel back and forth for several hundred years between these superpowers who gained their strength after Alexander the Great's death. But notice verse 15. Here we're talking about Antiochus Epiphanes, if you're interested in that, one of the Syrians. The king of the north will come. He will cast up a siege ramp and capture a well-fortified city. And the forces of the south, here's our word, will not stand their ground. Not even their choicest troops, for there will be no strength in them, here it is again, to make a stand. That's the picture of the word in Ephesians 6. This word does not describe an offensive campaign, but rather holding your ground, holding your position against an attacking enemy. The language is not one of an offensive war, but a defensive war. In other words, in Ephesians 6, we are not told how to attack Satan, but how to withstand his attacks. You see, Christ already has won a good portion of the victory that will ultimately be his. He won it at the cross when he defeated Satan. And now we are merely the army that he has put in place to hold the ground he has gained. We're not here to gain more ground on his behalf. That's not the mission of the church. We're standing firm. Yes, we're sharing the gospel. We're seeing new souls captured for his kingdom. But we're standing firm on the ground he's already conquered, and someday he will return again and he will continue the rout of his enemies. That's the picture. This certainly contradicts the approach of many of our brothers and sisters in the charismatic movement. You see, what began here in Ephesians 6 as a metaphor of being strong in Christ eventually became, instead of a metaphor, a movement called the spiritual warfare movement. The imagery of Ephesians 6 became the way to define everything in Christianity, everything in the Christian life. It's all spiritual warfare, not in the sense of defending ourselves against the attacks of Satan, but in the sense of taking our attacks to Satan. This became the key to evangelism. If you want to see some place evangelized, they taught, then you first have to bind Satan. If you hear that language, bind Satan or binding Satan, it has to do with this whole movement called the spiritual warfare movement. As a result of that, there were events and continue to be events like prayer marches around cities and towns and regions and even countries. There are lots of books written. There are journals that have been written. There are men whose whole ministry is about binding Satan. The academic mind behind this movement was a man named Peter Wagner from Fuller Seminary. He talked about binding territorial demons, etc. We'll see a little more about him and his views next week. The most famous popular level presentation of this spiritual warfare movement was really from the pen of a novel writer named Frank Peretti. Back in 1986, he published a book called This Present Darkness, and he followed it with a sequel called Piercing the Darkness. All of this was about this spiritual warfare movement. And at its root, it's about binding Satan. It's about attacking and being on the offensive against Satan. One charismatic author describes how to do this. He begins by quoting Luke 10, "Behold, I give you authority to trample on serpents and scorpions and over all the power of the enemy, and nothing shall by any means hurt you," which of course was a promise to the apostles, not to every individual Christian. And then he urges people to pray a prayer like this. You want to bind Satan in your life? He says, here's how you do it. Quote, "By the power and authority of the holy name of Jesus of Nazareth, the name above all names, I now rebuke all the works of the enemy, Satan, and all his principalities and powers and rulers in dark, evil places. I now, with the power and authority you give me, Jesus, cast Satan out of every area of my life. I command every demon in my life or circumstance to leave now. Satan, I bind you now in every area of my life and circumstances," and then in parentheses, say specifically what areas. I ask for the Holy Spirit and the angels of God to perform the will of God now and the words of my mouth. I thank you, Jesus, for hearing and answering my prayers and for giving me the power of the Holy Spirit, your name, and the blood you gave as the Lamb of God to prevail over all the works of Satan. Amen. Every demon in my life, every onslaught in my life, I bind them. I restrict them where they can't operate, is what this is all about. Benny Hinn captures the heart of what this movement is all about when he wrote back in 2008, "We have authority over the enemy who is controlling and binding the lives of our loved ones. We have authority to dominate the dominator. We have authority to torment the tormentor. The Lord tells us that we must bind the strong man, and God hath not given us the spirit of fear, but of power. Today, refuse fear, embrace boldness, attack the enemy, and engage in spiritual warfare." Now, what about all of that? Listen, folks, the spiritual warfare movement as a whole is patently unbiblical. Jesus did give his apostles, his specially identified ones and sent ones who were his legal representatives on earth, he gave them his power to cast out demons, and they did. But there is no evidence that even they ever bound demons or Satan. In fact, the only two times in Scripture that Satan is bound is, number one, by Jesus during his ministry. They love to quote those passages. They're in Matthew, Mark, and Luke, where Jesus is accused of casting out demons by the power of Satan himself. And he says, no, you've got it all wrong. If you're going to steal a strong man's goods, you first have to bind that strong man, and then you can plunder him. What was Jesus saying? He was saying, that's what I'm doing when I cast out demons. I have bound Satan, and I am therefore able to cast out the demons. So Jesus did it. And the second time in all of Scripture when we're told that Satan will be bound is in Revelation 20, when an angel does it, not a human being, when he's bound for 1,000 years during the millennial period, and then he's loosed again at the end of that period. That's it. And in fact, we are told not to have a direct confrontation with Satan in the sense of on the attack, on the offensive against him. In Jude, verse 8, Jude, the second to last book in the New Testament, Jesus' half-brother writes about false teachers. And he says these false teachers, verse 8, they defile the flesh. They're all into their flesh and the fleshly pursuits. They give this aura of spirituality, but in reality, they're all about pursuing their own fallenness. They reject authority. They're their own authority. And, verse 8, they revile angelic majesties. They think they have power over supernatural beings. Instead, verse 9, even Michael, the archangel, the most powerful holy being in the universe next to God, when he disputed with the devil and argued about the body of Moses, this is the only place we're told about this. Apparently, this happened when, you remember, Moses died and was privately buried, and apparently Satan somehow wanted his body, maybe to make it an object of worship, to make it idolatry for the children of Israel. We're really not told. Even Michael, when they disputed about this, did not dare pronounce against Satan a railing judgment, but said, "The Lord rebuke you." But these men revile the things they do not understand. They don't even know what they're doing. They have no idea what they're involved in. Peter says the same thing over in 2 Peter chapter 2, verse 11. Again, in verse 10, he describes these false teachers as reviling angelic majesties. Hey, listen, mark it in your book that whenever you find somebody who's taking on supernatural beings, you have a false teacher. Twice, we're told they're the ones who revile angelic majesties, who take it on themselves to do that. Whereas, verse 11, angels who are greater in might and power do not bring a reviling judgment against them before the Lord. This is all patently unbiblical. What Ephesians 6 is calling on us to do is not to attack Satan, not to go on the offensive against him, not to bind him, but to stand firm against his attacks, to withstand his attacks against us. That's the spirit in which you and I are called to battle. We're to hold the ground that our Lord himself has claimed. We're to stand firm, not in our own strength, but in his strength.
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10: Jesus is the bread of life, so that bakers can understand. Jesus is the water of life, so that plumbers can understand. Jesus is the light of the world, so that electricians can understand. Jesus is the cornerstone so that architects can understand. Jesus is the Son of Righteousness so that astronomers can understand. Jesus is the hidden treasure so that bankers can understand. Jesus is the life so that biologists can understand. Jesus is the great physician so that doctors and nurses can understand. Jesus is the good teacher so that educators can understand. Jesus is the lily of the valley so that florists can understand. Jesus is the rock of ages so that geologists can understand. Jesus is the true vine so that horticulturalists can understand. Jesus is the righteous one so that judges can understand. Jesus is the pearl of great price so that jewelers can understand. Jesus is wisdom so that philosophers can understand. Jesus is the word so that actors can understand. Jesus is the good shepherd so that farmers can understand. Jesus is the Alpha and the Omega so that scientists can understand. Jesus is the King of Kings so that royalty can understand. Jesus is the way so that traffic wardens can understand. Jesus is the truth so that politicians can understand. Jesus is the resurrection so that funeral directors can understand. Jesus is the one. Jesus is the one.
11: No matter where an evangelist may preach, there will always be those who will reject the message. The majority will turn down the invitation to receive Christ.
12: That sounds pretty discouraging. But Billy Graham knew there was much more to the story.
11: But there will be a small minority who will truly repent of their sins and receive Christ as their Savior. The Word of God will be proclaimed, and we have the promise of Scripture that it will not return unto him void. The Bible teaches that God's purposes for this age is to call out a people for his name.
12: And that people, like you and me, are called to tell people about Jesus Christ. We can help you find ways to share your faith with your friends, your family, or anyone you meet. 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That's findpeacewithgod.net. From the Billy Graham Evangelistic Association and The Well, the voice of life.
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13: 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And so there should be a sense of anticipation if we haven't seen each other to literally go up and hug somebody and say, wow, I miss seeing you. How are you? Because we're what? We are family.
7: 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We're so grateful you've tuned into the program. Richard wants to share with you some encouragement, words of hope, and probably a laugh or two. 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Richard's talks are always straight from the Bible, filled with truth. 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
13: The title of today's message is Tight. 2 Samuel chapter 1, 2 Samuel chapter 1. So this is about Jonathan and David. They were young, they were buddies, and Jonathan is Saul's son. And Saul is trying to kill David. And the relationship between Jonathan and David is so close. Look at this. I am distressed for you, my brother Jonathan. You have been very pleasant to me. Your love to me was wonderful, surpassing the love of women. In other words, I've been loved by women before, but the love, the connection, we are so tight. And there are certain communities that try to hijack this and say, see, they had a relationship. Now listen to me closely. I can love another man so much, and I have these men in my life, but it has nothing to do with sexual intimacy. It is heart stuff. And men who never discover these things, and women who never discover these things, the relationship that is possible, that frankly, if Jesus were walking in our midst, he would want to have with us and we would want to have with him. And we would find out that he loved us, and he would discover, because he would know whether we really loved him or not. Go to Ruth chapter 1. These are two women. And go back and read this whole chapter sometime. Tough deal. These two women, a mother-in-law and a daughter-in-law, their husbands have both died. And they're about to split up. You know, go back where you came from. I'll go back where I came from. And Ruth chapter 1, verse 15. And she said, look, your sister-in-law has gone back to her people and to her gods. Return after your sister-in-law. But Ruth says to Naomi, her mother-in-law, now, this is stuff from the heart. She says, entreat me not to leave you. Please don't ask me to leave you. Sure, I could go back where I came from. Please don't ask me to leave you or to turn back from following after you. For wherever you go, that's where I want to go. I'll go. And wherever you lodge, I will lodge. Your people will be my people and your God, my God. Wherever you die, I will die. And there will I be buried. The Lord do so to me and more also, if anything but death parts you and me. Those are two women that are tight. And if you ever experience that relationship with another human being in your life, you are beyond rich. And people are desperate for this. And part of what makes believing that this kind of relationship is possible with God is that they can't even see his people doing this. So if his kids cannot love each other, and we go around proclaiming that they should love God, they're like, dude, what are you talking about? You don't even love each other the way you're telling me I should love God and let him love me. So show me something. And that's why when Jesus said, by this will all men know that you are my disciples, that you have love one for another. But what does that kind of love mean? It means it's scary, it'll scare you to death kind of love. Because if you don't know what this is, or you've risked it before and you put yourself out there, you could be rejected. You could be brokenhearted. Someone could disappoint you. Someone could take advantage of you. Terrible things can happen. But look at the terrible things that are happening from your place of safety. You're by yourself, isolated, safe, but alone. That's what I was raised to do. Stay away from people. Minister to them. But you'll get hurt, and you don't want them to ask questions, and they'll find out what's going on with you. So be safe. And I wanted to die because that didn't work. Go to Mark chapter 12. Now, I'm reading verses to you that I've read dozens of times, and I'm going to keep reading them, praying that God will let these things sink into your heart, into your mind, into your life, and that we'll know how to put these into practice. Mark chapter 12, verse 28. Then one of the scribes came, and having heard them reasoning together, perceiving that he had answered them well, asked, "Which is the first commandment of all?" So this guy's just trying to trick Jesus. He didn't care about that answer. But Jesus answers the question. Jesus answered him, "The first of all the commandments is, 'Hear, O Israel, the Lord our God, the Lord is one. And you shall love the Lord your God with all your heart, with all your soul, with all your mind, with all your strength.' This is the first commandment. And the second, like it, is this, 'You shall love your neighbor as yourself.' There is no other commandment greater than these." This is not a judgmental thing, but you can usually tell when people are doing number one by the way they do or do not do number two. You say, "What do you mean?" Someone who loves the Lord their God with all their heart, with all their soul, with all their mind, with all their strength, you cannot do that and then in turn not love your neighbor as yourself. It's not possible. Because in order to love God that way, you have to receive love from God before you have love for God. So now implicit in all this is, you're dealing with a human being who has realized and said, "God, you love me." He goes, "Absolutely, I love you. I proved it sending my son. What more could I do?" Okay, so you love me. So if you love me, then I have love from you. I can give love back to you. So I give you all my heart, all my strength, all my soul, all my everything I have, I give to you. Now you talk about getting healthy. Then all of a sudden, you look around and you see people. And he says, "I love them too, like I love you. So why don't you love them?" All right. And it's not this weird transition. You just go, "Wow, guess what? I can love you and maybe help you figure out that if you're not getting love straight from God and back to him, maybe you can kind of get it secondhand from me. Because God loves me and I love him and that makes me love you." And they go, "Dude, how do you love me? I'm not like you. I don't like you." And you keep loving them. And they're like, "Yeah, I don't know what this is." And then they go, "God, do you love me too?" And he goes, "I love you too." And the thing starts dominoing. This is so simple. Now, I've said forever that most of the world is trying to do the second commandment without the first. And most of us, me included, for a long time, will go around trying to love our neighbor the way we love ourselves, which is not very much, because you got no love to love. So you're pumping out of an empty well and trying to find people to fill that, you know, someone other than God to fix it and to fill up your emptiness and make it work. And so we grab a handful of batteries, shove them in our little machine and burn those batteries out. Turns out those batteries are people. Discard those batteries because they're usually not rechargeable and grab somebody else and use them up to feel something and plow through life using people to make it work instead of just going to the source and letting him love you. John 15. John chapter 15. I'll try to get through all these verses. Please, if you're even reading this, wherever, if you're here somewhere beyond here, just say a little prayer and say, "God, help me not just hear the words or read the words anymore. Show me what they mean. Make them come to life in my life and in my heart and where I believe them and where they take hold, take root, and begin to be lived out in me and through me." John 15, verse 13, "Greater love has no one than this, than to lay down one's life for his friends. You are my friends if you do whatever I command you. No longer do I call you servants, for a servant does not know what his master is doing, but I have called you friends. For all things that I heard from my Father, I've made known to you." No secrets. You did not choose me, but I chose you and appointed you that you should go and bear fruit and that your fruit should remain, that whatever you ask the Father in my name, he may give you. These things I command you, that you love one another. So all of doing that is tied to loving other people. You know, how many examples does he have to give you to say, I want a relationship with you? Now, if you don't have a good relationship for family and friends, then you don't understand what he's trying to do. So you say, okay, God, help me retool and see what this looks like and what's possible. And you learn how to be a friend. You learn how to be a part of a family. If you go to Acts chapter 2, keep turning over there. Acts chapter 2, Jesus is back in heaven. The church is born. Holy Spirit comes. Peter preaches, people get saved, and in Acts chapter 2, verse 40, and with many other words, he testified and exhorted them, saying, be saved from this perverse generation. Then those who gladly received his word were baptized, and that day about 3,000 souls were added to them, and they continued steadfastly in the apostles' doctrine and fellowship, in the breaking of bread and in prayers. Then fear came upon every soul, and many wonders and signs were done through the apostles. Now all who believed were together and had all things in common, and sold their possessions and goods and divided them among all, as anyone had need. And so continuing daily with one accord in the temple and breaking bread from house to house, they ate their food with gladness and simplicity of heart, praising God and having favor with all the people. And the Lord added to the church daily those who were being saved. And this is a little bit of a side note, but people who are tight are usually not tight. You show me someone who understands that God loves them and they love God and they love their neighbor themselves, you're not tight anymore. Before, you were tight. It's all about me and it's my money and it's me. But when you understand and you get involved with relationships with the family of God, you start realizing you esteem others better than yourself. You don't say, well, I'm better than somebody else. And by the way, guys, this is where a lot of this falls apart. And sometimes on the part of rich, arrogant people, can happen to poor people too. But sometimes what happens in a congregation where you're trying to mix it up is affluence, education, people walk in with this kind of air of, wow, that's everybody. But, you know, I guess I can do this. But I'm not really going to get involved with everybody. I'll just try to find people like me. So we're screwed up on all ends and in the middle. But be really careful if you walk into, because see, if you feel that way at church, God help us if that's who you are outside or who I am outside of here. And you say, well, how do you know so much about this? Because it's me. Because the enemy gets in my head and I get in situations and because I don't feel good about myself. And why do I not feel good about myself? Because my relationship is not very tight with him. And so now I'm feeling a little low. So to make me feel better, I got to find somebody that's not as good as me and I can look down on them and feel better about me. And it's completely dysfunctional and unbiblical and ungodly. So I'm an expert at what it feels like and what it looks like. These things should not be so. You can't find anybody that Jesus couldn't hang with. Children, women caught in adultery, you bring it. Religious, anybody. Leaders, Herod, Pilate, any end of the spectrum. He loved them all because he knew who he was. You say, well, he was Jesus. Took me a long time to figure this out. I know who I am. I am a servant of the Most High God. I never knew that. Philippians chapter 1, and let's jump in here. Now let's go to verse 3 after the preliminaries. Listen to what he writes to these people in Philippi. I thank my God upon every remembrance of you. Every time I think of you, I'm like, God, thank you for those people. Always in every prayer of mine, making requests for you all with joy for your fellowship in the gospel from the first day until now, being confident of this very thing, that he who has begun a good work in you will complete it until the day of Jesus Christ. Just as it is right for me to think this of you all, because I have you in my heart, inasmuch as both in my chains and in the defense and confirmation of the gospel, you all are partakers with me of grace. For God is my witness how greatly I long for you all with the affection of Jesus Christ. Now, what is the affection of Jesus Christ? If Jesus felt affection towards you, what would that be? And he says, with that same kind of affection. And this I pray, that your love may abound still more and more in knowledge and in all discernment, that you may approve the things that are excellent, that you may be sincere and without offense till the day of Christ, being filled with the fruits of righteousness, which are by Jesus Christ to the glory and praise of God. These people knew each other. They loved each other. They longed to see each other. There ought to be a sense just when you gather, you know, it's once a week, churches gather usually if they can. And so there should be a sense of anticipation if we haven't seen each other to literally go up and hug somebody and say, wow, I miss seeing you. How are you? Because we're what? We are family. Now you say, well, I'm trying, but some of these people in your family thing drive me crazy. You drive us crazy too because you got a problem with our family. But we're going to be patient. 1 Thessalonians chapter 3. 1 Thessalonians chapter 3. Gosh, if you just read it a little differently, it's amazing what this book says. 1 Thessalonians chapter 3, just jump in verse 1. Therefore, when we could no longer take it, I couldn't take it anymore. We thought it was good to be left in Athens alone and sent Timothy, our brother and minister of God, and our fellow laborer in the gospel of Christ to establish you and encourage you concerning your faith, that no one should be shaken by these afflictions, for you yourselves know that we are appointed to this. For in fact, we told you before when we were with you that we would suffer tribulation just as it happened, and you know. For this reason, when I could no longer endure it, I sent to know I can't take anymore. Go find out if they're okay. Why did he do that? Because he loved these people and cared about them. I couldn't endure it anymore, sent to know your faith, lest by some means the tempter had tempted you and our labor might be in vain. But now that Timothy has come to us from you and brought us good news of your what? Your faith and love, and that you always have good remembrance of us, greatly desiring to see us as we also to see you. You miss us too. Why? Because we love each other and we are family. Therefore, brethren, in all of our affliction and distress, we are comforted concerning you by your faith. For now we live if you stand fast in the Lord. For what thanks can we render to God for you, for all the joy with which we rejoice for your sake before our God, night and day, praying exceedingly that we may see your face and perfect what is lacking in your faith. Now may God our Father himself and our Lord Jesus Christ direct our way to you. And may the Lord make you increase and abound in love to one another and to all just as we do to you, so that he may establish your hearts blameless in holiness before our God and Father at the coming of our Lord Jesus Christ with all his saints. You say, I don't want to love people that way. You're going to miss your life. You're so busy maybe holding on, staying safe. I'm going to put these walls up and not let people in, and then I'll never get rejected. And then you die by yourself instead of losing your life for his sake. And that's where you find it, because he moves in and moves through and says, let me at him. 1 Peter chapter 1. It gets even better. The farther you go, for some reason, it gets even better. 1 Peter chapter 1, verse 22. And these are packed verses. Since you have purified your souls in obeying the truth through the Spirit in sincere love of the brethren, love one another fervently with a pure heart, having been born again, not of corruptible seed, but incorruptible through the word of God, which lives and abides forever, because all flesh is as grass. And all the glory of man is the flower of the grass. The grass withers and the flower falls away, but the word of the Lord endures forever. Now, this is the word by which the gospel was preached to you. But look what he says here in this verse. How do you purify your soul? In obeying the truth through the Spirit, in sincere love of the brethren, love one another fervently with a pure heart. So you say, well, what's wrong with my heart? You could purify your heart if you'd get some circulation through it. Don't just let God love you. Let him love through you. Then all of a sudden you're like, what in the world? If you are living the life that God intended, it will purify your life in the process. Because you can't let God love you and love through you and remain selfish. Because there's too much going on. It keeps pushing out. All right, last one until the next one is 1 John 3. I'm running out of Bible, so you know there's always hope when I'm in 1 John. 1 John chapter 3. Verse 1, behold what manner of love the Father has bestowed on us, that we should be called children of God. Therefore, the world does not know us because it did not know him. Jump down to verse 10. In this, the children of God and the children of the devil are manifest. And you say, well, how would I know if I'm a child of God or a child of the devil? Whoever does not practice righteousness is not of God, nor is he who does not love his brother. So it's two things. You say, well, I'm a child of God. Then a child of God will practice righteousness and love his brother. You say, well, I'm not practicing righteousness and I don't love my brother. I'd, ask a few questions. For this is the message that you heard from the beginning, that we should love one another. Not as Cain, who was of the wicked one and murdered his brother. And why did he murder him? Because his works were evil and his brother's righteous. Do not marvel, my brethren, if the world hates you. We know that we have passed from death to life because we love the brethren. So one of the no-brainer indicators for you to say, I'm positive I'm a Christian, is because you find yourself loving people. You're like, what the heck? I never loved people like this before. Where'd this come from? It comes out of a relationship with him.

0: He's got eight, little group of eight, three stay with him, but he knows he's got to go by himself. And he goes and says, Father, if there's any way, let this cup pass from me, but not my will, your will be done. And then what's he do? Runs back to his buddies. And they're asleep. And these are people that he's tight with. So he goes back and prays again. And then he goes back. Where does he go back to? The only place he's got to go back to, the three closest people he's got left on the planet. He said, but they were asleep. But they were there. Even Jesus had men that were there. You don't want to go through stuff like that alone. And I went through it too long alone. I'm not doing it alone anymore. We know that we have passed from death to life because we love the brethren. This is the family. He who does not love his brother abides in death. Whoever hates his brother is a murderer. And you know that no murderer has eternal life abiding in him. By this we know love, because he laid down his life for us, and we also ought to lay down our lives for the brethren. But whoever has this world's goods and sees his brother in need and shuts up his heart from him, how does the love of God abide in him? So when you're tight with God and you're tight with other believers, you won't be tight. My little children, let us not love in word or in tongue, but in deed and in truth. And by this we know that we are of the truth and shall assure our hearts before him. Do you love in word or in tongue, but in deed and in truth? The reason I love children so much is you can't fool a kid. And I watch people with kids. Because if a kid don't like you, you might be in trouble. And the reason I watch people with children is I can find out pretty quick how you're going to treat me eventually. Just how you're treating that kid. Because that kid can't do anything for you. Something about loving people who can't do anything for you. It's God's kind of love. Because you can't pay for it. All you can do is just receive and say thank you. And say, fill me up with that kind of love. And let it overflow from me to whoever else you want it to overflow. And change my world and change the world.
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0: Last one is 1 John chapter 4, verse 9. In this, the love of God was manifested toward us, that God has sent his only begotten Son into the world that we might live through him. In this is love, not that we love God, but that he loved us and sent his Son to be the propitiation for our sins, to be the payment, the replacement for our sins. Beloved, if God so loved us, we also ought to love one another. We have a number of families in our church that from time to time take children in, foster children. If I flip through my Bible, I can probably find some pictures of some of these kids, and it tears me up because they show up with these families and we love on them. And then something good happens sometimes, and the family grabs that child and pulls him back, and they raise him. Sometimes it's a terrible situation, but because it is family, they've got to let him go back. And for a child who's old enough to know the difference, we have a gentleman in our church who literally grew up in dozens of foster care homes and was never adopted. And for some of you, here's your challenge. You think this is foster care. You're just waiting for us to dump you. You're waiting for us to send you back. And so you just set yourself up to be protected when it happens. I'm not sending you anywhere. If he transfers you, I have to live with that. But this is not foster care. This is adoption. And you are a part of a forever family. And whether you understand that or not, or get your little head or heart around it or not, give God an opportunity to demonstrate his love for you and give us an opportunity to figure this out and to love you and to challenge you and encourage you. But allow yourself to be connected to a family. And let's see how we can change the world with that.
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2: I kept a list of the things we disagreed about because I want to show you how foolish it is, this short wick stuff we have with each other. I'm just going to share it with you. Here it is. I kept a list. So Jane and I would disagree. I would go into my office here, and I'd just write it down. I kept a list. There it is. There's my list for the month. You tell me which of these things are important enough to really argue about. You listen. It's embarrassing, but I'm going to read you my list. First thing we argued about during that month was the way the neighbor's dog kept coming over and using the bathroom in our yard. We got an argument over it. I wanted to get the BB gun out and sting that dog. Jane said, "You can't do that." I'm like, "Watch me." We got an argument over it. I'd see the dog coming. I'd be going to get the BB gun. She'd be trying to run and get it away from me. We got into an argument over something to do with them kids. I mean, anybody here with kids, you relate? Yeah, you don't do it the same way. We got into an argument about the way she was using her Simply White toothpaste. I could tell she's doing it all wrong, and I'm trying to tell her, and we're in the bathroom fighting over Simply White toothpaste. We got into an argument about the way I was taking the recycling trash out. She saw me take a piece of regular trash and put it in the recycling stuff, and it should be in regular. I come back in, she's like, "I was watching. You watching me put out the trash? Oh, I saw you put that one thing in there. You know that's gonna cause a problem." I said, "Babe, let me tell you something. When they get to the landfill, those guys are laughing their heads off going, 'And they paid for this.'" They throw it all in the same place. They throw it all in the same stinking pile. We got into an argument. We were walking, and one of us accidentally missed the step, and we blamed each other for missing the step and got into an argument walking. We got into an argument about one of those big orange construction barrels on the highway. Driving down the road, either I tipped it a little bit, hit it a little bit, or something, and we got in an argument about it. I mean, it's crazy. So far, is there anything in here really worth arguing about? No. But this is called marriage. And the whole time, the wick gets shorter and shorter and shorter. We got into an argument. She was trying to put them fake nails on, and she broke one of them. And then you got to go back and buy a whole new set. The way she broke that nail, I still to this day, she just wasn't putting it on the right way. And I could see what she needed to do. Got into an argument about it. And then that orange construction barrel, we went back by it and we argued about it again. And I look back at this list and I go, "This is so silly."
3: 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Remember not the sins of my youth and my rebellious ways. According to your love, remember me. For you are good, O Lord.
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5: We're living in an age where everyone thinks they can redefine who they are. 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
6: Welcome to the God-Centered Life with Josh Moody, Weekend Edition. Living in exile. We're taking a look at the book of Esther. Today it's chapters 3 and 4 in a study we're calling For Such a Time as This. Josh Moody is senior pastor of College Church, which is located in Wheaton, Illinois. We're glad you're joining us for today's study. Our look at our world through the lens of the book of Esther continues, and at the core of today's passage, Josh, it feels like we're going to explore othersness, stepping outside comfort for the sake of, in this case, an entire race, fair assessment? And if so, a counter to today's continual rise of self-focus?
7: There's almost an epidemic of narcissism, isn't there? I mean, that word is thrown around all the time now, perhaps often unfairly, but there is that tendency to think of what's in it for me and to think of things through my own benefit. And that's always the prevalent condition of the human race. But I think you're right. Many of the technological and philosophical things of our day have emphasized that. And here we have Esther, who's been called to give her life away for such a time as this. And what a great call to us. And, of course, that's the heart of who Christ is for us, too.
6: The book of Esther. Here's Josh.
5: We come then to this next part in this amazing story in the book of Esther. We're looking at that Esther chapter 3 to 4, but in particular, these few verses that Pastor Ben Panner just read out for us, verses 12 to 17 of chapter 4. And in this section, there's a very famous phrase, one of the most famous phrases, well, certainly in the book of Esther. It's the center point, really, of the whole book. And indeed, one of the most famous phrases in the whole Bible. And so it's a wonderful thing this morning to come to this, for such a time as this, very famous phrase. But there's always a little bit of a risk with such familiar texts in the Bible, and that risk is misunderstanding. It's very common for some of the most familiar parts of the Bible to be misinterpreted, misunderstood. For instance, the well-known phrase, probably the well-known, most well-known phrase in the Bible these days, "Do not judge." Well, that does not mean that we should never exercise any kind of critical discernment, because in context, in that sermon, the Sermon on the Mount where Jesus is preaching, he also says, do not cast your pearls before swine, which is some kind of judgment. So it doesn't mean that, but often it's used that kind of way. Jesus is talking, don't make any ultimate spiritual judgment about someone's eternal destiny. That's what he's saying. Or perhaps the most well-known verse in the whole Bible, John 3, verse 16, "For God so loved the world that he gave his one and only Son, that whoever should believe in him would not perish but have eternal life." Very familiar. And yet, quite often misused. Sometimes in Christian circles, that phrase, "For God so loved the world," is applied, therefore, we should exercise justice ministries or take care of the poor, which we certainly should, but you can't get there from John chapter 3, verse 16. For that, you need the story of the Good Samaritan or the teaching that we should do good to all men, especially those who belong to the household of believers or something, but not from John 3, verse 16. "For God so loved the world that he gave his one and only Son." He didn't send a care package, he sent Jesus. So the application of that text is, of course, evangelism. If God sent Jesus to die on the cross, you would think we should tell people about that. That's the application of that text, but often it's not used that way. God so loved the world, send a care package. No. God so loved the world, send a missionary. Tell someone about Jesus. Tell your neighbor about Jesus. Obviously, we should send care packages, but again, you get there from the Good Samaritan or some other passage in the Bible. Well, this text, for such a time as this, I can just imagine, and I've come across this sort of thing happening, but I can just imagine a well-meaning chaplain who's giving a final encouragement to a team before a certain football game today. Using this text, you know, for such a time as this. And I understand that well-meaning intention that we have an opportunity before us, let's make the most of it. But is that really what's being said here? And so, in order to help us understand it and apply it rightly, the structure for the sermon is simply going to be, what's the problem that then Esther is being called upon to be the solution? What's the problem? What's the solution? All right? So first of all, the problem. The problem in Esther's day, we'll see how this resonates with our day. The problem in Esther's day was very simply that Haman, you can read about this in chapter 3, the enemy of God's people, had gone to the king, and he had got the king's imprimatur, his seal of legality behind genocide against the Jewish people, against God's people. This is the problem. But there's a little more to it than that. Actually, Haman, we're told, was from the line of Agag. And Mordecai, who Haman is responding to because Mordecai had not bowed before him, and therefore Haman is acting vengeance, not just on Mordecai, but on all the Jewish people. But there's a little more to that. Haman is from the line of Agag, and Mordecai, we're told, is from the same line from which King Saul came. And in the Bible, we know that King Saul had a huge battle against the Agagites and wiped many of them out. And so there's this blood feud between Haman and Mordecai. And so that's the problem, potential genocide. What about the problem you're facing? We can get granular, particular, loneliness. Many people feel alone these days. Money. There's not enough money at the end of the month. Work, what's my responsibility at school? Children, my marriage is having difficulties. We can get granular. And at a granular level, Esther's problem was that, well, she was a little bit estranged from the king. She hadn't been invited into the king's presence for 30 days. That was her granular problem. But when the text says, for such a time as this, that's not what it means. That Esther hadn't been invited into the king's presence. What it means is the granular problem is an expression of the big problem. And when we experience anxiety today, loneliness today, these are granular, particular expressions of a time that we're in. And one way of thinking about this, in Greek, there are two different words for time. One is chronos, which means the time on your clock, the time on the watch, you know, it's this time of day. And then kairos, which tends to mean more like season, the moment, the time. Obviously, this is written in Hebrew, but I'm using that as an illustration to describe the time. It's not saying what day it was. It's saying it's this time, this moment. What's the time that we're in? That the granular things that you're facing are an expression of. And we need to know that. We need to understand the problem to know what the solution should be. And very simply, I'm just going to give you two channels that you can explore more later this afternoon or this week to explain the time that we're all in. And one is identity, and the other is technology. And just do it very briefly. This is the time that we're in. And the identity thing is, and that you can explore this in, there's a book written by a Canadian philosopher called A Secular Age. It's a long book, but basically in this book, he says that our age is the age of authenticity. What he means by that is not what we normally mean by being authentic. When we say be authentic, we tend to mean be real, don't pretend. No, what he means by that is, when he says we live in the age of authenticity, what he means by that is we're living in an age where everyone thinks they can redefine who they are. They can make themselves whatever they want to be. They can hack their own identity. They can re-engineer their self. And he's saying that's everywhere. You see the same sort of analysis in a recent book written by an evangelical Christian called Carl Truman, who's written this book, The Rise and Triumph of the Modern Self. What's going on? This part, this identity part of the time is that in our time, and it impacts us all, the idea is, the thinking is, the feeling is, I can re-engineer who I am.
8: Problem? Yes. But solutions coming in a moment. First, though, unframed. Conversations that take the gospel out of the box. That's Josh's new book and our offer this month. Love to have you get a copy, and you can do that at GodCenteredLife.org. GodCenteredLife.org is that website. Let's get back into our study now from Esther, chapters 3 and 4. Here's Josh.
5: Now, I'm a tech fan, okay? I have social media, I have a phone. I think technology provides huge opportunities for the gospel today, much like the Roman roads did in Paul's day. They're channels that we can take the gospel down. God-centered life ministries, which takes the preaching of this pulpit and puts it out through radio, through media, huge opportunities. But, and this is something I've been wrestling with over the last few years, and I think I finally got it. There's a thing that's developing, has been developing the last few years, and it's particularly related to big tech. So YouTube, Google, Twitter, Facebook, big tech. And there's an article just this week in the New York Times, written by a professor of Harvard emerita. So not some sort of, you know, bigot, uneducated, biased. This is a Harvard professor emerita writing in the New York Times. And she says, I don't know what she believes. I assume she's not a Christian, but maybe she is. I just don't know. But she says that big tech is having this impact. And as I'm saying here, these two things, identity and technology, are fueling each other. So big tech, the basic sort of foundation of big tech is that our data, the data we use in big tech, YouTube, Facebook, Twitter, Instagram, that kind of thing, is theirs. They own it. It's the contract that's made when we use it. And the reason for that is that then the algorithms of big tech, YouTube, are all designed to show us more of what we like, what we click on, what we prefer. If you click on something, if you watch something a little bit longer than something else, the algorithm is designed to show you more of that. And the reason why that is not because they want to show you what you like. The reason why that is because they want your data. And the longer you stay on the platform, it's all designed to get you to stay longer on that platform. The longer you stay on the platform, the more of your data they will have. And that's how they make money. They're harvesting millions of data points every hour, maybe every minute. And what that means then is, the head of Google admitted this a few years ago. He said, we have no way of discerning what is true. They're not pumping more truth at you. They're pumping more of what you've preferred at you. And so what that means is that increasingly you get stuck in a cycle of seeing more of what you've preferred, and more of it, and more of it, and more of it, and more of it, and more of it. It's like you're in a cascading spiral of mirrors, reflecting back to you what you have liked in the past. And so that identity, I can be whoever I am, then is fueled by the tech thing presenting more and more of that to you. It's like you live in an echo chamber. It's not an information age, it's a misinformation age. And that's a huge, see, this is a huge problem. What's the problem? What's the solution? This is a huge problem. It fuels all the anxiety. It fuels all the loneliness. It fuels all the confusion. Someone like me, and you, if you're leading a Bible study or teaching your children, I'm trying to sow the seed of God's word right now. But there are all these thorns, massive amounts of thorns. Constantly we're exposed to all this misinformation all the time. And the challenge is to get this word, the seed, to stick. And so the identity fuels the tech thing, and it spiraling cascade of mirrors, an echo chamber. It's a huge problem. It's a problem for our democracy. It's a problem for society. That's why we're so fragmented. One of the many reasons we're so fragmented. I can be whoever I want to be. I'll define my own identity. And then it's repeated to us over and over and over and over again in our own little echo chamber. It's a huge challenge for the gospel. Massive challenge for discipling our children. What's the solution? Well, so here I think we can then begin to understand how helpful this phrase "for such a time as this" is, really is. The solution, I'm going to put it simply like this, is moving from what I'm going to call Esther A to Esther B. Okay, moving from Esther A to Esther B. And see, Esther A, and you get this right before our passage, basically what Esther is saying is, there ain't anything I can do. I haven't been invited into the king's presence for a long time. I know this is a problem. It's a huge problem. I understand that, but there's nothing I can do. That's Esther A. Esther B is verse 16. And she replies to Mordecai when Mordecai challenges her, say, you've got to do something. Esther B is this: go gather all the Jews to be found in Susa and hold a fast. And now remember, in the book of Esther, the name of God is not mentioned once. And so, and the reason why it's not mentioned, remember, is so that it's a rhetorical technique of the writer of Esther, so that that name of God, every time we read what's going on, we hear the name of God in our mind. And so when we read hold a fast, we're meant to read, well, of course, and prayer. And she's asking people to pray for her, but it's a rhetorical technique for us to see the hidden hand of God behind everything. So hold a fast, and she's asking them to pray, of course, on my behalf. Don't eat or drink for 3 days, night or day. I and my young women will also fast and pray as you do. Then I'll go to the king, though it's against the law, and if I perish, I perish. That's Esther B. She's going to take the risk. She's going to do her part. So there's this huge ocean of a problem, and it rolls up onto each and every single one of our doorsteps. I'm feeling anxious. I'm feeling lonely. I'm feeling estranged. I don't know what's true anymore. And the solution to the problem is, for such a time as this, moving from Esther A, I can't do anything about it, to Esther B, I'm going to go into the king's palace, pray for me, and if I perish, I perish. You see, for us as a church,
7: Our mission is, we've got it on the tower. Every time you drive past the church, you come into the church building, it's on our webpage, it's everywhere. Our mission is proclaiming the gospel. And what this means for us as a church is for us to solve this problem, this great cascading spiral of mirrors, this identity. I can be whatever I want to be. This age of authenticity that rolls up, this ocean of misinformation that throttles the seed of the word. For us to solve that problem, what it means is, proclaiming the gospel, what it means is we need an army of Esther B's proclaiming the gospel. Every parent, every teenager, every college student, every business person, every professor, every ministry leader, every publisher, we need an army of Esther B's for such a time as this. Discipling, praying for, training, writing, teaching, encouraging for such a time as this. I was thinking through how to illustrate this, and it's an old book, but and I haven't read it for many years, but I went back just to check up on it on the internet. You can use tech, it's fine. And there's actually a movie made of this book on YouTube, but you can check it, that's fine. You just got to know what's behind it so you don't get trapped in it. This book is The Hiding Place by Corrie ten Boom. It's a great story, a real story of what really happened. If you haven't ever read it, I recommend it to you. The story is of this Dutch family who, faced by this huge global problem of Nazism, did their thing, their part, their bit, and hid some Jews from the Nazis in their own house, in a hiding place. And some of them perished for doing it. For such a time as this. Moving from Esther A, Esther B, for such a time as this. Except, that's not quite it either. Because that time is then picked up by Jesus when he says, my hour has come, my time has come. And he perishes, Esther does not, that you might flourish. And he dies that you might live. And he is crucified and raised from the dead that in him you might rise to newness of life and live as an Esther B now in this world and then for all eternity in him. For such a time as this.
9: That's Josh Moody, and this is The God-Centered Life. Josh, let's talk about scale for a second. The Ten Booms, who you mentioned towards the end there, are credited with saving approximately 800 Jews during the war. Now, you could say that compared to the numbers lost, that's not a huge number, and yet that family has had such a powerful influence. Certainly not a small thing, but with that same huge impact, regardless of the numbers, we're back to celebrating whatever you can do.
7: Right. Yeah. That is an interesting perspective about the Ten Booms. It doesn't sound that dramatic, 800. Of course, though, their influence has been outsized afterwards because of their faithfulness. And that is a good reminder. Of course, Esther has a huge nation-saving impact. But she's really pointing to Christ, isn't she? And so he's the Savior, capital S, uppercase S. We get to do little s saving, but each part makes a difference.
9: Mm. Yeah, for me, Josh, it feels similar to the situation with Jim Elliot, Nate Saint, Roger Udarian, Pete Fleming, and Ed McCauley, the missionary martyrs. Faithful with what at the time seemed like a small potential yield, this isolated tribe in the jungles of Ecuador. And yet, the downstream results are huge. Faithful in those little things. Thank you for that challenge, Josh. Appreciate that. We'd love to hear from you. Use our contact page on our website, GodCenteredLife.org. 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
10: Have you ever wondered why God allows tragedy? Maybe it's hit you, something's happened, a call from the doctor with bad news, the unexpected death of a loved one like we've experienced, just a personal struggle you're facing. You know, I think of the Apostle Paul. He was a man who walked with God, was used by God powerfully, but the Lord allowed in his life what he described as a thorn in the flesh. We don't know what that was, but it was so bad that he prayed about it all the time, and he asked the Lord to take it away. Some believe it was some kind of a physical problem. Of course, you know, Paul was beaten a bunch of times. It could have been an injury that resulted from one of those things. But whatever it was something physical. It was hard. He asked God to take it away. And here's what God said to him. My grace is sufficient for you because my strength is made perfect in weakness. Then Paul went on to say, so I'll boast in my weakness that God's power may be put on display. And you know, that's really true because when you go through hardship, you're sometimes hoping that someone will have the right words to say to you to fix it. But here's what God effectively says. I will be with you. I mean, when Jesus said to Paul, my grace is sufficient for you, he was effectively saying, Paul, you need me. That's the answer. You need me. Let me put it another way. When you're in times of hardship, you cling to God more tightly than in other times, and you realize that the answer is God. A closer relationship with God, walking with God. David said, yea, though I walk through the valley of the shadow of death, I will fear no evil because you are with me. And I think it's a greater awareness of the fact that you need God, number one, and that God is with you, number two, and you cling to him, you rely on him. You're not so self-sufficient. You realize that only God is sufficient to get you through these things. Another reason God can allow suffering is so we can help other people. You know, Paul wrote, we comfort with the comfort we've been comforted with. And when you've gone through something and come through the other side, you can go to someone who's going through it and bring great words of encouragement. In effect, you've been given the right to address the subject because you've survived it or you're surviving it. And I think God can really use you to help someone else so they don't lose hope and know that there's light at the end of the tunnel. Look, here's the thing. We can pray and sometimes God will remove our problems. Sometimes he'll heal us of that infirmity, but sometimes our problems don't go away. But God is still with us. Jesus said, I'll never leave you or forsake you. And we have a greater hope than just life on this earth. It's a life in heaven in the presence of God. For now, all of our questions are not answered. We all have questions as to why this happened, why that happened. But there'll come a day when we'll see God face to face and all of our questions will be answered. Until then, we need to walk by faith and we need to trust God and remember that His grace is sufficient for us.
11: The entire world trembles on the brink of a disaster on a scale that some men only dreamed of in fantasy a few years ago.
12: That was true in 1969 when Billy Graham spoke those words, and it's still true today. But for those who believe in Jesus Christ, well, there's much more to the story.
11: The Bible teaches that the end will come with the coming again of Jesus Christ, and that He will set up a kingdom of righteousness and social justice where hatred, greed, jealousy, and death will no longer be known. That's why a Christian can be an optimist. That's why a Christian in the midst of all that is happening can smile. We know what's going to happen. We know what the end is. The end is going to be the triumph of the Lord Jesus Christ.
12: We can tell you how you can be a part of that perfect new world. 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From the Billy Graham Evangelistic Association and The Well, the voice of life.
13: For by grace you have been saved through faith, and that not of yourselves, it is the gift of God, not of works, lest anyone should boast. In other words, we don't deserve and we can't earn God's grace, but He gives it to us, the free gift of salvation. We exercise faith in response to His gift. That's God's grace. And somebody once came up with this acronym for grace, God's riches at Christ's expense.
14: Hello, and welcome into another great day here on Cornerstone Connection with Pastor Gary Hamrick. I'm Philip Keller, and we've got a great message for you today. You know, the Old Testament law helps us better understand how we should conduct ourselves. But salvation begins with belief, not behavior. And that's one of the key differences between the grace of God and the law of God. You may be asking yourself, if grace is the path to salvation, why do we even need the law? Well, stay with us now to learn why both things, God's grace and God's law, are crucial to our walk with Christ. But before we get to that, I want to tell you about our resource today. You know, when you study the Acts of the Apostles, it reads like the script for an action movie. Heroes, villains, beauty, terror. It's all right there as the early church leaders joined in the service and in the suffering of the Lord Jesus Christ. There's so much here it can be hard to keep up with. And that's the reason why we've put together a free study guide. 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That's the keyword ACTS, and that number again is 84828. 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Now, from Cornerstone Chapel in Leesburg, Virginia, here's Pastor Gary Hamrick with today's Cornerstone Connection, Embrace God's Grace.
13: Now, let me just say something about law and rules. Good laws and good rules make for good people. Okay? Good laws and good rules make for good citizens, make for good employees, make for good children. But good laws and good rules only steer behavior. Good rules and good laws are applied to the external, not the internal. It steers behavior. And if a rule has good motivation with it, you can accomplish a lot of good behavior. But that has to be the proper motivation. You know, example, let's say you have a couple of teens in your house and you say to them, all right, listen, curfew is 11 p.m. Don't be a minute later. 11. Read my lips. Read my lips. 11 p.m. Okay? And then you say, here's the rule. If you're late, for every minute past 11, you're going to lose your phone for one day. Okay? So your teens are going to come home at 6:30, ladies and gentlemen. Oh, yeah. Oh, they're going to be there really early. Because they don't want to lose their phone. So right motivation applied to the rule, and they're going to be there. And so rules work, but they only work in an external sense. They shape behavior. And again, rules and laws might make for good people, but it can't affect change in the long run because, you see, the heart of the problem is the problem of the heart. The heart needs to be changed. When the heart is changed, then someone can be self-governing. You don't need a bunch of rules and regulations when there's a heart change, because then people are motivated internally to want to, and of course we're talking in the context of the Bible, to want to please God. And when you want to please God, you're already then going to be doing things that honor and please Him, and nobody has to tell you and threaten you and have these external motivations. So the myth that every culture believes and every world religion believes, except Christianity, is basically being good is good enough. Being good is good enough. It's a myth. The Bible dispels that myth. The Bible is a whole different view of the condition of humanity. So in Romans 3:10, the Bible says there's none righteous, no, not one. Nobody is good enough to meet the perfect standard of God. In fact, that's Romans 3:23. All have sinned and fallen short of the glory of God or the perfect standard of God. We don't measure up. Nobody does. You might be a very decent person. You might be a moral person. You might be a considerate, kind individual. That's wonderful. But it's not good enough for God, because God's the perfect standard. You can measure yourself all day long to somebody that you think is less of a person than you are and feel good about yourself. That's not a good measuring stick, but we can do that. But really, the only one that we should measure ourselves against is the Lord. And because He's perfect and we're not, how do you bridge that gap? So Paul is helping the Jews to understand something that he came to understand in the course of his own personal encounter with Jesus. And it would be completely foreign to their ears. And he basically, in this sermon, says this: as good as you guys are, the law cannot save you. The law cannot save you. So if the law cannot save you, then what can? And Paul is going to introduce them, and by extension us, to a brand new concept to them, important for us to understand also. The message of grace, the message of God's grace. And in order to help them understand God's grace, he first reviews a little bit of Jewish history. And he takes them through what they would already know. He says, remember how we were slaves in Egypt for 400 years? Yes, yes. Do you remember how God delivered us from that slavery, took us to the promised land of Israel? And we have a land now that God has given us, and he's divided it by tribal allotment. Yes, yes. You have to imagine like the crowd sitting there in the synagogue. Yes and amen. Preach on, brother. Yes, we like our history. Yes. And Paul goes, and then God raised up judges to help oversee and administrate and lead the nation. Yes. And then after the judges came a period of the kings, and God raised up kings. First king he raised up was Saul. Next king after him was David. Yes and amen. Preach on. And then Paul says, and David, we all love David. What a hero of our nation. He says, there was one who descended from the line of David, in the lineage of David, and his name is Jesus. And Jesus died on a cross for our sins, and if you believe in him for forgiveness of your sins, you shall be saved. Now this is completely foreign, because they're thinking, we just have to obey the law and sacrifice a few animals. And Paul comes in there and goes, the law has an importance, but now it's through faith in Jesus Christ, not obedience to the letter of the law, because the letter of the law never saved anybody. And so he shares all this, helping them understand grace. Look in your Bibles if you still have it open there to Acts 13. Here's part of his sermon, verse 23. Paul says, from this man's seed, he's referring to David, from this man's seed, David, according to the promise, God raised up for Israel a Savior, Jesus. And then Paul goes on to basically say, but ignorant people put Jesus to death. He was condemned by Pontius Pilate. He was crucified. And 3 days later, God raised Jesus from the dead. And he appeared to many witnesses. Keep reading on. Verse 38. Paul says, therefore, let it be known to you, brethren, that through this man, meaning Jesus, is preached to you the forgiveness of sins. And by him, everyone who believes is justified from all things from which you could not be justified by the law of Moses. There it is. He's like, you guys have been strict adherents to the law of Moses, and that's commendable, but I just want you to know it can't save you. Jesus is the one that we need. Well, verse 43 says, now when the congregation had broken up, many of the Jews and devout proselytes followed Paul and Barnabas, who, speaking to them, persuaded them to continue in what? The grace of God. Underline that in verse 43. So you have the law of Moses in verse 39. You have the grace of God in verse 43. And that's where Paul makes this transition. He says, you guys have all been about the law of Moses. I just want you to know it's really all about the grace of God. He says, we all need forgiveness of sins because we're sinners. The law can't save us. We're justified through faith in Jesus and his death on the cross. And that gift of salvation is God's grace. How many of you are thankful for that grace in your own life? Amen. Peter told us in 2 Peter 3:18, he said, grow in the grace. We have to grow in this and understand. Grow in the grace and knowledge of our Lord and Savior Jesus Christ. So what exactly is grace when we say this? Well, in biblical terms, grace is God's unmerited favor, his undeserved kindness. And we experience God's grace all day long because God is a gracious God. He gives us a chance to repent, to turn to him, to be forgiven and saved. That's grace. He accepts us as we are and transforms us into what we should be. That's grace. When we fail him, God forgives us, restores us, and even often uses us again. That's God's grace. When he covers over our sin so that we do not have to suffer the consequences for it, that's grace. Ladies and gentlemen, when you got up this morning and drew breath, that's the grace of God. Everything about our lives is a reflection of the grace of God. And as the chorus from that old hymn says, grace, grace, God's grace, grace that will pardon and cleanse within. Grace, grace, God's grace, grace that is greater than all our sin. A couple of quick points, because this is an important word for us to understand. The word grace, or some form of it, is found 185 times in the Bible. The first time that it appears is in Genesis chapter 6, verse 8. It says, but Noah found grace in the eyes of the Lord. But Noah. You see, it's a contrast to the world. The world in which Noah lived was only evil all the time. Depraved, corrupt, the culture was completely sinful and evil. And God sent a worldwide flood. You know, his grace was expressed in the ark, though. I had a guy one time say to me, the reason I can't believe in your God is because God at one time, he says, if I even believe it, God at one time wiped out the world's population with a flood. He says, that's not a good, loving God. I said, let me tell you. You're overlooking what he did. He sent Noah with an ark. You know how long it took Noah to build that ark? Somewhere between 75 and 100 years. How long does God need to be gracious? Anybody could have gotten on that boat who needed to be rescued, and they all said no thank you.
14: God has always been graceful. In fact, the law itself was an act of grace. More coming up from Pastor Gary in just a moment, so stick with us. 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Well, if we're saved by grace through faith, why do we still need the law? Pastor Gary Hamrick answers that question next in the rest of today's Cornerstone Connection message, Embrace God's Grace.
13: Don't blame God for the worldwide flood. That was a way of him starting over to take a remnant of righteous people and try to do a new thing with that remnant of righteous people, Noah and his family. But that evil world rejected God's grace. said, well, I don't need to get on that ark to be rescued. But that's the first time we see the word grace mentioned in the Bible. The last time we see grace mentioned in the Bible is Revelation 22, 21, the last verse of the whole Bible, where it says, the grace of our Lord Jesus Christ be with you all. So it's an important word. It's an important doctrine, and all of us desperately need God's grace. Three quick points about grace. Number one, grace is one of the key attributes of God. In Psalm 145, verse 8, it says, the Lord is gracious and full of compassion, slow to anger, and great in mercy. Notice how God's grace is almost always associated with God's love, compassion, and mercy. Number two, grace is personified in Jesus. In John 1:14, it says, and the Word, that's Jesus, the Word became flesh and dwelt among us, and we beheld his glory, the glory as of the only begotten of the Father, full of what? Grace and truth, full of grace and truth. Jesus personified the grace of God. And verse 17 of John 1 says, for the law was given through Moses, but grace and truth came through Jesus Christ. There's the contrast, law and grace. And number three, grace is the basis for our salvation through faith in Jesus Christ. And Paul would write in Ephesians 2, 7 to 9, that God showed his exceeding riches of his grace in his kindness toward us in Christ Jesus. Next verse, for by grace you have been saved through faith, and that not of yourselves, it is the gift of God, not of works, lest anyone should boast. In other words, we don't deserve and we can't earn God's grace, but he gives it to us. The free gift of salvation. We exercise faith in response to his gift. That's God's grace. And somebody once came up with this acronym for grace, God's riches at Christ's expense. That's grace toward us. Now, real quickly, before we close, you might be wondering, well, if it's all about grace, grace, grace, then maybe we don't need the law. And the Old Testament is out of date. And it's antiquated stuff anyway. No, don't believe that. We need the law of God. The moral code of God is still preserved for three reasons. And here are the three reasons. Number one, it explains God's righteous standard. Number two, it exposes our sinful condition. And number three, it expresses our need for a Savior. Here's what I mean. Number one, it explains God's righteous standard. In Romans 7, verse 7, Paul wrote this, I would not have known what sin was except through the law. For I would not have known what coveting was, he gives one example, if the law had not said, do not covet. So understand, every single one of us have an instinctive understanding of right and wrong at some level. And the reason we do is because we're all created in the image and likeness of God. So God put within us the moral capacity to understand right and wrong. It's called a conscience. When someone, by the way, has a broken conscience for various reasons, it's what psychologists and psychiatrists call a sociopath. When someone has no longer a conscience about right and wrong and they do terrible things, that's a broken conscience. But otherwise, generally speaking, we've all been made in the image of likeness God. We have a moral capacity to understand instinctively right and wrong for most things, and it's called a conscience. But we may not understand everything that's right and wrong according to God's standard. That's why we need the law. And this is why Paul said, he goes, you know what? I didn't even know I was coveting. I didn't know coveting was a sin, except that then I read, you shall not covet. That's commandment number 10. Don't covet. And Paul was admitting, he's like, you know, there's sometimes I have to be honest. I'd be walking along the street and I would covet someone's shiny chariot. And I'd be like, wow, look at that shiny chariot. Wish I had that shiny chariot. Or he'd go into a Roman department store and be like, look at all those tunics. Wow, look at those. Wow, wish I had some of those tunics in my closet. Yeah, you do. You already do. You already do. But what he realized was he's like, I'm coveting. I didn't even know that was a sin, except God said, don't covet. And by the way, why would God say that? It's because if we're not content with what he's given us, then we're in effect saying what you've done is not good enough. And so when we covet, We're thumbing our nose at God. But Paul uses that as an example. He's like, I didn't even know. I didn't even know till I read it. So, beyond our conscience, we need the law of God, Old and New Testament, to help us understand the standard of God. This is right. This is wrong. Number two, it exposes our sinful condition. The law is like a thermometer. A thermometer cannot make you well. It can only tell you if you're sick. The law's like that. There's nothing about the rules that can make us well. Again, it might make us a decent, kind person, but it doesn't fix the problem of the heart. The thermometer, the law,

0: Like, stop looking at this mirror. Like, I'm not liking stuff I'm seeing up close. Well, the Bible's like that. You start reading the Bible. It's like, I don't think I like some of these things I'm seeing about my life. Yeah, but it's like a mirror. And it magnifies stuff in my heart that I didn't really notice until I examine my life through the grid of God's Word. And then all of a sudden I can see stuff. Like, this is not pleasant. Yeah, but it's the heart. And these are the sinful things that you need to deal with. And then finally, it expresses our need for a Savior. In Galatians 3, 24 to 25, Paul would write, "Therefore, the law was our tutor to bring us to Christ, that we might be justified by faith," not by the law. And he says, "But after faith has come, we no longer are under a tutor." Now, when Paul wrote that in Galatians 3, he's writing in the Greek language, and he uses an old ancient Greek word, pedagogue. And a pedagogue was like a glorified nanny kind of a thing, where it was usually a man, a pedagogue, a young man, who would be responsible for helping to oversee children in a home. And one of the duties of the pedagogue was to take the students to school, escort them there and home. The pedagogue, or the tutor in New King James, was not really the teacher, just someone who connected the kids with the ultimate teacher. And Paul's saying here, this is how the law works. The law can't instruct or fix me. It's like the pedagogue. What the law does is lead me to the Savior, to the one who really instructs and changes me. That's grace. So the law says, "Gary, let me introduce you to Jesus. And when you find Jesus, you will understand his grace." And you're not really aware of how much you need a Savior until you come face to face with your own rotten, sinful condition. But once you do, and then you realize, "Jesus, wow, what a Savior," then we can sing that the most famous hymn of all time, "Amazing Grace. How sweet the sound that saved a wretch like me. I once was lost, but now I'm found. Was blind, but now I see." John Newton wrote that as a man who had been saved from a wretched life. He was a captain of a slave trading ship. And when he got saved and he realized just what a wretched soul he was, he wrote that beautiful hymn that's become the most famous hymn of all time. And when Newton was near death at the age of 82, he said this, quote, "My mind is nearly gone, but two things I remember. I am a great sinner, and Christ is a great Savior." End quote. Jesus is a great Savior, and it's his grace that has saved us. And I close with the way the whole Bible closes, reading Revelation 22, verses 20 and 21. "He who testifies to these things says, 'Surely I am coming quickly. Amen. Even so, come, Lord Jesus.' The grace of our Lord Jesus Christ be with you all. Amen."
1: Thanks so much for being here with us for today's Cornerstone Connection message. Now I'm pleased to welcome Pastor Gary Hamrick into the studio. Gary, you've covered the topic of God's grace over the past couple days, and as we unpack this a bit, why do you think it is so difficult for people to embrace the idea of grace? We see in Scripture where people are so set in their works mindset that it seems like blasphemy to them.
2: Yeah. Grace is a hard concept to understand, and I think the reason in part is because our culture is based on a reward or punishment system. I mean, just think about, you work hard at your job, you get rewarded with a salary or maybe a bonus if you do exceptionally well. Or if you're not doing well, you might get fired or you might not get a raise. And so we have a whole mindset in our culture that every good performance gets rewarded, every bad performance gets punishment. And grace transcends all that, because God gives us his grace, which someone came up with the acronym God's Riches at Christ's Expense, which means we get something we don't deserve and we have not earned. But because we live in a culture where you earn everything, it's hard for us in our minds to think about receiving something we don't earn and we don't deserve, and that's God's grace. So it is a hard concept for us to grasp because we're in such a performance-oriented culture.
1: Yeah, I think as a culture, we're so trained on metrics and how do you measure this? And I think we

0: You always want to weigh and measure and balance. And essentially what scripture is telling us is you are not going to meet that metric.
1: Yeah.
0: That there isn't even a metric that we can equate to this. And that's how valuable this gift of grace is.
1: Yeah, because grace is undeserving. So you can't measure it in terms of how do I perform to achieve it. It's a gift that God gives us that we don't deserve and cannot earn.
0: It's a great conundrum.
1: Conundrum.
0: Yeah.
1: There you go.
0: Well, Gary, we appreciate you taking the time to sit down and talk with us today.
1: Well, thank you, Philip. No. Thanks, Philip.
0: Well, thanks so much for being here with us for today's Cornerstone Connection. Join us next time when Pastor Gary Hamrick moves ahead in his teaching series from the book of Acts. Now for Pastor Gary and all of us here at Cornerstone Connection, I'm Philip Keller saying God bless you, and thanks for listening today. Cornerstone Connection is a production of Cornerstone Chapel, Leesburg, Virginia.
2: 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I'm Bill Bumpus, so glad to be along with you. And the Bible says the heavens declare the glory of God, the skies proclaim the work of His hands. We're going to discover more about God and His plans. Coming up, we've got more great Bible teaching on the way, so keep it here on The Well. But first, I hope this is an encouragement to you. Listen.
3: Jesus is like no other. Listen to me well. I want you to pay attention to this. This is really important. If you are here today and you do not believe in the divinity of Jesus, you are not a Christian. There's no such thing as a true, authentic follower of Jesus that does not embrace that Jesus was all God and all man. There is no Christianity if Jesus was just a man. He is all God and He is all man. His death on the cross would not count for anything if He was just a good man offered as a martyr. The Bible says that before the world existed, Jesus was. That He has always been. That there is no beginning to Him. That He was the Word, and the Word was with God, and the Word was God. And then that Word became incarnate in the form of a child. It was God made man who grew up sinless and died on a cross. And the blood that was shed on the cross was the blood of God. That's what gives us salvation. You say, well, Pastor, it's hard for me to buy into that. You know, I believe that Jesus was a good man, and I believe He was like a Gandhi or a Martin Luther King. I believe that He was just a good model for us to follow, a good rabbi. Listen, Jesus is like no other. He's not just a good model. He's not just a martyr. The Bible declares that Jesus is and was the Son of God and God Himself. That's the core of Christianity. When this woman touched the hem of Jesus, she touched the hem of God. And what was released from her when you touch God is the power of God to heal and change and transform.
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8: 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You can't persuade others of that which you are not persuaded yourself. Sin murders, sin kills, sin robs, sin lies. I'm against it because it's against God and against what's good for my neighbor and for me and my family.

0: Welcome to Know the Truth with Philip DeCourcy. I'm Wayne Shepherd. Well, there's no shortage of sins to call out in today's world, but in a day when sin is being sugarcoated and redefined, there is a shortage of bold, courageous Christians willing to call it out. And today, Philip examines another profile in courage with a lesson from John the Baptist and his willingness to do the hard things. To replay any message you may have missed in this series, visit ktt.org. 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
1: I invite you to take your Bible and turn to Mark chapter 6, verses 14 to 29. This is not a day for cowards, and we need to be courageous as men. And this morning we're going to look at John the Baptist, who was willing and courageous enough to name sin. Notice the courage. Verses 17 and 18, for Herod himself had sent and laid hold of John and bound him in prison for the sake of Herodias, his brother Philip's wife, for he had married her, because John had said to Herod, it's not lawful for you to have your brother's wife. That took moral moxie. To stand before King Herod and tell him that the relationship was insipid, illegal, and immoral, and he needed to repent. And he did that knowing full well the potential penalty. Could easily lose his life before a king. And the last of the prophets, John, just like Daniel, was willing to enter the lion's den and put his head in the mouth of the lion. There's no tiptoeing through the tulips for John. He was a prophet, not a diplomat. He was like Moses confronting Pharaoh. He was like Elijah confronting Ahab, Nathan confronting David. In fact, the tense of the verb in verse 18 is that he repeatedly rebuked Herod. And that's why I want to look at John the Baptist, Mark chapter 6. You've got to have strong beliefs, which will require study, prayer, obedience, in your life concerning the Word of God. And as you grow strong in your belief, you'll be strong when your beliefs are challenged. You won't bend, you won't budge, you won't buy. John was convinced that God had spoken. And God had clearly stated in the law and the prophets concerning marriage. And Herod's marriage fell short of that. And therefore, John called him to repentance. And he was unafraid and all apologetic about it because he went armed with this idea, thus says the Lord. End of story. No more debate. The authority of Scripture made him authoritative. The authority of Scripture made him authoritative. There's an old story. I tried to find the characters involved and couldn't, but my memory serves me well. There's an old story about a king who's talking through a preacher's sermon in the royal court. And this preacher had the bravery to pause, and he said to all who were listening, when the lion, who's the king of the jungle, roars, all the other animals are silent. And if the lion of Judah and the king of kings speaks, then please be silent. I think John went in with that kind of thinking, that kind of theology. If you have misgivings about your Bible, if you don't know it well and you're ignorant yourself, you're going to be blown about by every wind of doctrine. You're going to be a reed blown in the wind. But if you're like John and you know your Bible and you're mastering it and it's mastering you and you're convinced of its authority and inerrancy and sufficiency, you're going to be able to stand in the evil day because you've girded yourself about with the belt of truth and you've taken up the sword of the Spirit, which is the Word of God. It was a conviction about the Word that defined and directed the church and drove her forward into the world of competing voices with such boldness. Without this kind of conviction, you won't be able to stand in the evil day. Guys, you need to get a hold of the belt of truth and tighten it a couple of notches around your waist. John was courageous because he was convictional. This is no time for religious stammerers. You can't persuade others of that which you are not persuaded yourself. You know, Paul was convictional. Romans 8, 38-39, for I am convinced, persuaded, that neither death nor life nor angels nor demons, so on and so forth, can separate me from the love of God. Romans 14:14, I am convinced, being fully persuaded in the Lord Jesus. 2 Corinthians 5, 14-15, for Christ's love compels me, because we are convinced that one died for all. 2 Timothy 1, 11-12, you know what? I know whom I have believed, and I'm convinced, persuaded, that he's able to keep that which I've committed unto him against that day. What made Paul the force that he was? Unbending, unbowed, unapologetic, unashamed. He was convinced. You've heard me tell this story, but it's appropriate to tell it here. David Hume, an 18th century British philosopher who rejected the Christian faith, once met a friend of his hurrying through a street in London on his way to hear George Whitefield. And when David Hume learned that, he said, "Surely you don't believe what Whitefield preaches, do you?" And he said, "No, I don't, but he does." Something appealing, something attractive in a culture where everything and anything goes to meet people who know right from wrong and what side is up. The character, courage, the conviction, the character. Embedded in this story is an interesting little insight. Although Herod will be party to the death of John the Baptist, and he will feel guilty about it to his dying day, in the middle of the confrontation, he knew he was dealing with a just man and a righteous soul. Did you notice that? Mark 6, verse 20. In fact, we'll back up into verse 19. You see, when John confronts Herod and says, "This is not lawful," Herodias, she's bothered by this. It's Herod's wife. She held it against him. Don't be surprised that people hold things against you for your theology and your morality. Just take it on the chin and wear it as a badge of honor. Therefore, Herodias held it against him and wanted to kill him. But she couldn't, for Herod feared John, knowing that he was a just and a holy man. And for a time, he protected him until he was tricked. You know the story of the party, the dance, the alcohol, the bad behavior leading to John's beheading. But I don't want to miss this point, and it's so important that we get it. John was no hollow hypocrite. See, if you're going to call sin out, and you're going to call men out of sin, what you ask them to do, you better be. You better be doing it. Or they'll smell hypocrisy a mile away. But Herod knew that John was the real deal. That's what put the fear of God in him. He wasn't a hollow hypocrite. And that's why his words didn't ring hollow. John practiced what he preached so that when he preached repentance, there was a moral force with it. Edmund Hebert, in his commentary on Mark, tells us if there's a distinction at all between the idea of John being righteous and just and a holy man, the idea of justice would mean that he had integrity and a moral reputation before man, and the idea of holiness would mean that he's got a wonderful reputation before God because of his total separation unto God. But this explains why Herod initially protects him. This explains his guilty conscience when he hears about Jesus' ministry. Because this man's goodness was terrifying to this man's wickedness. That's the point, guys. Here's the thing. Herod had not received the message of repentance But he had not yet rejected the messenger because he was a just and a holy man, which certainly gave the message another chance. Now, it would be a chance that Herod squandered as he silenced his conscience over time. But did you get that point? He hadn't accepted John's call to repentance, but neither had he rejected John. He feared him because there was something about his life he found both terrifying and attractive. And may that be true of you and me. As people around us haven't yet accepted the message, maybe they won't reject us as they look at the integrity of our lives, as they watch us walk the straight and narrow, as they see the benefits of that in our marriages and in our lives and in our children, in the way we run our business, in the way we conduct our relationships and how we treat others. Maybe we'll give the message another chance and we'll leave the outcome of that to the providence of God. Let me give you a verse and a quick story and move to our last thought. Titus 2. Remember we studied the book of Titus, all about good works, all about the church's witness in the community. Listen to verses 6 through 10. Likewise, exhort young men to be sober-minded, in all things showing yourself to be a pattern of good works, in doctrine showing integrity, reverence, incorruptibility, sound speech that cannot be condemned, that one who is an opponent may be ashamed, having nothing evil to say of you. Kind of like John the Baptist and Herod. Exhort bondservants to be obedient to their own masters, to be well-pleasing in all things, not answering back, not pilfering, but showing all good fidelity that they may adorn the doctrine of God, our Savior, in all things. It's been well said, it's always easier to fight for one's principles than to live them. And that's true of the gospel. I know it in my own heart, and I think you know it to be true. It's easier to fight for the gospel than to live it. Let's do both. And let one be the sounding board for the other. William Wilberforce fought for righteousness, called out the barbaric sin of slavery in the British Empire. But he wasn't just doing politics. He was doing Christian discipleship. And if you go to Westminster Abbey, amidst all those statues and memorials to luminaries like William Shakespeare, William Wordsworth, kings and queens of England, you'll read a tribute to William Wilberforce, quote, "He added the abiding eloquence of a Christian life." Guys, in calling you to call out sin and call out sinners, make sure you know the difference between righteousness and self-righteousness. Make sure you've got a life that backs it up. Make sure you're not a hollow hypocrite. Don't come around people with a holier-than-thou spirit. Don't make yourself a nuisance. What we're talking about here, you'll know when you're in that circumstance where truth must be defended and a word for Jesus Christ must be said. And at that point, you're going to remember something of this story. I've got to be courageous and I've got to have the courage of my convictions. And you know what? I've got character here to speak up and call sin out and call men out of sin. Let's finish. Very simple thought. The cost. I was staggered a couple of weeks ago. I was in a major Baptist church in Orlando on a Sunday morning when I was on vacation. And the pastor got up and said, "You know what? There's no persecution in America." And I kind of go, "What planet are you living on?" Talk to your coaches. Talk to people who've been hauled into the HR department. Talk to baseball players who've been pilloried and persecuted in the public square for not wearing a pin on Pride Night? What are you talking about? We may not be dying for Christ. Hello, you might want to talk to Tony Perkins and the guys in Washington, D.C. when a gunman went in and tried to kill him a few years ago. But persecution comes in all sizes and shapes. And my friend, we are being persecuted. Mockery, isolation. The desire by the ACLU to take our rightful tax money from Christian organizations. All to say, there's a cost to call out sin. And we must be willing to bear that cost. I'm going to pursue my rights before the law. I'm going to use the Constitution as a bulwark against the culture invading the church. I'll do it until I can't do it. Paul did it. Hey, I'm a Roman citizen. You don't get to do that. But when all of that's done, we must be willing to bear the costs of being a disciple of Jesus Christ. We don't have time to read verses 26 to 29, but you know that story. Herodias wanted to harm John. Herod protected him. Then one night, under the influence, no doubt, of alcohol, in a weak moment, having been titillated by a sexual dance from Herodias' daughter, Herod makes a silly promise. I'll give you, you know, anything you want if you'll dance for me, entertain me. She did. And what she asked for was the head of John the Baptist on a platter. That's where we're at. The last prophet, the first martyr. And as we close, John the Baptist in John 5:35 was called a burning and a shining light. Look it up. Let me say this, guys. You can't be shining without burning. And you can't burn without being consumed. And he was willing to be consumed to shine the light, the gospel. The pathway of faithful discipleship and sacrificial service is depletion. In John's case, decapitation. If you're going to buy the truth and sell it not, it's going to cost you a pretty penny. Maintaining a biblical morality, cross-centered gospel, a Christ-exalting worldview that the world hates. The world hates righteousness. It thinks that the cross is a silly idea. It considers Christ the small historical figure of the past. That kind of world will always require suffering on your part and my part. Isolation, mockery, imprisonment, even martyrdom. I'm going to let Joe Dallas, who's a good voice in this issue, in his book, Christians in a Cancel Culture, just remind us where we're at as we close. The truths we hold are becoming lightning rods to an increasingly hostile environment. If current trends continue, churches, Christian universities, and nonprofit religious organizations will face the revoking of their tax exemption and of their state funding for student loans if they don't change their policies on gender identity and sexual behavior. They'll face lawsuits from students, former members, or visitors who claim to have been harmed by the messages or practices the church adheres to. Corporations may force their Christian employees to choose between attending training events that conflict with their conscience or losing their jobs. Students may find themselves disciplined or expelled for holding positions that are unacceptable to their schools. Parents may be classified as abusive for not confirming their children's orientation or gender identity and might suffer their forcible removal from their homes. Pastors, counselors, teachers, or leaders of any may be subject to a fine, jail time if they speak biblically on homosexuality, transgenderism. Churches, in fact, may eventually be subject to state licenses to determine their qualifications to hold services and their leaders' compliance with the government's standards of doctrine. If Christ tarries, we will soon be paying a high price for sound doctrine. Collectively, we need to strategize and form and equip each other while continuing to pray We must avoid raving or caving to the face of oppression. Individually, some of us are already paying the price. We've been rejected by those we love the most, labeled toxic or hateful, discarded as infidels and worthy of love or friendship. It's not just the pain of having a prodigal. It's the pain of becoming, without your consent, your prodigal's enemy. That's where we're at. And it's going to require courage on our part, conviction on our part, character on our part, and a willingness to pay a cost on our part to stay true to the Lord Jesus Christ. We need to be like Martin Luther, have a conscience informed by Scripture, and not be bullied by emperors or kings or religious authorities who have given the shop away. Let's have the courage to say, here I stand. I can do no other. I'm against sin, because sin is against all that's good for man and all that glorifies God. Sin murders, sin kills, sin robs, sin lies. I'm against it because it's against God and against what's good for my neighbor and for me and my family. Father, we thank you for our time in the Word, challenging, convicting. We thank you for the example of John the Baptist. We thank you for his bravery. Thank you for his belief in your Word and his theological convictions that allowed him to be brave. He believed in an authoritative Word from God that gave him an ability to be authoritative. Thank you that he had a holy life. He wasn't a walking contradiction. He knew the difference between righteousness and self-righteousness, and he was willing to pledge his head to heaven. We thank you for his witness. May it help us to run the race with endurance, to fight the good fight, and to stand in the evil day. For we pray these things in Jesus' name. Amen.
0: Amen. 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And if you're new to Philip's teaching, look for his free devotional while you're online. It's called 7 Days of Truth, Resting in God Through the Gospel. 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And before you go, be sure to connect with us to stay updated on all things Know the Truth. 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Again, that's CONNECT to 89321. I'm Wayne Shepherd. Join us again next time when Philip DeCourcy continues his Profiles in Courage series here on Know the Truth. Today's program was produced and sponsored by Know the Truth Incorporated. Jesus said, "You shall know the truth, and the truth shall make you free."

0: I'm so glad you're spending part of your weekend listening to The Well, the voice of life. I'm Bill Bumpus. Have got a great story for you, so stick around, and then we'll have more great Bible teaching right here on The Well. But here's a prayer for you today as you continue to dive deep into God's Word from Paul in the book of Philippians. And this is my prayer, that your love may abound more and more in knowledge and depth of insight, so that you may be able to discern what is best and may be pure and blameless until the day of Christ, filled with the fruit of righteousness that comes through Jesus Christ to the glory and praise of God.
1: We got room in our Suburban for one more kid. You know, we got room in our house. Like, let's go for it. And so we start the process to adopt our daughter, Penelope. She was older. She was 12. She had a cleft lip and palate. And we knew, you know, it was going to be an adventure. It was going to be a lot. But again, my wife, who's just amazing and so wise and so full of faith, just said, I think we're supposed to adopt two, not just one. And I found this little boy on the special needs list, and he's got left side hemiplegia, which is a form of cerebral palsy. It had a couple of strokes in utero and couldn't use the left side of his body. I just told her, babe, I don't know. Like, I'm not sure that we can handle, you know, another one. Like, not just because we're going to need to get a bigger vehicle and all of that, but like, can we really handle adopting a teenager and a special needs child? And I said, here's what we'll do. I'm not hearing from the Lord. I'm going to pray about it, but like, I'm not hearing from the Lord. And here's what I know, is that God loves orphans. He's the father to the fatherless. He puts orphans in homes, you know? If I know that that's God's heart and that's what His Word has revealed to me, then like, the next step of obedience is just to say, my yes is on the table. Let's move this direction. And man, within a few months, China had said, yeah, like, we would love for you to adopt both of these children concurrently. And so we began that process, brought them home in 2017. And so, you know, it's been a wild ride since. Our son had bilateral brain surgery for a rare brain disease called Moyamoya that ended up causing the cerebral palsy. And he's just been a walking miracle ever since. They said he was never going to walk. He's running now. You know, he's never going to talk. He's really saying more and more words every week, every month. There's something new happening with him. He's just a miracle kid. And it's incredible to be a part of that, you know?
2: When you stop to think about it, prayer can seem too good to be true. The God who created the universe invites you to talk with Him anytime you like, about anything you like. And yet,
3: there are so many people that say, well, I don't feel like praying. I only pray when I feel like it.
2: Billy Graham.
3: Have a definite time that you set aside and pray when you least feel like it. The will is involved here too. Prayer is work. And many times you make yourself keep your appointment with God, and out of some of those moments come your most precious moments and some of your greatest answers to prayer.
2: Discover more about the importance of prayer. 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
3: We pray tonight that thy Holy Spirit will draw all men unto the Savior. For we ask it in His name. Amen.
2: From the Billy Graham Evangelistic Association and The Well, the voice of life.
4: You know if you're a hypocrite. 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You know that you're doing fill in blank here.
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0: In the movie industry, they talk about the suspension of disbelief. It's all make-believe, right? But they try to make the costumes and the special effects and the acting so convincing that it suspends our disbelief. They hope we forget it's fake, or fiction if you prefer. Today on A New Beginning, Pastor Greg Laurie points out some people sort of act their way through life. They try to suspend our disbelief about how they're really living. Well, see, that's a fruitless pursuit.
1: So we're in the book of Acts in a series that we're calling The Upside Down Life. And now we're going to see some of the challenges that they faced. Oh, we've seen the Holy Spirit poured out and, you know, thousands of people believing on the day of Pentecost. We've seen a man raised up who was unable to walk from his youth. We've seen a lot of preaching, a lot of powerful things. Now we're going to see some sinful things, because this is real world life that we're looking at here. This story shows that the early church was not all about romance and redemption. They also had flaws and sinful people, and we see how Jesus dealt with these people. Now, Barnabas is seen giving a gift to the church for the use of ministry. So Ananias and Sapphira see this, and they think, wow, look at how the people appreciate this. We want to be seen as virtuous people too. So this is what happens next. And one of the most shocking stories in the Bible, quite candidly, Acts chapter 5, starting in verse 1, I'm reading from the New Living Translation. There was a man named Ananias, who with his wife Sapphira sold some property. He brought part of the property to the apostles, but claimed it was the full amount. His wife agreed to this deception. Underline that, this deception. Then Peter said, Ananias, why has Satan filled your heart? You lied to the Holy Spirit, and you kept some of the money for yourself. This property was yours to sell or not sell, as you wish or not. And after selling it, the money was yours to keep or to give away. Why would you do a thing like this? You're not lying to us, you're lying to God. And as soon as Ananias heard these words, he fell to the ground and died. And everyone who heard about it was terrified. Well, then some young men wrapped him in a sheet, took him out and buried him. About 3 hours later, his wife comes in, not knowing what had happened. Peter asks her, what was this price you and your husband received for the land? She said, yeah, that was the price. Peter said, how could the two of you even think of doing a thing like this, conspiring together to test the Spirit of the Lord? You might underline that phrase, test the Spirit of the Lord. Just outside that door are the young men who buried your husband, and they'll carry you out too. And instantly, she fell to the floor and died, and the young men saw she was dead, and they carried her out and buried her beside her husband. And great fear gripped the entire church and all the others who heard what happened. We'll stop there. How's that for a story? Wow. Why did God deal so severely with these two people? Because they committed a specific sin against the Spirit that still can be committed today. They lied to the Spirit of God. Verse 4, you've not lied to men, but to God. Their sin was they lied to the Holy Spirit. The Holy Spirit is a member of the Trinity, Father, Son, and Holy Spirit. The Holy Spirit has a will. The Holy Spirit has a personality. The Holy Spirit can be specifically sinned against. There are specific sins identified in the Bible that can be committed against the Holy Spirit. For instance, you can insult the Spirit, you can resist the Spirit, you can lie to the Spirit, as the story here shows, and you can blaspheme the Spirit. So what is this about? Again, Ananias and Sapphira were hypocrites. They were playing a part. They were pretending to be something that they were not. They wanted people to think they were really devoted to God when they weren't. Now, before we criticize them, let's just ask ourselves this question. Have we ever done anything like this? The answer is yes. You know, some people always say, I'm going to really just, you know, sing louder and lift my hands higher. And that's all good. We want that. But don't do it in a way where you're drawing unnecessary attention to yourself. God doesn't like it when you do that. Better to be an honest sinner than a lying saint. So don't put this show on. That's what Ananias and Sapphira were doing. They were pretending to be something they were not. The hypocrite extraordinaire was Judas Iscariot. I don't know why it is, but whenever I type the words Judas Iscariot in my Word document and I run spell check, they want to change the last name Iscariot to Escargot. Just Word does not understand the word Iscariot. Judas Escargot. So that was Judas's French brother. I don't know if you know about him. Or maybe his brother who likes snails. I'm not sure. No, there is no Judas Escargot, but there was a Judas Iscariot. And he was a great deceiver. In fact, he was perceived as one of the more virtuous of the disciples. On one occasion, when a woman brought a very expensive perfume to anoint Jesus with, probably a family heirloom worth a lot of money, and she knew he was going to die and she wanted to do something sacrificial. It was Judas Iscariot who spoke up and said, this is not good stewardship. Could this not have been sold and the money given to the poor? All the other apostles probably thought, yeah, you know, he's got a point. That is true. But then John tells us, yeah, he said this not because he cared about the poor, but because he was stealing money, because he was the treasurer. So Judas put on a good show. To show this, when Jesus in the upper room said, one of you is going to betray me, to each disciple, they said, is it me? They didn't all point in unison at Judas and say, it's Judas, isn't it? They didn't know. No one suspected it. And then the ironic thing is Judas betrays our Lord for 30 pieces of silver. He goes to the religious leaders and he says, the one I kiss, that's the one you're looking for. So they go into the Garden of Gethsemane where Christ is there with his disciples. He's just literally sweat blood as he's under the pressure of what is about to come. And as Judas approaches Christ with the temple guard with their swords and their shields and their spears and their torches, Jesus says, friend, why have you come? Did Jesus know why Judas was coming? Of course. He had already called him out in the upper room and said, you're the one who will betray me. But unnoticed by Judas, Christ was offering this betrayer one last chance to repent. But Judas was such a hypocrite, he betrays Jesus with a kiss. Why not just point at him and say, there he is, get him? Because in religious art, you always know who Jesus is. Everyone has sort of dusty robes and muted colors. Jesus has a pure white robe, just came from the dry cleaners, with a blue sash. Where did the blue sash come from? I don't know, but Jesus has the blue sash, right? Well, that's religious art. That's not reality. He blended into a crowd like any other man would. He didn't glow in the dark, you know. So Judas had to say, the guy I kiss, that's Jesus. But when he betrays our Lord with a kiss, in the Greek, it's implied that he kissed him over and over again. He wanted to appear devout, even though he was literally betraying the Lord. What a horrible thing. And that is what a hypocrite does. It's been said, you can fool all of the people some of the time. You can fool some of the people all of the time, but you can't fool God any of the time. Am I talking to a hypocrite right now? If so, please stand up. No, don't. You probably wouldn't. But you know if you're a hypocrite. You know. Like right now you're sitting here in church with your wife and your family, or you're alone and everyone thinks you're such a spiritual man, such a spiritual woman, but you know what's going on. You know you're going to go home and look at porn. You know you're in an extramarital relationship. You know you're living in a lifestyle that's contrary to Scripture. You know that you're lying to people to make more money. You know that you're doing fill in blank here. And you keep doing it and you have no intention of stopping that thing. That's hypocrisy. Now, if you tell me I come in with a struggle and I need help and I need prayer, that's understood. There's a difference between that person and the other person. Don't be that person, because you're lying to the Spirit.
0: Pastor Greg Glory will have the second half of his message in just a moment.
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0: Well, we're talking about lying and other significant spiritual dangers today as Pastor Greg presents his message, Honest to God. Let's continue.
1: I mentioned specific sins that can be committed against the Spirit. There's lying to the Spirit, and there's grieving the Spirit. That's mentioned in Ephesians, where Paul says, don't grieve the Spirit. And he talks about anger and backbiting and slander and other things that you can do to actually make the Holy Spirit sad or sorrowful. There's another sin you can commit against the Spirit called quenching the Spirit. The Bible says, quench not the Spirit. What does that mean? That means that you're trying to stop the Spirit from the work he wants to do in your life. The idea is of quenching a fire. You know, like when you go camping. How many of you like to camp? Right, okay. Some people like to go glamping. That's the new thing, right? Sort of a nicer version of camping. They have these giant motorhomes with big TVs on the outside. And okay, whatever. So you're out at your campsite and you set up your fire and it's time to break camp. So you extinguish the fire. Can't just leave fires going, right? But sometimes the Holy Spirit will prompt you to do something. The Holy Spirit will say, I want you to put that phone down and open your Bible. The Holy Spirit says, I want you to start a conversation with that person. He doesn't say it audibly, but it's sort of a nudge. It's a leading to just go do that thing. I want you to do this. And we'll say, no, no. That's quenching the Spirit, you see. So Ananias and Sapphira, they were lying to the Spirit. And if you're a hypocrite, sooner or later, one day you will have to face the music. There was a band back in the 90s. A lot of you won't even know who I'm talking about. Some of you will. They were called Milli Vanilli. Does anyone remember Milli Vanilli? All the old people, right? So they were a duo, and they had a song with the title, Girl, You Know It's True. And they even won a Grammy for it. They sold 30 million records. But then it came out that Milli Vanilli actually never sang that song. They had some session singers come into the studio and record it, and Milli and Vanilli, the two guys that made up this group, would just sort of lip sync and dance to the song, and then it came out and they had to return their Grammy and they had to face the music. And that statement, face the music, goes back to the early days of Japan. The story is told of a man who wanted to be in the Imperial Orchestra to play for the emperor. But the problem was this man could not play a note, but he was very wealthy and affluent. So the conductor allowed him to join the Imperial Orchestra. And when the orchestra was playing, he would be like acting as though he was playing a flute when he wasn't playing a single note. And that went on for years, but he enjoyed the prestige that came with being in that orchestra. And that continued on until a new conductor took the orchestra over. And he told the orchestra that he wanted to audition each player personally. They had to perform in his presence. Well, the flautist was very nervous because he knew he could not play. But finally, He was called in after he called in sick a couple times, and he appeared before the conductor, and it was clear that he was a fraud. Thus, he had to face the music, you see. So Ananias and Sapphira had to face the music, and one day we will have to do the same. Do not be a hypocrite. And if you are a hypocrite, repent of it and ask God to forgive you of your sin. I've mentioned some of the sins you can commit against the Holy Spirit. Let me mention one more. And I'm probably asked about this particular sin more than any other. What is the blasphemy of the Holy Spirit? Okay, so the Bible talks about resisting the Spirit. Stephen, that we'll talk about later in the book of Acts, was preaching to the religious leaders, the Sanhedrin, and he said to them, "Why do you resist the Spirit as your fathers did?" To resist the Spirit means that I say, no, I don't want Christ in my life. The Holy Spirit has come to convince us of our sin and of righteousness and of judgment. The Holy Spirit shows me my need for Jesus, not to drive me away in despair, but to draw me to Christ. So when I say no to him, I'm resisting the Spirit. Then it can get even worse and you can insult the Spirit. Certainly don't want to do that. That's effectively implying that you would acknowledge that Jesus died on a cross for your sins. And you would say, I frankly could care less. I want nothing to do with him or his offer of forgiveness. That's an insult to the Spirit. So I can resist the Spirit. Then I can insult the Spirit. And it all culminates with blaspheming the Spirit. What does that mean? That means that I completely reject Christ as Savior and Lord. And that is the only unforgivable sin. Because the Bible says, how can we escape if we neglect so great a salvation? So maybe there's someone I'm talking to here that is sort of resisting. Like, I believe it's true, but I don't really want this in my life right now. And, you know, maybe some other time. And then there's somebody else that's saying, I don't know if I think it's true or not. I just reject it. And someone else, your heart has gotten so hard, you don't even care anymore. Be careful, because you can go beyond a point of no return. The Bible says, harden not your heart. If you can hear his voice. In Revelation 22, 17, we read, the Spirit and the bride say, come. Let him that hears this say, come. Let him who is thirsty come. And whoever desires, let him drink freely from the water of life. You see, God wants to satisfy your deep spiritual thirst. That's really what you're longing for in life. And we try to satisfy this thirst sometimes with relationships or with possessions or with drugs or alcohol or even religion. None of those things will satisfy that thirst. Only Christ will satisfy it, a relationship with him. So the Holy Spirit is saying, this is for you. Right now, I'm talking to somebody that is sensing this draw, this tug, this pull from the Holy Spirit. It's up to you how you're going to react. You can say, yes, Lord, come into my life. Or you can say, no, I don't want it. And besides, there's too many hypocrites in the church. Get over that. You think that's going to hold water on Judgment Day? That's an excuse and you know it. Jesus never said, follow my people. He said, follow me, okay? Just because there's hypocrites doesn't really mean anything. This is about you and God. Just because someone else messes it up has nothing to do with this offer of forgiveness that he offers to you at this very moment. Jesus died on that cross for your sin, and he rose again from the dead. And now he stands at the door of your life, and he knocks. And if you hear his voice and open the door, he will come in. Don't resist the Spirit. Don't insult the Spirit. And God forbid that someone listening to me right now blasphemes the Spirit. If you have any sense of seeing your need for Jesus, you have not gone beyond that point of no return. But don't keep putting this off, because you could. So we're going to close in prayer, and I'm going to give an opportunity for anybody here that wants to respond to the work of the Holy Spirit and believe in Jesus to do it right here, right now. Let's pray. Father, I thank you for the

But I know that you're the Savior who died on the cross for my sin and rose again from the dead. I turn from my sin now, and I choose to follow you from this moment forward. In Jesus' name I pray. Amen.

0: 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You've got a list of the chapters in front of you.
1: Yes.
0: Which chapter do you think long-time Christians need the most, even if they never admit it?
1: I would say probably sharing the good news, and that's a section on sharing the gospel. You know, what I've found, Dave, is young believers are the most excited about sharing their faith. And the problem is, as we grow in the Lord, as we've known the Lord for many years, we do that less and less. And actually, not only is it good for the people that you're sharing the gospel with, but it's good for you. You see, it is life-giving to share the gospel. And it's something that every believer needs to be engaged in. So in this section of sharing the gospel, we talk about how to bring in the catch, how to bait the hook, how to communicate effectively, and a whole lot more, just like how to do it and how to do it effectively. So, I mean, but, you know, honestly, I have a chapter on read the Bible, and there's so many believers that don't do that on a regular basis. Hmm. The same can be said of being involved in your church. So many believers are not involved in their church as they ought to be. So there's something here for everyone, and I think that you'll find these truths in this book are biblical and practical and hopeful, really encouraging for you. So let us send you a copy of this new book, What Every Growing Christian Needs to Know, for your gift of any size.
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2: This is The Well, the voice of life. Thanks so much for listening and growing deeper in your relationship with the Lord. I'm Bill Bumpus. The Bible reminds us that, above all, you must understand that no prophecy of Scripture came about by the prophet's own interpretation, for prophecy never had its origin in the will of man, but men spoke from God as they were carried along by the Holy Spirit. More great Bible teaching on the way, but right now I have something special for you to hear.
3: So here is this man who has peace

0: with God. And what a wonderful picture this is. He says, now I'm going to be with the Lord. I want to now say goodbye to my friends. I want to encourage others who are going to continue the work that God has given me to do. And they're going to be more fruitful than I have ever been. So I want to encourage them to be faithful. And we're told here that the day begins in Gilgal. Elijah was going to Bethel, which is 10 miles west over the mountains. This is quite a journey, really. And he says to Elisha, stay here. Well, if you were Elisha, would you have left him? Not a chance. I got one more day with a great man. I'm going to stick close to him every minute of the day. I'm coming with you, Elijah. I got 100,000 questions I got to get packed into this day before you go. Isn't that how you would feel? No, it is how I would feel. Elisha's like a sponge, like a leech hanging on to him and saying, I want every minute that I can with you, and rightly so as well. So they go to Bethel. And the sons of the prophets there also knew that this was Elijah's last day. They're prophets. God had evidently revealed this to them. And so verse 3, one of them says to Elisha, do you know that today the Lord will take away your master from you? And I just love this. Elisha says, yes, I know it. Now keep quiet. I love that. I love that. He says, look, I know it's the last day I got with a great man, and I don't need you to keep reminding me. Let me enjoy it. Let me enjoy it. And it's a wonderful touch. And there will be people in your life, and you can't imagine your life without them. And Elisha, I'm sure, cannot imagine ministry, life, without Elijah, who's been his best friend and his mentor and has taught him so much. Learn everything you can from older godly people while you have them. I say to everyone who's younger in the congregation, cherish every senior Christian who has walked with God for years, and use every opportunity that you have to gain the benefit of their wisdom. Let's treasure that for as long as we have everyone who truly walks with God. They are gifts to the church, and this church is replete with them.
1: All scripture is God-breathed. That means it's inspired by God the Father himself. It is designed to teach us what is true and shine a light on what is wrong in our lives. Sometimes that light reveals things hidden in the dark corners that we don't want to admit or face.
2: As painful as that can be, like a blinding beam as we step out of our comfortable shadows, it teaches us what is right, and God uses it to prepare and equip us to do the work he has planned for us. As believers, we are all his ambassadors. He wants you to be effective in sharing his good news and pointing people to salvation in Jesus Christ.
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4: If you asked Daniel at age 84, I think he's around 85 when this vision takes place. Hey, Daniel, you had some experience where you acknowledged the glory and majesty of the Lord. I think you said yes. And yet at 85... he still now has another experience that is actually the highest experience of his understanding and knowledge of God.
3: Here's Rich with an introduction for this week's message.
5: Well, thank you for joining us at Knowing Christ. As you listen to the message today from Daniel 10, I just ask that you would have a prayer flow through your heart, a prayer that God would revive your soul. If you know Jesus Christ, your Savior, you know that the Christian life is often difficult. It's a war. And oftentimes we get worn down. Oftentimes we begin to see the wind and the waves, and our eyes get diverted from seeing Jesus and his power sustaining us, and onto the troubles and onto the difficulties of our world. And so as you listen to this program today, won't you ask that the Lord would meet you, that the Lord convince you of his great love for you. I think that is the most essential matter in relationship to our revival. It's not so much what we do, but what we receive of the Lord, that we would receive more of his love and know and experience his love in dramatic ways so that our hearts would be revived. I pray that this message today would bring a special encouragement to you, to meet you where you are. May the Lord bless you richly.
4: You see, everything is spiritual. Yes, it is physical too, I do not deny that, but everything fundamentally and foundationally is spiritual because God created this world for his glory and he's working it out to his ultimate end. And so I want to urge you as believers, as people who by faith understand this invisible world, when you talk about the events of this world and the evidence of darkness invading and the corruption and all that's taking place, I urge you to talk also about this invisible spiritual war. Acknowledge that it's true and acknowledge the weapons of our warfare that God has given to us. Because it is no glory to God for us to have conversations about everything that's taking place. And then as Christians, as we talk about the frustrations and the difficulties and the concerns and the disappointments of this present world, to talk about all those things and then at the end kind of shrug our shoulders and say, well, things are bad, and then walk away from each other. What we need is we need hope. We need to know that God is still on the throne. And so somewhere in the midst of talking about real life things, we also are to remind one another so that when we leave our conversations, we leave with those conversations with hope in our hearts that Jesus Christ truly is King. Well, this invisible reality also helps to understand something more personal. And that's why Peter said to us, be self-controlled and alert. Your enemy, the devil, prowls around like a roaring lion looking for someone to devour. He's looking for you and for me. And so God says, resist him, standing firm in the faith. Well, I was contemplating all these things when the angel told me that the standoff between the demon of Persia and with himself ended when an angel by the name of Michael came to help him. God sent Michael, and Michael's an archangel. He's more powerful than this angel that was talking to me. And when Michael engaged with the demon of Persia, the angel then that was sent to talk to me was now free to come. And when he arrived, he said to me, here I am, and I'm here to explain to you now what has happened. This vision, it takes us all into the future, clear into the book of Revelation, about a future battle that is yet to come. Well, when he told me this and began this vision that I'm going to talk to you about next week, again, I grew so weak, I just fell flat on my face right in the mud of the Tigris once again. And at this, another angel came and he touched me upon my face, upon my lips, and I opened my mouth. I told him, I'm filled with anguish because of this vision that I've seen. He said, I'm very weak. You know, as you gave me this vision, I don't know if I can take it all. How can someone like me, your servant, talk to you, an angel? My strength is gone. I can hardly breathe. I want him to know that not only just as I'm a feeble human, but I'm an 85-year-old feeble human. And I want him to know that in human age, that's a pretty old guy. Well, then the angel looked at me and he touched me again, and I felt strength flowing into me. And he said, don't be afraid. I love that God was strengthening me through his messenger. You are very precious to God. He said it again. And then he says, peace, be encouraged, be strong. And I simply replied, please speak to me, my Lord, for you have strengthened me. I'm ready to hear what you have to say. And then he reminded me of his purpose. He says, do you know why I have come to you? Soon I must return to fight against the spirit prince of the kingdom of Persia. I've got to go back to that fight with Michael and this prince of Persia. After that, I have another battle he told me about. He told me about a spirit prince of Greece, the next kingdom that's to come. In other words, he's saying, I have a fight to get to. I have battles to win. And meanwhile, he says, I tell you what is written in the book of truth. Friends, I've told you so much about my frailty and about my weakness, but please know that regardless of how strong you may feel at any moment in your life, when you stand before the Lord in all of his holiness and majesty and brilliance, and you hear the word of the Lord, what he says about himself and what he says about his plan, I believe that we all, in the presence of the Lord, begin to tremble, and we will all feel weak. We'll all experience the same sensation of being completely undone. And I want you to know there's one place we can go now. And while God, in this time that I lived, sent angels, the Lord in these last days has sent his own son, Jesus. And he is the King of kings and the Lord of lords. He invites you to come and be strengthened by him every moment, every day. Now, I believe your pastor has a few words to say to you before you leave this morning. May the peace of the Messiah be with each one of you. Well, thank you, Daniel. I do have a few words. There is a mountain of truth to explore, and yet I only have a wheelbarrow full of time. So this passage is so wonderful, and when you read it, it's confusing, it's complex. We've tried to take it a bit apart for you, and yet there's so much here for us. I believe that one purpose that this message is given to us in Daniel 10 is that so that God's people will have hope about our present and about our future. Hope is the experience of being able to consider the future and then rejoice as we consider the future, knowing the promises of God. Hope is a confidence that in the midst of the mess of this world, and so hope doesn't deny the mess. Hope understands the mess, it acknowledges the mess, but hope, biblical hope, is the confidence that in the mess of this world, the Lord is working out his good and perfect plan, and he will work out his good and perfect plan all the way to completion. That his plan will prevail. That the Lord is always on the right side of history, as we thought about last week. And I believe that we need hope in Jesus' church. When we look at the mess of the world, it is easy for us to respond without hope. And what does that look like? It's easy for us, whether that mess is international or national or local or very personal or familial, wherever that mess is, it's easy for us to look at the mess and instead of being filled with hope, for us to become frustrated and angry and worried and fearful and grumbling and disagreeable. There is a better way. Hope fills us with peace in the place of fighting, in the place of conflict. Instead of engaging with conflict, we have peace. Shalom is ruling. Hope fills us with joy in the place of sorrow and despairing sadness. Hope fills us with confidence in the place of fear, fretting. Hope places love and takes away anger. And hope provides us with worship in the place of grumbling. And Daniel 10, I believe, is such a beautiful passage that helps us to learn how to hold on to hope and have the hope that's within us be strengthened. This chapter, I believe, provides four specific keys to strengthen our hope as we live in this troubled present age. What are those keys? If you say, I want to have more hope, I want to be able to consider my present and my future and be filled with this confidence. Well, what do we do? How can we grab onto that? Well, the first key is that there is a prayer to pray. In the midst of Daniel's despairing of his own people, what does he do? He does what Daniel always does. He called out to the Lord. Hope is strengthened by our petition before the Lord. We grow despairing when we turn our thoughts to human solutions, to human governments. If our confidence about the future diminishes or increases as the result of an election or some other governmental action, then our hope is not rooted in God. That doesn't mean elections don't have incredible significance or government actions don't have incredible significance. It just simply means that's not where I'm going to tie my hope. I don't want my hope to either go up as a result of an election with an outcome that I desire, or my hope to be diminished as a result of an election that I don't desire. Our hope is in one who is absolutely constant. And prayer takes us back to the foundation of life. Daniel knows that God is the God who controls kings and he controls kingdoms. and is a man who is given authority in the governments of the two of the greatest empires of all time, Babylon and Persia, Daniel knows that his primary influence comes from prayer. Now, Daniel did a lot of things to be a benefit to Babylon and then to Persia. That's why he ascended to such heights. But he understands that his greatest influence that he has in his world is simply prayer. And I want to encourage you, our greatest influence upon our children, upon our church, upon our nation, doesn't come from conversations, efforts, arguments, or actions. Now, again, all those others are necessary. They're right and they're good. It's just they're not the leading edge. That our greatest influence comes from praying to the Lord God who is willing to perform miracles for his glory. So for instance, if we make it really small in reference to your own family, there's a lot of things you and I as parents rightly do in order to help our children have the best life they possibly could have. But we do all the things, and let's say there's 10 things we're doing, but we don't pray. We've lost our greatest influence in their life. It is prayer that is the foundation of everything else we might do. This week, I plan to set aside some time each morning to pray for personal revival in my own soul, for revival in my physical family, and for revival in our church family. My thoughts this past week have rested upon Psalm 85, which says, "Will you not revive us again?" That's the prayer. Lord, will you revive us again that your people may rejoice in you? Show us your steadfast love, O Lord, and grant us your salvation. When we pray for revival, and I want to invite you to do that because I think this is just a fundamental need of our moment. First, personal with us, then with others in our influence, physical family, and spiritual family. When we pray for revival, what are we really praying for? Because revival can be seem like a big general blob on our prayer list. Revival, what are we really praying for? I thought at least of five changes that take place when we experience revival. When we pray for spiritual revival, we're praying for a clear vision of God's holiness. I want to see what Daniel saw. I want to experience that. When we're praying for revival, we pray for a sorrow over our own sin. Not the sins of others first, but our own sin. We're praying that we would have a delight in God's word. We're praying for a zeal for God's mission, that our whole life would be about his work in this world, the gospel. And we're praying that we would have a genuine, deep love for God's people. Our hope, if we want to have it strengthened, it's strengthened by prayer. There's a prayer to pray, but also, secondly, there's a glory to see. So Daniel sees the glory of the Lord and everything changes for him as he trembles before the Lord. He personally sees the second person of the Godhead, and that personal knowledge and experience of the glory of the Lord transforms his life. And think about this. If you asked Daniel at age 84, I think he's around 85 when this vision takes place. Hey, Daniel, you had some experience where you acknowledged the glory and majesty of the Lord. I think you said yes. And yet at 85, he still now has another experience that is actually the highest experience of his understanding and knowledge of God at 85 after living such an amazing life. Does that give hope for you regardless of your age, if you're young or whether you're old, to say there's still something ahead of me that the Lord would have for me to discover about himself that is transformative? And if I want to have hope, in other words, think about my present and my future, this issue of seeing God in his glory is absolutely essential for me to have hope in this world. You know, everyone who sees the Lord truly trembles before him. Isaiah the prophet says, "Woe is me, for I am lost. I'm a man of unclean lips. I dwell among a people of unclean lips." Why? Because my eyes have seen the King, the Lord of hosts. John, when he sees the resurrected Lord Jesus in Revelation 1, it says, "I fell on my face as though dead. I was completely undone." Let me ask you, when you consider the Lord, what is the response of your heart? And I want to see the Lord in such a way that when I see the Lord, I tremble, that I feel weak, I feel undone. Is that ever boring? No, it's not. If our worship has become boring and we yawn through church and then we're kind of forget about God Monday through Saturday, there's one reason, and that's because we're not seeing what is real.
6: Because if we see what is real, we would never, ever, ever be bored with the Lord. And that vision of God is actually accessible, not just to the Isaiahs and the Daniels and the John, but through the gospel now, that vision to see the Lord, to see more and more of his glory, is available to every person who places their faith in Jesus. Listen to 2 Corinthians 4, one of my favorite verses. For God who said, let light shine out of darkness, that's creation. He's the one who's shown in our hearts, that's believers, to give the light of the knowledge of the glory of God in the face of Jesus. The idea behind that is that the experience of the believer is to have more and more of Jesus speaking light into our souls so that we see God's glory in his face. God uses the ministry of the gospel to give sight to our souls so that we actually experience and see God's glory. And the soul that sees God trembles before him. The more we see, the more we're going to tremble. The more we tremble, the more we will see. And I simply want to ask you, when you worship the Lord, when you walk with the Lord, do you see him in such a way that you tremble before him? You have the sense of his majesty. Our hope is strengthened by our seeing. So our hope is strengthened by our praying. Our hope is strengthened by our seeing and experiencing the grace of God as he reveals himself to us through Jesus. The third key, a prayer to pray, a glory to see, a war to win. Daniel's description of this invisible war is absolutely riveting, is it not? Think of a holy angel being delayed by an unholy angel for 21 days, and then another holy angel enters into the fray so that the one holy angel sent with a message is able to be free to give his message. That really happened. And yet it's all invisible to Daniel, invisible to any of us. But here's what we know. We have a real enemy who hates God's glory and wants more than anything to rob God of his glory. That's his whole purpose. The methods that he uses to rob God of his glory are lies, deceit, and murder. That's who he is. He's a liar and a murderer from the beginning. And he uses these methods, deceit and destruction, in coming after God's people, us. And that's the reason why the Apostle Paul says to Timothy, fight the good fight of the faith. You got to fight, Timothy, because you have a real enemy. And he goes on to say in Ephesians chapter 6, finally be strong in the Lord in the strength of his might. Put on the whole armor of God that you may be able to stand against the schemes of the devils. If we are not fighting, it's not because we're winning. If we're not fighting, it's because we've lost to such an extent that we have no life in us, or Satan's already overcome us and pinned us to the ground. And so every person who is alive in Christ has Satan come after them to destroy their faith, to destroy their hope, to destroy their love of God and love for one another. And so if we are to have hope strengthened, what must we do? We have to say, I'm going to get up and I'm going to fight. I'm going to put on that full armor that God's given me. I'm going to be aware that I have an enemy who wages war against my soul. And I'm going to use the spiritual weapons that God has provided with me to engage him, engage this battle each and every day. Our hope is strengthened by our fighting. So fight the good fight of the faith. Don't be ruled by the devil, but fight the good fight of the faith. So there's, in order to have our hope strengthened, to look at our present and our future and have confidence about what God is doing and leading us to a good place, there's a prayer to pray, there's a glory to see, there's a war to win, and finally, there is a future to know. This is why Bible prophecy is so important to us, because it tells us about God's plan. It gives us promises from God about God's plan. You know, Daniel, he's given four amazing visions, each one revealing aspects of God's future plan for the nations and specifically for Israel. And Daniel is given these visions not so that he would despair over the conflicts and the hardship and the wars that are to come, but so that he would have hope that while God is ordaining specific battles right now in his life and also in the future to come, that God is the one who's in control, and he's actually using these conflicts to bring about his ultimate good and eternal end. These visions reveal that God is sovereign over the affairs of man, that man's not ultimate, that God is.
4: Friends, without knowing the promises of God, we can't hold on to them. And if we don't hold on to the promises of God, we're defenseless against fear, frustration, and worry. And that's why these prophecies and all the promises of God are so vital for us, because God wants us to know who he is, he wants us to know his promises, and he wants us to know what his plan is for the future. It is my concern that the church is not knowing or remembering the promises of God, the prophecies that God made of Jesus' future exaltation and of the good of his people. And because we're not remembering them, we're losing hope. And when we lose hope, what happens to a people that loses hope? Again, we begin to grumble. We begin to fear and fret. We become hard-headed and hard-hearted and obstinate. Friends, our hope is strengthened by our knowing. It's really important for us to grab onto everything that God has for us, every promise. All of the promises find their amen in Jesus, so that we might have hope. You may be here today and you do not have Jesus as your Savior, and I want you to hear this promise of the Lord. If you confess with your mouth Jesus is Lord, and you believe in your heart that God raised him from the dead, you will be saved. What does that mean? Well, Satan is after you to destroy your soul forever and ever. Your sin itself makes you guilty before the Lord. And there is certain judgment and eternal destruction to come for all who die in their sins. And God in grace and love sent his son Jesus to die upon the cross so that your sins could be taken upon him and all of his goodness could be given to those who receive him. And he says, if you confess with your mouth that Jesus is Lord, he's God, and you believe it in your heart, not just in your head, but your whole life is saying, yes, this is who Jesus is to me and I need him, then you'll be saved. Saved from the judgment that your sins deserve, saved from this eternal enemy that's far more powerful than you, is seeking to murder you and kill you and rob you of anything good. You'll be saved from a future that is dark and dreary and disastrous. And you'll be adopted into God's family. You'll be set in God's kingdom. You'll be granted a home with the Lord. And you'll be granted an ability to know the living God who created you for his glory. The condition is you confess with your mouth that Jesus is Lord, and you believe in your heart God raised from the dead. He is King. He is who he said he is. And then you'll be saved. And I want you to pause for a moment and ask, am I really saved? Have I really confessed with my mouth Jesus is Lord? Have I believed in my heart?
3: 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Would you tell others about Knowing Christ Radio? We love to have new listeners join us as we try to know Christ more and more each week. Here's Rich.
5: Thank you for listening as we've been considering Daniel chapter 10. We pray that Knowing Christ is a radio ministry that encourages you, that helps you to know Jesus more and more and more. You know, as we've been looking at Daniel 10, we're reminded how often God allows and even providentially designs for us to go through some really, really hard moments, some difficult trials, some severe fears that capture our soul. And we're reminded also that God is with us. He loves us. And so at the end of this radio program, I'd just like to pray a prayer. And if this prayer reflects your heart, would you pray it with me? Father in heaven, we need revival. Lord, we need you to deliver us from our fears. We need you to be our refuge and our strength, the very present help in our time of trouble. Father, thank you that you love us, and please remind us of how much you love us every day. Help us to know your love and to know in it, your love in its width and breadth and height and depth, and to really be filled with the knowledge of your goodness in our life. Father, revive us, we pray, for the glory of your name. Amen. May God bless you today.
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0: Thanks so much for making the choice to grow in the Lord and to listen to The Well, the voice of life at 94.3. 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
1: Be Still My Soul was a favorite hymn of Eric Little. You may remember him as the hero or the figure in the movie Chariots of Fire that tells the story of how he refused to run one of his races on a Sunday in the 1924 Summer Olympics in Paris, although he ended up winning a gold medal in another event for which he had not trained. Well, after the Olympics, the next year, 1925, Little returned to China, where he had grown up in a missionary family. And he went back to China to serve as a missionary. Well, in 1941, the situation in China became dangerous due to Japanese aggression, and the British nationals were all encouraged to leave the country. Little's pregnant wife and children left for Canada to go stay with her family, but Eric decided to stay in China and continue his mission efforts. In 1943, the Japanese took over the mission where he was working, and Little was interned in a prisoner of war camp. This was a camp that measured about 150 by 200 yards that had 1,500 people packed into it. And Little lived in a crowded men's dorm where each man had a space of 3 by 6 feet. Eric was in charge of a building that housed missionary children who had been separated from their parents in the war. And so during his time in the POW camp, he continued to serve and to pour out his life for others. And this hymn, Be Still My Soul, is one that he taught to the other prisoners. Just before the Beijing Olympics in 2008, by the way, the Chinese government revealed that Little had been given an opportunity to leave the camp in a prisoner exchange between the Japanese and the British. But he had turned down the offer because he wanted to give his place to a pregnant woman so she could get out of the camp. And apparently not even his family members had been aware of this sacrificial choice that he made. Well, in 1945, Little was taken to the camp hospital. He thought he was having a nervous breakdown due to overwork, but it turned out that he had an inoperable brain tumor. The Salvation Army had a band in that prison that played hymns around the camp on Sunday afternoons. And one Sunday afternoon in February of 1945, the band was playing outside the camp hospital. And the nurse on duty sent a note out to the band saying that Eric Little was requesting that they play Be Still My Soul.

0: During the week that followed, Eric Little died, just 5 months before the end of the war. And it was then that he experienced the reality of that third stanza. Be still, my soul. When change and tears are past, all safe and blessed, we shall meet at last.
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4: 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Our faith is established in the Word of God. 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
3: In Luke chapter 22, verse 31, Jesus said, Peter, Satan has asked for you that he may sift you like wheat, but I have prayed for you that your faith should not fail. And did you know Jesus is also praying for you? With all the things that come at you as you live your life on this earth, he's praying that your faith would not fail. Here's Anne with more from Jesus Prays for Your Faith.
4: Faith is critical. It's a necessity. Without faith, you can't please God. Without faith, you can't be forgiven of your sin. Without faith, you can't overcome the power and the penalty of your sin. Without faith, you can't triumph over adversity. So, what is faith? And it's very hard to define, isn't it? It's very hard to describe. And so I'm going to go back and use a very old illustration to try to explain it. And I'm sure you've heard this before, but I'm just going to tell it again, okay? Because it helps explain the kind of faith we're talking about. And it's that story about the acrobat. And they say that it's a true story, although I think I embellish it a little bit. But anyway, he stretched a tightrope over Niagara Falls. And so he walked over the tightrope, over the falls, and he came back, and people began to gather and staring at this. And then he got a wheelbarrow, and he pushed the wheelbarrow across the tightrope over Niagara Falls, and it came back, and a bigger crowd gathered, and they started to applaud. And then he got a big bag of sand, and he put the bag of sand in the wheelbarrow, and he pushed that across the tightrope over Niagara Falls, and it came back, and there's just this tremendous applause. And he said, all right, he said, you've seen me walk across the tightrope, you've seen me push the wheelbarrow, you've seen me push the wheelbarrow with a bag of sand, and how many of you think I can take a man about the same weight as a bag of sand, put him in the wheelbarrow, and go across Niagara Falls and come back on the tightrope? And everybody hollered, oh, yes, we believe you can do that. You've pushed the bag of sand, you've pushed the wheelbarrow, yes, we believe you can do that. And then he said, who'll be that man? Then there's dead silence, you know. And finally, a little old man in the back said, okay, I'll be that man. So he went and he climbed into the wheelbarrow, and the acrobat pushed him across the tightrope and came back to this thunderous ovation. And everybody said they believed, but really only one man had faith. And that faith was evidenced by the fact that he climbed into the wheelbarrow. He put his whole weight down. He trusted himself completely to the acrobat. It's very important today that you and I would maintain our faith. And people are within the church are falling away from faith in Jesus, faith in God's word, faith in the scriptures, just at an alarming level. I just read this week about another mega pastor who's bit the dust, and I just want to weep, because that's one reason our nation is in the mess it's in, because we have just given a very tarnished image of who Jesus is. We lack real faith. And we can say we believe, and we have all the intellectual knowledge, and we can have the right words, but How many of us have climbed into the wheelbarrow and put our weight down, just given our lives completely, fully, totally to Jesus Christ? So on this night that he was betrayed, before his arrest and his trials and his torture and his crucifixion and his death, Jesus prays for our faith. And he knows how critical it is, how essential it is. And he knows what the disciples are going to be facing. And right now, you and I are just living in all this turmoil, confusion, fear, anger. His disciples, he knew, were getting ready to go through incredible turmoil and confusion and fear and anger. And then after he's risen from the dead, he ascends into heaven and they have the Pentecost, and then persecution comes and it just gets crazier. And so he's praying for their faith. Do you remember when Jesus told Peter that he would deny him 3 times? And Peter said, "No, Lord, I don't know about all these other clowns, but I'll never deny you, and I'd die for you." And Jesus said, "Peter, Satan has desired to sift you like wheat, but I've prayed for you that your faith would not fail." All the things that have come at us, he's praying that our faith would not fail. And faith that doesn't fail, number one, is established in his word. And I just want to have fun with this for a moment because it blessed me when I did it. So I'm going to share it with you. Verse 6, he says, "I have revealed you to those whom you gave me." So he's speaking of his disciples, 12 disciples minus Judas plus Paul, but we're not going to deal with Paul right now. So just the 11 disciples. And I don't know if they're still in the upstairs room when he's doing this. I don't know if he's walking to Gethsemane. Maybe he's in Gethsemane, but he's praying for his disciples, and it's these 11 men. And I want to go through the 11 disciples and give you a little biographical sketch of each one. And when I do, I want you to notice 2 things. And one is the diversity of these disciples. No 2 are like, maybe James and John, but even them, their personalities were different. They were brothers. But it was a very eclectic group of men. And so I want you to notice the diversity. And then I want you to be thinking which one you're most like, okay? So let's just think about him for a moment. Andrew, he was one of John the Baptist's disciples. He was standing there beside the Jordan River when John said, "Look, there goes Jesus of Nazareth, the Lamb of God, who will take away the sin of the world." And so Andrew stopped following John the Baptist. He became a disciple of Jesus. And he was actually the first person in his family to be a follower of Jesus. Somebody here, you're the first person in your family to be a follower of Jesus. But what did he do? As soon as he followed Jesus and became a disciple, he then reached back into his family and he brought Peter, his brother, to Christ. And then I'm assuming other family members, but he was somebody. Andrew was always bringing somebody to Jesus. He brought Peter to Jesus. Do you remember when Jesus wanted to feed the 5,000 men and their families with 5 loaves and 2 fish? And people said, "How can we do that?" And Andrew said, "Well, I don't know, but I found this little boy who has 5 loaves and 2 fish, and you can use this." And he brought the little boy and his lunch to Jesus. When the Greeks wanted to see Jesus, they went to Philip, but then Philip took the Greeks to Andrew, and Andrew brought them to Jesus. So he was somebody who was always bringing people to Jesus. I can't think of a more wonderful reputation to have than somebody who brings people to Jesus, starting within your own home, your own family. But that's Andrew. And Peter, we'll do Peter next. He was brought to Jesus by Andrew. And we love Peter because he's so impulsive, compulsive. Everything he does with passion. He does with his whole heart. Even the times when he fails and he makes mistakes, it's just a big splash because that's who Peter is. He's a big personality. He's a spokesman for the group, just a leader's leader, and he takes charge. But Peter, how many mistakes did he make? In the boat, when the storm is on Galilee, and then he sees Jesus walking across the water, and he says, "Jesus, if that's you, bid me to come." And Jesus said, "It's me, come on." And Peter climbed out of the boat, and he walked on the water, at least for a little while. And Peter was somebody on the Mount of Transfiguration. He wanted to stay up there and build 3 tabernacles. This is great. We just want to stay on the mountaintop. And Peter was somebody who when Jesus told him he would deny him, and Peter said, Lord, I'll never deny you. And Jesus said, three times tonight you'll deny me before the cock crows. And Peter did, and the third time he denied him, cursing as he did so. And in the Garden of Gethsemane, he was supposed to be praying with Jesus, and he went to sleep, woke up, saw Jesus being arrested. He took out his sword, aimed for the nearest head, took off the ear of Malchus, almost caused a war in the garden. And Jesus said, Peter, put up your sword. I intend to be arrested. I intend to go to the cross. And after the crucifixion, remember when Mary Magdalene came to the upstairs room and she said, the tomb is empty. And John and Peter looked at each other. They ran through those empty streets of Jerusalem. They came to the garden tomb, and John outran Peter, so he got there first. Peter got there second, but he shoved John aside, and he ran inside the tomb, and he can't make sense of it. And we don't know what happened, but sometime that afternoon, Jesus revealed himself to Peter, because the disciples on the road to Emmaus said, he's appeared to us and to Peter. Peter was someone who was selected by Jesus to be one of the three disciples closest to him, is Peter, James, and John. And then after the resurrection, Jesus said, go wait for me in Galilee. And so Peter goes up to Galilee, and he waits, and he's just not somebody who can wait, you know? He's just got to be active, get doing. So he goes back fishing, and he takes some of the disciples back. They went back to the way they were before they met Jesus and followed Jesus. And Jesus came to the shore, and when Peter realized he was on the shore, there he is in the fishing boat. Jesus has caught him red-handed going back to fishing, and he throws on his cloak. He dives in the water, and he didn't wait for the boat to come to shore. He swam to shore. It's like he was running back to Jesus. Oh, he wanted to be a disciple. And after Jesus went back to heaven, Peter was the one that preached at Pentecost, and 3,000 people were saved, and he and John healed the lame man at the beautiful gate. And then one of the things that Peter is most noted for, of course, is that he took the gospel to the Gentiles. He went to Cornelius's house, a Gentile, and he led Cornelius and his whole family to faith in Jesus. For the first time, a Gentile could come to faith in Jesus without becoming a Jew first. So in other words, before Peter, you and I, if we wanted to put our faith in Jesus and be a disciple of Jesus and to be born again into God's family, we'd have to keep a kosher kitchen, we'd have to keep the rituals and the traditions and all of that. And Peter was the one that opened the door for the gospel to go to the Gentiles so that you and I can come to Jesus and be a disciple of his just through faith alone. Interesting, he wrote two letters that are in the New Testament, but one of the most interesting things about Peter is that he was married. Wouldn't you love to meet his wife, you know? So all the things that she put up with, but she must have been very gracious and hospitable, because we believe that Jesus stayed in their home when he was in Capernaum, which was quite a bit. So Peter is an interesting character. I would describe him as being impetuous and bold, but wholehearted, passionate. And he was just Jesus's kind of man. He just loved Peter. And Peter was one that launched the church and opened the door for the gospel to go to the Gentiles, a leader even with all of his failures. He shows us by his life, doesn't he, that failure doesn't have to be final. So maybe somebody here has failed and failed in a big way, but Peter shows us that you can get back up and still serve the Lord and be a disciple. The next one is Thaddeus, and he's also called Judas, but not Iscariot, okay? His name was Thaddeus. The only thing we know about him possibly is at the Last Supper he asked Jesus, but Lord, why do you intend to show yourself to us and not to the world? And Jesus didn't answer his why question, but he did say, if you want to see him, if you want Jesus to show himself to you, then you must be obedient. But otherwise, we don't know anything about Thaddeus, and I would say he was quiet, and he was more of a listener than a talker. And so I sort of, you wouldn't believe it, but I identify with Thaddeus, because I'm more of a listener than I am a talker, unless I'm here. So Thomas was the next one. We think of him as Doubting Thomas. And when Mary and Martha sent word to Jesus that Lazarus was sick, and they were implying, Jesus, please come and make him well. Jesus stayed where he was 4 more days, and finally the fourth day he said, well, Lazarus has died. Now we're going to go to Bethany. And Thomas said, oh no, Lord, don't go to Bethany. that's near Jerusalem. They'll kill you if you go back there. And Jesus said, well, I'm going. And then Thomas said, well, if you're going, then I'm going, and we'll just go and die with you. And so the thing I love about Thomas, he was willing to go and die with Jesus. You know, he didn't quite understand what Jesus was doing, but he was willing to pay the ultimate price. And then after the resurrection, the disciples were all gathered in that upstairs room, an Easter Sunday afternoon, except Thomas was not there. And Jesus revealed himself to his disciples, and then he disappeared. And when Thomas came back, they said, Thomas, we've seen the Lord. And he said, you know, I'm not going to believe you. I want to see the evidence for myself, not unless I can put my fingers in his nail prints and thrust my hand into his side. I'm not going to believe that he's risen from the dead. And so we think of Thomas as a doubting Thomas, but to me, he just wanted an encounter with Jesus for himself. He didn't want to go on secondhand information. So the next Sunday afternoon, he's there in the upstairs room with the other disciples, and Jesus all of a sudden appears in their midst, and he says, Thomas, here I am. Put your fingers in my nail prints and put your hand into my side and believe that I've risen from the dead. And then he said, you believe because you've seen me, but blessed are those who have not seen me and yet believe. But when Thomas saw Jesus, he confessed him as his Lord and his God. And actually, I've been in India, I told you several times, and they traced their church in the southern part of India, the Martoma Church, to Thomas. And they believe Thomas came to India and established the church. So it's interesting, we think of Paul, don't we, and some of these others, but we don't think of the other disciples and where they went, where they took the gospel. But Thomas was somebody that wanted firsthand information, and when he got it, when he had his fresh encounter with the risen Lord, he gave him his whole heart. Nathanael, sometimes called Bartholomew, of all the disciples called, Nathanael hesitated. And he was sitting under a fig tree, and Philip came to him and said, Nathanael, I found the Lord. I found the Messiah. And Nathanael said, how would you know the Messiah if you found him? And he said, where did he come from? And Philip said, he's come from Nazareth. And Nathanael said, nothing good comes from Nazareth. So he reveals that he had a prejudice, he had preconceived ideas, and of course he knew the Messiah would come from Bethlehem, so how could the Messiah come from Nazareth? But anyway, so he went to see Jesus, because Philip, I love Philip's way of witnessing. He said, just come and see. Simple witness, just come and see for yourself. So Nathanael went, and Jesus saw him coming, and he said, look, here's a man in whom there is no guile, no deception, no hypocrisy. No pretense at all. And Nathanael said, how in the world would you know me? And Jesus said, Nathanael, I saw you sitting under the fig tree when Philip came to get you. And just like that, Nathanael dropped his preconceived ideas and his prejudices, and he became a disciple of Jesus. Somebody here have prejudices, preconceived ideas, ways you were taught, your tradition, whatever, and then you encounter Jesus for yourself, or you're willing to let it all go and just embrace the one that you meet for yourself. So Nathanael had some ingrained preconceived ideas, but once he was confronted, then he seemed to have an open heart, an open mind, became a disciple of Jesus. James, he's one I hadn't thought so much about, and I don't know why, because Peter, James, and John were the closest to Jesus of all the disciples. So Jesus invited Peter, James, and John to go up on the Mount of Transfiguration. He took them into Jairus' house. Do you remember? He just took those three when he raised Jairus' daughter from the dead. And then he invited them to pray with him in Gethsemane. So James must have been an outstanding leader. Peter got all the attention, maybe, and John was quiet and loving, but James had to have been a strong man's man. And he and his brother, John, had asked Jesus, said, when you come into your kingdom, one of us wants to sit on your right hand and one of us wants to sit on your left. And Jesus said, are you able to pay the price for that? Knowing that it would cost enormous suffering. And John and James just glibly said, of course, we can pay the price. Yes, we are able, you know. 17 years later, when Herod wanted to please the Jews, he looked for the disciple that was the strongest, boldest, the one that everybody followed, the one who had the most impact, and he selected James for execution, the first of the disciples to be martyred for his faith. So to me, James is somebody who's strong, bold, not as brash as Peter, but somebody who was steadfast in his faith and gave the ultimate price for his identification with Jesus. Matthew, he was a tax collector. And as a tax collector, he was hated because he was a collaborator with Rome. And so maybe like Zacchaeus, he had gained wealth through extortion. And he's the only one of the disciples who had a past. You know, the other disciples were sort of good guys, fishermen or whatever, but Matthew was a bad guy. He was a renegade. He was a traitor. And Jesus was walking through Capernaum one day, and he saw Matthew sitting at the table and taking taxes. And Jesus said, "Matthew, I want you to be a disciple. Follow me." And Matthew got up, and he left that lucrative business, and he became a follower of Jesus. So Matthew was one who, sort of like the Apostle Paul, I guess, he had a conversion that went an about face. So a life of extortion and betrayal and treason, and suddenly he just reversed himself and became a disciple of Jesus Christ. And the first thing he did was to throw what we call a Matthew party. And he threw this big feast, and he invited all of his friends who were also publicans and sinners, those who were outside the temple. They didn't ever go to have their sins forgiven or, you know, have the sacrifice on their behalf. They didn't go through the cleansing and the rituals, and they lived on the periphery. And so he invites them all to this feast because he wants them to meet Jesus. He knows if Jesus could change his life, then Jesus could change the lives of his friends. And Jesus was roundly criticized for having gone to that party, but Jesus said, "They who are well have no need for a physician, only those who are sick. I came not to call the..."

0: even following Jesus down the road. And yet, the common denominator was Jesus. And when Jesus called them to be disciples, that made them brothers. And so Simon, who was somebody who hated the Romans and wanted to overthrow them, became a fellow disciple with Matthew, who had been collaborating with him. We don't know much about Simon either, but we think maybe in Acts 1, he's the one that asked the question, will you at this time restore the kingdom to Israel? So he still wanted to overthrow the Romans and hoping Jesus would now do it. And of course, Jesus explained to him that his kingdom was not of this world. And so I think Simon let go his desire, his dream that he could affect change through the government or politics. And I'm not saying that we shouldn't do that, but he put all of his heart and his life and his passion into changing the hearts of people and bringing the kingdom of God, as we talked about, into the hearts of people. So he was working and giving his life for a greater kingdom. James the Lesser, I don't know why he was called James the Lesser. Maybe he was small in stature, or maybe he was just insignificant. You know, somebody that everybody else overlooked. He just didn't have anything to draw attention to himself, and so he was the lesser. And I love the fact that Jesus called James the Lesser to be a disciple. And if there's somebody here and you feel insignificant, you feel small, and compared to others, maybe you would seem small and the world would overlook you, and maybe you've been overlooked for a promotion, overlooked for an honor, overlooked for, you know, something. And but Jesus, oh, isn't it something? His eyes would go to and fro over the whole world, and he sees James the Lesser and he says, I want you to follow me. I want you to be a disciple. Very precious. God doesn't see anybody as insignificant. We have our significance in Christ. Philip, the day after Jesus called John and Andrew, he found Philip and he said, follow me, and Philip did. And then he found Nathanael. He brought Nathanael by just saying, come and see. And then Philip, when the Greeks felt very comfortable in approaching Philip and asked him to take them to see Jesus, he was somebody, he didn't feel comfortable for some reason taking the Greeks to Jesus, but he took the Greeks to Andrew and knew that Andrew would take them to Jesus. So it makes me think of somebody who's not really confident in sharing the gospel, but you know this friend needs Jesus, and so you take them to somebody who can share the gospel with them, or you bring them to church, you get them in a Bible study, or you're just sort of the bridge. That's who Philip was. But at the Last Supper, Jesus declared he was the way, the truth, and the life. No one comes to the Father but by me. And then Philip said, Lord, show us the Father, and that'll be enough for us. And Jesus said, Philip, have I been with you so long, and you don't understand that I and the Father are one? If you've seen me, you've seen the Father. I'm glad Philip asked that question, because that's such a clear statement for the deity of Jesus. After Pentecost, when the church was launched, do you remember? And then persecution fell on the church in Jerusalem, and Philip is the one that went up to Samaria and had that great revival in Samaria, and people coming to faith in Christ, and everything is just exploding. And then all of a sudden, God picks him up and just takes him down and puts him down on a desert road for one man, the Ethiopian eunuch. And Philip trots alongside him in his chariot, and in the end, he leads the Ethiopian eunuch to faith in Jesus, baptizes him there. And I love the fact that Philip wasn't caught up in crowds, and he didn't have to have a big crowd to think he was effective. He just wanted to be where God wanted him to be and to speak to the people God put in his path, whether it's a crowd in Samaria, whether it's one person on the desert road. And Philip also had four daughters. They all prophesied. So I know he was a supporter of women in ministry. So he's somebody who knew how to ask good questions. He made himself available. He was the bridge to bring people to Jesus. And then he brought people to Jesus in revival as well as just one-on-one.
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0: programs to set up divine appointments to touch lives all over East Texas. And I hope he spoke to you today. 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Bill Bumpus here. And more great teaching coming up. 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Just leave a message. We'd love to hear it. 903-680-9355. Thanks so much.
1: What are you zealous about? What burns within you that you just have to do this? You know, most of the zeal I see today is of people who are zealous about their sports team or about some side of the political aisle that they're on. We need some people who are zealous for the things of God these days and who are willing to take a risk. I know it may cost you something. A risk to introduce a neighbor or a friend, co-worker to the Lord Jesus Christ, somebody who's willing to take the risk and be baptized, going public with your faith and saying, I have decided to follow Jesus. There's no turning back. He's looking for committed followers of Him, who burn with such a passion for the kingdom of God. Your kingdom come, your will be done on earth as it is in heaven. That's the way a zealot prays.
2: God sends out His word like an arrow to its target. The Bible says it always produces fruit. Isaiah 55 says, it will accomplish all I want it to, and it will prosper wherever I send it. So never think sharing your faith or a verse is futile.
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7: You remember in the Old Testament, He told them to take a sacrifice, divide it into two parts, and in the evening, a burning oven and an ignited lamp came down, walked through the midst of that sacrifice. So it was God in the Old Testament making a covenant with Himself to do this. Father, Son, and Holy Spirit.
6: Thanks for joining us this week for A Call to the Nation with Carter Conlon, continuing his four-part message titled New Covenant, Plain and Simple. Satan had falsely presented to Adam and Eve the belief that they could be godly without God. The descendants of Abraham tried to follow the many laws that God gave them. When one was broken, they all were broken. Because of their sins, an animal blood sacrifice was needed, so much so that it resulted in a river of blood that continued to flow out of the temple. Here's Carter with today's message.
7: Satan sowed into the human race the thought that without God you can be godly. And God spoke to him and said, there's going to be a seed. There's going to be a woman, a savior, and a seed, which is the church of Jesus Christ, that are going to tread underfoot your reasonings. Now, the Messiah that's coming, which is preached in Genesis 3, you're going to wound his feet. In other words, you're going to impede his journey. You're going to think you've stopped him in his tracks, per se, as the devil planted that nail in the feet of Jesus Christ. But he is going to bruise your head. In other words, you're going to wound his feet, but his feet are going to stomp upon your head. And he and the seed that's going to come through him are going to tread upon your reasonings that have tried to convince the human race that you can be godly without God. That was the seed. of deception sown in the Garden of Eden. You can be as God is, and in yourself you can know the difference between good and evil, and basically said you can be as God. And so all the way through the Old Testament, you'll find the two threads of promise and grace, which God said, I'm going to do something. I'm going to bring redemption into the world. I'm going to have a seed. There's going to be a lineage. And you see that through Abraham, where God calls Abraham and takes him outside and shows him the stars of heaven and said, your descendants are going to be as numerous as the stars, and through you the whole world is going to be blessed. Well, that is not just the nation of Israel. It's what came through the nation of Israel is the Redeemer, and subsequently the church of Jesus Christ. We are the stars, in a sense, that God showed to Abraham. Jesus himself said, you are the light of the world. A city that is set on a hill cannot be hidden. Now, because the seed had been sown in humanity that you can be godly without God, to the descendants of Abraham now, because that seed was still there, said, if you think you can be godly without God, I'm going to give you 600 and something laws to fulfill. And if you can be godly without God, then you'll be able to fulfill them. But if you break one, you've broken them all. And when you break one, there has to be a blood sacrifice for you to go back to go again, as it is, and start all over again. And so it produced a literal river of blood flowing out of the temple in the Old Testament. Historians talk about that. It's just a literal flow of blood coming out of the temple of people trying to be godly through human strength. And then eventually it led to the baptism of John, because Paul said the law was a schoolmaster to bring us to the understanding that we need a Savior. You know, in other words, we can't do it. That's what it was. Peter said it was a yoke that neither we nor our fathers could bear. And Paul said it was an instructor. It was a schoolmaster to get us to the point where John, the forerunner, the voice that announced the coming of the promise of God through a Savior, announced he had a baptism, and people were coming out of Jerusalem and the surrounding area. And I call it a baptism of hopelessness, because realistically, John's baptism didn't offer a solution. You know, it was for people who just couldn't do it. People who just said, I'm done. I'm finished. I can't do this. I can't be holy. I can't be a person of truth. I can't escape addiction. I can't get out of immorality. Whatever they were going through, they went down into this water, which is the baptism of John. And realistically, it was just an admission. I'm done. I'm finished. I can't do this. And we finished by saying, when people came out to be baptized by John the Baptist, it was then that he said, behold, the Lamb of God. That's when Jesus doesn't become visible until you and I get to the point of realizing we can't do this in our own strength. Once we realize that, then suddenly the redemption, the mercy, the grace of God comes into view, and life comes where there was just human effort and death before. It's absolutely amazing. So, Father, I just ask God, in Jesus' name, Lord, that you would grant to me again the ability to convey this incredible truth in a manner that it can be understood. Father, help me, Lord, not to get stuck in minutia, not to go down rivulets that don't matter. I pray, Lord God, that I could speak it in a way that everyone here could understand it. I need you, Holy Spirit. I need you to take over my mind. I need you to quicken my body. I need you, Lord, because this is about you, and this is your people. And you said, and you promised in the last days, there was going to be a fresh endowment of power from on high. Lord, we're not destined to go out as a defeated, whimpering church. We are more than conquerors through Christ who loved us. And I thank you, God, that you're going to bring people, even this day, into this incredible victory of God through Jesus Christ. Thank you, God. Thank you, God. Thank you, God, for bringing all of us, when we came to that place of understanding, I can't do this. I can't do this. Lord, I've always believed that the end of me is the beginning of God. And so I thank you, and I praise you for what you're going to do, in Jesus' name. Amen. Now, in John's baptism, the people are coming out, they're lining up, they're going into this waters of futility, and this pool would be filled, in a sense, with failure. It's moral failure, it's mental failure, it's failure on every conceivable level is in this water. It's the DNA of failure is in this pool. And then suddenly, in Luke chapter 3, verse 21, it says, when all the people were baptized, it came to pass that Jesus also was baptized. He shows up, and I thank God that he doesn't look for, well, this water's dirty. Can you get me another pool, you know, somewhere? Like, I mean, I don't want to go down in this thing. I mean, there's morality in there. There's immorality. There's failure. There's depression. There's addiction. No, no. The one thing I love about God, the Son of God, is he identifies with our failure. He's not aloof from our struggles. Thank you, Jesus. That's why the scripture says in Hebrews that he's familiar with our struggles. He's tasted of it and invites us to come boldly to the throne of grace to find help in our time of need. Jesus Christ goes down into the waters of our failure. And when he rose up out of the water, it says, while he prayed, heaven was open. The Holy Spirit descended in bodily form like a dove upon him. And a voice came from heaven which said, you are my beloved son, and you I am well pleased. Now, do you remember Abraham in Genesis 15 said to God, how is this going to happen? You're making this promise that you're going to give me increase that only could come from heaven, that through my lineage, the whole world is going to be blessed. How is this going to happen? And you remember in the Old Testament, he told him to take his sacrifice, divide it into two parts. And at midnight, in the evening, it says a burning furnace, a burning oven, and an ignited lamp came down, walked through the midst of that sacrifice. So it was God in the Old Testament making a covenant with himself to do this. The covenant was not with Abraham. The covenant was God making a covenant with him, Father, Son, and Holy Spirit. Now we see it again in the baptism of Jesus. He goes down into the water. He's the sacrifice. He is the one who's going to go to a cross. He's going to be the one who pays the price for the sins of humanity, for that sin that was infused in humanity, that without God we could be as God is, which became the root, in a sense, of every conceivable failure in humanity. The voice of the God the Father is there. He says, this is my beloved Son in whom I am well pleased. And the Holy Spirit comes down in bodily form like a dove. So this is God, Father, Son, Holy Spirit, making a covenant, not with us, but with himself, to do what we cannot do for ourselves. This new covenant would take the Son of God to a cross. Remember, the old covenant, under the law, was God saying to humanity, okay, if you think you can be godly without me, here's laws to obey. And if you do this, I'll be God to you. And you do this, and I'll do this. You do this, and I'll do this. And all it did was lead to futility and failure, and ultimately the baptism of John. But under the new covenant, God says, no, I'm not asking you to make any promises to me anymore. You're not going to be able to do it. You can't fulfill it. I'm going to do this for you. I'm going to do for you what you cannot do for yourself. God, through Jesus Christ, would destroy forever the power of the poison that Satan had infused into the minds of Adam and his descendants. That poison that was infused, that you don't need God to be godly. You don't need God to guide your life. You don't need the restrictions or the word or the boundaries of God to live in a godly way in this world. You can do it all by yourself. You don't need God. That's what Satan said. And Adam and Eve bit into that theology. But finally, through Jesus Christ, we would be free from trying to be godly and holy in our own strength. I don't know about you, but I thank God for that with all my heart, that it's not on me. It's not by might. It's not by power. It's by the Spirit of Almighty God. There's no other way this can be done. Oh, thank God. Thank God for the Holy Spirit. 1 Peter chapter 1, verses 18 to 20. Peter says, knowing that you were not redeemed with corruptible things like silver or gold from your aimless conduct received by tradition from your fathers, but with the precious blood of Christ, as of a lamb without blemish and without spot. Now here's verse 20. He indeed was foreordained before the foundation of the world, but was manifest in these last times for you. Before the world was formed, God made a covenant with himself. God foreknew that if he created mankind in his image, we would rebel against him and knew we would need to be redeemed. So before even forming the world, God made a covenant with himself. Yes, we're going to create humankind in our image. Yes, they're going to fall short and fail. They will need to be redeemed. And once they are redeemed, we're going to bring them back home to be with us, where they will rule and reign forever. Praise be to God. The prophet Isaiah speaks of this. It's considered a messianic, one of the messianic portions of scripture, and it's Isaiah chapter 42. And I'm going to try to explain what this covenant looked like between the Father and the Son. Isaiah chapter 42, verse 1. Behold my servant, now this is speaking of the Messiah, whom I uphold, my elect one in whom my soul delights. I've put my spirit upon him. He will bring forth justice to the Gentiles. He will not cry out, nor raise his voice, nor cause his voice to be heard in the street. A bruised reed he will not break, and a smoking flax he will not quench. He will bring forth justice for truth. He will not fail nor be discouraged till he's established justice in the earth, and the coastline shall wait for his law. Thus says God the Lord, who created the heavens and stretched them out, who spread forth the earth and that which comes from it, who gives breath to the people on it and spirit to those who walk on it. I, the Lord, have called you in righteousness. Now, this is the Father speaking to his Son, and will hold your hand. I will keep you and give you as a covenant to the people, as a light to the Gentiles, to open blind eyes, to bring out prisoners from the prison, and those who sit in darkness from the prison house. Now, we know this is Christ. Remember when he stood in the synagogue, the Spirit of the Lord is upon me. For these reasons, and this is what he talked about, to give sight to those that are blind, to open prison doors to those who are in prison, to heal the wounded and bruised in heart, to give hope to those who are in such poverty they know that they can never find a way out of their situation and to where they need to be, and to set free those who are in darkness from the prison house. So here's the way, I'm going to try to say this very, very simply. Before the foundation of the earth, the Father said, Son, we're going to create humankind in our image. And they're going to sin against us. Now, I can't explain to you why God would continue. If I was God, I'd say, okay, let's go to plan B. This is not, which would be bad for you. There'd be no hope today. But God, like I said, if you were married and went and you wanted to have a child, and the doctor said, well, good news is you can have a child. You're going to have a child. Bad news is that child's going to grow up and kill you, brutally murder you, falsely accuse you, put you on trial, declare you guilty, mock you, spit on you, whip you. Would you have that child? I don't think so. But God did. God did. And I can't explain it. When I get to heaven, I'll go to that section and find out. But the only thing that comes to mind is God so loved the world that he gave his only begotten Son. And he gave his only begotten Son before he created the world. He so loved us before he created us. I guess he saw you here today. He saw me. He saw all of us. He saw us for eternity. He saw us ruling and reigning with Christ. He just saw us in fellowship. I don't fully understand it, but I receive it. By faith I receive it, that God so loved this world that he gave his only begotten Son. So the Father said, Son, we're going to create humankind in our image, and they're going to rebel against us, and they will need to be redeemed. So I'm going to send you down. You're going to have to go down to the world we create. You're going to walk among them for 33 years. And three of those years are going to be in public ministry. At the end of the 3 years, you're going to be betrayed and you're going to be crucified. I'm going to hold your hand. You're not going to have to walk alone. That's what he said through Isaiah. I'm going to hold your hand. We're going to do this together. And when you're on the cross, you're going to have to cry out to me, Father, into thy hands I commend my spirit. And you're going to have to trust me, Son. You're going to die in their place so that they can be forgiven. And you're going to have to trust. You'll be 3 days in the grave, but on the third day, I'm going to raise you up from the dead. And I'm going to bring you back where I am, and you're going to sit on my right hand, and you're going to rule and reign for eternity. Every name that is named is going to be under your authority. Everything that exists in heaven on earth, you're going to be in charge of. You're going to be fully restored, and we're going to be together again, and you'll be sitting at my right hand as the forever and eternal ruler. And the Son, Jesus, said to the Father, Father, I agree. I will do this thing. This is before the world was created. I will do this thing. But one thing that I ask of you, and the Son, Father said to the Son, okay, tell me, what do you want? And he said, when you raise me from the dead and you bring me back to sit at your right hand in all power and all authority, fully restored, fully loved, fully God, everything I get, the people who believe in me, they get it too. John 17, if you have the chance to read the chapter when he prays before offering his life up on the cross, he prays this as part of his prayer. He said, I pray, Father, that they may be with me where I am. God, you're going to take me. You're going to bring me back. And I'm asking and I'm believing that everyone who trusts in me, I get to sit at your right hand and they get to sit there with me where I am in heaven. More than conquerors, because we love them and have redeemed them. John chapter 19, verse 30, on the cross, when Jesus cried out at the end, he said, it is finished. The covenant that we made with one another, the covenant to redeem this fallen humanity around this massive human failure, it is finished. Thank God. They can come home. The redemption is purchased. It is complete. In Matthew chapter 27, verse 50, it says, Jesus cried out again with a loud voice and yielded up his spirit. Oh, what a moment that must have been. It is finished, Father. The arrangement, the covenant we made to redeem those created in our image from before the foundation of the world. I have come. You've held my hand. I've walked among them. It happened just as you said. But oh, Father, it is finished. Anyone who wants to come home can come home now. Anyone who needs forgiveness can be forgiven. The weak can become strong. The confused can be given the wisdom of God. Those who have no power in themselves are going to be raised out of that powerlessness and brought into this power of an endless life. He cried with a loud voice and yielded up his spirit, Matthew 27, 50. And then behold, the veil of the temple was torn in two from the top to the bottom. God tore that veil. If we tore it, it'd be from the bottom to the top. He tore it from the top to the bottom. It wasn't so we could get in, folks. It was so he could get out. Do you understand? He couldn't come to us before that, because to be in the presence of God without redemption would be certain death. No one could exist in the presence of a holy God. But because of Jesus Christ, now the heart of God to love us, to forgive us, to call us his bride, his beloved for eternity, was now satisfied, and he could come out from the holy place. Scripture says elsewhere, he said, and the earth quaked and the rocks were split. He didn't even go around the rocks. He went through them to get to you and I. Oh, hallelujah. The whole ground shook. Everything shook because the passion of God was being satisfied. God so loved this world. Hallelujah to the Lamb of God. Glory to the name of Jesus. And graves were open, as if he couldn't wait. As Pastor Tim, as he went by the cemetery, just people started popping up and back to life. A foreshadowing of what's coming one day. For the Lord himself will descend from heaven with a shout. With a shout. With a shout. Hallelujah. Hallelujah. And the dead in Christ shall rise first, and we who are alive and remain shall be gathered together with them, and so shall we ever be with the Lord. And he said, I'm just going to give you a glimpse of this, a glimpse of what's in my heart. Hallelujah. Hallelujah. Hallelujah. Hallelujah. Now, Ephesians chapter 1 tells us exactly what happened. Where did he go? And how does that affect my life and your life? Ephesians chapter 1, verse 17, Paul says these words, that the God of our Lord Jesus Christ, the Father of glory, may give to you the spirit of wisdom and revelation in the knowledge of him, the eyes of your understanding being enlightened, that you may know what is the hope of his calling and what are the riches of the glory of his inheritance in the saints. And what is the exceeding greatness of his power towards us who believe, according to the working of his mighty power, which he worked in Christ when he raised him from the dead, seated him at his right hand in heavenly places, far above all principality, power, might, and dominion, every name that is named, not only in this age, but also in that which is to come. And he has put all things under his feet and gave him to be the head over all things to the church, which is his body, the fullness of him who fills all in all. He is the head. We are the body. You can't separate the head from the body. He sits at the right hand of God. We are seated there in him, in Christ Jesus. We are already seated at the right hand of God. We are more than conquerors through him that loved us. I like to use the illustration, have you ever seen an Olympic runner and they run to the finish line, and when they get to the finish line, they do this. And the moment the head crosses the line, the body's still on the other side, but the body wins because the head's already gone over the line into victory. We are more than conquerors through Christ who loves us. Ephesians chapter 2, verses 4 to 6. But God, who is rich in mercy, because of his great love with which he loved us, even when we were dead in trespasses, made us alive together with Christ. By grace you have been saved, and raised us up together and made us sit together in heavenly places in Christ Jesus. I'm already at the right hand of God. I'm already in victory. Now, that's the way I see life now, Pastor Tim. I look back at Carter Connell and say, come on, man, you can do this. You can do this. You're already here. You're already at the right hand of God. You're already fully received, fully loved, fully received as a son. Just as Jesus Christ is, you're in him. And because of him, you're fully received with God. As a matter of fact, the scripture says we are the righteousness of God in Christ Jesus. If that wasn't in the Bible, that would seem to be blasphemous. It says I'm as clean as God is because of Christ Jesus. And also Paul says in Romans, in chapter 8, verse 11, says we are quickened. Let me just find that. Says, but if the spirit of him who raised Jesus from the dead dwells in you, he who raised Christ from the dead will also give life to your mortal bodies through his spirit who dwells in you.
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0: I'm so glad you're listening to The Well, the Voice of Life. Hello there, I'm Bill Bumpus, and I trust these messages are really impacting your life. If they are, would you do me a favor? Let a friend know about The Well, maybe a coworker, a family member. We'd love more to hear about Jesus and to dive deep into God's Word right here on The Well. Hey, more Bible teaching on the way, but right now, listen to this.
8: Our Father, our souls are so refreshed with this truth because as you lay out your standard, we see how miserably, even as your children, we do in keeping it. Father, we're grateful for your grace. Thank you for your forgiving grace for our sin. But Lord, thank you as well for your empowering, sanctifying grace that gives us the capacity to obey your will. And Father, I pray that you would lavish us this week with your grace, both the grace of forgiveness as well as the grace that sanctifies. Lord, give us the grace that empowers us to serve and even the grace that allows us to face the trials and difficulties of life in a way that honors you. Father, we're reminded that without Christ, we are nothing and we can do nothing. We desperately need your favor, and we can claim it not because of who we are. There is nothing in us that calls out for your grace. You will be gracious to whom you will be gracious. And so all we can do is cry out for your grace. Show favor to us, O God. I pray for the person here, Father, who needs your saving grace because they are bound in their sin with no hope, facing an eternity separated from your presence in unending pain. Father, I pray that today they would turn and cry out for grace. Turn from their sin to you and your Son. Lord, help those of us who have experienced saving grace to live in sanctifying grace. Thank you that we stand in grace. We praise you in Jesus' name. Amen.
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14: 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Dana Gresh is an author and speaker who's founder of True Girl, a popular Christian tween event. She's authored dozens of books and Bible studies, including the classic And the Bride Wore White, and now Lies Girls Believe. We caught up with Dana at home on her farm recently, and I began by asking her if she had done her morning chores.
15: I have done my morning chores, and everyone was well-behaved today. They were light chores. I love my farm. I have fainting goats, which are real fascinating. They get very excited when they see me and they freeze. Donkeys, horses, a peacock, a black sheep. We have one black sheep in the family.
16: Every family has one, I know. Yeah.
15: Every family has one. Ours is particularly fluffy. But you know what? Romans 1:20 says that God teaches us about his power and his character through creation. And I'm going to tell you something. Those animals teach me about God.
16: Mm-hmm.
15: It is amazing.
16: Yeah. And I don't want to bring you down, but I know you lost an important animal recently, didn't you?
15: I did. My sweet Trig of, I had him 14 years. He was 21 years. He was injured in an accident on the ice in the winter. He was an escape artist. Mm-hmm.
16: This is a horse, yeah.
15: He was an escape artist and decided to escape. And it was, it took me into a pretty deep grief. I spent a lot of time in a pit of grief with Psalm 30. And I know, I want to be clear that some people have lost husbands or wives or children or grandmothers. But this for me was a short course in learning the lessons the Lord can whisper to you in the darkness. And I was reading, I was thinking, Jesus, are you teaching me here? Because I feel like you're just quiet. And so many times we read the psalmists feel like, are you there, God? Are you talking? Are you still there? And I felt some of that silence, but then I started to feel lessons from the Lord in the sadness. And I was like, does the sadness lift? Listen, I want to tell you something. I was reading in Matthew. In the book of Matthew, Jesus actually says, now this is, of course, a different context, but he says, what I whisper to you in the darkness, speak of it when you get into the light. And it was like this promise from the Lord that, yes, I do speak in dark places. I do sit with you in the pit. I am in the grief. I am in the hard days. But also, I'm going to bring you out into the light. And when you get there, I want you to tell other people what I've taught you. So I'm so sad that I've just walked through this, but and I'm still walking through it. But it is true that weeping lasts for the night, but joy comes in the morning.
16: Mm-hmm. I think most of us understand.
15: Yeah.
16: Well, tell me a little bit about your background. You've written so many great books. Lies Girls Believe is a newer book that you've written, and we'll talk about that. But your ministry of speaking and all this, it comes out of your own pain in early life, doesn't it?
15: Yeah. Well, I wanted to be a writer. When I was in first grade, I wrote a poem, entered it into a contest. Can I quote it for you?
16: Mm-hmm.
15: I'd like to.
16: Yeah.
15: The woodpecker makes his nest in a tree. He pecks all day, no matter what we say. So I'd better go away before he pecks me, little tree. This is called a haiku, in case you don't know. Won first place, and it ignited in my heart a desire to be a writer. And when I was, by the time I was 13 or 14, I was sure I was going to be John Grisham. Sure, absolutely, 100%. And then a few years after that, I entered into what was a great time of sin. I was serving the Lord. I loved the Lord. I was a missionary for Child Evangelism Fellowship. But I was also in a Christian dating relationship that became sexual. And that was a darkness in my life, a sadness, a grief, something I thought was an impossibility for me. Pride does come before a fall. And I lived to tell about it. But that out of that came, I guess, 10 years of learning that Jesus is big enough. His death was big enough. His sacrifice was enough for every sin in our lives. I had to learn that on the hot pavement of life in a really hard way. And when I finally figured it out when I was 26, it was a revival in my life. And I couldn't help it. When I walked into a room, I knew which girl in that room was in her own pit of shame.
16: Really?
15: And I was drawn to them. I didn't always know specifically. It's not like the Holy Spirit whispered to me all the details, but I could see shame. And I knew the pathway out of that dark forest of shame. And I would just first befriend the girl and be like, hey, how are you, know, and like invite her to do what I call be with time with me. I had young children at the time. I was a leader in my youth group. And I would be like, hey, I could use some help. We're having a party at my house Friday night, but I need help with the kids while I get ready for it. And you just befriending these girls. And then eventually they would confide in me and they would share with me what had taken them into the shame pit. And the Lord would give me the gracious words to say, you don't have to stay here. Let me show you the way out. Mm-hmm. And that's really how it all started. And then that collided with my love of writing, that passion of writing. I wasn't supposed to be a John Grisham, it turns out, or a poet. But writing these God help books, you know, so much better than self-help, but directing them to the help of God through the Word of God and the testimony of God in my life, I love it. Wow. What a joy.
16: How did the partnership with Nancy DeMoss Walkenbuth come about?
15: Oh, what a friend. What a friend. Well, so in 2007, well, I got to tell you this. Let me back up because I think the Lord prepared me. When I met Nancy, I met her in the year 2000 when I wrote And the Bride Wore White. I was releasing it. She was releasing, I think it was A Place of Quiet Rest, her first book. And I met her at the Christian Booksellers Convention, which now is called something different. And I heard she was going to take the place of Elizabeth Elliot. Well, I loved Elizabeth Elliot. How could anyone replace Elizabeth Elliot?
16: How dare
15: this is
16: you?
15: Impossible. How dare you? And I really had the closest emotion I could say would be jealousy, except it wasn't jealousy. It was something different. And my mom was with me on the trip to help me with my children. I said, I'm feeling this about that woman, that short woman that I met. And she said, Dana, I think you've been given a prayer assignment. And I was like, what? I don't want to pray for her. So for 6 months, I prayed for Nancy DeMoss and asked the Lord to bless her ministry. And then I just forgot about her completely. Like the work, I didn't feel that, oh, she couldn't possibly replace Elizabeth. I don't even think her program was out yet. But I had a desire for her. Not to replace Elizabeth, but to fill a much-needed gap in the Christian world, which is women teaching the Word of God to women. And I loved her. I desired that for her. And then I forgot about her. In 2007, Bob Lapine contacted me and said, Nancy has written a book called Lies Women Believe. I had heard about it. I'd read it. It's rescued the hearts of a million women. And they all say, many of them say, my problem started when I was a teenager. So Nancy has been called of the Lord to develop this book into a book for teens, but she's visited some universities and visited with that age group, and she just doesn't feel like she understands that age group. Well, I was living with high school kids. I was a youth leader. I was still, at that point, I had an almost teenage boy, and I met with Nancy. I wrote Lies Young Women Believe with her, and a dear friendship formed. And fast forward to about 2018, 2019, my ministry for tween girls, True Girl, was called Secret Keeper Girl at the time. And hashtag Me Too was happening, and so the word secret was taking on different connotation. And I felt, there's never been one case where a girl has kept a secret she couldn't keep. The whole idea was, you know, we keep the secrets of girlhood alive, the biblical secrets of girlhood alive, the way that grandma keeps, you know, the family recipes alive, right? Well, that didn't mean the same thing on the backdrop of hashtag Me Too. And it was a terrible crisis in my ministry because I was like, I have to change the name of this ministry that's been so fruitful for well over a decade because I don't want girls to keep secrets. Quite the opposite. I want them to tell them to their moms. So At the time, True Woman, the True Woman movement Nancy had started was maybe 10 years old. And I said, I think I want to name this True Girl. What do you think about that? And we started talking and our hearts were so alike. She's like, yes, by all means, yes, do it. And let's formalize a partnership and be my co-host. And we have this document that our two ministries have signed that we've declared that we are partners in the gospel. And we love working together. I adore her. The Lord has done things through her ministry that only he could do. Not just here in the United States. People don't understand how impactful she has been internationally. There are women sharing her podcasts on WhatsApp in other languages that we don't even know about and we hear about. And then we encourage it. I love her. The Lord is doing great things through her.
16: Agreed. 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
16: 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My guest is Dana Gresh. Dana is an author, speaker, very involved in ministry to young girls, teen girls, and now preteen girls. Her latest is called Lies Girls Believe, and we'll put information about the book and about Dana's ministry and her program notes at firstpersoninterview.com. But you started out with teenagers, and then you realize it goes much younger now, unfortunately, yeah, in many ways. Talk about this transition, Dana.
15: Well, you know, it's interesting. In 2003, I wrote the first Secret Keeper Girl resource, which again is now True Girl, 8 Great Dates for Moms and Daughters. And it was just these, my heart beats for parents to be in the driver's seat of their children's formal spiritual development, spiritual formation. God's word assigns that to mom and dad, not to youth pastors, not to children's ministry directors, not to Christian authors, but to mom and to dad. And so I wrote this first book, 8 Great Days for Moms and Daughters. At the end of the year, it sold 50,000 copies, which was unthinkable. I was still very barely out of the gate as an author or minister. And I realized I had touched a nerve that there wasn't a lot of tools for those 8 to 12-year-olds. This was before middle school children's ministry. This was before 5th and 6th grade children's ministry. You were either in elementary school or high school, yep, and there wasn't anything in the middle yet. And so it was unfathomable to me that there would be, for lack of a better word, crass word, a market to minister to this age group, but the Lord was calling me. So we started ministering to the 8 to 12-year-old girls out of books, and then we're like, well, let's like make a tour. We'll go out and teach this, get moms and daughters together, and tell my desire at all of my True Girl events. I tell moms at the beginning, I said, I am the lead teacher here tonight, but the most important teacher is you. So after we open the Bible, I'm going to turn to your daughter and say, turn to your mom or the adult you came with and unpack this. Talk about this. It's girl gab time. You've got to figure out how this applies to your life. My mission has been to put mom in the driver's seat. And so that has exploded. We are in 130 countries now. Our podcast reached we reached 770,000 people last year through the ministry of True Girl, and podcasts in 130 countries, and 16,000 girls have made first-time decisions to follow Jesus. I get videos. They send me videos of their baptisms because I tell them, you got to follow through on what God's word says. And we send them emails that say, you've got to be in the word. You've got to grow in grace. You've got to be baptized. You've got to read the word. And I love it when they send me those baptism videos.
16: Mm. What did you observe that drove you to wanting to speak to tweens now, not just teenagers? What's going on culturally?
15: Well, what's going on now? So what was going on then is that girls were being pressured to grow up too fast. 2003, I saw, you know, why does my 7-year-old need to dress like she's 17? That doesn't make sense to me. But we weren't seeing the impact of it yet. What we do see now is the impact. Anxiety and depression is through the roof. Gender confusion, very significant problem. The 8 to 12-year-olds really are the guinea pigs in this gender experiment. Like, why are we putting 12-year-olds on hormone replacement? Because they don't like their bodies. Did you like your body when you were 12 years old? Did you like that your body was changing when you were 12 years old? So those kinds of things are frontline issues. I just commissioned a song out of Nashville called It's Great to Be a Girl. It's like a pop song, sounds like something on Radio Disney, but it's to infuse them with the theology. God chose for you to be a girl, and it's great to be a girl. Wrote a book, It's Great to Be a Girl. This is what I like to do. I like to watch what's happening in the culture and say, okay, now how do we take them into an experience in God's word and put mom in the driver's seat with that experience so that they can be flooded with the truth so that when the counterfeits show up, it smells like a counterfeit, it looks like a counterfeit, and they know it.
16: Yeah. I appreciate your commitment to getting moms involved with their daughters, but what if there isn't a mom that's stepping up? How do you deal with these young ladies?
15: Well, we are often, like in our audiences, we'll say the mom or the adult that came with you. We're always encouraging dads or grandmas or aunts or even small group leaders. But Christianity is not a solo sport, and maturing in the faith is not a solo sport. You need someone mentoring you. I believe that while you're still in the home, that's supposed to be first and foremost, mom and dad. I just refuse to not fight the battle of reminding mom and dad, this is your job, especially at a time when the culture is trying to say, hey, listen, there are these gender issues happening. And oh, by the way, the last person that should know is mom and dad. So if you want help in your public school transitioning, you want to change your pronouns, just come to us. There's a form you can fill out. We don't have to tell your mom and dad about it. Baloney. That's not at all, it flies against everything we know, first and foremost, about child development. And it flies against everything we know in Scripture to be valid and true. So I refuse to not fight that battle and remind moms and equip moms, even though we do have some outliers. And we have a lot of outliers, but a lot of times the outlier is a mom who just doesn't feel the confidence. Or, you know, when I was 26 years old, I felt very unworthy to talk to my children about sexual integrity because I didn't have that when I was a teenager. So I had to take that to the Lord, let him heal it, let him speak truth over the lies in my heart and pony up and say, all right, here's the deal. God gave you to me. I'm your mom. I'm supposed to be in the driver's seat on this topic, so we're going to have to talk turkey about what my testimony has looked like and what that looked like for me with, for example, Robbie Gresh, my oldest, taking him out when he was in eighth grade for a killer cookie at the local deli and with his hot ice cream being melted by his hot chocolate chip cookie, telling him, I want to tell you why I love Jesus so much. And telling him that, you know how I teach girls to live with sexual purity? Yeah, mom, I know. It's because I didn't. Oh. And it's because it hurt so much and I felt so far away from Jesus. And sin is like static interference or bad Wi-Fi. You can't hear the connection of God when you're sinning. And I never want girls to feel that. And if they do feel that, I want to tell them how to recharge and reconnect. And it's repentance. And when I repented, I figured out how much Jesus loved me. And it was such a sweet moment in my
16: That's
15: life
16: so
15: with my
16: good.
15: Son.
16: That's so good, yeah. What's the most difficult lesson to get across to young girls today?
15: I think, I don't know if this is the most difficult, but it might be the most important. The most important lesson is the power of the Word of God. It has the power to change them. I woke up this morning discouraged. Some hard things still happening in my life, still coming off the hurt of the horse. My husband has long COVID. It's been a very difficult year. A lot of changes in my ministry, and I just woke up discouraged. I spent an hour in the Word of God, and I'm dynamite now. I'm ready to go.
16: It's the living Word, yeah.
15: Let me at it. It cleansed me, it purified me, it empowered me, and I want girls in the Word of God.

0: drops 30%.
1: Wow.
0: It is medicine to our hearts. And that's just one example. But take the gender confusion, take temptation, take purpose, take any subject you want where a kid's going to have to figure things out in life. The Word of God is the answer. So I'm on a mission to get them in the Word of God.
1: You mentioned your conversation with your son when he was a teen. Is there anything like My True Girl for guys these days?
0: Yeah. My husband starts this much younger ministry, much smaller, but Born to Be Brave. He likes to say it's biblical man stuff. You know, is 100% awesome, 0% awkward. He likes to. They have a wheel of destruction. They travel the country with. They smash stuff with an 18-wheeler tire hung from, I don't know. But they get in the Word. They get men and boys excited about the Word of God. That's what our heart beats to do.
1: Our guest has been Dana Gresh, whose new book is titled Lies Girls Believe and the Truth That Sets Them Free. 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
2: I hope you're having a wonderful weekend, and thank you so much for listening to The Wow. I'm Bill Bumpus. The Bible says, "Your eternal word, O Lord, stands firm in heaven. Your faithfulness extends to every generation, as enduring as the earth you created." We're going to find out more truths from God's Word in just moments, so keep it here on The Well for our next Bible teaching program. But right now, I hope this piece of audio impacts you and touches your heart.
3: I grew up in a house where my dad was a science teacher. We went to sort of a cultural church. We didn't read the Bible. And on the one hand, we would, you know, just talk about life and metaphysics and that we believed in God and prayed when someone went to the hospital. On the other hand, my dad's a science teacher teaching evolution. And we had this dichotomy of thoughts that absolutely didn't add up. And we lived as though it really didn't matter. What do you believe? Why did life begin? Classic evolution's response to this is it began as a pure accident. It's a random chance. The Earth exists because at a certain time, in a certain way, all the right conditions over billions and billions of years, there was no plan, no meaning, no emotions, no value. It just popped into existence. Many evolutionists say that we're nothing more than a product of our chemical reactions. The feelings that you have, if we're going to be consistent here, you don't have real feelings, you don't have real emotions, you don't have real purpose. You are just the product of chemical reactions over billions of years, and you have risen to the top of the food chain. If we're logically consistent and that's true, then there is no moral accountability. In fact, there are no morals. You are just an animal. And so, as we will see a little bit later, the logical conclusion of that is the survival of the fittest. Darwin would talk about the different races. He believed in polygenesis. And what that is that actually, like, black people came from one strand, white people came from another strand, Hispanics came from another strand, and then he would rank them and said that the European or the white Caucasian was a higher class, like there's various types of apes. And so when you play this out, if this is true, if that's your worldview, believe me, that's how Hitler would say, you know what? Nazism works. We are the survival of the fittest. We're going to protect the best race. It's how people actually said that slavery was okay. They were actually Southern

0: preachers in America that used some of Darwin's thinking to talk about how slavery was an okay thing before the Civil War. Here's what I want you to get. These aren't little questions. They frame your worldview. Everyone is operating on the basis of faith. If it's random chance, you need to understand your life has no meaning. You have no future. There is no real beginning. There is no end. There is no eternal life. There is no right and there is no wrong. And I don't mean that as harshly as it sounds, but what I find is many followers of Jesus are somehow, oh, I'm an evolutionist, or that's what I heard in school, and blindly believing that science and faith can never fit together, and yet playing a game like there's life and meaning and purpose and direction and future. We can't have it both ways. The second thing I think is so important is, why did life begin? I mean, what is the purpose? What is it, not just that you're learning in school, or what are your kids learning in school, or what are your grandkids saying to you, but what about those big issues of meaning and values? They become absolutely arbitrary, irrelevant, and there's no basis for them. Unless, in fact, you are the personal work of a personal creator God, and you're made in His image, and these passions and these desires for meaning, purpose, for love, for art, for music, to design, to build, to care, to create, all those flow out of a very personal and dynamic relationship with the author of life.
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3: 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We hope the following program will challenge you and encourage you in your faith journey.
4: So we don't need to say things like, how did the other kids do? And we don't need to say things, well, your brother, you know, dot, dot, dot. No, you're a standalone individual created in the image of God for His glory, and these are the things that you're able to do really well.
3: I wonder if you've ever had a child ask, Mom, Dad, am I smart? How do you answer that question? It really makes a big difference, and we're going to talk about ways to appropriately respond here today on Focus on the Family with Jim Daly. This is going to be a fascinating conversation about raising children who understand their identity in Christ. Thanks for joining us. I'm John Fuller.
5: John, I love this idea that children are born with a bent. What does that mean? That's for parents to figure out. You know, they like to talk, they don't like to talk, they think more than they speak, etc. And it starts to show pretty early. I'm amazed at how early it does show up. I think our guest is going to say that might be not exactly the right question. It's more like, what smarts do I have, maybe, you know, because I think Kathy Cook is really into identifying the smarts that every child has, but there's different categories. And that's a great blessing to know that you're in a good place as a parent, that your children can grow up confident and thinking, okay, I've got two or three of eight smart types. And that's what we're going to talk about today. Psalm 139, 13, 14 says, for you formed my inner parts, you knitted me together in my mother's womb. I praise you, for I'm fearfully and wonderfully made. Isn't that great?
3: It is.
5: Fearfully and wonderfully made.
3: Yeah.
5: The Lord tells the prophet Jeremiah that before I formed you in the womb, I knew you. And so it goes in Scripture. God knows you. He knows everything about you. And today we're going to talk about how to identify as a parent those great smarts that each child has.
3: Mm-hmm. And Dr. Kathy Cook has been studying this topic of intelligence for a number of years, more than 30 years, I think. And she's a speaker, author, researcher, and the founder of Celebrate Kids, a ministry dedicated to equipping parents and caregivers and the body of Christ to help children feel seen and heard. Always a popular guest here, Dr. Kathy's book is called Eight Great Smarts, Discover and Nurture Your Child's Intelligences. And of course, we have copies of that book here.
5: Kathy, welcome back to Focus on the Family.
4: I am so glad to be here, Jim. Thank you.
5: Now, you know, people love hearing from you. You do know this, don't you? I mean, people just love your insights and, you know, you're right up there. I love Kevin Lehman with the Birth Order book or Gary Chapman with the Love Languages. You're right in there now. I mean, you've identified something that I think the Lord has anointed and really blessed, and being able to identify, you know, your kids' geniuses or smartness. Yeah. I'm not sure what the right grammatical thing is there. But in the opening, talking about that question, so, you know, inevitably, just about every child comes home from school, maybe didn't get the best grade on a spelling bee. It starts early.
4: Right.
5: And the child says to mom and dad, am I smart? What do you say?
4: Well, depending upon the situation, of course you are, is a great response. Sometimes I would say, hey, you know, of course you are, because God made you smart. God doesn't make stupid people. Like, I like to tell children that stupid is their choice. And I would be careful about using the word stupid. So our listeners can decide whether or not their kids can handle that.
5: The infamous S word.
4: Exactly. But, you know, God makes people capable of being smart. It's all based on the decisions we make and the worldview that we root those in, which is why we would believe in a biblical Christian worldview being so important. So the question today is not, you know, am I smart, or even, well, how smart am I, which is bully playground language from our era. You know, I'm smarter than you are.
5: Yeah.
4: We either said it or we heard it. That was a pretty common thing. But today I'm so excited that the question is, well, how am I smart? And then, you know, why did God make me this way? Like, what a gift to give young children and teenagers an idea that God chose this for them and there's a reason for it.
5: Yeah. You know, I think this is fair, the understanding that we can develop in the ways that we're smart and how it affects our identity.
4: Yes.
5: You know, you think about that. I mean, if you speak a little differently, people will think you're not very bright, even though you could be incredibly bright. And you also speak to that idea of identity.
4: Mm-hmm. Oh, we teach about it all the time, Jim. Identity controls behavior. Who I think I am is who I will be. And if our children don't think they're smart, then they think God skipped them, you know, in the assembly line. And of course, he doesn't have an assembly line approach. As you read from the scripture to start the show, he knits us together, which is a precise skill. He's very careful at that.
5: And unique.
4: And unique. Yeah, he chooses us to be who we are. And to know that in our knowing is just different. For kids to go, hey, I'm picture smart. My brother's logic smart, but I'm smart too in a different way. And God wants me to be smart this way.
5: And we're going
4: to
5: hit all of that. Let's hit the smarts. Let's list them. And then we're going to begin to go through them. So what are the 8 smarts?
4: Yeah, we have all 8, which is God's generosity, right? So we're word smart, we think with words. When we're being logic smart, we think with questions. When we're being picture smart, we think with our eyes in visuals. When we are being music smart, we think with rhythms and melodies. When we are being body smart, we think with movement and touch. When we're being nature smart, we think with patterns. When we're being people smart, we think with other people. And when we're being self smart, we think deeply inside of ourselves.
5: Yeah, wow.
4: And we have all 8.
5: Those are, yeah.
4: The capacity for all 8.
5: So you can function in any of them, I would think.
4: Yes, and you know what's amazing?
5: You just have bents, like I said in the beginning.
4: I love that you said that. We can choose to go to that part of the brain.
5: Yeah.
4: If I walk into a Sunday school class and I know that I'm going to need to be thinking with words and thinking with questions, I can choose to go into that space and shut off the visual imagination if I feel like it would help me.
5: Yeah.
4: We have some power there.
5: You know, in our parenting role, this is the one thing I hear from all the parenting experts, is you have to know your child. That's a big word, to know your child. It's this thing.
4: Yes.
5: How do they learn? How do they express their smarts?
4: Yes.
5: Right?
4: Yes.
5: And you need to be a student of your child to really know them.
4: Oh, please. Absolutely. You know what, Jim? God knows us. Like, God knew us before he formed us. So we are drawn to people who know us. If you want to have influence over your children, know them, because they will come to you. Otherwise, you're going to go to an AI chatbot because they believe the lie that they're known there. Mm. Know them. Talk their language. Welcome them into your world and allow them to be successful, and then acknowledge that they've pleased the Lord and that they've pleased you, and they're going to want to spend time with you. And that changes everything.
5: Yeah.
4: Grandparents, parents, older siblings, teachers can do this too. Sunday school teachers can do this too.
5: Well, I think as parents, we're busy and we can easily justify, I got a lot on my plate.
4: Absolutely.
5: But it really is kind of the core ingredient is loving and knowing your child. That's like job one.
4: Please.
5: For all of us.
4: Yes.
5: I'm singing all your tunes.
4: You're doing such a great job. You know,
5: feel compelled. I mean, I just want to be that dad.
4: I love that about, well, both of you guys.
5: Yeah.
4: You know, and to like our children. Children tell me on a regular basis, you know, Dr. Kathy, they have to love me. They don't have a choice. You know, which I think, which is kind of true. But then they'll say, but I wish they would like me. And they feel liked when we hang out with them. They feel liked when we say, hey, do you want to shoot hoops? They feel liked when we say, hey, do you want to play checkers again? It was so much fun last night.
5: That's so good.
4: When we come in their direction, they feel valued. And that, again, that changes everything.
5: All right. Coming back to the list, word smart. It's first. You are a word person.
4: So maybe
5: that's why it's first. But describe word smart and what is it?
4: Yeah. Word smart people think with words. So they read, write, speak, and listen. And the reason it's first is that it's what I call a school smart. It's not the most important smart. However, in traditional schooling and often in a Sunday school church setting, you know, what do? We read, write, speak, and listen. So these children who have been gifted by God with brain cells in that part of the brain are going to feel smarter than others, and school is a safer place for them to be.
5: Yeah.
4: So these are the readers, writers, speakers, and listeners. They're not afraid of, you know, writing papers and not afraid of reading out loud for the most part.
5: Yeah. No, I so appreciate that. You know, I'm thinking of how these psychological tests all kind of collide. And of course, you have a PhD, but I look at, I think it was the DISC test, you know, D-I-S-C.
4: Right.
5: And I think it was that one, but it described your approach. Like if you're a verbal person. Mm-hmm. So, I mean, one of the things that really caught my attention with that is said, when I'm under pressure, I can lean into verbal attack because I'm a verbal person.
4: Right.
5: And isn't it interesting how all these things kind of orbit the same truth of God's word? I mean, they're identifying the way God has created us and kind of the limitations we experience in this life with personality. Mm. We're all unique, but we all kind of have core emotions like that. So a verbal person, one of the downsides of them is the way they fight their way out of a bag is by verbal attack, because that's my asset. That's my sword.
4: Right. You know what? We misbehave with our strengths.
5: Ooh, interesting.
4: Okay.
5: Yes.
4: Like I think our weaknesses are, or for parents and grandparents who are listening, the children's weaknesses concern us and we're on our knees and we pray. I pray we do that. But their strengths drive us nuts because too much of a good thing isn't a good thing. You know, so too much talking, would you just go away? You know, and if I would have been raised that way, I wouldn't be here on the radio with you today. So we have to see that, oh, this is a strength to develop, not a problem to eliminate.
5: Yeah.
4: And that's a powerful choice that parents have.
5: You know, and it's hard to, I can remember being 5 years old. I said this last time we were together. And Penny, my mom's best friend, Penny Mitchell, and I remember she said to me, man, you've got diarrhea of the mouth. And it crushed me to where I just didn't talk the rest of the day. I thought, okay, that's a bad thing. I'm talking too much as a five-year-old. And I overcame it, and I didn't have to go to counseling for it. So I don't want to be too much on Penny. I was just talking too much. But speak to that general concept of a word-smart child who is going to be perceived as talking too much.
4: Exactly. And I mean, that was unnecessary for her to say it that way. I understand what she was trying to say. Like, I've taught parents to say that their ears are full. You know, my ears are full. Like, I can't hear
5: right
4: now.
5: That's good.
4: And
5: like
4: one little 5-year-old said,
5: a little nicer.
4: Yeah, but the 5-year-old said, well, Mom, just tip your head over and just knock the words will fall out. You know?
5: That's a word-smart kid.
4: It is. You know?
5: Yeah.
4: But the point is that really for all of the eight, you know, anything well done, you know, is badly done. But those, again, I was a Chatty Cathy from the time I was about 3 years old. I loved a thesaurus when I was a kid. I was in children's
5: That was your favorite book,
4: it was.
5: Said.
4: I know. And
5: a thesaurus.
4: People think that that's crazy, but I was, even back then, interested in words. I've now written 9 books using a thesaurus. Childhood causes adulthood. Look who you've become and what you're doing. Today comes before tomorrow.
5: It's pretty funny.
4: And my parents, though, you know, they saw all the words in me as a strength to develop. Mm. So they taught my brother and myself to listen. They taught me to not overwhelm with words. Because you know what? Satan, if I can go here, guys, Satan wants our strengths for his kingdom. So those of us who are word smart, we can gossip, tease, name call, demand the last word, impress with all that we know, lie and not get caught, and then Satan wins. If that would became my reputation, my ministry would be done. So to be the parent who challenges children with biblical character, to have respect for yourself and for others, and to have self-control, and so you learn to not speak even though you want to, and you learn to listen well. Otherwise, the gift that God's given you, Ephesians 2:10, Psalm 139, becomes a liability.
5: Yeah.
4: And then parents say, don't, like this woman who called it out, and then you don't.
5: Yeah.
4: And then God loses, and you lose because you don't get the joy of serving through the gift that was chosen for you.
5: I must say, I think it only lasted an afternoon.
4: I mean, praise God that you overcame that.
5: I overcame it quickly.
4: Yeah, praise God.
5: Go right back to talking.
4: Yeah.
5: But again, it's that thing of being a good parent, a healthy parent, and knowing how to interact with your child.
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5: Kathy, the second smart you highlight is logic smart. Now, what person doesn't want to be known as logic smart? We all do, because it's so vaulted in the culture. Unlogical.
8: Good
5: point of emotion. Whoa. This is Spock from Star Trek. I'm a walking computer. I'm so logical. But speak to that smart, and what does it look like?
8: Right. It's so fun. These are the people who think with questions, and they love it when things make sense. So they tend to gravitate toward math because math makes sense. Not everybody might agree, but it does.
5: It's logical.
8: You know, 2 plus 2 is always 4.
5: Yeah.
8: And 22 plus 22 is always 44. And logic smart children and adults tend to gravitate towards science because they love to discover truth. In fact, highly logical people would rather discover truth than be taught truth.
5: Oh, interesting.
8: So when you say to a kid, don't touch that, they're like, oh, what's going to happen? This is going to be so cool. And they touch it and complain, and then you yell because they touched it. But they were logical. Well, you wouldn't yell because you're a Christian. But, you know, the kids are like, no, I just had to know what would happen if I touched it. So logic smart kids love to discover truth. They love it when the world makes sense. They like probably science and math. They like discovering. So scripture's complex for them. And the fact that Jesus went to the cross for them, like, why would he have done that? Like, I didn't even know him or ask him to.
5: Right.
8: That's overwhelming. Spelling, you guys know that spelling isn't my strength. I still write books and I have an earned PhD, but the English language makes no sense. So for someone who's logic smart like I am, you know, the fact that the E at the end of the word doesn't make the first vowel long is right. Somewhat overwhelming. Or my last name, spelled K-O-C-H, which we pronounce Cook, that's just bizarre, which is why I go by Dr. Kathy professionally.
5: Right.
8: Yeah.
5: Or knife.
8: And the only knife and, you know, quicksand is slow, by the way. I mean, the English language is bizarre. So logic smart children see that the reason that we might struggle with something is how we're smart.
5: Yeah.
8: So if you struggle with spelling, it might be because you're smart in a logic smart way and you get quickly irritated by that. And so it's not that you're dumb. You're actually smart in a particular way. And let me just add too, Jim, the only reason it's number two on the way that I present them in my book is that it also is a school smart. Because what do we do all day in school? We ask and answer questions. And science and math are, you know, obviously important disciplines.
5: Let me ask you this distinction with the logic smart child. When you start, you know, talking about little deeper things, depending upon their age, but the truth of God's word, that he is truth. They would probably struggle a little bit with that concept, I would think. Like, how do we know that? I know 2 plus 2 is 4.
8: Right.
5: But how do I know the Bible is true?
8: Exactly. Yeah, they're going to probably have more doubts. So
5: don't become irritated with the logic child. You need to think through how you're going to parent that differently.
8: Come on. I mean, what a compliment that they've admitted to you that they're confused. Like, if you're a Christ follower and the most important thing for you is that your children know, love, serve, glorify God, and they're confused, like, but they come to you, like, praise the Lord that they're safe with you. You know, Daddy, I don't understand. So you use cross-referencing and you look at the same concept in all four of the Gospels and you have the children's pastor on speed dial, perhaps, you know, and you do what you can do to find out how you can explain truth to a 7-year-old. And you just hang in there and you say, you know, son, there'll be a day when I believe you're going to understand in your spirit. Because, right, the Holy Spirit's role is to teach, convict, and comfort us, it's going to be really, really hard. I came to faith in Christ for wisdom. You know, most people come to faith in Christ for love. I'm an introvert from a really close family. Colossians 2:3 was my victory verse, that in Christ is hidden all wisdom and knowledge. My pastor, to God be the glory, figured out I wasn't looking for love. Now, once I trusted Christ, I knew the depth of his love. But that wasn't the appeal for me, because I thought I had enough. What I wanted was answers to my questions.
3: Right.
8: And he, praise God, didn't dismiss me, didn't slap my hand, but hung out with me and showed me that I was looking for the same God others were looking for, and I was coming to it with a different pathway. Yeah. And you might have a kid like that, so then you say, hey, God is wise, God knows all things, and hang out with him, and he'll teach you all things.
5: Yeah. You know, as a parent, you can sometimes not see clearly where the bent of your child might be in these eight that we're talking about. Mm-hmm. I remember Trent, when he got his license, he actually waited till 17. Mm-hmm. And I remember I put the curfew on him. You know, if you're going to be out, you're home by midnight, because nothing good happens after midnight. This is how you know you have a logic-driven child. And he goes, do you have empirical data that supports that?
8: Did he really?
5: That's exactly what he said.
8: That's hysterical.
5: And I went, yeah, me. When I was 16, I shouldn't have stayed out after midnight. But isn't that true? I mean, that's an example of where you need to tune in. Because that's the filter in which he was like, prove it to me.
8: Oh, that's so good.
5: Yeah, how do you know that?
8: Right. And then this is where we say, son, please trust me. Yeah. Like, I've lived longer than you, and I know more than
5: and
8: you.
5: And he wasn't being a smart aleck.
8: No, it doesn't.
5: He was being a scientist.
8: Yeah,
5: where'd you get that data?
8: Wow.
5: Isn't that funny?
8: Oh, it is.
5: But it's so true.
8: Can I ask a question, Jim? Uh-huh. Has that shown up in his whole life?
5: Oh, yeah. He's doing his master's in biochemistry right now.
8: Bingo. See, and if you would have handled that badly, he might have been afraid of questions and afraid of data even, and he wouldn't be doing what he's doing.
5: No, I mean, it's been fun to watch that whole logic thing develop.
8: Oh, that's so cool.
5: I mean, he's into all the logic.
8: Oh.
5: Yeah.
3: You talked in the book related to the logic smart child, how it's important for us as parents to foster in them a respect for others and kind of a self-respect. Why is that important, and how do we do that practically?
8: Oh, thanks for asking that. So a respect for others matters greatly because, you know, maybe there's somebody who's not ready to handle that question or that answer, and we know that intuitively, so we don't put them in a position where they're going to feel dumb. Or maybe there's somebody we're with who's very logic smart like we are, and they want to figure it out on their own. So we let them discover it so they have that joy of getting the answer right before we gave the answer away. Self-respect is, you know, I know who I am, and I'm going to be that to the glory of God. So I'm going to search for truth, and I'm going to search for answers, and I'm going to be, you know, excited that God made me this way without being prideful. Those would be some of the quick answers. I think respect for others, because we live in community. Respect for myself so that I use the strengths for good and not bad. You know, John, logic smart people can either blow up a chem lab or they can prevent the chem lab from being blown up. Mm-hmm. Logic smart people can solve problems, but I know they can also create problems for other people to solve. And that's a very fine line. And when parents ask their children to be smart with their smarts, they're going to grow into that life. You teach character through the scripture, through the model of your life, and through the words that you teach, and through correcting. We have to say to our children, that was sin. I'm so disappointed in your choice. We have to call it out and say, here's a better way for you to have handled that.
5: Yeah, that's so good. I want to ask you this one. I actually did a wedding the other day.
8: Cool.
5: And officiated it. I think I've done four here in Colorado.
8: Oh, that's such an honor.
5: It was an honor. And the groom's father came up to me, and I was complimenting him on his son. He's just a great guy. Mm-hmm. You know, you could see it. And he said, well, my pastor taught me to raise character, not to raise characters.
8: Whoa, I love
5: anyway, what a great line,
3: yeah,
5: you know, to raise that character. And that's my question. When you're looking at all these smarts, and as a parent, you're trying to develop their character as well. Is that unique when you look at the smarts and how you go about developing character? Because character sounds pretty set, that you're truthful, that you're loving, that you're kind, that you hopefully are developing the heart of God as you're growing up.
8: Right.
5: And as a parent, you want to see that. Is that different with the logic kid and the word smart kid? And how
8: it
5: do
8: can
5: we,
8: be.
5: How do we, yeah, so speak to that.
8: No, that's really a good question. So if I was raising a word smart child, I would speak the truth. And I might sit down, you know, go for a, you know, a donut date, maybe go for a, just go out and talk and walk in the park and talk it out and explain it and define it.
5: And don't be short of patience with doing that.
8: Right.
5: That's the point.
8: Right.
5: You got to know your child needs to hear this from you and interact with you this way.
8: Right.
5: Because we can be kind of like, can we get this done? It's five minutes.
8: Oh, totally. But you know what? You guys, character is the hardest thing we'll ever teach. because it goes against the sin nature. So we have to hang in there. And when you know the smarts, you know how to teach. So with Logic Smart, questions and answers, cause effect. If you said that, what do you think would happen?
5: Yeah.
8: You know, if you stole that donut and you did get away with it and you ate it before anyone knew that you had done it, how do you think you'd feel? So would you really want to do that? Right. If somebody is picture smart, you would help them maybe draw the best answer, et cetera. So I do think the smarts give us specific language through which we can embrace our kids, which makes it just easier. And it also helps us figure out who we are.
5: Yeah.
8: So we're modeling to be good, if you will.
5: Picture smart, you mentioned it. Let's cover that one as well. What is picture smart? So we have word smart, we have logic smart, now we have picture smart.
8: Right. And now the order doesn't matter. Those were the first two because of the school connection. Picture smart kids and adults think with visuals in their mind. They have a vivid imagination usually. If I say that, you know, there's a duck in the lake, they can see it before they can actually see the duck in the lake. They think with their eyes. And they also think with the pictures on paper. They'll doodle and they'll draw and they'll turn the page and see the picture before they see the words on the page. They might remember how something looks by the shape and the design and by the color. So they're interested in art. They're interested in creativity and design. History is probably one of their strengths because they remember what they're reading. They see what they're reading. Mm. Bible also. In fact, these are the children who tell me they know what God looks like because they've seen him when they pray, which is beautiful.
5: Yeah. It's so good, though. Yeah, you just have to have that imagination as a parent, which is great to think about how you communicate with each child.
8: And to remember, Jim, that they're not created in our image. They're created in God's. Really, like as an example.
5: That kind of hurt. Well, I don't know why I felt that knife, but I did.
8: And they will become much like you because you're influencing them. But as an example, I'm not very picture smart. So if I had a daughter, you know, mommy, God showed me what to do. I'd be like, no, he doesn't do that.
5: Yeah.
8: Well, he doesn't do it for me because I'm word smart and logic smart. So God communicates to me through the written word and through the voice, if you will, in the scripture. But yeah, if I had a kid and that kid was picture smart, that would be because God has a sense of humor and he would want me to develop an ability I don't naturally have. And then I would say to my kid, tell me what God showed you.
5: So let's say, and I'm sure genetics can play into this, but I'm thinking of the engineer and the accountant, mom and dad.
8: Yes.
5: And they have the picture smart kid.
8: Right.
5: I mean, you've got to think about how do I relate to this kid who's thinking in pictures and I think in numbers.
8: Yeah.
5: What's some advice for that parent to be able to communicate with that picture smart kid when you're coming from that background?
8: Right. Really compassionate question. First, we can remember we have all eight. We have the capacity for all eight. We usually have a few that are stronger and a few that we don't use easily. But these parents do have the picture smart ability. In fact, engineering is picture smart. Oh. My dad was a gifted engineer and he could hang a picture above the couch exactly in the middle without measuring. Like a centimeter off.
5: Gene told me that's impossible.
8: No. With the right kind of mind, it's possible. And his particular job as an engineer was very much based on the picture smart part of his mind. So I would want parents to not assume they can't relate. And then we say to our kid, hey, explain that longer. Give me more information so I can relate to what it is that you're struggling with or that I can relate to the joy that you're expressing because I don't see the world the way you see it. Yeah. God's made you uniquely beautiful for our family. Tell me more.
5: Yeah, that's so good. Kathy, we're going to come back next time and cover more of the eight. So let's do that. Today's been great. It's been insightful. Mm-hmm. I hope you're connected with it. I'm certainly connected with the content and I appreciate it. Thanks for all the research. Man, the fact that you did a PhD in this so you could be here now talking about it, that's awesome.
8: Thank you.
5: And it's a wonderful resource that you've created, Eight Great Smarts. And this is something you need. And if you can make a gift of any amount, if you could do it monthly, that helps us tremendously, a one-time gift as well. But send it, and we'll send you a copy of the book as our way of saying thank you.
3: 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And thanks for listening to today's episode of Focus on the Family with Jim Daly. I'm John Fuller, inviting you back as we continue the conversation with Dr. Kathy and once again, help you and your family thrive in Christ.

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3: But their strengths drive us nuts, because too much of a good thing isn't a good thing. You know, so too much talking, would you just go away? You know, and if I would have been raised that way, I wouldn't be here on the radio with you today. So we have to see that, this is a strength to develop, not a problem to eliminate.
1: Yeah.
3: And that's a powerful choice that parents have.
2: That's Dr. Kathy Cook describing some practical ways you can nurture your child in the unique ways he or she is smart. You're going to want to stick around for the rest of the story as we continue an insightful conversation today on Focus on the Family with Jim Daly. I'm John Fuller.
1: We had a fascinating conversation last time with Dr. Kathy about her book, Eight Great Smarts. You probably fit a couple of them very dramatically, maybe one very specifically, and you'll just need to go back and listen to that. 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I mean, it's got everything there. You just go and you can listen to thousands of programs, but Kathy's will be there today, and you can listen to her last time and today.
2: Yeah, and Dr. Kathy Cook is always a favorite with our audience, Jim. She's a speaker, an author, researcher, podcaster, and she founded a great organization called Celebrate Kids. As you said, we're covering some of the content in her book, Eight Great Smarts. Stop by our website to get a copy.
1: Dr. Kathy, welcome back.
3: Thank you. I'm so happy to be here.
1: It's fun.
3: Thank you for your support.
1: I enjoy talking with you because you love kids.
3: Totally.
1: I love kids.
3: Yeah.
1: I mean, kids are hilarious. They're so, first of all, I don't know if this is a smart or not, but kids are so blunt.
3: True.
1: They're just out there, right? You know, especially like things like different hair color, mm-hmm. different skin color. They just say it.
3: They don't have a filter like
1: we do. They haven't developed that yet.
3: Right.
1: I don't know. Sometimes you got to be right as a parent, right?
3: Yes, this is true.
1: And then you start saying things like, we don't say that to people. Did you ever have, that experience is so funny. Mm. Listen, we covered last time the word smart child, the picture smart child, the logic smart child, and it was good.
3: Thank you.
1: It really is good. And it's one of those concepts that you can really latch into. It's kind of like I mentioned last time, like Kevin Lehman with the birth order book. It may not fit 100%, but it's like a spiritual kind of insight that somebody like you or Kevin Lehman or Gary Chapman, you just hit on it and it's right there. And once you expose it to the rest of us, we're going, oh my goodness, she's absolutely right.
3: I love that. I do think this is visible. You can see this,
1: yeah.
3: and you can see it in yourself, and you can see it in kids, which does make it really fun.
1: How do we manage patience with children's smarts when we don't align with that smart? And I think that really does drive some parents a little to impatience.
3: Oh, totally understandable. It's not about us. It's about them. You know, you chose to have children, or you chose to be a teacher. So we love them well by letting them be who they are with boundaries, which are blessings when love is the goal. So just, if you have a word smart kid, it doesn't mean to let them talk forever. There needs to be obedience. There needs to be blessings. But we offer input and instruction so that they can be smart with their smarts. Not that they would have the smarts diminished in them.
1: You know, so often as parents, we say to ourselves, I wish I could have a do-over.
3: Mm.
1: You know, especially when the kids are young and we lack patience to do the right thing. And, you know, we get angry. We have an outburst. Hopefully that's it. And there's no physical issues or something like that. But in the normal parenting, how do we get ahead of that? I know so many people having children right now. It's awesome. And I'd love to be able to have them tip into this discussion. But as a parent, how do you not have those regrets? How do you do it well the first time? I mean, what would you say to a 28-year-old young mom who's got a new child and or maybe a 3-year-old?
3: Right.
1: And,
3: right.
1: You know, how do I not make those mistakes?
3: There's a big part of me that wants to say you will make those mistakes.
1: That's fair.
3: So it's how you respond to them that really matters.
1: What do you concentrate on as a new parent to make sure that you minimize those mistakes? Patience?
3: Raising the children you were given, not the children you wish you had.
1: Oof.
3: making sure that if you have a picture smart child, you ask about her vivid imagination and you spend a lot of money on paper and watercolor.
1: Right. And be okay with it.
3: And you'd be okay with that.
1: What if they color the walls? That's the problem.
3: Well, then if, so maybe you have, yeah.
1: Or maybe you do. This is your wall.
3: Exactly.
1: Yeah.
3: If your child can handle the fact that this is your wall, but this isn't your wall, let them color on the wall. It's just a wall.
1: And you can paint
3: it. And then you make the, but if it's disobedience, then the child, there's a consequence, which would include that the child gets to repaint the wall. So there is a consequence for the choice, but we expect them to be smart with their smarts. We honor who God's created them to be, and we want to give them opportunities to be successful. So we do let them finger paint, but we do it outside, and they're wearing clothes that we don't care if they get messy, and that we believe in our believing that God was smart to make our children this way, and that it's our privilege, responsibility to nurture them up in the way that they've been created to be, to believe that your picture smart children will be, you know, art teachers or historians or great Bible scholars because they can see it come alive in their mind and they teach with such vivid language that everybody in their church is like, that was the best message ever. Like, believe that God's done something powerful for your kids and don't get in the way. And if you're in the way, apologize, ask to be forgiven, get yourself some help. Know who you are. Celebrate that. Don't lust after somebody else's smarts. I could go on and on.
1: Yeah, no, it's good.
3: This is why I wrote the book, you know, to give people hope that they can get it right, because it's complicated. Kids are complex.
1: This is a little tongue-in-cheek, but it's actually true. When our boys were young, I mean, they were out on the sidewalk painting with chalk. Guess who came to pay a visit? The HOA president.
3: Oh, my goodness.
1: We don't allow chalk painting.
3: No.
1: I mean, my kids are like 5 and 3.
3: That's wrong.
1: Totally wrong. So anyway, but I'm sure a few people are going, yep, that's my HOA too.
3: Right.
1: But, you know, roll with the punches. Find a way to let your kids express themselves appropriately.
3: Right. And
1: but,
3: this is our chance for us to say, no, we will obey our rulers. You know, that's biblical.
1: Yeah, that's a great way to handle it.
3: And then we
1: it.
3: Find the backyard cement, you know, where they can't be seen.
1: Pour a slab
3: back
1: there.
3: Or we go to the park to swing on the swing set, but we take our bucket of sidewalk chalk and we leave really cool messages on the sidewalk. God loves you.
1: Oh, that's good.
3: And have you noticed the daisies in the corner? I mean, and then the next kids who come get blessed by that.
1: For the new listeners today and viewers, let's hit the 8 just topically. Just let's hit them, and then we'll pick up descriptions on the latter end.
3: Okay, and everybody has the capacity for all 8. I want to say that because God's a generous God. So word smart people think with words. Logic smart people think with questions. Picture smart people think with their eyes, with visuals. Music smart people think with rhythms and melodies. Body smart people with movement and touch. Nature smart people with patterns, people smart people with other people, and self-smart people think deeply inside of themselves with reflection.
1: This is going to be good. I'm looking forward to covering hopefully all of them if we can, but certainly most of them. Music smart, you mentioned that one. I am not music smart. Man, I am like tone deaf.
3: Yeah.
1: I don't have it.
3: And okay, that's okay. It's okay to say that that's number 7 or 8 for me if I were to make a list, because to think that we have all 8 to the max would be arrogant and that's not appropriate. But those of us who do have music smart brain cells, we think with rhythms and melodies. We make music when we're excited. So we whistle, toe-tap, bebop, and we might choose a church for the quality of the worship, and we might spend a lot of our free time and our money on music. And these are kids who will go to the nursery when they're 2, and they'll find the glockenspiel. Those are kids asking for piano lessons when they're 6.
1: Oh, wow.
3: So you can look at what do they enjoy in their free time, and that's going to show you maybe what they're going to grow up and become.
1: I remember Troy and I only went to his piano lesson once, and it was like 8 weeks in. So the piano instructor says, let's play the key of G. If you don't know where it's at, ask your parent.
3: No.
1: So I'm sitting on the bench with him, and Troy's looking at me like, where's G? I'm going, Troy, I'm so sorry. I haven't a clue. So I had to, wave to the teacher and have her come over. I felt like, stupid.
3: I am so sorry again. She didn't need to do that to you.
1: Well, no, but I needed somebody to tell him where G was.
3: Well, anyway.
1: But, I mean, that's part of it. So it's hard for me, again, as a parent, to think that my child could be music smart. It's so out of my orbit. Mm. I'm not even sure how do I relate to that?
3: I appreciate you bringing that up, because there is research that suggests that the earlier the smarts are awakened, the greater the likelihood they're a strength for a lifetime. So normally it would be that the parent would be modeling something that the child would want to become. So my parents were both music smart. So Dave and I develop music smart ability early on in our lives. In your case, you're right. Like, you didn't model that for your son, so it's surprising to you. But I think if you don't give a kid piano lessons, you won't know
1: right.
3: if God created that kid to be music smart. Again, created in God's image, not ours. It's 100% wired into us by God and nurtured into children by God's people.
1: Yeah.
3: So God's in charge of all of it, whether it's through the DNA, if you will, the creative intent God has when he makes us, and then the experiences. Like, you could take a kid to a concert, and they could be like, I want to play the piano. Dad, that was the most amazing thing I've ever heard. And then he's 8 and you start piano lessons because he went to the symphony
1: yeah.
3: and he heard this guy on this big, black, massive piano go crazy nuts. And the kid is like, that was the most beautiful thing I've ever yeah. heard.
1: Interesting. I read some brain research that said before 6 years old, you develop tone ability, tonal ability, and foreign language. If you're exposed before yeah. like age 6, you'll pick up foreign languages quicker.
3: Yep.
1: Isn't that interesting?
3: Yeah, the brain is amazing.
1: Yeah. All right, body smart. Now, you can make so much fun of this one, right? I mean, what is a body smart?
3: Oh, come on. These are the movers,
1: hey, look
3: shakers.
1: Hey, look at my biceps.
3: Well, your body's smart, Jim, in that you talk with your hands.
1: I do.
3: And I've watched you lean back and lean forward. I talk with my hands. If I put my hands in my pocket, they'll be there for like 10 seconds when I'm giving a speech. But body smart people think with movement and touch. We might be athletic. We might be in drama. We can make our whole body look angry even though we're not. We can pour a glass of milk and not spill. We are the surgeons who will get the body back together right, the chiropractor who keeps the person's body on the table, you know, the drummer versus the flute player.
1: So like dexterity plays
3: dexterity would be part of it.
1: Huh.
3: We turn every chair into rocking chairs. If you're raising a body smart kid, buy him a clipboard and let him study his spelling words walking in the backyard. Let him swing on the swing set when he's memorizing a poem. And that body smartness, if you will, is going to enhance the ability to learn. It seems foreign to us because it might not work for us. But again, it might be the kid that you were given.
1: You know, in that context, there's been a lot of many articles talking about over-prescription on ADHD, ADD.
3: Yes.
1: I would think this plays into that. Body smart people can be very active and irritating, if I could say it that way.
3: Yes.
1: So parents, from what I understand from the literature, a lot of parents are over-prescribing with their physicians things to control body expression. How do you feel about that?
3: Can I be brave here?
1: Yeah.
3: I think in many cases we are medicating out of children the greatest channel God's given them through which they can embrace life.
1: What a beautiful way to look at that.
3: Thank
1: but again,
3: you.
1: It requires patience on the parents' part.
3: And you know, the proper diagnosis, the proper pediatrician, the proper exam of food and food dyes and sleep patterns and all kinds of things. If children have been gifted by God to be body smart, you'll know it early on. And they need, as everyone else does, we talked about it in the last episode, self-control, self-respect, and respect for others. I teach children that even if you're the most body smart kid in the class, you're not allowed to move if it makes it hard for the teacher to teach and hard for the other students to learn. You can choose to control yourself. So I read about this in the book, a child who drums their fingers on the table, which is a combination of maybe music smart and body smart, and they like it. It actually calms them down. It might give them energy, but it's bothering to everybody else. You can teach that child to take their fingers and do it on their thigh under the desk.
1: Huh.
3: And I'll say to kids, it's not as satisfying because it doesn't make noise.
1: Right.
3: But it's not about you being happy all the time.
1: Ooh,
3: it's about you learning to live in community, and you need to do that. And by the way, guys, learning to live in community starts in the family. So it's not a question, like for our listeners, it's not a question of how do I get that to stop? Like, stop it. It's how do I redirect all that energy to something less offensive? And that's doable. But again, it takes instruction, not punishment. And it takes compassion and empathy and love and a choice.
1: Yeah.
3: And I love your emphasis on patience. Absolutely.
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4: Well, hi, I'm Dr. Danny Huerta. 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
0: 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Let's resume now with the balance of today's programming.
1: Dr. Kathy, what does it look like to be nature smart? This one I'm a little lost on as well.
3: These kids think with patterns, and so do the adults. They know that it's not a blue jay, it's a blue bird, because they remember where the blue goes on the body or the wing of the bird. Huh. They might know the names of the clouds. You know, I travel every week on an airplane. You'd think I'd know the names of the clouds. I don't. I'm not terribly nature smart, although I'm word smart. My vocabulary for nature is weaker. Nature smart kids would rather be outdoors than indoors. They'll do better in biology than they will in chemistry. Huh. They'll do better in earth science than they will in physics. They want to sit outside at a restaurant. They love to get dirty. They dig in the dirt, and they'll run the pet store at the mall, and they'll be dog walkers when they're 14 earning money for church camp in the summer.
1: Hmm. Yeah, I hadn't even thought about it in terms of those patterns that we see and watching snowflakes or
3: exactly.
1: something. Right.
3: Yeah, the nature smart kid looks out the window and is distracted by that and talks to the dog more than they talk to the mom. You
1: know? Yeah.
2: What are some ways then, Dr. Kathy, that we can foster that child who just longs to be outdoors?
3: And
2: maybe my lifestyle right now and ours as a family doesn't allow for so much time outdoors.
3: I appreciate that question. Maybe we're living in an apartment and it's not safe to be out at a park. But you can go to the park as a family. You can walk through a botanical garden for free in most cities. You can go to a garden shop and buy a tulip or a geranium and plant it, and it's on the windowsill of your child's bedroom. And you could ask for a zoo membership for Christmas rather than another toy that a week later they'll forget they have in the closet. Mm. So, and I think, again, we can do this. I love your question, John, because we're born with the capacity for all eight, but they do have to be awakened, and it's the activities and the games and the books and the conversations that will do that.
2: Yeah. My wife is definitely a nature smart person.
3: Cool.
2: I like the outdoors, but we spent so many summers camping.
3: Perfect.
2: To the point where at one point, one of our daughters said, "Do we have to do this again? I'm so tired of camping." I think what I hear you saying is give them opportunities and you'll find out.
3: Yes. Do they gravitate toward that or not? If we never give them the opportunity for camping or piano lessons, we won't know and they won't know where their gifts might lie.
1: This idea of people smart, that's intriguing to me. I would assume that would be things like they can read a room pretty quickly.
3: Yes.
1: They know the people. They see behind the eyes of that person.
3: Yeah.
1: But children actually have that capacity?
3: Oh, yes, sir. And I think this is the most important smart, because it's how they know who is safe for them.
1: Okay.
3: They can walk into a room and go, "I'm going to sit there." I'm going to avoid that person. And these are the kids who, you know, your sons, when they were young, they walked up to you and they wanted you to say yes, but you had no written all over your face, so they turned away. And then you're like, "Can I help you?" And the kid is like, "No." And you're like, "I have time now." And the kid is like, "I don't care, you know, because I want a yes." So it's a really, really important skill. It's been awakened later because of the pandemic and masking and eyes down on devices. And we don't ask our kids to look up and say please and thank you.
1: Let's go a little slower on that, because this is critical. I mean, what you're saying is that the years of COVID muted that ability to develop people smarts.
3: It's a great verb that you use there. Right. It's never too late, but we have to understand that we have children from a certain age group, you know, 5 to 10 years old now, maybe, that were raised in that, and we need to help them. And we need to get their eyes off of their devices so that they can look up and go, "Oh, that person's happy, that person's sad, that person's mad." Otherwise, again, they won't know who's for them.
1: Yeah.
3: And the other thing that's so powerful about being people smart, and you two gentlemen are so good at this, it is interacting with people to develop truth. It's collaborating, networking. These are kids who can debate without arguing. They can persuade and convince without bullying. This is a very, very important skill. We want our kids to be able to, as an example, talk about Jesus Christ without making people mad.
1: Mm.
3: And that's people smart. I would teach it early and I would teach it often.
1: No, that's really good. How do you, and I want to make sure we hear this clearly, in teaching a people smart child, not to manipulate, because you kind of put the dark end of this is their ability to manipulate is quite high,
3: right?
1: Versus the ability to use their people smart for good,
3: right?
1: Again, just talk about it in that context, and then for the parent who's now troubled that they can outsmart the parent.
3: Oh, definitely.
1: Yeah, that's their
3: unfortunate.
1: Yeah, but speak to that whole thing.
3: Yeah, all of the eight have a dark side, which I do write about in the book. Yeah, people smart kids can manipulate. I've asked children and young adults, How many of you can get your mom to say yes when she should have said no?
1: All the hands go up?
3: At least 80%, and then they laugh. And yeah. Then I say, don't ever be proud again of doing something you shouldn't have done that you can do. And I can do that as the outside stranger, you know, but so can the mom. The mom can say, now that they're listening to this broadcast, the mom and the dad can say, hey, we're going to listen to this together. I want you to hear from the expert. And we're going to train you to use your ability for good and not evil. So you can be full of grace more readily than somebody else, but we're not going to let you manipulate anymore. So this is where the mom stands up for herself and has respect and says to the child, we're not going there. I said no, already answered. Go to bed. And I'm not, again, that's a whole nother episode, but we can do that. And we can make sure that our kids know that you have a talent and a gift that God's chosen for you. Praise God. Don't use it the way you're using it.
1: Okay. Last, we did get through these and
3: I'm amazed.
1: Yeah. Self-smart, which I do want to just pause on this one because it's really intriguing to me. Mm-hmm. I think it's a little less clear.
3: Okay.
1: The self-smart one.
3: Yeah.
1: What does that world look like for the self-smart child?
3: Although it's last, it's not least important. Like just something has to be last,
1: yeah.
3: Right? So self-smart people think deeply inside of themselves. Uh-huh. They've never heard an easy question. Even, what do you want for lunch? Well, I saw that mom has ham in there, but I had it yesterday. I don't know. I wonder what we're having for dinner. That might help me decide. Seriously, every question can require a complex analysis.
1: Wow.
3: And it needs to feel right. So they need patience. And they, you know what they tell me, Jim? They tell me they're slow. These are the children who tell me they're stupid.
1: Oh, interesting.
3: Because there's
1: But they're thinking deeply.
3: They're thinking deeply.
1: So it's quite opposite.
3: It's exactly.
1: Yeah.
3: Exactly. And it's so interesting. They need quiet, peace, privacy, and space. And many of them tell me, but I share a bedroom. And my dad looks under the mattress and my mom empties the backpack. I'm like, they sure, you're a kid, you know. But let them go out on the porch swing and think something through. Yeah. If you do family devotions, start it out and share the message for the night and share your worship song and pray and then give them all a question and let everybody in the family separate for 4 minutes. You can go to wherever you want as long as you are within the sound of the bell. And when the bell rings, come back. Everybody will benefit from that, but the self-smart kids are like, oh, cool. Because now they can think without you staring at them while they're thinking, which drives them absolutely nuts. So peace, quiet, privacy, space. To encourage them to know that you're not slow, you're a deep thinker, it'll change them. Yeah. And understand the thing that's hard, Jim, a lot of self-smart people, their joy is knowing. And so they're not likely to share with the church, the community, the school, or the mom and dad what they know, which is sad. Mm. Because they tend to know very, very good things. And we must encourage them to share.
1: Yeah, that's so good.
3: I hope that makes sense.
1: It does. It does. I'm just thinking about that because I think I have one who is that.
3: Mm-hmm.
1: In terms of the bent.
3: Yes.
1: I mean, like you said, you're all of this. Mm. But what sprouts out is a tendency
3: right.
1: or a more predictable pattern, right?
3: Right.
1: I'm thinking of Lee Strobel, who we had on the broadcast, the author of Case for Christ.
3: Yes.
1: He was an atheist journalist. And he encouraged me to ask the boys a question and the listeners to ask their teen 20-somethings a question. And it was, if Jesus had to answer a question immediately, what question would you ask him? So it does a lot. The way you frame that, it's an immediacy thing.
3: Yeah.
1: It kind of boils it down to what is the question you would ask God, right?
3: Oh, right.
1: And so I was having lunch with Trent and Troy, and I asked this. And it's so funny because their bents came out.
3: Oh, I love it.
1: You know, Trent, the biochemistry guy, and I said it to him. And Trent says, give me 20 minutes, and I'll have an answer. Huh. I mean, I'm talking to like on the mark at 20 minutes. He goes, okay, I've got my answer.
3: Oh,
1: okay,
3: that's
1: what is
3: so cool.
1: And he goes, I'd like to know, what element are we missing that's right in front of us that God used to create the universe?
3: Come on.
1: I went, wow, okay, that's good. And Troy immediately said, I'd ask him why we suffer. And this is my scientist and my philosopher theologian.
3: Oh, that's so good.
1: You know, I would encourage parents to do that because
3: really
1: I think
3: good.
1: It fits here, Kathy,
3: yeah,
1: with your
3: good.
1: Information. I think it gives you an insight mm-hmm. into where your kids are.
3: Yes, it's excellent.
1: And, you know, at age-appropriate levels. But I think it's wonderful. It starts moving you in that direction. Let me ask you this right at the end here. It's been wonderful, as always, to
3: Thanks.
1: Have you on. Always good energy. Mm-hmm. And, you know, I'm hopeful the parents listening are benefiting and going, aha, oh, writing a note on your phone. Got to talk to my husband tonight about that one.
3: Love it.
1: But right at the end, we spent the last 2 days exploring the different ways we're smart. And this applies to us too as parents.
3: Yes.
1: Know thyself, right?
3: Yes.
1: What are some things you hope our audience takes away from this conversation?
3: Oh, I appreciate that. Additional belief that God has been good to them. to make them how he's made them, and that their children were strategically and intentionally created to be who they are for his glory and for this family. And we need to walk in that reality. I hope that there are adults who realize that maybe they've not stretched themselves in ways that they could. I know of people who hear me speak and go back to college because they realize that they can do something that they've always wanted to do but thought they couldn't do. Absolutely.
1: Wow.
3: Because if you're not terribly word and logic, you don't think you're designed for school, but you absolutely are. Plus, you do have word and logic. You just have to choose to go there. So maybe we've encouraged people to not look down on themselves, but to realize that they're smart too. Because you know what, guys? Smart is a power word. It's a good word. When we think we're smart, we study. If you don't think you're smart, you don't bother studying because you don't think it'll help.
1: Right.
3: So it's just fascinating. So I pray for very, very strong encouragement, and I pray that there'll be practical conversations that people will choose to have, as you've directed us beautifully to have.
1: Yeah, and it's such an amazing thing that God invites us in to be part of the gospel.
3: Oh, such a privilege, right?
1: We have to be there. We're that part of the ingredient.
3: Oh, I love
1: that. And then the Holy Spirit comes with his ingredient. And the Lord moves, you know? But it takes that care of an adult or a person in someone's life to make a difference. Well, Dr. Kathy, it has been good.
3: I'm so grateful to be here, guys. Thank you so much.
1: Always good wisdom and insights from you. And your wonderful book, Eight Great Smarts, Discover

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1: Wow.
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3: 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Hey, when you contact a ministry, please let them know that you listen to The Well, the voice of life. The Bible tells us, for the word of the Lord holds true, and we can trust everything He does. More Bible teaching on the way, but first, take a listen to this. I hope it touches your heart.
4: When you're discerning the will of God, don't think fatalistically, like, oh, if I don't hit the bullseye, then my life is completely off course. No, you're still within the acceptable and good will. Now, God in His mercy will often redirect us so that we can get into His perfect will, but we're fleshly enough that I'm never walking every minute of every day in His perfect will. But His mercy's great enough that He's going to redirect me. And the things that I tell people to encourage them, when you seek the will of God, three things. Number one is read the Bible. Get the Word of God into your heart, because you will be amazed at how God's Word instructs you specifically for what you're dealing with. And it can be anywhere in Scripture that God will use a verse and it'll speak to us. So I tell people, get in God's Word. That is the most important guidance for knowing the will of God. The second thing is, Proverbs tells us there's safety in the multitude of counselors. So surround yourself with some trusted, godly men or women who can speak into your life and confirm some things that you are thinking about or praying about or wondering about in terms of the will of God, and listen to the wise advice of counselors. But I caution people, don't rely on that as guidance. Rely on their advice as confirmation, not direction. No, you should never do something because somebody says, this is what God wants you to do. You should hear, this is what God wants me to do, and then other people can be a voice of confirmation. And then the third thing I try to encourage people is to never go against your peace. Colossians, he talks about how let the peace of Christ rule in your heart. And that word rule is like an umpire. And our peace is a God-given aspect to help us know fair and foul balls. Like, I'd like to be able to call something that is clearly in the will or outside of the will of God. And so I tell people, never go against your peace. Having a peace from the Lord helps to confirm His will. So those are the three major things I encourage people. Stay in the Word, surround yourself with godly counselors, and never go against your peace.
5: Hello, this is Paul Cannons. Stay tuned and allow God to touch your life for a power walk. Have you set your mind to do something and you're excited about getting it done, and you're committed to walk with the Lord, to go to church, to serve, to surrender your life to God, and then all of a sudden the unexpected takes place? A teenage daughter becomes pregnant. The wife or the husband is frustrated with the marriage. The child believes that they need to look at their sexual orientation and reevaluate it. And then all of a sudden you go to the job and there are issues there that you didn't plan on. And what do you do when you're committed? You really want to do what God is saying, but there's a storm, an unexpected storm that comes. And the rain is now falling and you got to make that turn. But it's a difficult turn because you never saw it coming. What do you do then? Well, folks, it's when these things take place that it is easy for us to back up and slowly back up so much that we end up in the same position we were, waiting for the blessings to flow before we do what God is saying do. And that is contrary to what God is saying in His Word, though. I mean, the Bible says these last days will be difficult. There will be troubles. There will be pain. There will be hardship.

0: relationship. And some people's love, Matthew chapter 24, for Christ will grow cold. If we love him, we will keep his commandments. But some people's commitment to do what God says, to obey what God is saying do, will just eventually drift and not be as productive and effective and energized as they once wanted it to be. So if we're not careful, we would live in frustration than rather have the strength within to count our trials joy.
1: For more on this subject and other helpful resources, please log on to powerwalkministries.org.
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5: If you asked Daniel at age 84, I think he's around 85 when this vision takes place. Hey, Daniel, you had some experience where you acknowledged the glory and majesty of the Lord. I think you said yes. And yet at 85, he still now has another experience that is actually the highest experience of his understanding and knowledge of God.
4: Here's Rich with an introduction for this week's message.
6: Well, thank you for joining us at Knowing Christ. As you listen to the message today from Daniel 10, I just ask that you would have a prayer flow through your heart, a prayer that God would revive your soul. If you know Jesus Christ, your Savior, you know that the Christian life is often difficult. It's a war. And oftentimes we get worn down. Oftentimes we begin to see the wind and the waves, and our eyes get diverted from seeing Jesus and his power sustaining us and onto the troubles and onto the difficulties of our world. And so as you listen to this program today, won't you ask that the Lord would meet you, that the Lord convince you of his great love for you? I think that is the most essential matter in relationship to our revival. It's not so much what we do, but what we receive of the Lord, that we would receive more of his love and know and experience his love in dramatic ways so that our hearts would be revived. I pray that this message today would bring a special encouragement to you, to meet you where you are. May the Lord bless you richly.
5: You see, everything is spiritual. Yes, it is physical too, I do not deny that, but everything fundamentally and foundationally is spiritual because God created this world for his glory and he's working it out to his ultimate end. And so I want to urge you as believers, as people who by faith understand this invisible world, when you talk about the events of this world and the evidence of darkness invading and the corruption and all that's taking place, I urge you to talk also about this invisible spiritual war. Acknowledge it is true and acknowledge the weapons of our warfare that God has given to us. Because it is no glory to God for us to have conversations about everything that's taking place. And then as Christians, as we talk about the frustrations and the difficulties and the concerns and the disappointments of this present world, to talk about all those things and then at the end kind of shrug our shoulders and says, well, things are bad, and then walk away from each other. What we need is we need hope. We need to know that God is still on the throne. And so somewhere in the midst of talking about real life things, we also are to remind one another so that when we leave our conversations, we leave with those conversations with hope in our hearts that Jesus Christ truly is King. Well, this invisible reality also helps to understand something more personal. And that's why Peter said to us, be self-controlled and alert. Your enemy, the devil, prowls around like a roaring lion looking for someone to devour. He's looking for you and for me And so God says, resist him standing firm in the faith. Well, I was contemplating all these things when the angel told me that the standoff between the demon of Persia and with himself ended when an angel by the name of Michael came to help him. God sent Michael, and Michael's an archangel. He's more powerful than this angel that was talking to me. And when Michael engaged with the demon of Persia, the angel then that was sent to talk to me was now free to come. And when he arrived, he said to me, here I am, and I'm here to explain to you now what has happened. This vision, it takes us all into the future, clear into the book of Revelation about a future battle that is yet to come. Well, when he told me this and began this vision that I'm going to talk to you about next week, again, I grew so weak, I just fell flat on my face right in the mud of the Tigris once again. And at this, another angel came and he touched me upon my face, upon my lips, and I opened my mouth. I told him, I'm filled with anguish because of this vision that I've seen. He said, I'm very weak. You know, as you gave me this vision, I don't know if I can take it all. How can someone like me, your servant, talk to you, an angel? My strength is gone. I can hardly breathe. I want him to know that not only just as I'm a feeble human, but I'm an 85-year-old feeble human. And I want him to know that in human age, that's a pretty old guy. Well, then the angel looked at me and he touched me again, and I felt strength flowing into me. And he said, don't be afraid. I love that God was strengthening me through his messenger. You are very precious to God. He said it again. And then he says, peace, be encouraged, be strong. And I simply replied, please speak to me, my Lord, for you have strengthened me. I'm ready to hear what you have to say. And then he reminded me of his purpose. He says, do you know why I have come to you? Soon I must return to fight against the spirit prince of the kingdom of Persia. I've got to go back to that fight with Michael and this prince of Persia. After that, I have another battle he told me about. He told me about a spirit prince of Greece, the next kingdom that's to come. In other words, he was saying, I have a fight to get to. I have battles to win. And meanwhile, he says, I tell you what is written in the book of truth. Friends, I've told you so much about my frailty and about my weakness, but please know that regardless of how strong you may feel at any moment in your life, when you stand before the Lord in all of his holiness and majesty and brilliance, and you hear the word of the Lord, what he says about himself and what he says about his plan, I believe that we all, in the presence of the Lord, begin to tremble, and we will all feel weak. We'll all experience the same sensation of being completely undone. And I want you to know there's one place we can go now. And while God, in this time that I lived, sent angels, the Lord in these last days has sent his own son, Jesus. And he is the King of kings and the Lord of lords. He invites you to come and be strengthened by him every moment, every day. Now, I believe your pastor has a few words to say to you before you leave this morning. May the peace of the Messiah be with each one of you. Well, thank you, Daniel. I do have a few words. There is a mountain of truth to explore, and yet I only have a wheelbarrow full of time. So this passage is so wonderful, and when you read it, it's confusing, it's complex. We've tried to take it a bit apart for you, and yet there's so much here for us. I believe that one purpose that this message is given to us in Daniel 10 is that so that God's people will have hope about our present and about our future. Hope is the experience of being able to consider the future and then rejoice as we consider the future, knowing the promises of God. Hope is a confidence that in the midst of the mess of this world, and so hope doesn't deny the mess. Hope understands the mess, it acknowledges the mess, but hope, biblical hope, is the confidence that in the mess of this world, the Lord is working out his good and perfect plan, and he will work out his good and perfect plan all the way to completion. That his plan will prevail. That the Lord is always on the right side of history, as we thought about last week. And I believe that we need hope in Jesus' church. When we look at the mess of the world, it is easy for us to respond without hope. And what does that look like? It's easy for us, whether that mess is international or national or local or very personal or familial, wherever that mess is, it's easy for us to look at the mess and instead of being filled with hope, for us to become frustrated and angry and worried and fearful and grumbling and disagreeable. There is a better way. Hope fills us with peace in the place of fighting, in the place of conflict. Instead of engaging with conflict, we have peace. Shalom is ruling. Hope fills us with joy in the place of sorrow and despairing sadness. Hope fills us with confidence in the place of fear, fretting. Hope places love and takes away anger. And hope provides us with worship in the place of grumbling. And Daniel 10, I believe, is such a beautiful passage that helps us to learn how to hold on to hope and have the hope that's within us be strengthened. This chapter, I believe, provides four specific keys to strengthen our hope as we live in this troubled present age. What are those keys? If you say, I want to have more hope, I want to be able to consider my present and my future and be filled with this confidence, well, what do we do? How can we grab onto that? Well, the first key is that there is a prayer to pray. In the midst of Daniel's despairing of his own people, what does he do? He does what Daniel always does. He called out to the Lord. Hope is strengthened by our petition before the Lord. We grow despairing when we turn our thoughts to human solutions, to human governments. If our confidence about the future diminishes or increases as the result of an election or some other governmental action, then our hope is not rooted in God. That doesn't mean elections don't have incredible significance or government actions don't have incredible significance. It just simply means that that's not where I'm going to tie my hope. I don't want my hope to either go up as a result of an election with an outcome that I desire or my hope to be diminished as a result of an election that I don't desire. Our hope is in one who is absolutely constant. And prayer takes us back to the foundation of life. Daniel knows that God is the God who controls kings and he controls kingdoms. And as a man who is given authority in the governments of the two of the greatest empires of all time, Babylon and Persia, Daniel knows that his primary influence comes from prayer. Now, Daniel did a lot of things to be a benefit to Babylon and then to Persia. That's why he ascended to such heights. But he understands that his greatest influence that he has in his world is simply prayer. And I want to encourage you, our greatest influence upon our children, upon our church, upon our nation, doesn't come from conversations, efforts, arguments, or actions. Now, again, all those others are necessary. They're right and they're good. It's just they're not the leading edge. That our greatest influence comes from praying to the Lord God who is willing to perform miracles for his glory. So for instance, if we make it really small in reference to your own family, there's a lot of things you and I as parents rightly do in order to help our children have the best life they possibly could have. But we do all the things, and let's say there's 10 things we're doing, but we don't pray. We've lost our greatest influence in their life. It is prayer that is the foundation of everything else we might do. This week, I plan to set aside some time each morning to pray for personal revival in my own soul, for revival in my physical family, and for revival in our church family. My thoughts this past week have rested upon Psalm 85, which says, "Will you not revive us again?" That's the prayer. Lord, will you revive us again that your people may rejoice in you? Show us your steadfast love, O Lord, and grant us your salvation. When we pray for revival, and I want to invite you to do that because I think this is just a fundamental need of our moment. First, personal with us, then with others in our influence, physical family, and spiritual family. When we pray for revival, what are we really praying for? Because revival can be seem like a big general blob on our prayer list. Revival, what are we really praying for? I thought at least of five changes that take place when we experience revival. When we pray for spiritual revival, we're praying for a clear vision of God's holiness. I want to see what Daniel saw. I want to experience that. When we're praying for revival, we pray for a sorrow over our own sin. Not the sins of others first, but our own sin. We're praying that we would have a delight in God's word. We're praying for a zeal for God's mission, that our whole life would be about his work in this world, the gospel. And we're praying that we would have a genuine, deep love for God's people. Our hope, if we want to have it strengthened, it's strengthened by prayer. There's a prayer to pray, but also, secondly, there's a glory to see. So Daniel sees the glory of the Lord and everything changes for him as he trembles before the Lord. He personally sees the second person of the Godhead, and that personal knowledge and experience of the glory of the Lord transforms his life. And think about this. If you asked Daniel at age 84, I think he's around 85 when this vision takes place. Hey, Daniel, you had some experience where you acknowledged the glory and majesty of the Lord. I think you said yes. And yet at 85, he still now has another experience that is actually the highest experience of his understanding and knowledge of God. At 85, after living such an amazing life. Does that give hope for you regardless of your age, if you're young or whether you're old? To say, there's still something ahead of me that the Lord would have for me to discover about himself that is transformative. And if I want to have hope, in other words, think about my present and my future, this issue of seeing God in his glory is absolutely essential for me to have hope in this world. You know, everyone who sees the Lord truly trembles before him. Isaiah the prophet says, woe is me, for I am lost. I'm a man of unclean lips. I dwell among a people of unclean lips. Why? Because my eyes have seen the King, the Lord of hosts. John, when he sees the resurrected Lord Jesus in Revelation 1, it says, I fell on my face as though dead. I was completely undone. Let me ask you, when you consider the Lord, what is the response of your heart? And I want to see the Lord in such a way that when I see the Lord, I tremble, that I feel weak, I feel undone. Is that ever boring? No, it's not. If our worship has become boring and we yawn through church and then we're kind of forget about God Monday through Saturday, there's one reason, and that's because we're not seeing what is real. Because if we see what is real, we would never, ever, ever be bored with the Lord. And that vision of God is actually accessible, not just to the Isaiahs and the Daniels and the John, but through the gospel now, that vision to see the Lord, see more and more of his glory is available to every person who places their faith in Jesus. Listen to 2 Corinthians 4, one of my favorite verses. For God who said, let light shine out of darkness, that's creation. He's the one who's shown in our hearts, that's believers, to give the light of the knowledge of the glory of God in the face of Jesus. The idea behind that is that the experience of the believer is to have more and more of Jesus speaking light into our souls so that we see God's glory in his face. God uses the ministry of the gospel to give sight to our souls so that we actually experience and see God's glory. And the soul that sees God trembles before him. The more we see, the more we're going to tremble. The more we tremble, the more we will see. And I simply want to ask you, when you worship the Lord, when you walk with the Lord, do you see him in such a way that you tremble before him? You have the sense of his majesty. Our hope is strengthened by our seeing. So our hope is strengthened by our praying. Our hope is strengthened by our seeing and experiencing the grace of God as he reveals himself to us through Jesus. The third key, a prayer to pray, a glory to see, a war to win. Daniel's description of this invisible war is absolutely riveting, is it not? Think of a holy angel being delayed by an unholy angel for 21 days, and then another holy angel enters into the fray so that the one holy angel sent with a message is able to be free to give his message. That really happened. And yet it's all invisible to Daniel, invisible to any of us. But here's what we know. We have a real enemy who hates God, who hates God's glory and wants more than anything to rob God of his glory. That's his whole purpose. The methods that he uses to rob God of his glory are lies, deceit, and murder. That's who he is. He's a liar and a murderer from the beginning. And he uses these methods, deceit and destruction, in coming after God's people, us. And that's the reason why the Apostle Paul says to Timothy, fight the good fight of the faith. You got to fight, Timothy, because you have a real enemy. And he goes on to say in Ephesians chapter 6, finally be strong in the Lord in the strength of his might. Put on the whole armor of God, that you may be able to stand against the schemes of the devils. If we are not fighting, it's not because we're winning. If we're not fighting, it's because we've lost to such an extent that we have no life in us, or Satan's already overcome us and pinned us to the ground. And so every person who is alive in Christ has Satan come after them to destroy their faith, to destroy their hope, to destroy their love of God and love for one another. And so if we are to have hope strengthened, what must we do? We have to say, I'm going to get up and I'm going to fight. I'm going to put on that full armor that God's given me. I can be aware that I have an enemy who wages war against my soul. And I'm going to use the spiritual weapons that God has provided with me to engage him, engage this battle each and every day. Our hope is strengthened by our fighting. So fight, fight the good fight of the faith. Don't be ruled by the devil, but fight the good fight of the faith. So there's, in order to have our hope strengthened, to look at our present and our future and have confidence about what God is doing and leading us to a good place, there's a prayer to pray, there's a glory to see, there's a war to win, and finally, there is a future to know. This is why Bible prophecy is so important to us, because it tells us about God's plan. It gives us promises from God about God's plan. You know, Daniel, he's given four amazing visions, each one revealing aspects of God's future plan for the nations and specifically for Israel. And Daniel is given these visions not so that he would despair over the conflicts and the hardship and the wars that are to come, but so that he would have hope that while God is ordaining specific battles right now in his life and also in the future to come, that God is the one who's in control, and he's actually using these conflicts to bring about his ultimate good and eternal end. These visions reveal that God is sovereign over the affairs of man, that man's not ultimate, that God is. Friends, without knowing the promises of God, we can't hold on to them. And if we don't hold on to the promises of God, we're defenseless against fear, frustration, and worry. And that's why these prophecies and all the promises of God are so vital for us, because God wants us to know who he is, he wants us to know his promises, and he wants us to know what his plan is for the future. It is my concern that the church is not knowing or remembering the promises of God, the prophecies that God made of Jesus' future exaltation and of the good of his people. And because we're not remembering them, we're losing hope. And when we lose hope, what happens to a people that loses hope? Again, we begin to grumble. We begin to fear and fret. We become hard-headed and hard-hearted and obstinate. Friends, our hope is strengthened by our knowing. It's really important for us to grab onto everything that God has for us, every promise. All of the promises find their amen in Jesus, so that we might have hope. You may be here today and you do not have Jesus as your Savior, and I want you to hear this promise of the Lord. If you confess with your mouth Jesus is Lord and you believe in your heart that God raised him from the dead, you will be saved. What does that mean? Well, Satan is after you to destroy your soul forever and ever. Your sin itself makes you guilty before the Lord. And there is certain judgment and eternal destruction to come for all who die in their sins. And God in grace and love sent his son Jesus to die upon the cross so that your sins could be taken upon him and all of his goodness could be given to those who receive him. And he says, if you confess with your mouth that Jesus is Lord, he's God, and you believe it in your heart, not just in your head, but your whole life is saying, yes, this is who Jesus is to me and I need him, then you'll be saved. Saved from the judgment that your sins deserve, saved from this eternal enemy that's far more powerful than you, is seeking to murder you and kill you and rob you of anything good. You'll be saved from a future that is dark and dreary and disastrous. And you'll be adopted into God's family. You'll be set in God's kingdom. You'll be granted a home with the Lord. and you'll be granted an ability to know the living God who created you for his glory. The condition is you confess with your mouth that Jesus is Lord, and you believe in your heart God raised from the dead. He is King. He is who he said he is. And then you'll be saved. And I want you to pause for a moment and ask, am I really saved? Have I really confessed with my mouth Jesus is Lord? Have I believed in my heart?
4: 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Would you tell others about Knowing Christ Radio? We love to have new listeners join us as we try to know Christ more and more each week. Here's Rich.
6: Thank you for listening as we've been considering Daniel chapter 10. We pray that Knowing Christ is a radio ministry that encourages you, that helps you to know Jesus more and more and more. You know, as we've been looking at Daniel 10, we're reminded how often God allows and even providentially designs for us to go through some really, really hard moments, some difficult trials, some severe fears that capture our soul. And we're reminded also that God is with us. He loves us. And so at the end of this radio program, I'd just like to pray a prayer. And if this prayer reflects your heart, would you pray it with me? Father in heaven, we need revival. Lord, we need you to deliver us from our fears. We need you to be our refuge and our strength, the very present help in our time of trouble. Father, thank you that you love us, and please remind us of how much you love us every day. Help us to know your love and to know in it, your love in its width and breadth and height and depth, and to really be filled with the knowledge of your goodness in our life. Father, revive us, we pray, for the glory of your name. Amen. May God bless you today.
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0: I'm so glad you're drinking deeply this morning from God's Word as you listen to the Well, the Voice of Life. I'm Bill Bumpus. The Bible says, as the deer pants for streams of water, so my soul pants for you, O God. My soul thirsts for God, for the living God. When can I go and meet with God? More great Bible study on the way here from the Well. But right now, I want you to hear this story.
1: Once you were dead because of your disobedience and your many sins. You used to live in sin just like the rest of the world, obeying the commander of the power of the air. He is the spirit at work in the hearts of those who refuse to obey God. All of us used to live that way, following the passionate desires and inclinations of our sinful nature. By our very nature, we were subject to God's anger, just like everyone else. But God, so rich in mercy, and He loved us so much that even though we were dead because of our sins, He gave us life when He raised Christ from the dead. It is only by God's grace that you have been saved. For He raised us from the dead along with Christ and seated us with Him in the heavenly realms because we are united with Christ Jesus. So God can point to us in all future ages as examples of the incredible wealth of His grace and kindness towards us, as shown in all He has done for us who are united with Christ Jesus. God saved you by His grace when you believed, and you can't take credit for this. It's a gift from God. Salvation is not a reward for the good things that we've done, so none can boast about it. For we are God's masterpiece. He has created us anew in Christ Jesus, so we can do the good things He planned for us long ago.
2: Wow, is that a robot?
3: No, this is my new android best friend, Andy. Check it out. Andy, should we go for a walk?
4: That sounds great.
3: Or maybe watch TV?
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5: When God created mankind, He wanted to have a real relationship with us. Billy Graham.
6: 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He gave us the right and the freedom of choice.
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7: 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And some of you tonight are saying, I'll take my chance. 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
1: The Lord is my light and my salvation. Whom shall I fear? The Lord is the stronghold of my life. Of whom shall I be afraid? When evil men advance against me to devour my flesh, when my enemies and my foes attack me, they will stumble and fall. Though an army besiege me, my heart will not fear. Though war break out against me, even then I will be confident. One thing I ask of the Lord, this is what I seek, that I may dwell in the house of the Lord all the days of my life, to gaze upon the beauty of the Lord and to seek Him in His temple.
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9: You remember in the Old Testament, He told them to take His sacrifice, divide it into two parts, and in the evening, a burning oven and an ignited lamp came down, walked through the midst of that sacrifice. So it was God in the Old Testament making a covenant with Himself to do this. Father, Son, and Holy Spirit.
8: Thanks for joining us this week for A Call to the Nation with Carter Conlon, continuing his four-part message titled New Covenant, Plain and Simple. Satan had falsely presented to Adam and Eve the belief that they could be godly without God. The descendants of Abraham tried to follow the many laws that God gave them. When one was broken, they all were broken. Because of their sins, an animal blood sacrifice was needed, so much so that it resulted in a river of blood that continued to flow out of the temple. Here's Carter with today's message.
9: Satan sowed into the human race the thought that without God you can be godly. And God spoke to him and said, there's going to be a seed. There's going to be a woman, a savior, and a seed, which is the church of Jesus Christ, that are going to tread underfoot your reasonings. Now, the Messiah that's coming, which is preached in Genesis 3, you're going to wound his feet. In other words, you're going to impede his journey. You're going to think you've stopped him in his tracks, per se, as the devil planted that nail in the feet of Jesus Christ. But he is going to bruise your head. In other words, you're going to wound his feet, but his feet are going to stomp upon your head. And he and the seed that's going to come through him are going to tread upon your reasonings that have tried to convince the human race that you can be godly without God. That was the seed of deception sown in the Garden of Eden. You can be as God is, and in yourself you can know the difference between good and evil, and basically said you can be as God. And so all the way through the Old Testament, you'll find the two threads, the promise and grace, which God said, I'm going to do something. I'm going to bring redemption into the world. I'm going to have a seed. There's going to be a lineage. And you see that through Abraham, where God calls Abraham and takes him outside and shows him the stars of heaven and said, your descendants are going to be as numerous as the stars. And through you, the whole world is going to be blessed. Well, that is not just the nation of Israel. It's what came through the nation of Israel is the Redeemer, and subsequently the church of Jesus Christ. We are the stars, in a sense, that God showed to Abraham. Jesus himself said, you are the light of the world. A city that is set on a hill cannot be hidden. Now, because the seed had been sown in humanity that you can be godly without God, to the descendants of Abraham now, because that seed was still there, said, if you think you can be godly without God, I'm going to give you 600 and something laws to fulfill. And if you can be godly without God, then you'll be able to fulfill them. But if you break one, you've broken them all. And when you break one, there has to be a blood sacrifice for you to go back to go again, as it is, and start all over again. And so it produced a literal river of blood flowing out of the temple in the Old Testament. Historians talk about that. It's just a literal flow of blood coming out of the temple of people trying to be godly through human strength. And then eventually it led to the baptism of John, because Paul said the law was a schoolmaster to bring us to the understanding that we need a savior. You know, in other words, we can't do it. That's what it was. Peter said it was a yoke that neither we nor our fathers could bear. And Paul said it was an instructor. It was a schoolmaster to get us to the point where John, the forerunner, the voice that announced the coming of the promise of God through a savior, announced he had a baptism, and people were coming out of Jerusalem and the surrounding area. And I call it a baptism of hopelessness, because realistically, John's baptism didn't offer a solution. You know, it was for people who just couldn't do it. People who just said, I'm done. I'm finished. I can't do this. I can't be holy. I can't be a person of truth. I can't escape addiction. I can't get out of immorality. Whatever they were going through, they went down into this water, which is the baptism of John. And realistically, it was just an admission. I'm done. I'm finished. I can't do this. And we finished by saying, when people came out to be baptized by John the Baptist, it was then that he said, behold, the Lamb of God. That's when Jesus doesn't become visible until you and I get to the point of realizing we can't do this in our own strength. Once we realize that, then suddenly the redemption, the mercy, the grace of God comes into view, and life comes where there was just human effort and death before. It's absolutely amazing. So, Father, I just ask God, in Jesus' name, Lord, that you would grant to me again the ability to convey this incredible truth in a manner that it can be understood. Father, help me, Lord, not to get stuck in minutiae, not to go down rivulets that don't matter. I pray, Lord God, that I could speak it in a way that everyone here could understand it. I need you, Holy Spirit. I need you to take over my mind. I need you to quicken my body. I need you, Lord, because this is about you, and this is your people. And you said, and you promised in the last days, there was going to be a fresh endowment of power from on high. Lord, we're not destined to go out as a defeated, whimpering church. We are more than conquerors through Christ who loved us. And I thank you, God, that you're going to bring people, even this day, into this incredible victory of God through Jesus Christ. Thank you, God. Thank you, God. Thank you, God, for bringing all of us, when we came to that place of understanding, I can't do this. I can't do this. Lord, that I've always believed that the end of me is the beginning of God. And so I thank you and I praise you for what you're going to do in Jesus' name. Amen. Now, in John's baptism, the people are coming out, they're lining up, they're going into this waters of futility, and this pool would be filled, in a sense, with failure. It's moral failure, it's mental failure, it's failure on every conceivable level is in this water. The DNA of failure is in this pool. And then suddenly, in Luke chapter 3, verse 21, it says, when all the people were baptized, it came to pass that Jesus also was baptized. He shows up. And I thank God that he doesn't look for, well, this water's dirty. Can you get me another pool? You know, somewhere like, I don't want to go down in this thing. There's morality in there. There's immorality. There's failure. There's depression. There's addiction. No. The one thing I love about God, the Son of God, is he identifies with our failure. He's not aloof from our struggles. Thank you, Jesus. That's why the scripture says in Hebrews that he's familiar with our struggles. He's tasted of it and invites us to come boldly to the throne of grace to find help in our time of need. Jesus Christ goes down into the waters of our failure. And when he rose up out of the water, it says, while he prayed, heaven was open. The Holy Spirit descended in bodily form like a dove upon him. And a voice came from heaven which said, you are my beloved son, and you I am well pleased. Now, do you remember Abraham in Genesis 15 said to God, how is this going to happen? You're making this promise that you're going to give me increase that only could come from heaven, that through my lineage, the whole world is going to be blessed. How is this going to happen? And you remember in the Old Testament, he told him to take his sacrifice, divide it into two parts. And at midnight, in the evening, it says a burning furnace, a burning oven, and an ignited lamp came down, walked through the midst of that sacrifice. So it was God in the Old Testament making a covenant with himself to do this. The covenant was not with Abraham. The covenant was God making a covenant with him, Father, Son, and Holy Spirit. Now we see it again in the baptism of Jesus. He goes down into the water. He's the sacrifice. He is the one who's going to go to a cross. He's going to be the one who pays the price for the sins of humanity, for that sin that was infused in humanity, that without God we could be as God is, which became the root, in a sense, of every conceivable failure in humanity. The voice of the God the Father is there. He said, this is my beloved Son in whom I am well pleased. And the Holy Spirit comes down in bodily form like a dove. So this is God, Father, Son, Holy Spirit, making a covenant, not with us, but with himself, to do what we cannot do for ourselves. This new covenant would take the Son of God to a cross. Remember, the old covenant under the law was God saying to humanity, okay, if you think you can be godly without me, here's laws to obey. And if you do this, I'll be God to you. And you do this and I'll do this. You do this and I'll do this. And all it did was lead to futility and failure, and ultimately the baptism of John. But under the new covenant, God says, no, I'm not asking you to make any promises to me anymore. You're not going to be able to do it. You can't fulfill it. I'm going to do this for you. I'm going to do for you what you cannot do for yourself. God, through Jesus Christ, would destroy forever the power of the poison that Satan had infused into the minds of Adam and his descendants. That poison that was infused, that you don't need God to be godly. You don't need God to guide your life. You don't need the restrictions or the word or the boundaries of God to live in a godly way in this world. You can do it all by yourself. You don't need God. That's what Satan said. And Adam and Eve bit into that theology. But finally, through Jesus Christ, we would be free from trying to be godly and holy in our own strength. I don't know about you, but I thank God for that with all my heart, that it's not on me. It's not by might. It's not by power. It's by the Spirit of Almighty God. There's no other way this can be done. Oh, thank God. Thank God for the Holy Spirit. 1 Peter chapter 1, verses 18 to 20. Peter says, knowing that you are not redeemed with corruptible things like silver or gold from your aimless conduct received by tradition from your fathers, but with the precious blood of Christ, as of a lamb without blemish and without spot. Now here's verse 20. He indeed was foreordained before the foundation of the world, but was manifest in these last times for you. Before the world was formed, God made a covenant with himself. God foreknew that if he created mankind in his image, we would rebel against him and knew we would need to be redeemed. So before even forming the world, God made a covenant with himself. Yes, we're going to create humankind in our image. Yes, they're going to fall short and fail. They will need to be redeemed. And once they are redeemed, we're going to bring them back home to be with us, where they will rule and reign forever. Praise be to God. The prophet Isaiah speaks of this. It's considered a messianic, one of the messianic portions of scripture, and it's Isaiah chapter 42. And I'm gonna try to explain what this covenant looked like between the Father and the Son. Isaiah chapter 42, verse 1. Behold my servant, now this is speaking of the Messiah, whom I uphold, my elect one in whom my soul delights. I've put my spirit upon him. He will bring forth justice to the Gentiles. He will not cry out, nor raise his voice, nor cause his voice to be heard in the street. A bruised reed he will not break, and a smoking flax he will not quench. He will bring forth justice for truth. He will not fail nor be discouraged till he's established justice in the earth, and the coastland shall wait for his law. Thus says God the Lord, who created the heavens and stretched them out, who spread forth the earth and that which comes from it, who gives breath to the people on it and spirit to those who walk on it. I, the Lord, have called you in righteousness. Now this is the Father speaking to his Son, and will hold your hand. I will keep you and give you as a covenant to the people, as a light to the Gentiles, to open blind eyes, to bring out prisoners from the prison, and those who sit in darkness from the prison house. Now we know this is Christ. Remember when he stood in the synagogue, the Spirit of the Lord is upon me. For these reasons, and this is what he talked about, to give sight to those that are blind, to open prison doors to those who are in prison, to heal the wounded and bruised in heart, to give hope to those who are in such poverty they know that they can never find a way out of their situation and to where they need to be, and to set free those who are in darkness from the prison house. So here's the way, I'm going to try to say this very, very simply. Before the foundation of the earth, the Father said, Son, we're going to create humankind in our image. And they're going to sin against us. Now, I can't explain to you why God would continue. If I was God, I'd say, okay, let's go to plan B. This is not, which would be bad for you. There'd be no hope today. But God, like I said, if you were married and went, you wanted to have a child, and the doctor said, well, good news is you can have a child. You're going to have a child. Bad news is that child's going to grow up and kill you, brutally murder you, falsely accuse you, put you on trial, declare you guilty, mock you, spit on you, whip you. Would you have that child? I don't think so. But God did. God did. And I can't explain it. When I get to heaven, I'll go to that section and find out. But the only thing that comes to mind is God so loved the world that he gave his only begotten Son. And he gave his only begotten Son before he created the world. He so loved us before he created us. I guess he saw you here today. He saw me. He saw all of us. He saw us for eternity. He saw us ruling and reigning with Christ. He just saw us in fellowship. I don't fully understand it, but I receive it. By faith I receive it, that God so loved this world that he gave his only begotten Son. So the Father said, Son, we're going to create humankind in our image, and they're going to rebel against us, and they will need to be redeemed. So I'm going to send you down. You're going to have to go down to the world we create. You're going to walk among them for 33 years, and three of those years are going to be in public ministry. At the end of the 3 years, you're going to be betrayed, and you're going to be crucified. I'm going to hold your hand. You're not going to have to walk alone. That's what he said through Isaiah. I'm going to hold your hand. We're going to do this together. And when you're on the cross, you're going to have to cry out to me, Father, into thy hands I commend my spirit. And you're going to have to trust me, son. You're going to die in their place so that they can be forgiven. And you're going to have to trust. You'll be 3 days in the grave, but on the third day, I'm going to raise you up from the dead. And I'm going to bring you back where I am, and you're going to sit on my right hand, and you're going to rule and reign for eternity. Every name that is named is going to be under your authority. Everything that exists in heaven on earth, you're going to be in charge of. You're going to be fully restored, and we're going to be together again, and you'll be sitting at my right hand as the forever and eternal ruler. And the Son, Jesus, said to the Father, Father, I agree. I will do this thing. This is before the world was created. I will do this thing. But one thing that I ask of you, and the Son, Father said to the Son, okay, tell me, what do you want? And he said, when you raise me from the dead and you bring me back to sit at your right hand in all power and all authority, fully restored, fully loved, fully God, everything I get, the people who believe in me, they get it too. John 17, if you have the chance to read the chapter when he prays before offering his life up on the cross, he prays this as part of his prayer. He said, I pray, Father, that they may be with me where I am. God, you're going to take me. You're going to bring me back. And I'm asking and I'm believing that everyone who trusts in me, I get to sit at your right hand and they get to sit there with me where I am in heaven. More than conquerors, because we love them and have redeemed them. John chapter 19, verse 30, on the cross, when Jesus cried out at the end, he said, it is finished. The covenant that we made with one another, the covenant to redeem this fallen humanity around this massive human failure, it is finished. Thank God. They can come home. The redemption is purchased. It is complete. In Matthew chapter 27, verse 50, it says, Jesus cried out again with a loud voice and yielded up his spirit. Oh, what a moment that must have been. It is finished, Father. The arrangement, the covenant we made to redeem those created in our image from before the foundation of the world. I have come. You've held my hand. I've walked among them. It happened just as you said. But oh, Father, it is finished. Anyone who wants to come home can come home now. Anyone who needs forgiveness can be forgiven. The weak can become strong. The confused can be given the wisdom of God. Those who have no power in themselves are going to be raised out of that powerlessness and brought into this power of an endless life. He cried with a loud voice and yielded up his spirit, Matthew 27, 50. And then behold, the veil of the temple was torn in two from the top to the bottom. God tore that veil. If we tore it, it'd be from the bottom to the top. He tore it from the top to the bottom. It wasn't so we could get in, folks. It was so he could get out. Do you understand? He couldn't come to us before that, because to be in the presence of God without redemption would be certain death. No one could exist in the presence of a holy God. But because of Jesus Christ, now the heart of God to love us, to forgive us, to call us his bride, his beloved for eternity, was now satisfied, and he could come out from the holy place. Scripture says elsewhere, he said, and the earth quaked and the rocks were split. He didn't even go around the rocks. He went through them to get to you and I. Oh, hallelujah. The whole ground shook. Everything shook because the passion of God was being satisfied. God so loved this world. Hallelujah to the Lamb of God. Glory to the name of Jesus. And graves were open as if he couldn't wait. As Pastor Tim, as he went by the cemetery, just people started popping up and back to life. A foreshadowing of what's coming one day. For the Lord himself will descend from heaven with a shout. With a shout. With a shout. Hallelujah. Hallelujah. And the dead in Christ shall rise first, and we who are alive and remain shall be gathered together with them, and so shall we ever be with the Lord. And he said, I'm just going to give you a glimpse of this, a glimpse of what's in my heart. Hallelujah. Hallelujah. Hallelujah. Hallelujah. Now, Ephesians chapter 1 tells us exactly what happened. Where did he go? And how does that affect my life and your life? Ephesians chapter 1, verse 17, Paul says these words, that the God of our Lord Jesus Christ, the Father of glory, may give to you the spirit of wisdom and revelation in the knowledge of him, the eyes of your understanding being enlightened, that you may know what is the hope of his calling and what are the riches of the glory of his inheritance in the saints. And what is the exceeding greatness of his power towards us who believe, according to the working of his mighty power, which he worked in Christ when he raised him from the dead, seated him at his right hand in heavenly places, far above all principality, power, might, and dominion, every name that is named, not only in this age, but also in that which is to come. And he has put all things under his feet and gave him to be the head over all things to the church, which is his body, the fullness of him who fills all in all. He is the head. We are the body. You can't separate the head from the body. He sits at the right hand of God. We are seated there in him, in Christ Jesus. We are already seated at the right hand of God. We are more than conquerors through him that loved us. I like to use the illustration of, you ever seen an Olympic runner and they run to the finish line, and when they get to the finish line, they do this.

0: victory. Now, that's where I see life now, Pastor Tim. I look back at Carter Conley and say, come on, man, you can do this. You can do this. You're already here. You're already at the right hand of God. You're already fully received, fully loved, fully received as a son. Just as Jesus Christ is, you're in him. And because of him, you're fully received with God. As a matter of fact, the scripture says we are the righteousness of God in Christ Jesus. If that wasn't in the Bible, that would seem to be blasphemous. It says I'm as clean as God is because of Christ Jesus. And also Paul says in Romans, in chapter 8, verse 11, says we are quickened. Let me just find that. It says, but if the spirit of him who raised Jesus from the dead dwells in you, he who raised Christ from the dead will also give life to your mortal bodies through his spirit who dwells in you.
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3: God might not be answering your prayers, very frankly, because he's got something better. And he actually is answering your prayer, just in a way you didn't expect. I ran across this note in my Bible, and this is in Genesis. And right over the verse where it says, and Isaac prayed to the Lord for his wife because she was barren, and the Lord granted his prayer. Right above that verse, I noticed this last year, the ink is fading, because on January 7th, 2013, I wrote in my Bible, I prayed this today for Jana, because we were 8 years into infertility at that point, and that was very hard. And I prayed for 8 years, and God never answered my prayer. And if somebody asked me today, like, hey man, why didn't God answer your prayer? Very frankly, part of me just goes, I don't know. But I will say this, every time I look at one of my three adopted kids, or every time somebody walks up to me and Jan in the lobby and they tell us that their family chose to adopt because they were inspired by what they saw in our family, what I think is, I'm glad he didn't. And sometimes God is not answering your prayer because his thoughts are higher than your thoughts and his ways are higher than your ways. And you're praying for something and he has something better for you.
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5: Luke 16:27 through 31. Then I beg you, Father, send Lazarus to my family, for I have five brothers. Let him warn them so that they will not also come to this place of torment. Abraham replied, they have Moses and the prophets. Let them listen to them. No, Father Abraham, he said, but if someone from the dead goes to them, they will repent. He said to him, if they do not listen to Moses and the prophets, they will not be convinced, even if someone rises from the dead. We can learn much from this remarkable story. First, health, wealth, and circumstances are no indication of a person's standing with God. Second, death may bring a great reversal. Lazarus went to heaven, and the rich man went to hell. Third, hell is a place of torment. I am in agony in this fire, said the rich man. Fourth, there is no second chance. Those who want to go from here to you cannot, nor can anyone cross over from there to us, said Abraham. Fifth, those in hell feel sorry for their loved ones who follow them. The rich man wanted Lazarus to warn his brothers not to come to this place of torment. Sixth, God's word is warning enough. This story is a wake-up call to everyone.
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2: 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Like the whispers of the serpent in the garden, dangerous lies have arisen in the culture and in churches about marriage. What are the 9 lies destroying marriages today, and how can you overcome them?
4: Dr. Greg Smalley is going to join us today on this summer best of conversation, which originally aired back on Valentine's Day in February. Our guest is co-author of a book that will help marriages in crisis, as well as those couples who want to prevent a marriage breakup. 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Gary, I think today's resource is going to resonate with a lot of married couples who are listening. What do you think?
5: Well, I'm sure that's true, Chris. You know, it's dealing with issues that are very common in marriages. And so it's a great book, and I'm excited about discussing it with Greg today.
4: Well, let's meet our guest again. 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
5: Well, Greg, it's so good to have you back. You know, all of us, of course, and our listeners remember your dad, Gary Smalley, and we're just glad to have you now doing all sorts of things on marriage and family, and today, especially being with us today to discuss this new book, which I'm really excited about. So thanks for being with us.
3: Oh, my absolute honor. Just, I've loved the years that I've gotten to know you. You are one of my heroes. My dad, Gary, you, Gary, Gary Thomas. Everybody calls me Gary. I sign books, you know, on behalf of your books. And so it's fun to actually do this with you. So thanks for having me on.
5: Well, now the last time you were with us, you and your wife, Erin, talked about preparing for marriage. That was a long time ago. Give us an update on the Smalley family and what you're up to these days.
3: Yeah, we, Erin and I now have been married 33 years. So we have 4 adult kids. We just got our very first grandchild. So a little grandson named Josiah. So we're loving that as a new season. And then it's been such a fun time for us. Erin is just finishing up her dissertation, so she'll be Dr. Erin. And that's just been so much fun to come alongside and just support her and help her through that process. So we just had a sweet season being new grandparents and just getting to work together. Most everything we do here at Focus, Erin and I get to do together, and she's my best friend, and I just love this season that we're in.
5: Well, it's always exciting when your children are adults and out, you know, and then you have a grandchild. So yeah. I can identify with that.
3: Yeah, we keep telling our kids we love them, but we really, really, really love our grandson. So that's who we want to spend time with.
5: All right. So we're going to go through the nine lies that you talk about in this book. But tell us the genesis of the book. Now, you wrote it with Robert Paul. So how did all this come about?
3: Yeah, when I was finishing my doctorates, I was on an internship in Springfield, Missouri. My wife, Erin, was in graduate school becoming a counselor, and she kept saying, "You've got to meet this professor of mine. You guys would hit it off." And I'm an introvert, so I hate people. So I kept going, "I don't want to meet him. Just leave me alone." As I heard his heart, we both had the same heart to go, man, we'd love to help develop an extended day program for couples in crisis. And how can we bring them into the Branson area and really work with them over extended days, couples who were in crisis, who were about to divorce. And so we started doing that together. We built a team and we started doing marriage intensives with couples. And along the way, just started learning a lot of things about, you know, what was working, what wasn't working. And that's when we started to realize that a lot of the times these Christian couples, these, you know, they loved the Lord, loved each other, but they had just bought into some lies. They were really trying to make certain strategies work that sound right, that were taught, seem to be useful in a marriage, but in the end, they don't work. And so that's really as we, you know, that was 25 years ago, we started doing marriage intensives. Now we've seen over 15,000 couples go through what's called Hope Restored. And it's about an 80% success rate. And so we've just really taken what we've learned over those years to say, hey, how about let's talk about these strategies, these lies that just, they really don't work. They're not going to get us the kind of marriage that we both long for. And so instead of buying into the lie, what does that truth look like? How could we do this a little bit different? And so that's really the nature of what we do in these marriage intensives, is try to point out in some of these lies and really delve into the truth to do it a different way.
5: Yeah. Essentially, there's a long background to this book, the experience you had in those intensives. Yeah.
3: Yeah.
5: Now, the startling thing that caught my eye is that you believe these lies aren't just in the culture, but sometimes they're in the church as well. Address that issue.
3: Yeah, definitely. Like culturally, one of the big ones that I hear all the time, like Erin and I, coming out of the Christmas season, watched all these Hallmark Christmas movies. And I'm telling you, I can put money that you're always going to hear the line, "I just want you to be happy." That's really all we want for our kids. That's all we want for our spouse, just experience happiness. That's a horrible goal. I'm not against happiness, so I'm not anti-happy. It's just that's not the goal that we should be pursuing. That's not what we should be teaching our kids, is that marriage is about both of us feeling happy. So, I mean, culturally, we've bought into that. I think unique to the Christian culture, maybe an example would be something like, you know, you take like an Ephesians 4:26-27. Don't let the sun go down on your anger, because we don't want the devil to get a foothold. So how we've applied that mistakenly, how we've tried to make that work, is to say, hey, when Erin and I are fighting, we have to stay up until we resolve this. And that's a good example of taking a scripture verse, misunderstanding it. That becomes a terrible strategy in our marriage. I mean, some of the best ways to manage conflict is to, when your heart is shut down and you're feeling that anger, I shouldn't be talking to my wife about that. I need to go deal with me, get my own heart open. And once my heart's open, oh, then Aaron and I can work through whatever relational issue. But that's an example of how we've taken something that's become a strategy that doesn't work. And there are lots of those within the church. Again, all well-meaning. No one's out to destroy marriage. We just unfortunately have heard things, learned things that sound sort of right. They just don't work. If they worked, we wouldn't be writing about it. Let's keep doing the stuff that works. If it's just not effective, let's understand that and do something different.
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8: 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The night is coming when no man can work. And your life should be committed to certain priorities. 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What is your priority? Your life ought to be carefully planned. Ask the Holy Spirit. Start going to the little place of your own where you meet God alone in prayer. 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Redeem the time.
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11: 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We are The Well, the voice of life.
2: 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We have a link to Dr. Greg Smalley's book right there. It's titled 9 Lies That Will Destroy Your Marriage. It's written with his co-author, Robert Paul. 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
5: Well, Greg, we're talking about the 9 lies, you know, it's the title, part of the title of the book that marriages people believe. So let's just go over those, briefly list them for us. We're going to dig into some of them a little deeper later on, but what are the 9 lies?
3: Yeah, one is the primary purpose of marriage is to bring happiness and personal fulfillment. Another one is that once two individuals become one in their marriage, they cease being two individuals, and really the priority then becomes the marriage relationship. We've seen love lie number three. We say it this way, that true love is about either chemistry or about commitment. And then another love lie, number four, is sacrifice is the key to a godly life in a godly marriage. And I can't wait to get in and talk about that, because again, that's exactly what Jesus talks about. But I think that we've misapplied that. Love lie number five is a great marriage is one where spouses meet each other's deepest needs for love and intimacy, kind of as we've already talked about. Love lie number six, man, this is where my wife Erin and I, we struggled with this one. And it really says the significant or irreconcilable differences inevitably drive couples apart. So I want to talk about how that really played out for Erin and I. Love lie number seven is when both spouses open to each other and practice kind of the best intimacy growing techniques, that they'll have this deep connection that they long for. And so I want to give a different way of looking at how do we truly create the deepest level of connection and intimacy. And then love lie number eight is that certain emotions, especially expressed with intensity, are dangerous, and they are completely untrustworthy. And I would say that's another one that's very unique to our Christian culture, that somehow, for some reason, even though God created us with all these emotions, that we say, man, we can't pay attention to them. They're untrustworthy. And so let's talk about emotions. And then the final one, love lie number nine, is since spouses are different and conflict is inevitable, compromise is an essential part of how we deal with conflict. And so I want to talk really about this idea of compromise and what that can do if that's our focus. So that's kind of a big overview of the nine.
5: Okay, so let's get personal. You and Erin, as you mentioned earlier, have been married for a number of years now, have adult children and a grandchild. Have any of these lies cropped up in your own marriage? And if so, what did you do about it? How did you overcome them?
3: Yeah, I would say especially love lie number six, in this idea that our lack of being able to manage our differences is what drives couples apart. You know, Erin and I, we just didn't handle conflict well early in our marriage. It's where we struggled. And I got to the place to where I thought it was because of all how Erin is so different from me. She's an extrovert. I'm an introvert. You know, just the gender differences, family of origin differences, lifestyle differences. She loves to have every light on in our home at the same time. And that just drives me crazy, because I'm like, hey, when you come out of a room, just put the lights out. Like, if you're not there, you're costing us money. And so you think about just all these differences. And I think what happened for me and Erin is that we started seeing the differences as the problem, where the truth is that God made us so very different. And that's a beautiful thing. And he doesn't create mistakes. And it's not the differences between Erin and I that were ever the problem. It was how we tried to manage and work through those differences that was the big problem. And so I think for us, we had to get to a place to where, like for me, I really became committed to saying, God, thank you for how different you've made Erin. And I know there's times that I don't understand how her brain works. I don't understand why she wants what she wants. But thank you for creating her the way you have, because it brings so much richness to my life and to our marriage. And then Erin and I really started to focus on how do we manage our conflict better. And therefore that's what transformed our marriage, is that we just over time started learning how some really important things to do as we were having conflict versus just going, well, the problem is if you just would change, if you just would become different, if you weren't so extroverted, my life would be so peaceful. and it just, you know, and I don't want to show up that way. I want my wife to know that I cherish the differences between us, that I see the value that they bring to me and our marriage. And let's figure out, you know, how to repair conflict when it happens. So that was a big one for us that really, really showed up.
4: Can I ask you a question about that? Just that, because my guess is there are couples listening right now who are very different, because everybody's different in some way. But I was listening to a book the other day, and it was the Guttmacher Institute had done this research that said that the fellow who did it said, I can spend a half hour with a couple and see if they're going to make it or not. I don't know if you've ever heard this, Greg, but the deciding factor was contempt. If the person was talking, let's say the wife is talking, and the person sees the husband roll his eyes or have this physical reaction of, palm to the forehead. He said, if you see contempt in the relationship because of the differences or whatever it is that they're dealing with, then he said it's probably a good sign that this couple's really in trouble. So did you have contempt for the difference that Erin, you know, how she wouldn't turn the lights off or whatever it was? And if you did, how did you overcome that?
3: Yeah, I love that. That sounds a lot like what John Gottman would say. In you think about that contentment. What contentment is when I'm looking at who she is and I don't like who she is, versus, you know, how you showed up in this moment, I don't like. I think for me, that one of the best things that I learned is grace in marriage. One way grace really manifests in a marriage is when I choose to see who Erin's been over 33 years versus how she's showing up in this moment. Like there are plenty of times that, you know, Erin's human. And she's going to say things, do things that I don't like, and if all I ever do is try to correct that and say, oh great, here we go again, and have that contempt that Chris, that you were talking about, versus going, you know what, I don't like how that felt, but man, I know who my wife is. I know who she's been for 33 years. I one time, Erin was on just kind of a night out with her girlfriends, and so they're having a great time, and so I was home with our four kids. They were horrible, you know. It's just one of those nights. nothing went well, and I was in the middle of writing a book called "Fight Your Way to a Better Marriage," so really dealing with conflict, and so I had to get some writing done. So I finally get the kids down. And I'm sitting at our kitchen table. I'm typing away, and in walks Erin, and she just happens to glance at the sink because she comes in through the garage there, right into the kitchen. What do you think she sees? The dishes that I forgot to do. And so she just yells out, "What am I, the maid?" And she just starts doing the dishes. Well, that so triggered me. In my mind, I'm like, what? You didn't even say hello. If you'd looked to the left, you would have seen all the laundry that I folded. No, you only see what I don't do. I mean, I just start ramping up in my mind, just going, you know, and by the way, your children, had you asked me about them, I would have told you how terrible they are. And it was in those moments that first and foremost, if I'm willing to kind of sit back and go, God, okay, right now, I feel so invisible. Erin never sees what I do, and I'm feeling unappreciated. And God, let me bring that to you first. God, give me eyes to remember to see who your daughter is in this moment. Who is Erin? Yeah, for 33 years, she sees me. She's so affirming. She's so gracious with her words to me that, yeah, in this moment, I don't like what she yelled out, But when we take the time to deal with ourselves first, and a big part of doing that is saying, God, give me eyes to remember who Erin has been all these years, not for that little comment that she just made. Well, as I did that, it calmed me down. I was able to say, hey, Erin, you know, when you yelled out, am I the maid? Was that directed at me? Because I thought it was. And it was beautiful. She goes, oh no. She goes, Greg, I know you had some writing to do. I told our kids that they had to do the laundry and the dishes. And I can see they didn't do that. And I'm frustrated with them. Well, so had I just gone with my gut and my instinct, I would have then got into a whole thing with her. Why would you say that to me? You never appreciate any, you've been out with your girlfriends partying it, you know. But instead, dealing with me first, extending her that grace in that moment, just allowed me to ask, do you mean this towards me? And it was cool, because then we were like, now we're against the kids. Let's go get them. Let's go wake them up and make them come in and finish the dishes. And so for me, that's how that's made a difference, is really going, man, if I can deal with myself first in those moments that I'm frustrated and maybe feeling that contempt and fight against that, because Satan wants us to buy into that lie about how I would see Erin in that moment. And that's why I love God's power. When we stop and we go to him, he'll meet us there and help us to get our heart open. Then we're safe enough to deal with the relationship.
5: I'm sure that our listeners are identifying with what you're talking about, because they all have been through that. I don't think anyone has not gone through that. But, you know, I think what the idea you said about thanking God for the differences, yeah. I don't know that idea has occurred to a lot of people. We can come to accept the differences, but to thank God for the differences. But that's really true. I mean, the differences are meant to be positive, not negative, right?
3: They really are. I mean, you know, as a husband, you know, God makes it pretty clear for me that I'm to cherish, you know, in Ephesians 5:29, to cherish, to nourish her. Cherish is when I get her value, all those differences. And I love using a diamond. So I got this huge diamond as we speak. I'll hold it up and say, this is who my wife is. And like every single diamond is cut just a little tiny bit different to display the beauty of light. You know, in the same way, God made my wife in all those little cuts as a diamond, all those differences. I mean, that's how he created her. And it's so beautiful. And if I'm willing to say, yeah, how does Erin enrich my life? Yeah, she's frustrated at times. Yeah, she's human. Yeah, she may disappoint me. Yeah, you might be going through a really hard season with your spouse because of a poor choice. Like, I get it. But that doesn't take away from what's true. My inability to see her value doesn't change how valuable God created Erin to be. And cherish, just it allows me to go, that's true. Look at all these differences and look how they benefit me and my kids and our marriage. And God, I want to thank you for how you made her the way you did. Like, if we were both the same, how boring. Like, one of us wouldn't be necessary, right? If we're exactly the same. And so I think it keeps my mind framed on what's truth, which is, man, those differences are a good thing. And yeah, let's deal with the way we show up in ways that are hurtful. Let's deal with that stuff. But it doesn't change of how amazing this person is that I get to spend my life with.
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6: 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Billy Graham explains.
12: We face the same temptations, the same troubles, the same trials, which have always confronted mankind. Science has been able to do everything except to change the hearts of men. In all these years, sin has not changed. Without a savior, man can only perish. He will perish because the wages of sin is death.
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12: 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He can forgive your sins. He can lift the sorrow from your heart. And he can give you hope for tomorrow.
6: 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From the Billy Graham Evangelistic Association and The Well, the voice of life.
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14: As a young monk, Martin Luther wanted nothing more than to please God. But you know, like the rest of us, he struggled with sin. And his way of dealing with his sin problem was to severely discipline his body, somehow thinking that would make him more godly. Now, I don't suppose you're whipping your back over your sins, but I do know a lot of people who beat themselves up emotionally and mentally over failures and sins from the past. Listen, my friend, no matter what you've done, God does not hate you. He loves you. He loves you with an everlasting love. Jesus paid for all your sins when he died on the cross. He doesn't want us to live under the whip of condemnation because the Bible says there is therefore no condemnation for those who are in Christ Jesus. All the wrath of God fell on Jesus, and the moment we receive him, we receive a full pardon. Now that's real hope.
13: And you can find that real hope when you visit fromhisheart.org.
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2: 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We're talking about the 9 lies that will destroy your marriage with Dr. Greg Smalley. 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
5: Greg, one of the lies that you talk about is, the idea that you must meet each other's needs. You know, you must meet my needs. This is what marriage is all about. You meet my needs. Discuss that and talk about that.
3: Yeah, and Gary, I think the reason why that's a lie is because I think fundamentally you take a greatest commandment, love God with all your heart, soul, mind, and strength, so all of who you are, and then love others as you love yourself. For years, I thought there were 3 commands there, to love God, to love others, and to love yourself. When you really look at that, there's only 2 commands, to love God and to love others. The assumption that Jesus seemed to be making there is that we're already doing the job of loving ourselves, which I would say me loving me means that I recognize that God has placed so much value within me that it's my job to make sure that I steward well who he's created me to be, that it's my job to make sure that emotionally, spiritually, intellectually, physically, that I am being well taken care of. That is not Aaron's job. So how this showed up in a subtle way is that when we got married, I walked in a lot of baggage, like we all do. I had gone through some things where I had felt like such a failure. And so that became such a tender wound. That was a big button. Anytime Aaron pointed out a mistake, I just felt like such a failure. Well, I thought it was her job to affirm me. I thought it was her job to make sure that I didn't feel like a failure. When Aaron would bring up an issue, I would say, hey, Dr. Gary Chapman says that you need to affirm me, that you need to point out three or four things that I'm doing well, and then kind of sandwich in your one complaint and then finish it up with some positive words. Like, I really tried to convince her that it was her job to make sure that I felt successful. Well, that strategy would never work, and it never works. Me understanding that God gave me the job to take care of me. Aaron is my greatest assistant on earth. She knows my love language. She is more than willing at times to do those kinds of things that help me to feel love. But at the end of the day, she's my assistant. It's my job to make sure that I'm well cared for as an individual, that I am full of God's love, that I understand that He is my source. It's not my wife. And that little subtle difference made such a big difference when I finally said, I'm going to be an adult. An adult is someone who fully does the job of taking care of themselves, heart, soul, mind, and strength. And that I'm inviting Aaron in to helping me do that by assisting me, but I'm always understanding that God gave me the job to be well cared for. And that means that I spend time with Him, that I go to church, that I take good care of myself emotionally, physically, all those things. Now, I look at our culture and you just see a lot of kids running around in adult-sized bodies because they've fallen into this notion that my job is to get other people to love me in the way that I want. And that never, ever, ever works. And it's so frustrating. You see how it damages relationships. When I do intensives with couples, that is the one of the biggest light bulbs that goes off. Is this idea that, wow, for example, just the other day I was working with someone and she was talking about just how frustrated she is that her husband isn't doing A, B, and C, and she just feels so unloved. And so I said, well, when you feel unappreciated, when you feel devalued, what do you do with those emotions? And it's always the same thing. Oh, I don't know. I just ignore them. I avoid them. I wish them away. I try to get him to keep doing that job. And I think that that's a fundamental problem within our cultures, that we don't teach our kids how to really take care of their own hearts. And for her learning how to take that pain, and when I'm feeling a certain way, and how do I go to the Lord? How do me and the Lord care for me first and foremost? I've watched their marriage be transformed. Again, he's got to learn the same lesson, but watching her just come alive, learning how to be the one to really start caring for her heart and her well-being is just rocked their marriage in such a positive way.
5: Yeah. When we're demanding of another person that they meet our need, whether it's for love or anything else, we're driving them away. Right?
3: Right.
5: Because they're saying essentially, if you love me, you know, or if you were doing what you should do as a husband, then I would, you know, I would be okay. And we're moving the wrong, moving in the wrong direction,
3: right,
5: and pushing them further away, actually.
3: Right. Right.
5: Well, another one of the lies you talk about was that whole thing about focusing on techniques. Talk about that a bit.
3: Yeah, I'll never forget the day in my marriage that my wife came to me. I just had released a book called The Marriage You've Always Dreamed Of. And she came to me about that same time crying and saying, I'm fully committed to you. I love you, but I feel like we're nothing more than married roommates. And she said, we're just so disconnected. This is not the marriage that I've always dreamed about. So try going out and doing radio interviews when your own wife doesn't feel like you have a marriage that she even wants. But she was right. And so I kind of went on this journey going, okay, she wants to feel more connection and I want to feel more connection. How do we do that? And I kept asking people, and it was always like, well, just do this. Go make sure you're flirty and be more romantic. Make sure you're doing date nights. Make sure you understand her love language and are doing that. Make sure you're having these small little conversations and use conversation starters. And it was always, Gary and Chris, the focus was on the technique. And if we just did more of those techniques and did more of those activities, that we would feel that connection. And it wasn't working until the day that I saw one of the definitions of love, in it being that, you know, love is about really feeling deeply seen and deeply known by your spouse. And what I started realizing is that, you know, to feel that deepest level of connection, intimacy, it, in a marriage, it requires that we're fully seen and fully known. And that's risky, because if I really let Aaron see all of who I am, all the mistakes, the scars, the, you know, whatever, what is she going to do with that? Will she still love me? Will she still accept me? Will she still, you know, what? And that's when I started learning that, you know, beyond the technique, techniques can be a great cherry on the top of creating a marriage that feels safe. When I feel safe with her, then I'm likely to open my heart to be fully seen and to be fully known. And all of a sudden, I started to realize that, you know, techniques are great. Understanding love languages are awesome. But if you don't feel safe with this person, none of that stuff will get you to where you want. And so I then started going, well, gosh, I have no idea. How do I create a marriage that feels safe? And so that's what Aaron and I in that season really started to do. We started to learn, how do we create a safe place that we can feel fully seen and fully known, that we can use the techniques and the activities to even go to a deeper place. But I finally realized that beyond the techniques, we needed to figure out how to create safety. And that's one of my favorite things now to help couples understand, is that first and foremost, how safe does your marriage feel? Because if it doesn't, you're never going to open your heart. And you can have great date nights, but man, if you don't really feel safe with each other's hearts, you're probably not going to feel that connection that you both long to feel. And so that's why for Aaron and I, we just started asking each other, help me understand, like, what is it when I do it helps you to feel safe? And we just started really practicing those things and experienced a connection like we've never felt before. It was fun to go from that season of we're nothing more than married roommates to feeling so connected. But the key for us was creating safety, not just doing the techniques.
5: Yeah.
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18: Some time ago, I decided to close a credit card account that I'd used over several years in Britain. When I called, the representative seemed quite surprised. "Do you realize that you have 2,000 points on this card?" she asked. "Can I give them to someone else?" I asked. "Oh yes," she said, "anyone else who has the same card." So I gave them to my father, and he enjoyed the benefits of 2,000 points that he had never earned. Now, when you come to faith in the Lord Jesus Christ, God credits his righteousness to you. You are in Christ Jesus, who became to us righteousness and sanctification and redemption. God justifies you not because of your performance in the Christian life, but because by faith the righteousness of Christ becomes yours.
17: Are you open to discovering what the Bible says about God? Well, then come to OpenTheBible.org.
11: Helping you dive into the Bible and come away with a deeper understanding of God's teaching. 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
5: Well, what if you have one spouse who is willing to work on the problem, wants to work on the problem, maybe is reading a book like this book we're talking about, but the other person is not? They're not open to reading a book or even discussing things. Where do they go from there?
3: Yeah, it's hard. I mean, my first response is, I'm so sorry. That's painful. When you long to have the marriage you've always dreamed of, when you long to have that connection and you don't feel that your spouse is doing or wanting the same thing, it's hard. But it's that reality that we understand, is that the worst question actually I can ever ask is, how do I have a better marriage? Because that takes two fully engaged people growing as individuals, growing as a couple to get that sort of marriage. The right question is, how do I become a better spouse? Because I have control over that. I can't make Erin show up. I can't make her work on whatever issue or problem I'm aware of. And I don't want to spend my time trying to manipulate her to do that. But I can always say, this is tough. It's just not fun that we're not growing together. But the power lies in going to the Lord. He draws close to the brokenhearted. It's saying, God, in this season that I don't like, how can I continue to grow as a husband? How can I continue to grow more like you? And Lord, you give me the strength. You give me the power to endure a very hard season. So it's going from, where's my focus? Is my focus on trying to get Erin to do something different? Then I'm going to feel helpless and powerless. But if I can go, I don't like the season, and those emotions are real, and I can grieve that, but God, keep growing me as an individual, praying, believing that God's pursuing Erin, God's growing Erin, and it sometime hopefully that she will, you know, go, hey, I'm ready, and then we'll go get the help. But I always, Gary, tell people that the biggest battle in that season, when you feel that way, that you're the only one working on something, the biggest battle is to keep your heart open. Mm. And so keep fighting. Keep getting the right support. Go to your counselor. Keep doing the things that you need to be doing to keep your heart open, so that your heart's open when, if your spouse then is ready, that your heart is open. But it doesn't take away that you might have to set boundaries. There might need to be a limit that you've placed on, I'm not willing to keep doing it this way. and a boundary is put in place to keep your heart open. So I'm not just saying, hey, just roll over and just focus on you and God. I'm saying you might need to set a boundary that's between you and the Lord, but that's still a good thing. That's loving, because that's what helps to keep your heart open.
5: Yeah, I like the emphasis that we can't change the other person,
3: right?
5: But we can, with God's help, change ourselves.
3: Right.
5: And the more we become like Christ ourselves, the Christ-like attitude, how can I enrich the lives of other people? That was basically his lifestyle.
3: Yeah, right.
5: We begin to take that lifestyle, we're going to have a positive influence on a spouse that's not even willing to talk about our marriage, right?
3: That's exactly right. And that's not fun. And I'm not minimizing the pain. That's a painful, painful season, which is why your battle is to keep your heart open in the midst of all that hurt.
5: Greg, we're nearing the end of our time together, but I want to go back to one of the lies you talk about is that 1 + 1 = 2. Explain that to us. How does that work in a marriage?
3: Yeah, just think of the classic unity candle ceremony that many of us had in our weddings. We've seen that. It's you've got the two candles, so the 1 + 1, and then all of a sudden you see them together light that one other bigger candle that's supposed to represent the marriage. Now, inevitably, what they do is where I cringe now, and they blow out the individual candles so that they keep that one marital candle, you know, glowing. And what I hate about that message is it prioritizes the marriage. It's saying essentially that the two individuals don't really matter. Now that we're married, that 1 + 1, now that's equal now to one marriage. And it's not consistent with how God designed everything. You know, in a marriage, there's three relationships that we always have to be attending to. There's Aaron as an individual, there's me as an individual, and then there's our marriage individual.
19: And as long as we're putting in the time and the effort around making sure that all three of those are well cared for, that as an individual, that I'm growing closer to the Lord, that I'm becoming healthier, that I'm dealing with my baggage, that Aaron's doing the same thing. And so as long as the two individuals are committed to growing as healthy individuals, and then we're committed to growing our marriage and making sure that it's strong and that we spend time together. Like I always tell people, you know, my wife promised to love me for the rest of her life. I'm not too concerned about her not loving me. What scares me is if she didn't like me. And I want to make sure that Aaron feels that I'm one of her very closest, one of her very best friends, because we spend time together in ministry. We spend time together dating. We spend time together physically. I mean, just all of that. And so that's really what has made such a big difference for us, is that we make sure that as individuals we're growing healthier and that we're putting time and effort into our relationship. But all three of those have to matter.
5: Greg, as we come to the end of our time together today, earlier on you mentioned Hope Restored, the marriage intensives. Can you share a word about that and where our listeners might go to be involved in one of those?
19: Yeah, absolutely. It's really designed for couples who are in crisis. You maybe it's been a long-term slow fade, and it's just, that's no longer acceptable, or something has happened that's really thrown the marriage out of whack. And so it's really, think of it like a marriage ER. This is a place where we have some of the best marriage therapists on the planet who are gonna help you and your spouse get to the root, get to the what's really going on. We'll challenge maybe some of these lies that you guys have bought into, to then really help you rebuild, but on truth and on things, strategies that can actually work. And like I said earlier, you know, we've had over 15,000 couples go through Hope Restored, and 80% of those couples are still together. And so God's doing amazing things in using these counselors and the other couples who are part of that. And so if you're there, if you're just feeling stuck, like this just isn't working, I want so much more. Boy, come to a Hope Restored Marriage Intensive, and I tell you, God can use that as a way to help you guys have a marriage that you're both thrilled with.
5: And how would they find out about where these are held and when?
19: Yeah, if you go to hoperestored.com, that'll take you right to the page. We have four retreat centers around the country that we do these out of. And so we've got some great people who can talk to you on the phone. You can set up an appointment just to kind of, here's what's going on for us and which site would be best. And our people can really help you think that through. So there is hope. And that's, I've watched that having led them for years. I just love watching how God restores marriages through Hope Restored.
5: Well, Greg, I appreciate what you all are doing in that area. And also I'm excited about the book that we've been talking about today. And I know that it's going to help a lot of our couples. So I hope that they'll reach out and get the book. So thanks for being with us today, and may God continue to give you wisdom in all that you and Aaron

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1: 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I'm Bill Bumpus, so glad to be along with you. And the Bible says, "The heavens declare the glory of God. The skies proclaim the work of His hands." We're going to discover more about God and His plans. Coming up, we've got more great Bible teaching on the way, so keep it here on The Well. But first, I hope this is an encouragement to you. Listen.
2: Who is Jesus? Not only is He the faithful witness, not only is He the firstborn of the dead, He is the ruler of kings on earth. There is no king, there is no devil, there is no antichrist who can stand against Jesus Christ. He is triumphant. He is the ruler of the kings of the earth. No reason to fear death. Your trust is in Christ. He has gone ahead of you. He has conquered death. He's taken out the sting of death. Death itself can't harm you. No need to fear. No, it's not going into the unknown. Jesus never ever asks us to go anywhere where He Himself has not first been. And He has gone into the darkness of death, died our dead, risen from the dead, and is alive. And if you trust Him, the one who is the resurrection and the life, His promise is you will not die, but you will live forever. Isn't that magnificent? Jesus is alive forevermore. You have nothing to fear. Therefore, live for Christ. Shine for Christ. And if you don't know Him, trust Him.
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4: Luke 19, 30 and 31. Go to the village ahead of you, and as you enter it, you'll find a colt tied there, which no one has ever ridden. Untie it and bring it here. If anyone asks you, "Why are you untying it?" say, "The Lord needs it." As Jesus approached Jerusalem, where He'd soon be crucified, He called for a colt in order to fulfill a prophecy by Zechariah. "Rejoice greatly, daughter Zion. Shout, daughter Jerusalem. See, your king comes to you, righteous and victorious, lowly and riding on a donkey, on a colt, the foal of a donkey." Jesus' fame had spread because of His many miracles, especially the raising of Lazarus. According to Matthew 21, many came out to greet Him with messianic praise, crying out, "Hosanna to the Son of David!" They spread their cloaks on the road, along with palm branches, to create a royal path. But Jesus knew their faith was superficial, that some of them would call for His crucifixion, and as He approached Jerusalem, He wept over it and foretold its doom, "Because you did not recognize the time of God's coming to you." Many appeared to receive Him, but the nation as a whole rejected Him. Excitement for Jesus Christ, apart from faithful obedience, means nothing.
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5: In the beginning, the Word already existed. 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
2: If you asked Daniel at age 84, I think he's around 85 when this vision takes place, hey, Daniel, you had some experience where you acknowledged the glory and majesty of the Lord. I think you said yes. And yet at 85, he still now has another experience that is actually the highest experience of his understanding and knowledge of God.
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3: Well, thank you for joining us at Knowing Christ. As you listen to the message today from Daniel 10, I just ask that you would have a prayer flow through your heart, a prayer that God would revive your soul. If you know Jesus Christ, your Savior, you know that the Christian life is often difficult. It's a war. And oftentimes we get worn down. Oftentimes we begin to see the wind and the waves, and our eyes get diverted from seeing Jesus and his power sustaining us and onto the troubles and onto the difficulties of our world. And so as you listen to this program today, won't you ask that the Lord would meet you, that the Lord convince you of his great love for you? I think that is the most essential matter in relationship to our revival. It's not so much what we do, but what we receive of the Lord, that we would receive more of his love and know and experience his love in dramatic ways so that our hearts would be revived. I pray that this message today would bring a special encouragement to you, to meet you where you are. May the Lord bless you richly.
2: You see, everything is spiritual. Yes, it is physical too, I do not deny that, but everything fundamentally and foundationally is spiritual because God created this world for his glory and he's working it out to his ultimate end. And so I want to urge you as believers, as people who by faith understand this invisible world, when you talk about the events of this world and the evidence of darkness invading and the corruption and all that's taking place, I urge you to talk also about this invisible spiritual war. Acknowledge that it's true and acknowledge the weapons of our warfare that God has given to us. Because it is no glory to God for us to have conversations about everything that's taking place. And then as Christians, as we talk about the frustrations and the difficulties and the concerns and the disappointments of this present world, to talk about all those things and then at the end kind of shrug our shoulders and says, well, things are bad, and then walk away from each other. What we need is we need hope. We need to know that God is still on the throne. And so somewhere in the midst of talking about real life things, we also are to remind one another so that when we leave our conversations, we leave with those conversations with hope in our hearts that Jesus Christ truly is King. Well, this invisible reality also helps to understand something more personal. And that's why Peter said to us, be self-controlled and alert. Your enemy, the devil, prowls around like a roaring lion looking for someone to devour. He's looking for you and for me. And so God says, resist him, standing firm in the faith. Well, I was contemplating all these things when the angel told me that the standoff between the demon of Persia and with himself ended when another angel, an angel by the name of Michael, came to help him. God sent Michael, and Michael's an archangel. He's more powerful than this angel that was talking to me. And when Michael engaged with the demon of Persia, the angel then that was sent to talk to me was now free to come. And when he arrived, he said to me, here I am, and I'm here to explain to you now what has happened. This vision, it takes us all into the future, clear into the book of Revelation about a future battle that is yet to come. Well, when he told me this and began this vision that I'm going to talk to you about next week, again, I grew so weak, I just fell flat on my face right in the mud of the Tigris once again. And at this, another angel came and he touched me upon my face, upon my lips, and I opened my mouth. I told him, I'm filled with anguish because of this vision that I've seen. He said, I'm very weak. You know, as you gave me this vision, I don't know if I can take it all. How can someone like me, your servant, talk to you, an angel? My strength is gone. I can hardly breathe. I want him to know that not only just as I'm a feeble human, but I'm an 85-year-old feeble human. And I want him to know that in human age, that's a pretty old guy. Well, then the angel looked at me and he touched me again, and I felt strength flowing into me. And he said, don't be afraid. I love that God was strengthening me through his messenger. You are very precious to God. He said it again. And then he says, peace, be encouraged, be strong. And I simply replied, please speak to me, my Lord, for you have strengthened me. I'm ready to hear what you have to say. And then he reminded me of his purpose. He says, do you know why I have come to you? Soon I must return to fight against the spirit prince of the kingdom of Persia. I've got to go back to that fight with Michael and this prince of Persia. After that, I have another battle he told me about. He told me about a spirit prince of Greece, the next kingdom that's to come. In other words, he's saying, I have a fight to get to. I have battles to win. And meanwhile, he says, I tell you what is written in the book of truth. Friends, I've told you so much about my frailty and about my weakness, but please know that regardless of how strong you may feel at any moment in your life, when you stand before the Lord in all of his holiness and majesty and brilliance, and you hear the word of the Lord, what he says about himself and what he says about his plan, I believe that we all, in the presence of the Lord, begin to tremble, and we will all feel weak. We'll all experience the same sensation of being completely undone. And I want you to know there's one place we can go now. And while God, in this time that I lived, sent angels, the Lord in these last days has sent his own son, Jesus. And he is the King of kings and the Lord of lords. He invites you to come and be strengthened by him every moment, every day. Now, I believe your pastor has a few words to say to you before you leave this morning. May the peace of the Messiah be with each one of you. Well, thank you, Daniel. I do have a few words. There is a mountain of truth to explore, and yet I only have a wheelbarrow full of time. So this passage is so wonderful, and when you read it, it's confusing, it's complex. We've tried to take it a bit apart for you, and yet there's so much here for us. I believe that one purpose that this message is given to us in Daniel 10 is that so that God's people will have hope about our present and about our future. Hope is the experience of being able to consider the future and then rejoice as we consider the future, knowing the promises of God. Hope is a confidence that in the midst of the mess of this world, and so hope doesn't deny the mess. Hope understands the mess, it acknowledges the mess, but hope, biblical hope, is the confidence that in the mess of this world, the Lord is working out his good and perfect plan, and he will work out his good and perfect plan all the way to completion. That his plan will prevail. That the Lord is always on the right side of history, as we thought about last week. And I believe that we need hope in Jesus' church. When we look at the mess of the world, it is easy for us to respond without hope. And what does that look like? It's easy for us, whether that mess is international or national or local or very personal or familial, wherever that mess is, it's easy for us to look at the mess and instead of being filled with hope, for us to become frustrated and angry and worried and fearful and grumbling and disagreeable. There is a better way. Hope fills us with peace in the place of fighting, in the place of conflict. Instead of engaging with conflict, we have peace. Shalom is ruling. Hope fills us with joy in the place of sorrow and despairing sadness. Hope fills us with confidence in the place of fear, fretting. Hope places love and takes away anger. And hope provides us with worship in the place of grumbling. And Daniel 10, I believe, is such a beautiful passage that helps us to learn how to hold on to hope and have the hope that's within us be strengthened. This chapter, I believe, provides four specific keys to strengthen our hope as we live in this troubled present age. What are those keys? If you say, I want to have more hope, I want to be able to consider my present and my future and be filled with this confidence. Well, what do we do? How can we grab onto that? Well, the first key is that there is a prayer to pray. In the midst of Daniel's despairing of his own people, what does he do? He does what Daniel always does. He called out to the Lord. Hope is strengthened by our petition before the Lord. We grow despairing when we turn our thoughts to human solutions, to human governments. If our confidence about the future diminishes or increases as the result of an election or some other governmental action, then our hope is not rooted in God. That doesn't mean elections don't have incredible significance or government actions don't have incredible significance. It just simply means that's not where I'm going to tie my hope. I don't want my hope to either go up as a result of an election with an outcome that I desire, or my hope to be diminished as a result of an election that I don't desire. Our hope is in one who is absolutely constant. And prayer takes us back to the foundation of life. Daniel knows that God is the God who controls kings and he controls kingdoms. And as a man who is given authority in the governments of the two of the greatest empires of all time, Babylon and Persia, Daniel knows that his primary influence comes from prayer. Now, Daniel did a lot of things to be a benefit to Babylon and then to Persia. That's why he ascended to such heights. But he understands that his greatest influence that he has in his world is simply prayer. And I want to encourage you, our greatest influence upon our children, upon our church, upon our nation doesn't come from conversations, efforts, arguments, or actions. Now, again, all those others are necessary. They're right and they're good. It's just they're not the leading edge. That our greatest influence comes from praying to the Lord God who is willing to perform miracles for his glory. So, for instance, if we make it really small in reference to your own family, there's a lot of things you and I as parents rightly do in order to help our children have the best life they possibly could have. But we do all the things, and let's say there's 10 things we're doing, but we don't pray. We've lost our greatest influence in their life. It is prayer that is the foundation of everything else we might do. This week, I plan to set aside some time each morning to pray for personal revival in my own soul, for revival in my physical family, and for revival in our church family. My thoughts this past week have rested upon Psalm 85, which says, "Will you not revive us again?" That's the prayer. Lord, will you revive us again that your people may rejoice in you? Show us your steadfast love, O Lord, and grant us your salvation. When we pray for revival, and I want to invite you to do that because I think this is just a fundamental need of our moment. First, personal with us, then with others in our influence, physical family, and spiritual family. When we pray for revival, what are we really praying for? Because revival can be seem like a big general blob on our prayer list. Revival, what are we really praying for? I thought at least of five changes that take place when we experience revival. When we pray for spiritual revival, we're praying for a clear vision of God's holiness. I want to see what Daniel saw. I want to experience that. When we're praying for revival, we pray for a sorrow over our own sin. Not the sins of others first, but our own sin. We're praying that we would have a delight in God's word. We're praying for a zeal for God's mission, that our whole life would be about his work in this world, the gospel. And we're praying that we would have a genuine, deep love for God's people. Our hope, if we want to have it strengthened, it's strengthened by prayer. There's a prayer to pray, but also, secondly, there's a glory to see. So Daniel sees the glory of the Lord and everything changes for him as he trembles before the Lord. He personally sees the second person of the Godhead, and that personal knowledge and experience of the glory of the Lord transforms his life. And think about this. If you asked Daniel at age 84, I think he's around 85 when this vision takes place. Hey, Daniel, you had some experience where you acknowledged the glory and majesty of the Lord. I think you said yes. And yet at 85, he still now has another experience that is actually the highest experience of his understanding and knowledge of God. At 85, after living such an amazing life. Does that give hope for you regardless of your age, if you're young or whether you're old? To say, there's still something ahead of me that the Lord would have for me to discover about himself that is transformative. And if I want to have hope, in other words, think about my present and my future, this issue of seeing God in his glory is absolutely essential for me to have hope in this world. You know, everyone who sees the Lord truly trembles before him. Isaiah the prophet says, "Woe is me, for I am lost. I'm a man of unclean lips. I dwell among a people of unclean lips." Why? Because my eyes have seen the King, the Lord of hosts. John, when he sees the resurrected Lord Jesus in Revelation 1, it says, "I fell on my face as though dead. I was completely undone." Let me ask you, when you consider the Lord, what is the response of your heart? And I want to see the Lord in such a way that when I see the Lord, I tremble, that I feel weak, I feel undone. Is that ever boring? No, it's not. If our worship has become boring and we yawn through church and then we're kind of forget about God Monday through Saturday, there's one reason, and that's because we're not seeing what is real. Because if we see what is real, we would never, ever, ever be bored with the Lord. And that vision of God is actually accessible, not just to the Isaiahs and the Daniels and the John, but through the gospel now, that vision to see the Lord, see more and more of his glory, is available to every person who places their faith in Jesus. Listen to 2 Corinthians 4, one of my favorite verses. "For God who said, 'Let light shine out of darkness,'" that's creation, "he's the one who's shown in our hearts," that's believers, "to give the light of the knowledge of the glory of God in the face of Jesus." The idea behind that is that the experience of the believer is to have more and more of Jesus speaking light into our souls so that we see God's glory in his face. God uses the ministry of the gospel to give sight to our souls so that we actually experience and see God's glory, and the soul that sees God trembles before him. The more we see, the more we're going to tremble. The more we tremble, the more we will see. And I simply want to ask you, when you worship the Lord, when you walk with the Lord, do you see him in such a way that you tremble before him? You have the sense of his majesty. Our hope is strengthened by our seeing. So our hope is strengthened by our praying. Our hope is strengthened by our seeing and experiencing the grace of God as he reveals himself to us through Jesus. The third key, a prayer to pray, a glory to see, a war to win. Daniel's description of this invisible war is absolutely riveting, is it not? Think of a holy angel being delayed by an unholy angel for 21 days, and then another holy angel enters into the fray so that the one holy angel sent with a message is able to be free to give his message. That really happened. And yet it's all invisible to Daniel, invisible to any of us. But here's what we know. We have a real enemy who hates God's glory and wants more than anything to rob God of his glory. That's his whole purpose. The methods that he uses to rob God of his glory are lies, deceit, and murder. That's who he is. He's a liar and a murderer from the beginning. And he uses these methods, deceit and destruction, in coming after God's people, us. And that's the reason why the Apostle Paul says to Timothy, fight the good fight of the faith. You got to fight, Timothy, because you have a real enemy. And he goes on to say in Ephesians chapter 6, finally be strong in the Lord in the strength of his might. Put on the whole armor of God that you may be able to stand against the schemes of the devils. If we are not fighting, it's not because we're winning. If we're not fighting, it's because we've lost to such an extent that we have no life in us, or Satan's already overcome us and pinned us to the ground. And so every person who is alive in Christ has Satan come after them to destroy their faith, to destroy their hope, to destroy their love of God and love for one another. And so if we are to have hope strengthened, what must we do? We have to say, I'm going to get up and I'm going to fight. I'm going to put on that full armor that God's given me. I'm going to be aware that I have an enemy who wages war against my soul. And I'm going to use the spiritual weapons that God has provided with me to engage him, engage this battle each and every day. Our hope is strengthened by our fighting. So fight the good fight of the faith. Don't be ruled by the devil, but fight the good fight of the faith. So there's, in order to have our hope strengthened, to look at our present and our future and have confidence about what God is doing, and leading us to a good place. There's a prayer to pray. There's a glory to see. There's a war to win. And finally, there is a future to know. This is why Bible prophecy is so important to us, because it tells us about God's plan. It gives us promises from God about God's plan. You know, Daniel, he's given four amazing visions, each one revealing aspects of God's future plan for the nations and specifically for Israel. And Daniel is given these visions not so that he would despair over the conflicts and the hardship and the wars that are to come, but so that he would have hope that while God is ordaining specific battles right now in his life and also in the future to come, that God is the one who's in control, and he's actually using these conflicts to bring about his ultimate good and eternal end. These visions reveal that God is sovereign over the affairs of man, that man's not ultimate, that God is. Friends, without knowing the promises of God, we can't hold on to them. And if we don't hold on to the promises of God, we're defenseless against fear, frustration, and worry. And that's why these prophecies and all the promises of God are so vital for us, because God wants us to know who he is, he wants us to know his promises, and he wants us to know what his plan is for the future. It is my concern that the church is not knowing or remembering the promises of God, the prophecies that God made of Jesus' future exaltation and of the good of his people. And because we're not remembering them, we're losing hope. And when we lose hope, what happens to a people that loses hope? Again, we begin to grumble. We begin to fear and fret. We become hard-headed and hard-hearted and obstinate. Friends, our hope is strengthened by our knowing. It's really important for us to grab onto everything that God has for us, every promise. All of the promises find their amen in Jesus, so that we might have hope. You may be here today and you do not have Jesus as your Savior, and I want you to hear this promise of the Lord. If you confess with your mouth Jesus is Lord, and you believe in your heart that God raised him from the dead, you will be saved. What does that mean? Well, Satan is after you to destroy your soul forever and ever. Your sin itself makes you guilty before the Lord, and there is certain judgment and eternal destruction to come for all who die in their sins. And God in grace and love sent his son Jesus to die upon the cross so that your sins could be taken upon him and all of his goodness could be given to those who receive him. And he says, if you confess with your mouth that Jesus is Lord, he's God, and you believe it in your heart, not just in your head, but your whole life is saying, yes, this is who Jesus is to me and I need him, then you'll be saved. Saved from the judgment that your sins deserve, saved from this eternal enemy that's far more powerful than you, is seeking to murder you and kill you and rob you of anything good. You'll be saved from a future that is dark and dreary and disastrous. And you'll be adopted into God's family. You'll be set in God's kingdom. You'll be granted a home with the Lord. And you'll be granted an ability to know the living God who created you for his glory. The condition is you confess with your mouth that Jesus is Lord, and you believe in your heart God raised from the dead. He is King. He is who he said he is. And then you'll be saved. And I want you to pause for a moment and ask, am I really saved? Have I really confessed with my mouth Jesus is Lord? Have I believed in my heart?
1: 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Would you tell others about Knowing Christ Radio? We love to have new listeners join us as we try to know Christ more and more each week. Here's Rich.
3: Thank you for listening as we've been considering Daniel chapter 10. We pray that Knowing Christ is a radio ministry that encourages you, that helps you to know Jesus more and more and more. You know, as we've been looking at Daniel 10, we're reminded how often God allows and even providentially designs for us to go through some really, really hard moments, some difficult trials, some severe fears that capture our soul. And we're reminded also that God is with us. He loves us. And so at the end of this radio program, I'd just like to pray a prayer. And if this prayer reflects your heart, would you pray it with me? Father in heaven, we need revival. Lord, we need you to deliver us from our fears. We need you to be our refuge and our strength, the very present help in our time of trouble. Father, thank you that you love us, and please remind us of how much you love us every day. Help us to know your love and to know in it, your love in its width and breadth and height and depth, and to really be filled with the knowledge of your goodness in our life. Father, revive us, we pray, for the glory of your name. Amen. May God bless you today.
1: 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The comments we receive are such an encouragement to us as we hear how God is at work through this ministry. Would you spread the word? 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

0: I'm so glad you're spending part of your weekend listening to The Well, the voice of life. I'm Bill Bumpus. Have got a great story for you, so stick around, and then we'll have more great Bible teaching right here on The Well. But here's a prayer for you today as you continue to dive deep into God's Word from Paul in the book of Philippians. And this is my prayer, that your love may abound more and more in knowledge and depth of insight, so that you may be able to discern what is best and may be pure and blameless until the day of Christ, filled with the fruit of righteousness that comes through Jesus Christ to the glory and praise of God.
1: It's been said that people can be so heavenly minded they're no earthly good. I've never found that to be true. I used to preach it, and now I retract it. The more heavenly minded you are, the more earthly good you will be. Because when you're heavenly minded, you know where you're going. And if you know where you're going, you want to take people with you. If you know where you're going, you want to take as many as you can to come see this place. C.S. Lewis wrote these words: if you read history, you will find that the Christians who did the most good for the present world were precisely those who thought most of the next world. And it is because Christians have begun to think so little of the next world, they become ineffective in this world. Let me make this real simple. I used to go to Six Flags when I was a kid. I loved it. Man, I was hooked on Six Flags. Had the little stamp where I could get in at any time free, and I went all the time. But there was a roller coaster that I loved. I loved this roller coaster. This thing was all the thrills and spills and amazing, goose-bumping, scary stuff that a kid like me liked. And you know what I did? I rode it a couple of times, and then I became an evangelist for that roller coaster. I told all of my friends, you got to come to this roller coaster. You have got to pay the price to get into Six Flags and go on this roller coaster. You will never have another thing like this roller coaster. I promise, if you don't like it, when you're done, I will get... No, I didn't say that. I didn't have any money to give them back. But you got to try this. You got to try this. I brought more people to that roller coaster than maybe anybody at Six Flags. You know why? Because my heart was there. See, wherever your heart is, you want to take people to it. Because when you're heavenly minded, you know where you're going. And if you know where you're going, you want to take people with you.
2: As parents and kids look ahead to the start of a new school year, here's a reminder from Billy Graham that we're all enrolled in what he calls the University of Life.
3: Now, there are certain courses at the university that you can choose. First, you can choose your way of life. 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He doesn't make you obey him. You can choose. And then the second thing that you have a right to choose, you can choose who's going to be your master.
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2: 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From the Billy Graham Evangelistic Association and The Well, the voice of life.
4: 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The Bible says understanding is a wellspring of life. 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We are The Well, the voice of life.
5: Hi, everyone, and welcome to Parenting Today's Teens with Mark Gregston, the founder and executive director of Heartlight Ministries. I'm Wayne Shepherd, and listen to the topic today, when school is a sore subject.
6: That's right. Okay, everybody's probably got kids that are back in school now, and kids are going, oh, no, I hate this. You know what? I think this is what happens. I believe that many teens feel like academics are getting in the way of their socialization. And that's why probably we're not doing as well. They spend more time trying to fulfill what they've been created for, which is relationships, and less time engaged in their pursuit of academics. And I think it shows a little bit in statistics. Academic ranking among students in the U.S. has dropped. Comparing to other countries' academic achievement, the U.S. was 12th in 2000, and it's now ranked 17th. And you look at it and you go, and it keeps going down further. Mm-hmm. And I blame a lot of that performance on schools' overinvestment in technology, maybe an overemphasis on sports. Not paying teachers enough would be another one. But the fourth thing would be socialization has changed and it's affecting academics. So kids look down on academics a little bit more. We're going to help parents kind of get an idea of how to engage differently with their kids.
5: Well, here's an idea. Let's talk about that today here on Parenting Today's Teens. We'll talk about mom and dad's expectations. We'll talk about maybe we put too much emphasis on grades and other topics here with Mark today. As we talk about school today, let me point you to a book from Mark Gregston called Parenting Teens in a Confusing Culture. 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What if my teen's friends are bad news? 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And there's another question, how do we motivate an underachiever? That and more in this book, Parenting Today's Teens in a Confusing Culture, available at a special discounted rate at parentingtodaysteens.org. So let's talk about when school is a sore subject, Mark.
6: You know what? I think what happens is sometimes we create an environment where kids are having a tough time, you know, trying to balance the engagement with people and the need for achievement in academics. And what's happening now, because our kids are so disconnected with one another, academics is slipping just a little bit. I mean, and you know what? There may be some healthiness in this to some degree. Now, I still believe that we have too much technology. There's too much emphasis on sports. And I'm a sports guy. I did the sports thing all through high school and swam in college. And so I understand that. But I think what's happening is the socialization of kids is changing. And I think what a lot of academic arenas could do is provide opportunities for kids to socialize more rather than it just be in sports. I think like band, I think music, I think theater, all those things need to be promoted. But kids are getting involved not for the performance. They are getting more involved because of the socialization and the opportunity to engage with other people.
5: But hasn't it always been that way?
6: Well, to some degree, yes, but there's a desperateness now. It used to be that kids wanted to hang out with other people. Now it's because they need to hang out with other people.
5: Oh, okay.
6: You know, parents used to get upset that kids are just going to church to socialize. You know what? That's a great idea now, because you can go socialize and have great truth being poured into your life as well. But socialization becomes key. We're finding out that kids who can engage with others socially are having more success in life than those who perform better academically. Now, I'm not cutting down academics by any means. I don't want to hear it. But I think it does need to be listed in this list of priorities that academics, if it's the number one goal in life is to perform well academically, I think what you'll find in communities that embrace that is that anxiety levels, depression levels, and suicide levels are higher in those communities than they are in others, because academics then becomes another pressure that isn't allowing for a release to kind of happen in a child's life.
5: Well, let's talk about when school is a sore subject because mom and dad maybe have set expectations just a bit too high.
6: Well, I think if they set those expectations too high and they're out of reach for the child, then you're only going to foster discouragement and bitterness. A child's going to walk away and say, I can't accomplish that. I remember when my dad looked at me, I brought home grades. It was in the ninth grade. I brought home grades. I had all A's and a B. And his comment was, why'd you get a B? And that is when I looked at
5: it. Well,
6: the
5: fact that you remember that.
6: I do. I mean, I remember it like it was yesterday. Maybe I need counseling or something. Can you help me?
5: Sure.
6: But I mean, I remember it because that's when I just kind of flipped the switch and I said, I'm not trying anymore. I'm done. Because if I don't get recognized for what I do, then and you're always holding that carrot out of my reach that I can't get to, I remember shutting down. And so I tell parents, that if you tell your kids that you've got to do well in academics to succeed in life, then your success might be just a little bit too narrow. You know, there's lots of other ways to succeed. And I would say those goals in life for kids would be how to be happy, how to fulfill your mission and purpose, how to love people in your life. And so, mom and dad, you might need to adjust where you draw your purpose from as a parent. If you want your child to do well in academics to make you look good, then you are thinking of yourself and you're not thinking of your child. You know what? You can still have a child do really well and make all B's. You can still have a child that's doing really well and make all C's. I mean, when a child begins to feel like I'm not doing well if I'm not making all A's, then you've set up parameters and expectations for a child that your relationship's going to be damaged somewhere along the line.
7: So GPA is not everything, huh?
6: That's right.
7: All right.
6: That's
7: Let's talk about too much emphasis on grades then.
6: Well, if you put academics ahead of a relationship with your teen, then you're going to lose out. And so, mom and dad, ask yourself the question, which is more important, a child that does really well in school or a child that has a great relationship with you? I mean, if you went to the first, then I go, you need to be thinking about your relationship with your child. Your teen will begin to believe that you love her conditionally if it's according to her report card. If you look at that and that's all you push, if all you are doing is harping on their grades, then they will think that you are all about performance, which is exactly like the world they live in.
7: But as one parent said to us, I don't want my daughter to think she doesn't have to try.
6: That's right. You know, and it's not that they don't try. I mean, I want them to try, but it's the fact that they can't achieve a certain level. So I applaud a child for trying. This is what I do. I mean, we take all of our kids that live with us. We have 60 high school kids that live with us that come from all over the country, from all different backgrounds, all different sorts of academic stimuli all around them in every arena. And I tell the kids this, I just want you to do what's being asked of you. That's it. And I don't believe in homework. I go, just let them do in the classroom what they're supposed to do. Just do that. And then I'd leave it alone. Now, here's the second thing I tell them. Whether you fail or pass, I don't care. Now, I really do.
7: Sure.
6: I really do. But I'm telling them, I don't care. I can still love you if you make all F's. I can love you if you make all A's. But I won't love you any more or any less for either one of those two. So I'm taking the pressure off of academics.
7: Right, yeah.
6: And I'm saying, just do what's being asked. And if you make B's and C's, you know what? I'm okay with that because I'm more concerned about relationship. I'm more concerned about the way you connect with other people. I'm more concerned about the way that you fulfill your purpose in life.
7: School is a sore subject can be because a student is just not motivated.
6: Well, sometimes they just lose it. They just go, I don't see the purpose of this. I mean, and sometimes when a child is taking a math class, sometimes it's very hard for them to understand, where am I going to use this in life? Now, I'm 62 years old. I'm still trying to figure that out. But you may need to ask questions to find out what's going on behind the lack of motivation. And I think you'll find this, that it has to do with socialization.
7: Mm-hmm.
6: They're having a tough time getting along with peers and associating with other people within the school.
7: And friends can be, bad friends can be an influence here,
6: well,
7: too.
6: Well, and that's where they are. Should you allow your child to hang out with a bad crowd? You know, I mean, are there really bad kids? Now, there's influential kids, but I tell you, they are influential for a reason. And you have to look behind this attitude and comments and actions of other kids and say, why is it influencing my child in a negative way?
7: Well, Mark, your book called Parenting Teens in a Confusing Culture has more on this topic, and we'll have time to talk more about it on the program here today as well. 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
6: Lucas, thanks for being on the program. You know, everybody gets to Heartlight in a certain way. How did you end up getting here? What was kind of the thing that was going on that, you know, that your dad goes, okay, we got to do something, that your mom goes, we got, something's not working?
10: I don't know. Everything was just sort of falling apart at home. Like, I wasn't getting along with either of my parents. Wasn't doing well in school at all. And I was abusing drugs and alcohol and whatnot. So that's just sort of, once it just all built up, my parents, they just sat me down and they're like, we need to do something about this.
6: Yeah.
10: So okay. They just sent me here.
6: Do you think there was a time, I mean, did the part where you didn't like school, not getting along with parents, or drugs and alcohol, which came first in the middle of it? I mean, what kind of triggered, because everybody, you know, uses for a reason. It's not just because it's there. But, I mean, what was kind of driving some of that?
10: Well, like, the first thing that started happening was just the not getting along with my parents. As I got older, we just didn't see eye to eye on many things.
6: And Like what?
10: Just like I kind of wanted to go in my own direction with who I wanted to hang around with, and just pretty normal stuff, just like wanting to stay out later and all these different things. And so we just didn't see eye to eye on a lot of different things.
6: Yeah.
10: And so that led to me, you know, like talking back and being disrespectful, and that led to our relationship getting worse and worse. So that was the first thing. And then I started like drinking and stuff like that. So that sort of, I think it all sort of played into the decline in my schooling.
6: So when they said, okay, we're going, what kind of went across your mind? I deserve this, or wait, I don't deserve this. This isn't for me. What kind of process did you go through in that?
10: I mean, the idea of a boarding school was sort of tossed around for about 2 months prior.
6: Yeah.
10: And then one day my dad just took me out to lunch and he told me that this is like it's a sure thing. I was mad. I was definitely not.
6: You can imagine.
10: I was super scared and anxious because I had no idea how long the program was for. Yeah. And then he's like, it's like 10 months or so at least.
6: Yeah.
10: And I was like, well.
6: So you get away from everything.
10: Yeah.
6: Have things calmed down? You're not you're not drinking and doing drugs. And I mean, has that cleared your head out?
10: Yeah. I mean, I feel better, like, overall. Like, I'm not, before at home, I'd just like lay in bed all day and just sort of mope around. But it's a lot easier to get out of that sort of self-destructive mindset when you're constantly being active and doing different activities.
6: So do you think, I mean, was it, did you just get where you just hated school?
10: No, I never got to the point where I hated school. Like, I got to the point where it was like, it was sort of just frustrating or like annoying, kind of.
6: The academic part or the social part?
10: The academic part.
6: Yeah.
10: Like, I enjoyed the social part probably too much to the point where it was also not helping with my academics. But no, I never really hated school. It's just some things that I didn't get, I gave up too easily on, I think.
6: Do you think you became depressed?
10: At what?
6: Well, I mean, if you're kind of giving up on stuff and you go, it's not working, and you're laying around, was there a part where you go, okay, am I fighting depression?
10: Yeah. Well, I mean, I met with a therapist for about a year, and And he ended up diagnosing me with depression. So, like, I sort of knew something was going on.
6: So you getting along with your parents now?
10: Yeah. I mean, for the most part, every now and then, you know, there'll be a little bit of an argument or whatever, but it's getting better because, you know, we just needed time apart, I think.
6: Do you think they were too controlling? Do you think they were too permissive? Were they right in the middle of those two, or?
10: My dad's more of like a disciplinarian, mm-hmm. sort of.
6: Yeah.
10: But over the years of living with my mom mostly, I started to manipulate my way around different things, and I would just take advantage of the different rules.
6: When you look back at that time now, do you think your parents could have done anything different to keep you from ending up having to come to a hard line?
10: Nothing really specific comes to mind, but I don't know. My mom probably just shouldn't have let me, like, you know, walk all over.
6: Yeah.
10: You know,
6: but it's easy for a guy that's strapping, a big guy like you, to walk all over a mom.
10: Yeah.
6: I mean, if your dad's not there. What about your dad? Anything he could have done different?
10: Oh, I don't know. I mean, he obviously travels a lot. I don't know, nothing that I can really think of.
6: Yeah, well, I'm not trying to make something out of something that's
10: not there,
6: but I think sometimes parents have a tough time understanding what went wrong when they haven't done anything wrong, and they're kind of going, okay, then we're not doing something right, because I think parents kind of take that on themselves a little bit, and I'm going, well, this may not be you at all. This may be your child, kind of thing. But
10: yeah, I mean, I think before, about a year ago, it could pretty much all be pinned on me, I think.
6: Yeah.
10: But my parents split up, and then that set a lot of other different factors into motion.
6: Yeah.
10: So
6: you think that affected you a lot?
10: I don't think the actual split up affected me as much as just all the changes that happened because of it and all the different chaos that followed.
6: Yeah. Was it a surprise?
10: It was definitely a surprise. They never fought. Everything was just sort of built up, I think. So there was no...
6: So how is it having to... I mean, they're not living together.
10: Yeah.
6: But having to relate to both of them in different arenas, is that... Is that an easy thing for you to kind of wade through, or?
10: I feel like it's easier in some respects, and it's also more difficult because I don't really have too much of an image anymore of what parents that are together looks like, right?
6: Yeah,
10: and how that parenting should look.
6: You love your parents?
10: Yeah. Yeah.
6: You know they love you?
10: Yeah.
6: That help any in the midst of it, that at least you know that that's there and you're going to be home one day? And
10: yeah, I mean, at the end of the day, that's sort of all that really matters. So
6: cool. Well, look, thanks for being on the program, man.
10: Yeah, of course.
6: This was painless, wasn't
10: it?
6: Just talking about stuff.
10: Yeah.
6: So thanks for doing this. I appreciate it.
7: Well, since we're talking with Mark Gregson today about all matters relating to school, let me remind you that we have a free download available to you on our website. It's called Four Fears of Parents During the School Year. It's in PDF form, so you can go there and download it right now and put it to use. It's a list from Mark about how to combat the fears you may have sending your teens off to school. Look for it at parentingtodaysteens.org. And let's talk about some of the things in this download, Mark.
6: Yeah, you know what, Wayne? I think it's important for people to understand this, that students are more concerned with looking cool in the eyes of their peers than pleasing the adults in their life. I mean, that's where there's been a major shift. It used to be that everybody wanted to please mom and dad. I wanted to please the teachers. I wanted to make sure that people went, okay, I get it. I mean... But I think what's happening with kids now is they're wanting to please others. And that is what is entering into the school year as a child, why your child is losing interest in a lot of academics, it's because other things are taking over. So to counter that a little bit, I think that we've got to do some things as parents and grandparents to change the way that kids engage, you know, when they're not at school. And one of those things would be set a routine of being with your teen. Just find some time that you can engage with your child, spend some time together, that you're not talking about academics. The second thing would be keep your academic standards realistic and find ways to incentivize your kids, you know, to make good grades in a fun way.
7: Does that mean money?
6: Well, I would say absolutely yes. I mean, you're going to give all your money away one day anyway. When you die, you will take none of it with you. So why not give it to your grandkids? They need it. Why not give it to your kids? You know, they need you. Give it to them when there's a need.
7: Yeah. I want to know how much an A is going for these
6: days.
7: That's
6: right. Well, I mean, I've heard some people do $100.
7: Wow.
6: And I mean, kids are going, I don't want that. And then I've heard other parents tell their kids, I'll give you $10 for an A. And the kids are doing backflips over it. I mean, you've got to figure that out as a family.
7: Yeah.
6: But it's whatever motivates a child to help them along. And if I can help them in that arena, it gets some money. I give them some money. I'm not going to need one day anyway, but I'm now giving them the opportunity to move ahead academically.
7: And the atmosphere at home goes a long way in helping at school too.
6: That's right. That's right. You know, home needs to be a place of rest. It doesn't need to be a place of constant pressure, because there's so much pressure, it's going to release itself somewhere, or they're going to find relief for it. So you start taking academic problems and now mix drugs and marijuana and drinking and everything else into it, now it becomes even more confusing. I think one of the other things is getting to know your teen's friends. Who are they? You know, invite them, spend some time. Why don't they want to spend time at your home? Is it because you're always talking? Is it because you ignore them and make them feel uncomfortable? Is it because you don't make enough cookies, or you don't put out enough stuff? If they're bored, or do you just bring them over where you can preach at them all the time? Kids don't want that. They want the opportunity to sit down and have a genuine, authentic discussion with somebody, and that one could be you, and you can get to know, you know, the friends of your own teen.
7: And even if things look great during the school year, you can't take it for granted. You got to stay on top of this.
6: Yeah, don't coast on autopilot. You've got to stay engaged. Look, your kids are only going to be home during 6 years of their adolescent years. Take time off to spend with them and engage with them.
7: Boy, that puts it in perspective.
6: That's right. And you'll be amazed how it'll change our academics.
7: Well, again, let me remind you about this free download on our website called Four Fears of Parents During the School Year. How timely is that? At parentingtodaysteens.org. And also, don't forget to look for Mark's book, which has 32 questions and answers, Parenting Teens in a Confusing Culture. parentingtodaysteens.org. Well, Mark, the last word on this very important topic is yours today.
6: Mom, Dad, school is valuable. There's no question. But there are more important things in life than academics. And you ask what? Your child's integrity. Learning to respect those in authority. Respecting the family. Understanding the value of a dollar. Knowing where they sit with God. And thinking of themselves less often. I guarantee you this. You help your teen in all of these areas, and their grades will be fine. And in the process, they might just learn the value of academics. As you pay attention and put forth effort into helping your teen get his life together, you'll find that some of the building blocks will just fall into place. So focus on the bigger issues and what really matters, and some of the smaller issues will take care of themselves.
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1: This is The Well, the voice of life. Good morning. I'm Bill Bumpus, and I'm so glad you're listening. And we've got some great Bible teaching on the way, so keep it right here. 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
2: True repentance will produce fruit that is in keeping with that repentance. Repentance leads to change. Repentance bears fruit. So if I repent of a particular pattern of thought and behavior, that repentance will necessarily show itself through real change, not through sinless perfection, but through real change in that area. If there is no change, never any change, no development, we must assume there has been no repentance. Leading up to Christmas, I was beginning to kind of feel the lack of exercise in my life. I had done a bit of jogging in the nicer weather in our neighborhood and really enjoyed that. But once it got a little bit icy and cold, I used the bad weather as a bit of an excuse to kind of cut back on the running. But by mid-December or so, I decided that things really needed to change. I was missing the running. Something had to happen. And when I saw an opportunity before Christmas to get hold of a treadmill nice and cheaply, I jumped at the opportunity, thinking in the winter months here in Ottawa, that's just going to make all the difference. And you know, it felt really good to do that. I thought, I've been wrong in my attitude to fitness here, but it's all going to change now. There is a revolution going on in the Griffiths household. No looking back. Nothing's ever going to be the same again. Initially, the treadmill sat in the back of the car for a couple of days. You know, the boxes, those things are heavy. And I just needed to work up some energy to haul it into the house. But eventually, I did manage to unload it and I got it down to the basement. It then remained, you know, unpacked for a few days. I knew the assembly, that was going to take some time and I was a bit busy. I would get to it later. But, you know, I was still feeling pretty good about things at that point. The revolution, it was in process. It's going to take time, but it's happening. No more Mr. Lazy. No, sir. Uh-uh. There is now a treadmill in our house. Eventually, I took the step of taking the treadmill out of the box and began the slow process of assembly. Now, I'm going to cut a long story short here. We've owned the treadmill for a number of weeks now, but at the present time, I can count the number of times I've gone jogging on the treadmill on one hand. Indeed, I think on one finger. So far, it has been all talk, no action. And you might well question, quite legitimately, whether I have changed in my attitude at all. I might claim to have changed, but there is precious little fruit thus far. John insists, verse 8, that true repentance must bear fruit. True repentance will be matched by evidence of a changed life.
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3: 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We want to see them grow in the likeness of Jesus, and we want to see people multiply for the purpose of Jesus. And so over and over again, what you will hear us preach and teach and pursue is to connect, grow, and multiply.
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6: Good morning. Thanks for being with us here on The Well, the voice of life. Hi, I'm Adam. And the Bible says, let them praise your great and awesome name. Holy is He, and we serve such an awesome God, and let's worship Him together right now. 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
8: When we worship, do you know what we're doing? We're praying. It's prayer set to song. The point is I'm contemplating the greatness of God. Have you ever noticed that when you see God in his power and his glory, you see your problems in a

0: different way? Because when you have a big God, you will see that you have small problems.
1: Greetings, I'm your host, David James. Pastor Greg Laurie is the senior pastor of Harvest Christian Fellowship in Southern California and Hawaii, and the feature speaker of the Harvest Crusades. We get started with the gentleman that Pastor Greg has aptly named America's worship leader, Chris Tomlin. And Chris is reminding us of our great and powerful God here on Refresh.

0: The name of this program is Refresh, and we're thankful you're joining us. As believers in Jesus, we can rest assured that our eternity is secure. But what else can we know about heaven? Well, Pastor Greg says Scripture offers us a glimpse.
1: In John 14, Jesus says, I go to prepare a place for you. That's very important, a place. Heaven is a real place for real people to do real things. Let me repeat that again. Heaven is a real place for real people to do real things. We often think of heaven in sort of a mystical way. Clouds, more clouds, people floating around, little fat angels with tiny wings hovering above us. Sounds pretty boring. Others think of heaven as a really long church service. You know, yeah, I know we're going to be doing a lot of worshiping, but is that it? Because I'm getting bored reading about it. Well, trust me, heaven will not be boring. Isaac Asimov, the science fiction writer, made this statement about the afterlife, and I quote, says, I don't believe in the afterlife, so I don't want to have to spend my life fearing hell or fearing heaven even more. For whatever the tortures of hell, I think the boredom of heaven would even be worse, end quote. That's a ridiculous statement. And Mr. Asimov has gone to the other side now, and he's going to find out the truth. Heaven will not be boring. It's a real place for real people, and we need to think of it in that way. Heaven is described as a paradise, a paradise. What did Jesus say to the thief on the cross? Remember, he said, Lord, remember me when you come into your kingdom. And Jesus said, verily, verily, or truly, truly, I say to you, today you will be with me in paradise. Paul said the same thing. He died and he went to paradise. Now, what does that mean? Well, this is an interesting word because it is actually a word that describes a walled garden like the king of Persia would have. Now, I don't even know what to compare this to, but you have to think of some palatial estate that maybe you've seen, or maybe you've seen a film about, some manicured, amazing garden that goes on forever with every kind of fruit and flower. That's the word that Paul uses. So it's the idea where he's saying, thinking of the best thing he can imagine, and he's saying, it was like paradise to me. And I like the way that C.S. Lewis described heaven in his writings. It says, all the things that ever deeply possessed your soul have been hints of heaven, tantalizing glimpses, promises never quite fulfilled, echoes that died away just as they caught your ear. If I find in myself a desire which no experience in this world can satisfy, the most probable explanation is I was made for another world. Lewis concludes, earthly pleasures were never meant to satisfy, but to arouse, to suggest the real thing, end quote. The real thing Lewis was writing of is heaven.

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1: 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Our ticket to heaven was paid for by the blood of Jesus. But what does it take to live the abundant life here and now? Pastor Greg addresses that question.
2: Why is it that some succeed in the race of life and others fail? Why is it that some Christians just get stronger with each passing years and others are always struggling? Here's a simple answer. Because of choices that we make. Hundreds, maybe even thousands of choices we make every day and every week. We make our choices and then our choices make us. But if you want to know what it takes to be a strong Christian, it comes down to a word a lot of us don't like. It's a word called discipline. Who likes to discipline themselves? You know, you use discipline when you say no to that dessert. You use discipline when you get up and go to that workout. You use discipline when you say no to temptation. You use discipline when you open up the Bible each and every day. If you want to grow strong spiritually, you need to apply yourself. Now, I'm not suggesting it all comes through human effort. God is the one that changes us, but God works through us. The Bible says, work out your own salvation with fear and trembling. Then it goes on to say, for it is God that works in you, both to do and to will of his own pleasure. So the idea is, you work out your salvation, not work for your salvation, but work it out. You know, the apostles, John and Paul once said, we can work it out. The Beatles. Okay, forget it. But, you know, so you work out what God has worked in. In fact, the word workout there, as Paul uses it, speaks of going into a mine and pulling out the gold or the silver or whatever is in that mine. So you work it out, but God will work through you, but you have to apply yourself. There's God's part and there's our part. You show me a believer who is successful in their Christian life and I will tell you they have discipline. You show me anyone who has succeeded in any field in life and there's probably discipline applied on a regular basis. I heard about a concert violinist in New York's Carnegie Hall. She was asked how she became so skilled. Her answer was interesting. She said, it's planned neglect. She planned to neglect everything that was not related to her goal. And her goal happened to be a great violinist. And our goal is to be a strong Christian. And 2 Timothy 2 says, run from anything that stimulates youthful lust. Follow anything that makes you want to do what is right. Pursue faith and love and peace and enjoy the companionship along with those that call on the Lord out of a pure heart.

0: Big Daddy Weave, redeemed here on Refresh. Hey, Pastor Craig, let me ask you this question. The things we listen to, whether it's some form of secular entertainment, Christian music here, messages, it matters, doesn't it?
1: Yeah, it really does. You know, the Bible says, whatsoever things are true and lovely and of good report, think on these things. So, you know, you're going to be impacted by what you listen to. If you listen to talk radio and people are always arguing, that can get you very agitated and upset. On the other hand, if you listen to, say, Christian music or a message on the radio from the Word of God, that can give you a different perspective, hopefully a heavenly perspective. So I think it's very important what we fill our minds and our hearts with. Psalm 1 says, blessed, or another word to put in the place of that is happy. Happy is the man or the woman who doesn't walk in the counsel of the ungodly or stand in the way of sinners or sit in the seat of the scornful, but their delight is in the word of God, and in it do they meditate day and night. Then the psalm goes on to say, and they'll be like a tree planted by the rivers of water, and they'll bring forth fruit in their season. So the idea is, when you meditate in God's word, it affects your outlook. It affects everything. And there's a lot of ways to do that. It can be hearing a message from Scripture. It can be hearing a song that's based on Scripture. So I think these are tools we can utilize to reinforce our faith and keep us on the right track. And most importantly, as that psalm promises, cause us to be happy people.
0: Thank you, Greg, for that wisdom. All right, the Apostle Paul instructed believers to pray without ceasing. Pastor Greg reassures us that whenever and wherever we pray, God is listening.
1: Prayer is communicating with and listening to God. Ephesians 6:18 tells us that there are different kinds of prayer. It says, praying always with all prayer and supplication in the Spirit, being watchful to this end with all perseverance and supplication for all the saints. There's different kinds of prayer. You can pray publicly. You can pray privately. You can pray verbally. You can pray silently. You can pray kneeling. You can pray standing. You can pray lying down. And you can even pray driving. Just keep your eyes open. You can pray with your eyes open and you can pray with your eyes closed. Somehow we may think that the proper way to pray is to fold our hands and to close our eyes and bow our heads. And that's a wonderful way to pray. And the reason that's a great way is it shows reverence toward God. And it also, by closing our eyes, sort of seals out the distractions for a few moments. But you can pray with your eyes open. Have you ever been praying and everyone has their eyes closed and you open your eyes up and you're looking around, and then somebody else opens their eyes and you see them? And you feel like you're cheating? Oh, so awkward, you know? We were praying for a meal the other day with the grandkids, and so we said to the kids, okay, everybody close their eyes and bow their heads, and all the kids are praying. And so I'm looking around watching, and Stella, one of my granddaughters, is eating a French fry, but she has her eyes closed the whole time. So but the main thing is to pray, because we can get hung up on it. Oh, you need to kneel to pray. You need to close your eyes to pray. No, you can pray. You can pray on your run or your walk. You can pray wherever you are. In fact, the Bible tells us that I can pray in any position, at any time, anywhere. You know, sometimes I may feel as though God would hear my prayer more if I was in a church sanctuary than if I were on a street corner or in some other place. But that's simply not true. Think of the places people prayed from in the Bible. Daniel, where did he pray from? A lion's den. And David, well, he prayed out in a field. Peter prayed on top of the water and under the water. First it was, Lord, if it's you, tell me to come. And then it was, Lord, underwater prayer. Speaking of underwater prayers, Jonah prayed from the belly of a whale or a great fish. And God will hear you wherever you are. The main thing is you are, as Ephesians 6 says, praying always. And by the way, the word all speaks of the frequency of prayer. The frequency of it. It's not like you just do your token prayer in the morning and you're good to go. No, you're praying throughout the day. You're praying in the morning. You're praying in the afternoon. You're praying in the evening. And that's what it means when the Bible says that you are to pray without ceasing, for this is the will of God in Jesus Christ concerning you.

0: 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Hi, I'm David James. We've got music from Micah Tyler and Casting Crowns coming up.
1: Did you know that we put our services that we do on Sundays online? It's called Harvest at Home. 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
0: Pastor Greg and I are so happy you're with us for this week's edition of Refresh. It's a time to be encouraged by the wisdom we find in God's Word and in the songs we hear every day. Are you one of those who resort to prayer when you feel like there's nothing else you can do? Well, Pastor Greg would remind us that God wants us to pray before we do anything at all.
1: Jesus said in Luke 18:1, men ought always to pray and not to give up. And by the way, Jesus himself was a man of prayer. He left us a model to follow. He was constantly praying. In the Garden of Gethsemane, Jesus is praying, calling on the Father and saying, if it is possible, let this cup pass from me. On the cross, Jesus is praying, first, Father, forgive them, for they know not what they do. And then later, my God, why have you forsaken me? When Jesus was raising Lazarus from the dead, he first spoke to the Father. John 11, it says, Jesus looked up to heaven and said, Father, thank you for hearing me. You always hear me. And then he shouted, Lazarus, come out. When Jesus fed the 5,000, before he did it, he looked up toward heaven and asked God's blessing on the food. Then there was a time the mothers brought their children to Jesus so he would lay his hands on them and pray for them. So if Jesus felt the need to pray, certainly you and I need to pray. Number two, the reason I should pray, this might seem self-serving, but understand what I'm saying. The reason I should pray is because prayer is God's way for obtaining things. Prayer is God's way, appointed way for obtaining things. Because I'm told over in James 4, 2, you have not because you ask not. That's a very interesting passage. You have not because you ask not. So you might be saying, man, I want to know God's will for my life, but I don't know what his will is. Well, have you prayed about it? Well, no. Oh, maybe you have not because you ask not. Man, you know, I can't make, you know, financial ends meet here and I'm always struggling and I don't know what to do. Have you prayed about it? No. Hey, you have not because you ask not. Hey, I'm really sick and I'm just getting worse and I don't know what to do. Well, have you prayed about it? You have not because you ask not. Now, I'm not suggesting that whenever you pray, you'll always know the will of God, or whenever you pray, you'll always have more money than you need, or whenever you pray, you'll always be in perfect health, because there are times when God will allow difficulties in our life to cause us to trust in him all the more. But my point is, there are times when the reason we don't have what we need in life is simply because we have not asked the Lord about it. So we should pray.
2: I don't want to hear anymore. Teach me to listen.

0: so thankful you've tuned in today for Refresh with Pastor Greg Laurie. I'm David James. If we're honest, right, there's a lot that can make us anxious in life. Now, Pastor Greg explains how it is possible to follow God's command to stop worrying about tomorrow.
1: Prayer is the way by which God helps us to overcome our anxiety and worry. Prayer is the way by which God helps us to overcome our anxiety and worry. You know, listen, man, life's full of problems and challenges. And we're all concerned about our health and our safety, and especially with all that's going on in the world right now. And we turn on the news and there's so many scary things. So what am I supposed to do? Well, one thing I can do is I can pray. Prayer is the way that God helps me to overcome anxiety and worry. It's been said, if your knees are shaking, kneel on them. Here's a good verse that every believer should memorize, Philippians 4:6. Don't worry about anything, but pray about everything. Let your requests be made known unto God, and the peace of God that passes all human understanding will keep your heart and mind in Christ Jesus. So how many of you never worry? Raise your hand. You're a freak, man. No, you aren't. You're not a freak. But here's the thing. We all have moments of worry. Now, some are worry warts. They worry all the time. I heard about one guy that always was worrying. It just drove him crazy. And he found a solution. A friend of his came up to him and said, hey, you know, you don't seem to be as stressed out as you normally are. He goes, yeah, you know what? I found a solution to worry. His buddy said, tell me. He says, well, I hired someone to worry for me. What? Yeah. I hired a guy to worry for me. What do you pay a guy like that? I pay him $500 a day. Hey, you don't make that kind of money. How are you going to pay him? He says, that's for him to worry about. You might try that. Don't worry about anything. Pray about everything. So turn your worries into prayers. So the next time you're gripped with a worry, oh, what if they go? Prayer. Turn right up to the Lord. Hey, but yeah, I know, Lord, I bring this before you right now. Yeah, but Lord, here's another one for you. And here's even another, Lord. And he just turned him into prayers. Here's what the Bible says. Don't worry, but pray. And if you do this, the peace of God that passes all human understanding will keep your heart and your mind. And by the way, the word there for keep is an interesting word. It means mount a guard. The suggestion is of sort of a Roman guard standing there. And so God will guard your heart and your mind in Christ Jesus. We do that through prayer.

0: It is so good to know that with Jesus, we are not alone. Casting Crowns on Refresh. And you know, Pastor Greg, in 1 year's time, Harvest Ministries reached over 1 billion people. That's 1 billion with a B.
1: Wow.
0: We saw 107,000 people make professions of faith. We distributed 48,000 Bibles, even gave out 27,000 of the Ben Born Again New Believers Growth Books for kids. These are just staggering numbers.
1: Mm.
0: But we really couldn't have done this without certain people sending us into the mission field. We owe them a debt of gratitude, don't we?
1: Yeah, we really do. You know, radio goes where very few mediums go. And it's still such a viable tool to reaching people, as you've just pointed out. Now, those are people that responded. I can't tell you how many times I've run into people who made a commitment to Christ or recommitment to Christ, but never wrote for the New Believers Bible, never contacted us, but it impacted them and their family and the next generation, and it just goes on and on. I'm so glad heaven keeps an account of all of these wonderful things. Mm. But, you know, Paul talked to the church and said he wanted them to give and it would result in fruit to their account. So when we invest in something financially, we share in the results of where that gift goes. So when we see the gospel proclaimed and we see these decisions for Christ, like you've just mentioned, thousands of them around the country, even the world, and you know that you gave, you share in the fruit of that. Mm. And you will also in heaven share in the reward of that. And that to me is the best of all investments, because you know, a good investment hopefully will cause your money to grow, et cetera. But this is a different kind of investment. This is where people are going to grow. This is where souls are going to be saved. And this is the only kind of investment that will be waiting for you in heaven, because you can't take it with you, but you can send it on ahead. So what I mean by that is when you give to support a ministry like our ministry, you're laying up for yourself treasures in heaven. I'm going to ask you to generously give toward our mission, toward our outreach, because as you know, we're one of the very few ministries that aggressively will ask people to make a commitment to Christ. You know, we want to close the deal, if you will. We want to pull in the net. 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
0: 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Hi, I'm David James. As we've already heard, prayer is how we talk to God. Yet, Pastor Greg says it's important to remember that God is far more interested in our hearts when we pray than he is in our words.
1: The Lord's Prayer. This was an answer of Jesus to the request of his disciples when they said, Lord, teach us to pray. They didn't say, Lord, teach us a prayer, as in, Lord, teach us a killer prayer. You know, one to pull out in case of an emergency, the mega prayer. Though I don't think there's anything wrong with praying the Lord's Prayer verbatim. It's a beautiful prayer. And if it comes from your heart, it's a powerful prayer. But it wasn't just a prayer. It was a template for prayer. It's a model for prayer. They said, Lord, teach us to pray. And then, of course, he begins with the words, after this manner, therefore, you should pray. So he was saying, don't just pray this prayer, but follow this pattern in your prayer as well. It starts with, our Father who art in heaven. Too often we cut to the chase. And by that, I mean, we go straight to the grocery list. Okay, Lord, here's what I need from you. There's nothing wrong with that. There's a place for that. But it's not necessarily the first thing we should pray for. I begin with worship, adoration, and an acceptance of his will. By the way, when we worship, do you know what we're doing? We're praying. That's prayer. It's prayer set to song. That's all it is. It's prayer with melody. So I think to come in late when worship is going on, why would you want to do that? I mean, the point is they're leading us in prayer set to song. So when we sing these songs, I'm praying. And then we bow our heads and we might bring petitions before the Lord and so forth. But the point is I'm contemplating the greatness of God. Have you ever noticed that when you see God in his power and his glory, you see your problems in a different way? Maybe you come into church burdened with things you're concerned about. They're real concerns. And you go out with those same problems, but your perspective changes. Because when you have a big God, you will see that you have small problems. But if you have big problems, do you have a small God? Maybe you need to see God for who he is. So Jesus says, after this manner, therefore pray, our Father who art in heaven, hallowed be your name.

0: Phil, it's Craig and Dean on Refresh. When considering life after death, Pastor Greg says where you put your faith has everything to do with where you'll spend your eternity.
1: Who gets to go to heaven? We think, well, all dogs go to heaven. I saw that in a cartoon once. Most people would say good people go to heaven, bad people go to hell, right? That is incorrect. Forgiven people go to heaven because there are good people that will go to hell. And there are bad people in the sense that will go to heaven. You say, you lost me. You're saying if you're bad, you go to heaven. If you're good, you go to hell. If you are good in a human sense, and you're so good in your own estimation, you don't think you need God, and you reject his offer of salvation through Jesus Christ, yes, you will chart your own course to hell. And if you're a bad person who has committed horrible sins and even crimes, in that you come to your senses and repent of your sin and believe in Jesus, you will go to heaven. It's been said there's three surprises in heaven. A lot of the people we thought would be there won't be there. A lot of the people we never thought would be there will be there. And thirdly, we'll be there. I think there will be surprises in heaven. Heaven is not the default destination of every person. It is the default destination, if you will, of the man or woman who has put their faith in Jesus Christ. So you don't go to heaven to find Christ. You go to Christ to find heaven. If you want to know you'll go to heaven when you die, you must admit you're a sinner, and you must ask God to forgive you of your sin, and then you must believe in Jesus Christ as your Savior and Lord and put your faith in him and him alone. And when you do that, the Bible promises you will have everlasting life. Jesus said, for God so loved the world, he gave his only begotten Son, and whosoever believes in him should not perish, listen, but have everlasting life. We have everlasting life because of Jesus. Isn't that great? Amen. You have it. You say, Craig, I don't deserve it. I know, and you never did, and you never will, so just get past that. This is not about deserving. This is all about what Jesus did for you because he loved you so much. Well, I don't deserve that love. No, you don't. But man, take it because he's offering it to you.

0: If you need his forgiveness, if you're not sure that you'll go to heaven when you die, if you want Jesus Christ to come into your life, respond to this invitation that I'm going to extend right now as we close in prayer, okay? I want my sin forgiven. I want to know that when I die, I will go to heaven. I want Jesus Christ to come into my life. I want him to fill that hole in my heart that I've tried to fill with all the things this world offers. I'm ready to say yes to Jesus. Pray for me right now. If that's your desire, if you want Jesus Christ to come into your life, if you want him to forgive you of your sin, if you want to know that you'll go to heaven when you die, I'll lead you in a prayer of asking Jesus to come into your life. Wherever you are, pray this prayer out loud after me. This is where you're asking God to forgive you of your sin, and you're making a decision to follow Jesus Christ. Pray this after me if you would. Lord Jesus, I know I'm a sinner, but I know you're a Savior who lived a perfect life and died a perfect death on the cross for me. I'm sorry for my sin. I turn from it now. I choose to follow you from this moment forward. Thank you for loving me and calling me and forgiving me. In Jesus' name I pray. Amen.
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0: few minutes at 7 o'clock. It's the podcast from First Baptist Church of White House with Pastor Tim Brown, so make sure you stay with us for that. But first, I want you to listen to this story from British evangelist Jay John.
1: 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So what I'm gonna do is I'm gonna scrunch it up, crease it all up, completely crease it now, so it's not one of these brand new $100 bills. Now I've got a creased $100 bill. A moment ago, it was clean and crisp. It was worth $100. Now, it's all creased and crunched up, and it hasn't lost its value. It's still worth $100. However, it's clean. So, I know that the stage is clean, but I'm sure that a bit of dust has been picked up and around about. Right, let's put some dust and a bit of dirt and a dirt. Right, now we've got a dirty, scrunched up $100 bill. A moment ago, it was clean and crisp, and it was worth $100. When it got creased, it didn't lose its value. It's still worth $100. Now it's got dirt on it on both sides, and it hasn't lost its value. It doesn't matter how creased you are. It doesn't matter how dirty you think you are. You have never lost your value in God's eyes.
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4: And taking the sword of the Spirit, which is the Word of God. See, Paul is telling us again to so master this book, to so master it that it'll give us the ability to counteract Satan's lies. Your ability to overcome Satan is directly proportionate to your knowledge of the Word of God. Parents, your children's ability to counteract the lies of Satan is directly proportionate to how well they know the Word of God. So yes, have them involved in Castle and have them involved in dance, but you make sure that they graduate out of your house with a thorough knowledge of the Word of God, because those things might help them get a better job, but the Word of God will save their soul and deliver them from Satan. So you learn it, you meditate on it, you memorize it, you read it, and you sing it. It's like I often say, be so saturated with God's Word that when life cuts you, you bleed God's Word. Now, in order to be a good disciple maker, you gotta first be a good disciple. Which means you gotta know the Word better than you know anything else in your life.
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0: The Bible says, taste and see that the Lord is good. Blessed is the one who takes refuge in Him. Good morning and thanks for being with us here on The Well. Hi, I'm Adam. Coming up this hour at 7:30, it's the podcast Trusting by Grace with Pastor Tim Burns from Calvary Chapel in Tyler. But right now, it's time for the podcast from First Baptist Church of White House with Pastor Tim Brown.
7: Welcome and thank you for joining us at First Baptist White House. 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
8: I am excited because we continue looking at being redeemed. We've been looking at being redeemed from several different things. And today, we want to look at being redeemed from failure. I want to ask a question. I want to know what the crowd's like that I'm talking to. So out there in radio land, out here in live, I want to ask a question. How many of you in here? I don't know why I'm looking at y'all. I mean, it's good to see all of y'all. How many of you in here have ever failed at something? That's not a trick question, people. We've all failed.

0: held it something. So the point of it is today's sermon applies to you and me. We've all failed. We're going to look at two different passages today, and we're going to kind of move from the failure to the post success of overcoming failure. So two different places. Go to Luke if you would. We will be in chapter 22. We will also be over in the book of Acts. Okay, so we will get to both of those eventually. And when we think about failure, there'll be a lot of ways to fail. I don't want to list out all the ways that you've failed, I've failed. But there's one that tends to garner a lot of attention, and that would be moral failure. And the more famous a person is, the more well-known the moral failure will be. I'll tell you this, that if a pastor fails morally, everybody's going to know about it. Everybody's going to know about it. We have a famous story of moral failure in the Bible, in the Old Testament, a guy by the name of David. King David, a man that was known, after the heart of God. I mean, he was known to be a guy. And the thing I've learned about David is that when David is obeying God, he obeys God in a big way. When he fails in a big way. He doesn't do anything halfway. And here's King David. You know, he was the king. God was blessing. God was moving. And his armies were out at battle. They were in the times of war when they'd be out there doing that. He was supposed to be leading them, but he was home. And he saw Bathsheba, and everything went downhill from there. She had a baby, and he said, I'm going to hide what we've done. And so he called, and he led the husband to get out in the battle and had him killed, basically. I mean, this guy, epic failure. Epic failure. But one thing I want you to understand, you're going to fail, okay? You're going to fail. That's not the issue. It's how you deal with it after the failure that really is going to be telling. And you see, David, king, he repented. He was broken over what he had done. He repented of the failure, and God blessed him, and God moved. Now, he had to deal with ramifications of it for the rest of his life. But God was still able to use him. And this kind of makes me think of a song, and now I really want to know who I'm dealing with today. Because I want to mention a song, and I'm just curious how many people in here have ever heard the song. How many of you have ever listened to the song? Have any idea what it's about? First of all, the group. I don't expect any of you to raise your hands right here, okay? I don't even expect Jared back there to raise his hand. How many of you have ever heard of the Statler Brothers? Wow, I'm actually impressed. Song that they put out, Class of 57. Any of you know what I'm talking about there? Class of, Jared, you have any idea? Eliza, I want you to do me a favor. I want you, not during church, after church, pull up Class of 57, put it in your car. Right, did y'all ride together? Put it in the car and make him listen to the Class of 57 by the Statler Brothers on your way home, okay? Please do that if you would. No, it's the Class of 57, it's a song about their class of 1957. I mean, don't overthink it. And I want to read. If I could sing, I would sing it, but I can't sing, so I'm not going to sing it, but I'm going to read a little bit. It said, Frank, who worked at the mill, Paul, who sold life insurance and real estate, Joe took Freddie's wife. Freddie took his life. The song ends with, things get complicated when you get past 18, but the class of 57 had its dreams. Now, why do I bring that up? Because I remember in high school, we had high school back then, young people, and I remember way back then, and I remember that we all had our dreams, and we all pictured what we were going to do. You know, I remember in high school, I remember however we could figure this out before internet and figured out the engineering that made the most money was electrical engineering. Y'all know this. So which engineering did I go into in college? Electrical engineering, because that made the most money of all the engineers at the time. And so I went into that and realized that we had these dreams of what we were going to do. And I realized something too, that all of us in that class, my class, all failed at something. But here's the neat thing. Even though we failed at something in those years, God was still able to use us later and however he wanted to do it in our obedience to him. And I want to think about that. And we're going to move to a New Testament failure. And again, I want to be looking at a failure today of classic proportions. We're going to look at the story of Peter. And we're going to see the story of Peter where, you know, he was the guy that would be at the front of everything. He would be the one that would be right there in the middle of everything. But also when he fails bigger than everybody else. And we are going to see where he failed in front of Jesus when Jesus told him he was going to do it. It's not just the fact that he failed. Jesus told him exactly how he was going to fail. And when he did fail the way he said he was going to fail, Jesus said that a rooster was going to crow. And that's exactly what happened. So kind of laying the groundwork for what we're looking at. Peter had, you know, he had been with Jesus. Jesus had made it to the point of the Last Supper with the disciples. They had that. And, you know, then they go in and then they pray in the garden. Jesus is arrested, and we see where Peter is following in the background to where they're going to go, and that leads us to our actual passage. So if you would, look in Luke chapter 22. Let's pick up in verse 54. We will read through 62, and we want to see here where Peter shows his fear, his cowardice, his lack of faith in God, shall we say. Verse 54 says, they seized him, led him away, brought him into the high priest's house. Meanwhile, Peter was following at a distance. They lit a fire in the middle of the courtyard, sat down together, and Peter sat among them. And when a servant saw him sitting in the light and looked closely at him, she said, this man was with him too. But he denied it. Woman, I don't know him. After a little while, someone else saw him and said, you're one of them too. Man, I am not, Peter said. About an hour later, another kept insisting, this man was certainly with him since he was also a Galilean. But Peter said, man, I don't know what you're talking about. Immediately while he was still speaking, a rooster crowed. And then this verse would have to be unbelievably bad for Peter. Then the Lord turned and looked at Peter. So Peter remembered the word of the Lord, how he had said to him, before the rooster crows today, you will deny me three times. And he went outside and wept bitterly. So we have the story. I think most of you that have been in church much are familiar with the story of where Jesus said to Peter, you are going to deny me three times. And Peter said, I'm not going to do that. No. And he did. It goes back through him. I don't even have to look, I don't think. Jesus is now, he's up there, and they're beginning, you know, all the farce that's going on. And somebody sees Peter and says, hey, weren't you with him? I don't know what you're talking about. Another one goes, no, wait a minute, weren't you with him up there? I don't know what you're talking about. And another one says, weren't you with him? And other books, you know, Matthew and Mark, when Peter's denying the third time, it's like he's using language. It's like he's griping at them, yelling at them, I don't know what you're talking about. And that's when the rooster crowed. Now, a key point I think we want to look again is 61. The Lord turned and looked at Peter. I think Peter might have remembered exactly what happened. In fact, he did. If you've got your Bible literally in front of you, go back up, if you would, to verse 31. 31 says, Simon, Simon, look out. Satan has asked to sift you like wheat. But I've prayed for you that your faith may not fail. And you, when you turn back, strengthen your brothers. Lord, he told him, I'm ready to go with you both to prison and to death. That's a bold proclamation by Peter. But 34, I tell you, Peter, he said, the rooster will not crow today until you deny three times that you know me. Imagine that conversation happening just a few hours earlier, and Peter does exactly what he was told he was going to do. And then when the rooster crows, not only did he hear the rooster crow and remember what happened, he looked up and saw Jesus looking at him. Have you ever failed or done something you said you were not going to do and went ahead and did it anyway, and the person you said you were not going to do it was looking at you when you did it? That makes it even worse. But imagine you tell God you're not going to do it, and you see God looking at you right when you're doing it. That's the worst. That's the worst. I remember my kids when they were younger, really younger. And I remember then they would think they were getting things over us, even at y'all's age. They thought they were getting things over us, even though we knew what they were doing. And I remember that we would allow them freedom, knowing they may do what they just told us they're not going to do. And we watched them do it, and they see us watching them do it. Parents, do you know that expression on a child's face when they see that they're caught? Do you know that expression? Now, this is going to tell you a lot about me. You have one of two choices. You can either be sad they did it or joyed, overjoyed that you caught them doing it. You know what I mean? You can learn a lot about a parent, but depending on their emotion at that moment. I wonder what emotion Jesus had when he looked down and saw Peter doing exactly what he told him he was going to do. Wonder exactly how Peter felt. Well, we have an idea of how he felt, but notice the very last verse there, verse 62. It says, and he went outside and wept bitterly. Peter went outside and wept bitterly. That tells us how he felt. Can I just make a statement here? Sin should break us. Failure before God should break us. Us failing God should tear us down. We should be weeping over this. Peter was broken because he had failed God. That's why God was able to use him later. David, I mentioned earlier, failed God epically in the Old Testament, but it broke him. And because it broke him, God was able to use him later. You've sinned, I've sinned. The question is, has it broken us? Because if we are broken over the sin that we've committed before God, guess what? God can still use us. But if we don't care, if we're not worried about it, if we're sinning and we go, you don't, if it's none of your problem, don't worry. God's not going to use you. He's just not. So let's skip over, if we would. Go to Acts chapter 4. Let's get over there. Let's go to the good stuff. Let's go to where Peter has now made it. Because what has happened now is we move from the passage we just read to Acts chapter 4. Several weeks have gone by. Not a lot of months. Not a lot of years. We can still measure the time in weeks. What has happened since this last story? Since the last story, Jesus was found guilty in this joke of a trial. He hung on a cross. He died on the cross. 3 days later, he arose from the grave. Several weeks later, he was ascended to heaven. And then the Holy Spirit came in Acts. And now we see where Peter has just preached a powerful sermon. 3,000 people were saved. Let me tell you something. If we preached a sermon at First Baptist Church and 3,000 people were saved, I believe that would make the news. I believe we would be interviewed by the local news. What's going on at First Baptist Church? Huge thing happened. And then after that, somebody was healed miraculously. I'm just going to tell you, I know we would make the news if that happened. Okay? All that is going on. And you know what happened because of the preaching and the healing and how the people responded? Peter was arrested. So he's now arrested. Okay? Let's pick up with what happens if we would. Look at, if we would, verse 5. Acts chapter 4, verse 5. The next day, their rulers, elders, and scribes assembled in Jerusalem with Annas, the high priest, Caiaphas, John, Alexander, and all the members of the high priestly family. After they had Peter and John stand before them, they began to question them. And notice the question. By what power or in what name have you done this? Talking about the healing, the all that. And then Peter was filled with the Holy Spirit and said to them, rulers of the people and elders, if we are being examined today about a good deed done to a disabled man, by what means he was healed, let it be known to all of you and to all the people of Israel that by the name of Jesus Christ of Nazareth, whom you crucified and whom God raised from the dead, by him this man is standing here before you healthy. This Jesus is the stone rejected by you builders, which has become the cornerstone. There is salvation in no one else, for there is no other name under heaven given to people by which we must be saved. And then verse 13, a powerful verse. And when they observed the boldness of Peter and John and realized that they were uneducated and untrained men, they were amazed and recognized that they had been with Jesus. Do you see the difference in Peter when he denied Jesus three times? And then when he's in prison, what changed? He was broken by sin. Jesus was resurrected, the power of the Holy Spirit, and God was using him. He was able to overcome his epic failure in front of Jesus. He was able to overcome it because he had been broken by what he had done. He had gone to God, asked for forgiveness, and through that, God is now using him in a powerful way, and he is proclaiming Jesus just a few weeks after his epic failure. If there's ever a sermon that should bring you encouragement, it should be this sermon. And the fact that we can see in Scripture multiple examples, some of the great names of Bible, the people that we look up to in the Bible, names that everybody that would be a Christian would know, we see where they failed, and yet God is still using them in a magnificent way. You know, most people think that, I say most, there are some, I would get most, maybe some, but some people think you really have to believe what you believe in. It's almost like it doesn't matter what you believe in. I want to tell you something. You can believe with all the fervency of your heart in something that's wrong, and it's still wrong. Peter, what he does here in these verses, he breaks out in a dissertation of the gospel. He breaks out within the fact that, you know, how did this guy get healed? He got healed by the guy that you killed. Now, that sounds crazy. But Jesus had been risen from the grave. He saw it, he knew it, he believed it, he was changed by it, and he was proclaiming this Jesus to a group of people who had the authority to determine what was going to happen to Peter's life, and he still did it boldly. So I come to you today, if you want to be used by God, number one, your faith in God has got to be real. Number two, submission to him. Because Peter, let me tell you something. When Jesus brought him back into the fold, you go back and read that at the end of John if you want to. The idea that Jesus loved him back. Peter had to be awkward with Jesus. Jesus, I failed you. I know it. And Jesus loved him back in. Church, maybe we need to talk to us today. Maybe we might need to, here's some homework for you. Go read the last chapter of the book of John. Church, maybe we need to be like Jesus. When somebody fails, we love them. We have compassion on them. Let them know in their brokenness and their sin that God can still use them and not throw them out to the trash. Love them back in. And if we're going to have an impact for Jesus, people need to see that God has moved in our lives. I'm amazed by verse 13 when it says they were amazed and recognized that they had been with Jesus. I just have to ask, are people amazed when they come into contact with you? And are they able to say when they walk away from you, you must have been in contact with Jesus. You must have been around Jesus. Think about that this week when you're at work or at school. Y'all start school this week, don't you? I went to school for 27 and a half years, guys. Don't y'all come to me complaining about school. Go to school, go to work. If somebody's getting on your nerves, somebody's driving you crazy, you just like to grab them and choke them. I'm sorry, I didn't say that. You would like to just like slap them in the face real lightly, you know, just to get their attention, you know. And will people be able to see that you have been with Jesus this week? You're going to have an event this week. Some point, somewhere, somebody, something's going to happen. And you're going to have an opportunity to display the reality of Christ in your life. Will they be able to see it? They could hear. I mean, chapter 4 of Acts, verse 13, they observed how bold Peter was. And they were like, wow, something was up. But they also had verification. I didn't read the very next verse, but it says they saw that the man was healed. He's standing right there. We cannot argue with that. Here's what we get in today when we want to share the gospel of Jesus Christ. We're always concerned, what if they ask a question I don't know the answer to? That's the best thing you could ever have happen to you when you're talking to somebody about Jesus. You're wanting them to ask you a question you cannot answer. Now that I have your attention, here's why. Because that guarantees you a second conversation that you're in control of. Because you get to say, you know, I never thought about that. I don't know the answer to that. But let me go do some homework and find out, because I would like to know that myself. And I'll get back with you. And you get back with them and you start talking to them a second time. And then when they ask you another question you don't know the answer to, guess what? I'm going to call Jordan. No, you say, that's another good question. I'm enjoying our conversation. I'm learning. Let me get back with you on that. And you get to just have an ongoing conversation with somebody about Jesus. I'm not telling you to lie. In fact, I'm telling you not to lie at all. But if you vaguely don't even understand maybe what the answer is, maybe you have an idea, but you're not exactly sure, I'll get back with you. You have an opportunity to get back with them. People will be impacted by you if Christ is impacting you. Maybe we need to get over our own failures to see that God can overcome our failures. You see, Peter was radically changed. David was radically changed. How many other names do you want me to mention in the Bible that radically changed? And they overcame their failures. I have a feeling today you may be feeling like a failure, may be feeling or dealing with a failure that you have in your life. We serve a gracious, loving God. And that God wants to be there for you. Allow Him. Allow Him to expose the sin so that He can deal with you openly. So I'm going to ask if you would to bow your head and close your eyes. You see, David and Peter both turned to God in their failure. Satan wants us to run from God. And a lot of people do. But I'm encouraging you today to turn towards God and acknowledge the failure. And say, God, expose it to me. The depth of what I've done. And if He breaks you, don't feel like that's a bad thing. That's a good thing. Because then you can be used by God as He puts you back together. God, I pray that you be with us in this time. As we have a moment to come clean before you, you know, you see. But God, allow us the freedom and ability to acknowledge the sin, to acknowledge the failure. And Father, to say, here I am. Use me. And I pray this be a magnificent moment for people today. As we go out, that we understand that you can do things through us that we would never imagine. Because you are that God. So I love you now. In Jesus' name I pray. Amen.
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5: Luke 18, 11 through 13. The Pharisee stood by himself and prayed, God, I thank you that I am not like other people, robbers, evildoers, adulterers, or even like this tax collector. I fast twice a week and give a tenth of all I get. But the tax collector stood at a distance. He would not even look up to heaven, but beat his breast and said, God, have mercy on me, a sinner. The Pharisee was entirely sincere. His religious devotion surpassed many of Jesus' followers, but it was the tax collector who knew that he was sinful. He'd broken God's commands and deserved to be condemned, and could only plead for mercy, but he would get it. Jesus said, I tell you that this man, rather than the other, went home justified before God. This gets at the heart of Christianity. Paul wrote in 1 Timothy 1:15, Jesus came into the world to save sinners, and those who think they're pretty good people can't repent of their sins. That's why tax collectors and prostitutes enter the kingdom of God ahead of many others. Jesus said in Matthew 5, Be perfect, therefore, as your heavenly Father is perfect. Since no one other than Jesus ever lived up to this, we are all in need of forgiveness every single day.
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8: 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Okay, today we're going to do something a little bit different as we play the first of a two-part message from 1 John 5, verses 6 through 8, and we're going to get into some of the controversy behind the text. Now, don't worry, we're going to dive into the verse-by-verse study of the text next time, but before we do, we need to address some of the reasons why our Bibles can look so different on these verses. We might even ask the questions, can our Bibles even be trusted? Well, yes, they can, and without hesitation. So go ahead and open your Bible to 1 John 5, and let's get started. I don't know about you, but one of the things I enjoy the most about illusions is that when you see something, you often can't trust what you see with your own eyes. You know, a woman supposedly gets sawed in half right in front of you, but you're not upset. Nobody died. It's not gory. It's nothing like that. It's an entertaining trick, but you know it's deception. Now, that's great when it comes to stagecraft. It's awful when it comes to matters of life and death, because entertainment is one thing and eternity is another. When it comes to the testimony of Jesus Christ and the Bible as the Word of God, this is something we need to know is true. It must be trustworthy, else how will we ever believe it? Now, thankfully, the Word of God, including the Gospel, including its testimony of Jesus, the Word of God is true. It's trustworthy in every respect, and we should build our lives. We should build our eternities upon it. We can trust what it says with all our hearts, not holding back one iota from that. Now, depending on what translation from which you read 1 John chapter 5, verses 6 through 8, you know exactly why we've begun this way. Because when you hold up comparative translations, and that's an exercise I recommend, it's good to get parallel Bibles and study programs that have multiple translations up there for you, then you'll notice a massive difference between the King James, New King James, and other translations like the English Standard, the New American Standard, NIV, and others. Most Bible versions, regardless of what's included in those verses, most will have a footnote at the bottom or in the middle of the page, noting the difference, but footnoted or not, this is a difference that can potentially cause us a little bit of heartburn. What do we do with differences in Bible versions? And then, because of those differences, how do we know what we can trust? Because if this is in doubt, is everything else in doubt? Can we trust any biblical testimony about Jesus? Or is this just merely left to individuals determining, as it's popular today, their own truth? Now, what the Bible says about Jesus can be trusted, even in the relatively few times that our Bible versions might differ from one another. This was one of John's main points in this section, which is going to continue all the way through verse 13. The testimony concerning the gospel of Jesus Christ, he shows, is overwhelming. It's good. It can be believed. It should be believed because it's trustworthy. Recall, John repeatedly calls his readers to faith in Jesus Christ, to believe in the gospel. This is a theme common not only throughout his gospel book, but also his letter. Remember, the letter of 1 John opened with the personal eyewitness testimony of the apostle as John bore witness of the incarnate Lord Jesus, declaring Jesus to his readers with the obvious implication that they needed to believe in that message and that declaration if they were to have fellowship with him. Later in the letter, John reiterated Jesus' command for his disciples to love each other as he has loved us. You know, and we were also reminded of God's command for us to believe on the name of his son, Jesus Christ, chapter 3, verse 23. Similarly, it was affirmed that whoever believes that Jesus Christ is the Christ is born of God. We saw that in the beginning of chapter 5, verse 1. Again, showing that faith is something that's expected of all of us. No one can be a Christian apart from faith because no one is physically born as a Christian. We must all be spiritually born again. This happens only when we trust the gospel of God, believing on the Lord Jesus Christ. But if we cannot trust the word spoken to us regarding Jesus, how can we believe the gospel? The written word of God is our ultimate authority concerning the gospel. It is the depository of apostolic teaching. If we cannot trust the Bible, what do we have? We can't trust the traditions of men, because opinions of men come and go. They change as often men live and die. Popes come and go, and guess what? They're just as fallible as the rest of us. They just got funny hats that go along with it. What we have is the Bible, and it's the Bible that we need to trust. The good news is that we can trust the Bible. And even in the few instances where a handful of words are debated, we can know that the book that we hold in our hands, or that you have loaded on your devices or whatever else, this is the inspired, the inerrant, the unchanging Word of God. Every single thing it teaches us about Jesus is true. We should believe it. Now, because of the nature of what we're talking about this morning, we're going to do things a little bit differently. Now, normally, and if you're a visitor here at Calvary Chapel Tyler, you'll notice the difference perhaps. No, normally, what we would do is just teach through the text in a straightforward verse-by-verse fashion, opening up the scriptures. We want to see for ourselves the things that are written on the page. And guess what? We are going to do that again today. We are going to look at verses 6 or 8, verse-by-verse. But before we do, we need to address a couple of topics that deal with these underlying issues. So if you're somebody who likes to take notes and you're looking for an outline of today's message, this is what we're going to be looking at today. We're going to be looking at trusting the Bible. We're going to address a controversy. We're going to look at trusting the Trinity, which is the doctrine being discussed. And then we're going to trust the witnesses, which is going to be our verse-by-verse study. All right, so trusting the Bible, this gets to this section that's in the middle of chapter 5, verse 7 and verse 8. Before we do anything else, guys, we need to address the elephant in the room, and that's that wording in this section here, known among scholars as the Johannine comma. Now, in the New King James, which I read from today, verse 7 and 8 read, "For there are three that bear witness in heaven, the Father, the Word, and the Holy Spirit. These three are one. And there are three that bear witness on earth, the Spirit, the water, and the blood. These three agree as one." Now, if you look at the New American Standard, it reads quite a bit differently. "For there are three that testify, the Spirit and the water and the blood, and the three are in agreement." That's a huge difference, and the difference is so pronounced that some, and when I say some, primarily those who hold to a King James-only viewpoint, they accuse the translators and editors of other Bible versions of ripping words out of the pages of the New Testament as if it's part of a nefarious plot to rewrite the Bible and get rid of the idea of the Trinity. Now, while conspiracy theories are an increasingly huge supply today, if you doubt, just go on X or Facebook, you'll find new ones written by the moment. This need not be one of them. What we need to understand is just a little bit of history. Out of the 500 or so manuscripts that exist of just the letter of 1 John, that's not counting the rest of the manuscripts in the New Testament, we'll talk about that in a little bit, there are less than 10 of those 500 that include this longer reading. All of those 10 are very, very late dated. And in fact, the earliest manuscript that includes this longer teaching comes from the 10th century, and it shows up in that manuscript as a marginal addition, not actually included as part of the regular text. The first time it shows up as being a part of the Greek text is the 16th century, so we're talking literally 1,500 years after John wrote his epistle. And when you're looking at this longer text in other manuscripts other than the Greek, it doesn't show up at all in the ancient translations of the Syriac and the Coptic and the Ethiopian, anything other than Latin. It doesn't even show up in the earliest of Latin. It only appears in later Latin. The first editions of the Latin Vulgate didn't have it at all. It didn't have it until the 9th century. Moreover, this longer text is quoted by none of the Greek fathers, who almost certainly would have used it when they were talking about Trinitarian issues and the various debates that were coming up in the early church, especially in their debates against Arius, which dealt with the nature of Jesus Christ, or the Nicene Council in the 4th century, and the Nestorian controversies, which came out with the Chalcedonian Confession in the 5th century. And if they could have pointed to 1 John 5, verses 7 and 8 as a quick and easy proof text, guess what? They would have done it, because it would have just silenced the debate altogether. So in this case, the silence of the church fathers is absolutely deafening. It's called the comma. When it comes to the comma's inclusion in the Bible, most of it stems from its inclusion in the King James Bible, which was translated from a Greek text, which has come to be known as the Textus Receptus. Now, I respect the Textus Receptus quite a bit. It has a great family that it follows, but understand that that text is not just one manuscript that floated down from heaven. It's a compilation of a handful of manuscripts that were put together at a time, put together by a Dutch scholar his last name was Erasmus. And from his own studies, Erasmus did not believe that the Johannine comma was original. He initially left it out of his Greek text, despite the fact that it was included in the Latin Vulgate. And it was only under political and church pressure that he decided to include it in his third edition. But because the King James used the Textus Receptus in its translation, and also heavily relied on the Wycliffe version, and Wycliffe, amazing Bible, but it was back translated from the Latin, then this reading, the longer reading, ended up in the King James. So where did it come from originally?
9: was most likely either a sermon note or a commentary that was just jotted down by a scribe in the margins of the copy of he made of 1 John, and eventually it made its way from the margin to the text of the Bible itself. And we can say with virtual certainty, when I say that, 99.999% certainty, it was not written by John himself, and it was unknown by the majority of the global church until the invention of the printing press. Now, this brings up a whole segment of church history that is almost totally unknown by most churchgoers today. It's how we received our Bibles. The New Testament, again, it didn't float down to us out of the sky, right? And it wasn't decided at a third century church council called together by Constantine and just imposed upon the rest of the church. And that's what Hollywood would have us to believe. That's a totally false idea. The books of the New Testament were originally written by the apostles, written by those who interviewed the apostles like Luke, written by those who were in church leadership like James and John, Jude. And their original manuscripts were sent out to their original audiences, and they were copied, and they were circulated among the various congregations that existed among the Roman Empire at the time. And again, this is 1,500 years prior to the printing press, 2,000 years prior to the invention of the internet, right? Copies were handmade, and anytime human hands get involved, errors can be made. And this is the reason we sometimes talk about manuscript variants when comparing different Bible translations. And just like you might make a typo if you're creating a document on your computer, so might the early Christians when making copies of the books of the New Testament. And the vast, vast, vast majority of these variants of the manuscripts, they're very minor. They're spelling errors. They're confusion of closely related letters. There's differences in numbers, but none, and when I say none, I say none, 0%, affect any major doctrine whatsoever. This is true even in the case of 1 John 5, 7 and 8. Although the originality of the longer reading is doubtful, the doctrine of the Trinity is not, and we'll talk about that in a moment. No, 0 major English Bibles put the Trinity in doubt. They don't put the deity of Christ in doubt. They don't affect the inspiration of Scripture and all the rest. Every standard English Bible is 100% in agreement with each other when it comes to doctrine. Now, you can't make the same guarantee of paraphrases. You can't make the same guarantee of cult translations like the New World translations used by the Jehovah's Witnesses. But when it comes to major English translations, they're all in agreement when it comes to doctrine. I know this is an issue we don't usually talk about in a Sunday morning at church, but it's an important issue. And you might ask, does this help us or does this hurt us? Does the existence of these manuscript variants damage the argument that the Bible is trustworthy? Not in the slightest. Because of the abundance of the manuscripts that we have even more reason to know that the Bible is true. Consider this. There are nearly 24,000 manuscripts of the New Testament, over which 5,800 of which are written in Greek. That's a massive amount. If you had four newspapers sitting in front of you and each one had an article from the Associated Press, a typo arose, you'd very easily be able to find out what the correct spelling of that word might be. You would just look at the other newspapers you had in front of you. But what if you had 400 newspapers? What if you had 4,000 newspapers? The more you have, the easier it is to determine the truth. It's the same principle with the New Testament. There are literally thousands of manuscripts available to scholars today, which is far more than just the 8 that was available to Erasmus at the time that he made the Textus Receptus. So any potential errors that arose in the process of hand copying quickly become evident. We can see exactly what's of God and what's of man. And what we see through the abundance of these manuscripts is evidence of two miracles when it comes to the Bible: inspiration and preservation. Inspiration is what took place with the original manuscripts, which we don't have. This is when God the Holy Spirit breathed into the authors of the New Testament and they wrote the words that God intended them to write to the letter, even though they're still writing with their own personalities and their own grammar and their own styles and all the rest. It was still exactly what God intended them to write. They were inspired to do so. That original inspired word is inerrant. So there's nothing wrong with them. They're infallible. It doesn't lead us astray. It never changes. Preservation is what takes place through the abundance of the manuscripts. Because there are so many copies that range through the gamut of history, we can use those copies to determine what's inspired. So guys, we never need to guess at what God inspired Paul or John or James or whoever to write. We can know with absolute precision. Can you trust your Bible? Yes, you can without hesitation. And even if your version reads a little differently than my version, usually there are footnotes to point out the differences, and nothing whatsoever changes the matter of doctrine. We can trust the Bibles with our eternities, and we should. It is the unchanging Word of God. Right? Amen to that? Okay, good. We're with this together. So that's trusting that aspect. Now, let's look at the next section. If we acknowledge that the words of the comma were not originally written by the Apostle John, we still need to deal with this doctrine. We need to be able to trust whether or not the Trinity is true, right? The more important question than whether or not this was written by John or somebody else is whether it's true. It's one thing you could gloss over a few words and just ignore it, but the things these words talk about are super important. Now, we might not be able to use this verse to support the Trinity, but can we support the Trinity at all? Can we find this doctrine taught elsewhere in the Bible? Well, absolutely, yes, we can. And before we look at the biblical evidence, I want to ask a more fundamental question. Does this matter? When we talk about the Trinity, does this reach us where real Christians are, or is this just a bunch of academic ivory tower stuff? After all, what you think about the Trinity doesn't exactly affect the way you make your breakfast in the morning. Most Christians, regardless of how much you love Jesus, probably don't spend a whole lot of time on a regular basis pondering the intricate details of the infinite Godhead. Now, we're grateful for our forgiveness. We're so loving that and overjoyed that we know Jesus. But most of us are probably content that there are some aspects about God that we're not going to understand. That's okay. We're not going to lose sleep over this. So what's the big deal? The short answer is, yes, it does matter. Even to not just academic, you know, theologians, to all of us normal Christians, Trinitarian doctrine matters. No, we probably haven't lost any sleep of it. No, we probably didn't understand much of any of it before we got saved. When the subject came up, we just believed what was told us as a matter of faith. There's nothing wrong with that. But the doctrine of the Trinity matters to the average Christian. Even if you never consciously understood that it mattered to you, it does. How so? Because once we start messing with the Trinity, we start messing with the nature of God. We start messing with the nature of God's relationship to us. And if we change the nature of God, are we even talking about the same God anymore? The only way we know God is through his revelation of himself and seen in the pages of the Bible. And God reveals himself as a triune Godhead. Without the Trinity, guys, we have no reason to call God Father, because who's the Son? Without the Trinity, we don't get the Son. We don't get a sacrifice. We don't have a Savior. Without the Trinity, we don't have the sealing of the Holy Spirit, because how is God going to do this in multiple places? We have no assurance. It all depends on God as Trinity. God the Father cannot send the Son if there is no Son to send. He cannot indwell us as a spirit if the Spirit does not proceed from him. The Christian faith is a Trinitarian faith. There's no way around that. So yes, it's important. Is it true? Does the Bible teach it? Yes, it does, repeatedly in the Old and the New Testaments. Now, granted, if you do a search in your concordance of the word Trinity, you're not going to find it in there. But neither are a lot of other terms we know to be true. The word dinosaur is not in the Bible, but dinosaurs existed. Likely, they're probably pictured in the Bible, Job 40 and 41. The word incarnation is not in the Bible, but you're not going to find Christians debating on whether there was an incarnation. That's fundamental to the Christianity itself. It's the same with the word Trinity. The word's not in the Bible, but the concept is, and the concept is just described by the word. We see hints of it in the Old Testament. We see flourishing of it in the New Testament. It runs all the way through the Bible. I just want to take some of these ideas quickly. You see it all the way back in Genesis. Genesis, at the time of creation, right? Genesis 1:1 and 2, in the beginning, God created the heavens and the earth. The earth was without form and void. Darkness was on the face of the deep, and the Spirit of God was hovering over the face of the waters. Just the word God itself is what's called, well, it's in a royal plural, basically. You know how the royal we goes, and you're talking multiple people to describe one person. It's the same way with Elohim. El is singular for God in Hebrew. Elohim is plural. It's the same sort. It's a majestic plural idea in the word God. But you have this God speaking. You have the Spirit of God over the face of the waters. You already get hints of a Trinity. And of course, in Genesis 1:26, God said, "Let us make man in our image, according to our likeness." Again, this plural usage giving a hint at the triune person of God. You see it also not just in creation, you see it throughout the Bible. You see it in prophecy. Psalm 110, verse 1, "The Lord said to my Lord, sit at my right hand till I make your enemies your footstool." You know, Jesus used this to prove his own deity and to stump the Pharisees and the Sadducees. Again, hinting at multiple persons in the Godhead. We see it in Isaiah chapter 9, verse 6. For unto us a child is born, unto us a son is given. The government will be upon his shoulder, and his name will be called Wonderful Counselor, Mighty God, Everlasting Father, Prince of Peace. Again, speaking of a son, speaking of a father as well. None of this direct out as a, like we would see in a confession of faith today, but it's laying the foundation. The hints are all the way through the Old Testament. And then it becomes brand new for us in the New Testament. We'll see it later on today as well at Jesus' baptism, Matthew 3:16 and 17. When he had been baptized, Jesus came immediately up from the water, and behold, the heavens were opened to him, and he saw the Spirit of God descending like a dove and alighting upon him. And suddenly a voice came from heaven saying, "This is my beloved Son, in whom I am well pleased." Father, Son, Spirit, all in one appearance here at the baptism at the River Jordan. Jesus himself taught the idea of the Great Commission. Matthew 28:19-20 said, "Go therefore, make disciples of all the nations, baptizing them in the singular name of Father, Son, and the Holy Spirit." Jesus himself taught the Trinity. There is one God in three persons, one name, but Father, Son, and Holy Spirit. And then what Jesus taught was also affirmed by the apostles, not just by Paul, but many other places, many other writers. One example, 2 Corinthians 13, verse 14, "The grace of our Lord Jesus Christ, the love of God, the communion of the Holy Spirit be with you all." Paul was fond of trying to incorporate Trinitarian ideas in all of his prayers. That's just one example out of many. So all in all, the teaching is there, even if it's not just self-contained in one or two verses. There's more than enough affirmations of the Trinity for us to know that this is indeed the nature of God, even when that word doesn't appear in the Bible. What do we know about the Trinity? It's basically as this scribe affirmed what became known as 1 John 5:7, right? At least there's one God eternally revealed in three persons, as just as he had written, Father, the Word, the Holy Spirit, these three are one. God is one, Deuteronomy 6:4 affirms that vehemently. Yes, he is one, but there's only one God. Christians are monotheists. Christians are not polytheists. But we believe, because the Bible teaches, that this one God has always revealed himself in three persons. Persons have the same nature, they have the same substance. So one is not less God than the other. Jesus is not a lesser God than the Father. The Spirit is not a lesser demigod than the rest. But these three persons have differing roles and relationships. So the Father did not die on the cross. The Son did, right? There's one God, there, Father, Son, Spirit. The Father's not the Son. The Son's not the Spirit. Father, Son, Spirit, one God. I know that can get confusing. And it would be arrogant for me to infer otherwise. This is something we believe as a matter of faith. And it's not because a pastor or a priest or a pope or anybody else told us to believe it. It's because the Bible teaches it. I know we try to simplify this down through illustrations. By the way, illustrations always fall short. The Trinity is simply doesn't exist in nature, and so it can't be easily explained in natural terms. People like to use water because, you know, you've got ice, liquid water, and steam. Problem is that they can't all exist at the same time. People like the illustration of the egg having shell and yolk and white, and breaks down when we understand that God can't be divided into mere parts. This is where Patrick of Ireland got into trouble as well, right? With this clover illustration. It's partialism, Patrick. It doesn't work. As clever as we would like to believe our illustrations are, they always fall short. So when it comes to the Trinity, it's best for us to stick to the Bible for where it teaches. And at least in some cases, it's good to stick to historical documents like the Athanasian Creed. I know precise language gets cumbersome, but it's better. And I think our best shorthand is just to say one God eternally revealed in three persons, Father, Son, Holy Spirit. And again, I know this seems academic, but it matters, because when we don't recognize the nature of the triune God, then we fail to recognize God himself. Guys, this is who he is. When we start defining gods in different terms, then we're talking about a different God. And we might not fully understand the Trinity, but we dare not deny him. To deny the Trinity is to deny historic Orthodox Christianity, is to either enter into heresy or apostasy or both. And this is where our friends and our coworkers who are Mormons and Jehovah Witnesses go so terribly wrong. This is even where Oneness Pentecostals get things so terribly wrong. Oneness Pentecostals will affirm that, you know, their salvation comes by grace through faith in Christ, but their view of God is skewed through the ancient heresy known as modalism, that God could only appear as Father or as Son or as Holy Spirit. It's wrong. It's unbiblical. So at a certain point, we need to ask, how much can be changed about the nature of God and still talk about the same God? So let's bring it to the point. What do you believe about the nature of God? Do you hold to what the Bible repeatedly shows about the one God being eternally revealed in three persons? Do you believe in Father, Son, Spirit, though equal in power and substance, have differing roles, with the Father sending the Son to the cross for our sins and the Spirit proceeding from both to give us a new birth and to seal us for eternity? If this is the God you worship, then this is the God. This is the biblical God, the creator God, the saving God. He's a God we can know, and it's the God who wants us to know him. And we can know him through Jesus Christ. Unfortunately, we need to stop there for today, but that serves as the background for our verse-by-verse study of the text, which we'll come to next time. So be sure to tune in again. Or if you can't wait, go online to our YouTube channel or our WordPress blog to get the full unedited message. 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

0: If you haven't, do it right now. Right where you are, go to God in prayer, admit your need for His forgiveness, declare your belief in the person and the work of Jesus Christ, and receive Jesus into your life as your Lord and King. 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
3: Hello, this is Paul Cannons. Stay tuned and allow God to touch your life for a power walk. Have you set your mind to do something and you're excited about getting it done? And you're committed to walk with the Lord, to go to church, to serve, to surrender your life to God. And then all of a sudden, the unexpected takes place. A teenage daughter becomes pregnant. The wife or the husband is frustrated with the marriage. The child believes that they need to look at their sexual orientation and reevaluate it. And then all of a sudden, you go to the job and there are issues there that you didn't plan on. And what do you do when you're committed? You really want to do what God is saying, but there's a storm, an unexpected storm that comes. And the rain is now falling and you got to make that turn. But it's a difficult turn because you never saw it coming. What do you do then? Now, folks, is when these things take place that it is easy for us to back up and slowly back up so much that we end up in the same position we were waiting for the blessings to flow before we do what God is saying do. And that is contrary to what God is saying in His Word, though. I mean, the Bible says these last days will be difficult. There will be troubles. There will be pain. There will be hardship. And some people's love, Matthew chapter 24, for Christ will grow cold. If we love Him, we will keep His commandments. But some people's commitment to do what God says, to obey what God is saying, do, will just eventually drift and not be as productive and effective and energized as they once wanted it to be. So if we're not careful, we would live in frustration than rather have the strength within to count our trials joy.
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5: 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Remember not the sins of my youth and my rebellious ways. According to your love, remember me. 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
1: It's a great day to have a great day. Thanks for being with us here on The Well, the voice of life. Hi, I'm Adam. Would you pray with me right now? Lord, we do thank you for a brand new day and thank you for the breath in our lungs. And thank you that we can always call on you and that you are near. And thank you that we can trust in you completely.

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2: Well, good morning, East Texas. Welcome to Green Acres Baptist Church. This is our Sunday morning worship service, and we're so glad that you have joined us. It's just good to be together, even if you're watching online. There's something about being a part of a church family. So as you watch this morning, would you consider at some point in the future, you just come on our campus, any of our campuses really, and let us shake your hand and hug your neck and welcome you to the Green Acres family. Well, listen, Pastor Michael is here today back from a sabbatical, and he's got a special message called Kingdom Vision. And the message is primarily about how do we reach out? How do we expand our table? And how do we see others the way God sees them? Well, let's join the service already in progress.

0: the only one who defeated death itself, receive all glory and honor and praise. Father, it is an incredible privilege this morning to gather together as the saints of Almighty God to lift up the only name that is above every name. That at the name of Jesus, every knee will bow, every tongue will confess that Jesus Christ is Lord to the glory of God our Father. Lord, it's so good to gather together and to remind ourselves of what is true today. Thank you that our debt has been paid. Our shame is no more. There is no more condemnation for those who belong to Christ Jesus. Thank you, Lord, for our gift of eternal freedom in his name. It is so good to gather, Lord, and I pray that as we continue to read your word today, your inerrant, infallible word, that you would change us from the inside out. We belong to you, body, soul. So teach us, Lord, mold us and shape us. In the name of Jesus, we all pray. Everyone said, amen. You may be seated.
1: Well, it is great to be home at Green Acres. I'm telling you, the last 6 weeks have been a privilege and an honor and that I do not take lightly. But I want to tell you, man, that this was the gift from the Lord. Yes, I worked hard, played hard, all of it. But here's what was incredible. The Lord really renewed my heart and my desire for this church. Like it only deepened my love for this church. And so I just want to say thank you for allowing me to do that. Because every single one of us, all of us, you, me, our marriages, our families, our church, we all face the temptation to drift. And what I'm talking about is nothing major. Like that's the danger of drift, is that it's usually subtle. And it's usually underneath the surface where you can't really see it and you don't see the effects until you're too far down the road. That's what drift does. And usually there are no good or clear warning signs. It is only by God's grace that he would take any drifter and bring them back under his wing, and that he would realign hearts, realign vision, realign desires, all for the glory of God. And over the last 6 weeks, that is exactly what God, by his grace, has done in my own heart. Because there are things that are around us that you start paying attention to more than the thing that God has called you to. And I'm talking about good things. I'm not talking about evil things. Those are easy to identify. Sin is easy at times to identify in your life. Like I'm talking about those small things, right? The things that are good, but that can take you off course. You know, I was reading this article this last week in Outside Magazine. And they don't really make magazines anymore, but I read it online, all right? But and in this article, there was this skier, this extreme skier, and like that automatically kind of caught my attention because I think of myself as an extreme skier. I mean, I'm just tearing up those blues, you know, I'm just like grinding. And when I was like reading this, I was expecting it to be just about like the steepest slopes, right? If you think about danger in skiing, you're thinking about high altitude, steep slopes, a lot of rocks, a lot of cliffs like that you can die from, right? But this was about tree skiing. Y'all ever heard of that? All right, me neither. All right, so here's the idea. You ski through trees. Okay, that's it. I mean, and this article was talking about the danger of tree skiing, that it's the most extreme because you have hardly any time to react to the next tree. And what's amazing about this is I was thinking about it, I was like, man, I mean, how do you even like react that quick? I mean, how do you see? And when this guy was talking about, listen, you move where your eyes are focused. And I was just like, okay. I mean, my feet don't work like that, but maybe his does, you know? But this is actually common, but this is what he actually says. He says, don't stare at what you don't want to hit. Pretty good advice. Look at the spaces between the trees. Focus on where you want to go. And immediately, I mean, the Lord just got a hold of my heart and be like, man, this is the church. Like, this is what the church is called to. This is what individual followers of Jesus are called to. This is what families are called to and marriages are called to. Like, don't look at the obstacle. Look and focus on where God is calling you. Like, it's the same thing of a good quarterback. Like, don't look at the wrong jersey. You're going to throw the ball to that joker. And that's not good. Look to where you want to throw, right? And that's the vision. That is the focus. And in the same way in their lives, like, how many times has Paul said this? Over and over again. He's like, man, fight the good fight. Listen, there's a reward at the end. The prize is Christ Jesus himself. And then in Colossians chapter 3, verses 1 and 2, he actually says it twice. He says, seek the things above. Then he says again, set your minds on things above, not on earthly things. Like, it is a clear calling from Paul, even the author of Hebrews. In Hebrews chapter 12, verses 1 and 2, when he says, listen, run the race that has been set before you with endurance, keeping your eyes on Jesus. Paul, Jesus, the apostles, author of Hebrews, they realize and they understand that where your eyes are fixed is where you will go. This is a warning and a calling to God's people. And this is exactly what Jesus does for us in Luke chapter 14. Verses 1 through 24. And it doesn't, on the surface, seem like it. It's like, man, no, this is about a couple of parables and a banquet. How are we talking about vision? Because it's right here in this passage that you see a collision of vision. A collision of two competing kingdoms that Jesus exposes, and he's calling his disciples, he's calling the Pharisees, he's calling everybody who would hear, and he's calling you to a kingdom vision. So I want to invite you right here, and Tyler down at Flint, if you're willing and able, would you stand with me as we read this passage together? Luke chapter 14, verses 1 through 24. It says this, starting in verse 1. It says, one Sabbath, when he went in to eat at the house of one of the leading Pharisees, they were watching him closely. There in front of him was a man whose body was swollen with fluid. In response, Jesus asked the law experts and the Pharisees, is it lawful to heal on the Sabbath or not? But they kept silent. He took the man, healed him, and sent him away. And to them, he said, which of you whose son or ox falls into a well would not immediately pull him out on the Sabbath day? They could find no answer to these things. So he told a parable to those who were invited when he noticed how they would choose the best places for themselves. When you are invited by someone to a wedding banquet, don't sit in the place of honor, because a more distinguished person than you may have been invited by your host. The one who invited both of you may come and say to you, give your place to this man. And then in humiliation, you'll proceed to take the lowest place. But when you are invited, go and sit in the lowest place so that when the one who invited you comes, he will say to you, friend, move up higher. You will then be honored in the presence of all the other guests. For everyone who exalts himself will be humbled, and the one who humbles himself will be exalted. He also said to the one who had invited him, when you give a lunch or a dinner, don't invite your friends, your brothers or sisters, your relatives, your rich neighbors, because they might invite you back and you would be repaid. On the contrary, when you host a banquet, invite those who are poor, maimed, lame, or blind, and you will be blessed because they cannot repay you. For you will be repaid at the resurrection of the righteous. When one of those reclined at the table with him heard these things, he said to him, blessed is the one who will eat bread in the kingdom of God. Then he told him, a man was giving a large banquet and invited many. At the time of the banquet, he sent his servant to tell those who were invited, come, because everything is now ready. But without exception, they all began to make excuses. The first one said to him, I have bought a field and I must go out and see it. I ask you to excuse me. Another said, I have bought 5 yoke of oxen and I'm going to try them out. I ask you to excuse me. And another said, I just got married and therefore I'm unable to come. So the servant came back and reported these things to his master. Then in anger, the master of the house told his servant, go out quickly into the streets and alleys of the city and bring in here the poor, maimed, blind, and lame. Master, the servant said, what you ordered has been done and there's still room. Then the master told the servant, go out into the highways and hedges and make them come in so that my house may be filled. For I tell you, not one of those people who were invited will enjoy my banquet. Let's pray. God, would you help us? Because Lord, we recognize, Lord, God, that there's no way, God, that we can be transformed by your word or conformed to the image of your son apart from the work of your spirit. And so, Lord, we are just begging you right now, God, would you, by your grace, open our eyes to your truth, Lord, that there would be nothing of the flesh among us in preaching or in hearing or applying, but everything that is said is of you. Everything that is heard is for you. And so let it be among us today. And it's in the name of Jesus we pray. Amen. You may be seated once again. You know, this is an interesting scene. From the very beginning, Jesus knows what is going on. Shocker. But it's strange because you have one of the leading Pharisees inviting Jesus to come to a dinner at his house. You may be thinking to yourself, well, that's very kind. Well, it is kind, except it has a terrible motivation because verse 1 from the start gives us an idea, an indication of what it's all about. The whole thing is a setup. The whole thing is so that, according to verse 1, they can watch him closely. Do you see what they're trying to do? They're just trying to trap Jesus. They even are using this poor dude that is literally drowning in his own fluid, and they're using him to manipulate the entire party so that they could try to trap Jesus. But the tables are turned, obviously, against them. And from the beginning, this entire setup, by God's grace, is to expose the competing values of 2 different kingdoms. One is the kingdom of self, the other is the kingdom of God. And he tells us exactly. Like, if you want to be about the kingdom of God, then you need to understand that this kingdom vision, listen, it rejects pride. Like there's no way that you can keep pride as a pet, feed it accordingly, but you know, try to keep it at bay and hopefully it will do what you say at the right time. No, the calling for this parable that Jesus gives us, the calling to these Pharisees and the calling to us is that you have to reject pride completely. Because it is pride that is the emperor of your own kingdom. Because here's the truth. Man, you and I wake up every morning with a tyrant on the throne. That tyrant is me. That tyrant is you. It's self. Self is always competing for the throne of your heart. And it causes us, if we allow it without rejecting pride, what it does in turn is it actually allows us to start competing for things with our own special interest or self-interest. This is the way of the Pharisees. They functioned in a system of reciprocity. They're like, hey man, I'll invite you if you invite me. This is why Jesus corrects them. This is why he tells them this parable. And so as they are watching closely, look at the competing vision already. The Pharisees, what are they looking at? Jesus. But they're looking at how to trap him. It's not that they have their gaze fixed upon the Lord that he may direct their steps. No, no, no. They're trying to figure out how to manipulate Jesus into a corner so that they could turn him into the leaders and have him crucified. That's their motivation. And so their eyes are fixed for their personal gain. Their vision is all about their own interests. Their vision is all about how can we protect what is ours so that no one else can get in. Like that is the Pharisaical way. And when all eyes are on that, look at where Jesus fixes his eyes. On the one man that probably wasn't really invited. Because as soon as Jesus heals him, he sends him away. That tells us that he didn't have a seat at their table. This man is just here to be used. The lowest of society, an outcast, and his eyes were fixed on him. See, the question of vision is, who you are fixed on and why you are fixed. For Jesus, it's his mission. His kingdom vision, as we will see later in Luke chapter 18, when he makes an explicit, clear claim. He says, I have come to seek and save the lost. That's as clear as it gets. But the Pharisees, they had a different understanding of what they should be about, and their vision was centered on self. Self-preservation, self-power, authority, all of it was what they were trying to protect. And Jesus says this in response. You know, Jesus asked the law experts and the Pharisees, notice nobody said anything. Jesus understood the intentions of their heart and spoke to that. And then he asked this question. He asked the experts of the law, the Pharisees. He says, is it lawful to heal on the Sabbath or not? Somebody just give it to me plain. Jesus is asking for this. He's saying, look, just talk to me plain. Is it lawful or not? Should I help this dude or not? Like, I know you guys got a lot of man-made rules, and I don't want to break them. Is it lawful or not? Well, Jesus, obviously, in their silence, acts. Because they were speechless. How are you supposed to answer that? They can't. Because if they were to say it out loud, yes, it is unlawful, then everybody else who's kind of gathered around on the fence post to see what's going on at this dinner, kind of eavesdropping a little bit, all of those people would have known immediately how wicked the Pharisees are. They can't say, no, no, no, do not help this man. Obviously, the wickedness is exposed. But if they stay silent, maybe they can finagle their way out of this. And Jesus acts and he heals the man. And then he follows up with this question. He says, which one of you, like, if your son or your ox falls into a ditch, which one of you are not going to get him out? Who wants to admit to that? Obviously, they were silenced again. You see, what Jesus is doing is he is realigning to a kingdom-centered vision. And then he answers the silence with this parable. He says, but when you are invited, go and sit in the lowest place so that when the one who invited you comes, he'll say, friend, move up. Like, what are you doing back there? Dude, come sit up with me. That's what Jesus is talking about. And then you'll be honored in the presence of all the other guests. For everyone who exalts himself will be humbled. The one who humbles himself will be exalted. Listen, Jesus is not teaching wedding etiquette, by the way. Like, that's not what the parable is about. This parable is pointing toward something greater. And the, underneath this parable is this understanding of how you are to interact with a kingdom vision. Like, how are you to see yourself in kingdom vision? What is the purpose in your life with a kingdom vision? Because the Pharisees have been consumed with themselves. They have lost their kingdom vision and they have swapped it for a kingdom of self. And this is the danger of pride, that every single one of us, that if we are not careful, that we will easily drift and drift and drift into. And Jesus is just clarifying. Amen. You cannot coexist in the church with competing visions. You can't do it. You see, pride, or the rejection of pride, is choosing others for the good of others and for the glory of Christ. Do you realize that there is no other place on earth where you can gather every generation, every socioeconomic status, every background, every color into one room and be united? This is the one place on earth. It's called the church. You may think to yourself, well, how is this even possible? Well, guess what? The disciples also struggled with this, understanding this thought. And then Paul reminds, he's like, no, listen, man, there's no Jew, there's no Greek, there's no slave, there's no free, there's no male, female. We are all one in Christ. You see, this is why kingdom vision is so important, because without kingdom vision, guess what will happen? We will start competing for our own preferences. We will compete for our own comfort, for our own conveniences. But when you reject pride, you're choosing Christ over everything. You're choosing to live under the authority and banner of Christ Jesus himself and nothing else. This is how we can come together as one church. This is how we can come together as one body, because we don't agree on everything. We agree on the one thing, and that Jesus Christ is Lord, and that is it. You see, this is kingdom vision. This is what keeps us moving forward together as a body of believers. Yes, this is the kingdom vision for our church, but is it your vision for yourself? We must, as the people of God, do everything possible to connect people to Jesus so that they may grow in the likeness of Jesus and multiply for the purpose of Jesus. Because when you commit to this, you are committing to the kingdom vision. Kingdom vision. And it's this kingdom vision that rejects pride in order to pursue the forgotten. You see, this is exactly what Jesus does, because he's fixed on this man, first of all, the outcast, the marginalized, the down and out, the guy who can't repay, the poor, obviously, because he probably can't hold a job. He can't help himself. And it's Jesus that steps in. Do you realize, like, when you look through the Gospel of Luke, man, over and over, there's like this hidden theme. And it's Jesus moving toward the marginalized. It's Jesus moving toward people who could never repay. And praise be to Jesus. Praise be to God for that, because unless that is true, listen, Jesus would have never moved toward you. He would have never moved toward me, because I know that I certainly cannot repay Christ. And this is what Jesus does, man. He says, listen, when you have a kingdom vision, you're gonna pursue the forgotten. Those who don't feel like they have a place. Those who don't feel like that they belong anywhere. Listen, we wanna be a church family that every person knows that they belong. There is an opportunity right here for every generation. There's an opportunity for every background that you can belong to this body. Why? Because if you belong to Christ, then you belong here with us, committed together to one kingdom vision. This is what Jesus says. He also said to them in verses 12 through 14, look at how he teased this up. When you give a lunch or a dinner, don't invite your friends, your brothers or sisters, your relatives, your rich neighbors, because they might invite you back and you would be repaid. On the contrary, when you host a banquet, invite those who are poor, maimed, lame, or blind. And you will be blessed, because they cannot repay you, for you will be repaid at the resurrection of the righteous. Do you see how Jesus turns their attention? He turns their vision, turns where their eyes are. He's like, no, no, no. Look, don't worry about being repaid here. Don't worry about your own personal gain on earth, man. Give that up, surrender it. As Paul would say, man, I consider everything I gained as rubbish in comparison to what I have in the riches of Christ Jesus, our Lord. Like, that's Paul's understanding. That's what Jesus is saying here. He's like, listen, don't worry about the system of reciprocity and getting repaid. Do what pleases the Father. Don't worry about inviting your rich friends. Don't worry about inviting your brothers or sisters and those that can repay you. Now understand this. When Jesus makes this claim, he's not saying forget about them. He's not saying you shouldn't care about them. What he is correcting is the motivation of your invitation. That's what he is correcting. He's saying, don't act so that you can receive in return. Act in pleasing your Father who sees in secret. That's the idea here. And man, this makes us think about all sorts of things in our own lives, right? I mean, this is correcting our behavior. Like, how many of us choose friends based on what will help us? You choose groups on what would be most helpful to you, what would be helpful to me. Like, this happens all the time. And what Jesus is cautioning here is don't do this with the motivation of personal gain and exclude those who cannot. You know they're not gonna help you. They may even drag you down. They might be dead weight. But he says, don't exclude them, because listen, pursue those who are forgotten. And man, that's why I am so proud of our church family. Like, we are committed to pursue the forgotten. That's why we have ministries with every age in mind, with every season in mind. This is why we have a brand new widows ministry, because listen, widows, they feel forgotten. We want to step in that gap. This is why we have a thriving prison ministry. Listen, you're talking about the lowest peg on the societal totem pole. Those in prison, man, they feel forgotten. And guess what? We have people going every single week to minister to them in the name of Jesus Christ. Salvations over and over and over again. People growing in the likeness of Jesus over and over and over again to the marginalized. This is why we have an incredible Celebrate Recovery ministry. For everybody with hurts, habits, and hangups, man, they can come and have a place that they can get rid of addiction, that they can thrive in Christ's likeness. It's because we as a church are committed to stepping in to that gap. It's the gap of heaven and hell that we want to link arms with people so that we can help them understand who Christ is and that there is freedom in Jesus. There is a life of abundance in Christ Jesus. And by the way, just in Celebrate Recovery, up to this point this year, 199 professions of faith. Like just this year. Like that's incredible. Is it strange we couldn't find one more to say 200? But you know what, look. Do you realize that as a church family, just up to this point that we are now celebrating 220 baptisms, like just this year. Like this is stuff that only God can accomplish through you, through his people. We have an incredible men's ministry, women's ministry, adult ministries for marrieds, for singles, for college, for older singles, younger singles, and you can decide where you are, all right? I don't care. But the point is that, man, we have thriving ministries. We have a sports ministry that is maxed out in almost every single sport. Like volleyball is the biggest it's ever been this year. And here's the truth about this, because it's like, well, okay, great. People are playing sports. No, every single kid hears the gospel of Jesus Christ. And so when you hear 1,500 athletes, that's not just 1,500 people learning how to play football or soccer or volleyball. It's 1,500 kids hearing about Jesus Christ who will save them if they trust in him. And this is why we do everything that we do at Green Acres, man. There is no hidden agenda. Here is the agenda. It is for the kingdom vision of Christ himself. There is no other agenda. It is to pursue the forgotten, is to reject all pride and lay our lives down for the gospel of Jesus Christ and say unto him who deserves all things, Jesus, I am yours. Use me however you want, man. If you want me to be humiliated for Christ, then do it. If you want me to be persecuted for Christ, then do it. But here is my life, because there is a greater purpose. There is a greater blessing. There is a greater point to your life. And it is all Jesus. And as soon as we start to drift to believe that it is about anything else, you talk about division in a church. When we have competing ideas, Jesus says, no, this is it. Reject your pride. Pursue the forgotten and expand the table. Jesus gives another parable. He tells them, because in verse 15, there's this moment that happens that appears good, but it's not. You know how you always, at every wedding, you got like crazy Uncle Larry that always wants to give a toast. If your name is Larry, I don't mean you, all right? But this is what happens in verse 15. When one of those who was there, who reclined at the table with him, heard these things, listen, this is what he said. He says, blessed is the one who will eat bread in the kingdom of God. Sounds good, doesn't it? This joker, you know what he's doing? He's toasting himself. He's like, man, good to be us. Good to be me. Because obviously, because of everything that I've done, Lord, I mean, I am a Pharisee after all. Like, I keep the law. I don't even want you to heal this poor guy on the Sabbath. I mean, I'm even against that. That's how committed to the law I am. Look at me. Blessed are those who keep the law like the Pharisees. This is what he is saying. Hey, here's to us. And Jesus is like, you have missed it completely. They've turned it on themselves again, because here's the truth. There is no salvation apart from Christ. Acts chapter 4, verse 12 makes this abundantly clear. There is no other name. There is salvation in no one else, for there is no other name under heaven given to people by which we must be saved. This is what we see throughout the New Testament. Jesus is the only name that can save. And so these Pharisees who are pretending that they're gonna have a seat at the king's table are being misled. And so Jesus has to hit them with this truth between the eyes, because Jesus is not gonna let them just continue in this false security and false hope of a false religion. Instead, he calls them back to the kingdom vision. And this is what he says. He says in verse 23, then the master, because he tells him, he's like, look, this is what's gonna happen. I'm gonna have this banquet and I'm gonna give out invitations. And then everybody started giving excuses. Everybody started giving excuses. One dude said, man, I got some land. I got to go figure this out. I got some ox. I got to go figure this out. I got a new wife. I got to go figure that out. Poor guy. I mean, he's helpless. He ain't going to figure it out, man. They're all excuses of why they can't go and be present at the table. You realize, right? Like, that's us. Every time God calls you, every time God realigns you, every time he makes this vision for his kingdom clear, it's automatically like, well, I mean, look, I will, man. Just let me graduate high school. And I'll start living for Jesus. Let me just graduate. I mean, this is the time that I'm supposed to have freedom. I can do whatever I want. Just let me get out of college. And then I'll start living for Jesus. And then you get out of college, then you get married, and you're like, well, we're just so busy right now. Listen, the devil does not have to destroy your life to be ineffective for the kingdom. He just has to make you busy. Busy with excuses. Busy with looking at the obstacles and looking at the trees. Naming everything that is going wrong, naming just all of the different things that's going on in your life of why you can't participate in the kingdom and why the kingdom will wait. Let me just tell you, you cannot pursue Jesus and another kingdom. You cannot pursue Christ and the kingdom of self. You can't put yourself at the center of your decision-making process and have Jesus as Lord reigning over your heart. It doesn't work that way. And so what will you do with the time? What will you do with the friends? What will you do with your influence? What will you do with your money? What will you do with your job? What will you do with your school? What will you do with your life? Will it be a life of excuses, or will it be a life surrendered to the King of Kings? You know, in 1939, on the eve of World War II, there was a man named Nicholas Winton who just happened to be at the right place at the right time, in his own words. And he arranged for 669 mostly Jewish kids to flee Czechoslovakia under Nazi rule. Nobody even knew about it. He was just quietly serving, quietly arranging for the freedom of these kids. And then his wife, 50 years later, just found this scrapbook. And she sees all these faces of kids and stories with kids of how they were saved and brought from death to life, from imprisonment to freedom. And she confronts him. She's like, what is this about? And so he comes clean. He's like, yeah, man, I did this. I did that. And so she arranged this huge celebration without him knowing. And there's hundreds of people here. I mean, probably like a room almost this size and just people all over the place. And then in the middle of this, I mean, I watched this video. In the middle of this, and they're sharing stories. And this girl that was little, now in her 60s and 70s, she looks at this man and says, "I was one of those girls." She starts hugging him and kissing him. She said, "Thank you. Thank you for giving me life." And then to his right, there's this other little girl. And she's like, "You saved me." And now she's in her 70s or 80s. And she starts hugging him and kissing him. And there's this celebration. And everybody is cheering. They're like, "Yes, you would have been dead, but you're alive and you grew. And look at you." And then all of a sudden, this lady gets to the microphone. And she's like, "Hey, anybody in the room, if you owe your life to this man, stand up." And then hundreds of people, they stand up in this room, and you're looking across, and he just starts weeping and uncontrollably. And he's looking into the face of people that should have been dead, but now they're alive and they're well, and they see each other face to face. And all I could think of myself is, "Jesus, let this be my story when I get to heaven. And we're gathered around the Lord's table, that I could see people that by God's grace, that he would just simply use me for whatever reason. Not because I have anything to give, but I'm willing, God. I'm able, God, to do whatever you want me to do." What if that was every single one of us? We had this type of kingdom vision, that we just rejected our pride, that we pursued the forgotten, and we expanded the table of God, because we would use all of our resources, all of our life, the little time that we have, for the glory and for the purpose, for the kingdom of Christ alone. Like, let that be known of this church family. Let that be known of this man. Let that be known of you and your family, that everything we have, God, you just use at your disposal, because I don't want to get anywhere." Like, can you imagine sitting at the banquet table with the Lord, and then just people come to mind that you had a chance, and their seat is empty? Man, I'm fearful of that. Instead, we should do exactly what he says. Man, don't stare at the trees of every excuse and obstacle that you have around you. Fix your eyes on Christ and let him move you in the way you should go.
2: Well, I said before, it's great to have Pastor Michael back in the pulpit, and it's great to hear him explain exactly what the Green Acres Baptist Church vision and mission is. We do want to expand our table. We want to walk humbly with the Lord. We want people to grow in their faith. We just want to be a part of that, of building God's kingdom. Listen, if you were listening today and you're looking for a church home, we would sure love for you. As I said at the top of the hour, we would sure love for you to be a part of our Green Acres family. But if you're looking for a place where you can be prayed for, be encouraged, and be loved, we're not a perfect church, but this is a place where we do all of those things. So maybe you're looking for a church home. Maybe you listened and you thought, I need to give my life to Jesus. You know, the Bible says, "For as many as receive him, to them he gave the right to become children of God." Well, we want to help you in that journey as well. Maybe you want to be baptized, and maybe you simply want someone to pray with you. Well, let us help you.

0: are dependent upon Him. We are dependent upon each other. Together, we strive to see everyone connect to Jesus, grow in the likeness of Jesus, multiply for the purpose of Jesus. Because of Jesus, the best is yet to come.
1: We are so thankful that you're with us here on The Well. Hi, I'm Adam, and we have more terrific podcasting coming your way at 9 o'clock. It's Building Relationships with Dr. Gary Chapman, and on the podcast, we get to hear from author and speaker Dr. Greg Smalley as he wants to dive into the topic about the 9 lies that will destroy your marriage. But first, I want you to listen to this from Pastor John Piper.
2: I read the other day that there are more stars in the universe than there are sounds or words that have ever been spoken by all human beings in all of history. That's a lot of stars. Why? The Bible is crystal clear. Psalm 19, verse 1. The heavens declare the glory of God. This is not hard. Why? God. That's why. If, sometimes people say, well, if Earth is the only inhabited place in the universe, the only inhabited planet, and man is the only rational inhabitant among the stars, why such a large place? Why so many stars, galaxies, billions of them? Why? And the answer is, it's not about us. It's about God. And it's an understatement. God created us to know Him and love Him and show Him, and then He gave us a little hint of what He's like, called the universe. And it's an understatement. That's why it's there.
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1: Here's some great encouragement from the Bible. God, He will never leave you, and He'll never forsake you. He is the same yesterday, today, and forever. And friend, remember that you can always trust in Him. Thanks for being with us here on The Well. Hi, I'm Adam. It's time for Building Relationships with Dr. Gary Chapman.
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3: Welcome to Building Relationships with Dr. Gary Chapman, author of the New York Times bestseller, The 5 Love Languages. Like the whispers of the serpent in the garden, dangerous lies have arisen in the culture and in churches about marriage. What are the 9 lies destroying marriages today, and how can you overcome them?
5: Dr. Greg Smalley is going to join us today on this summer best of conversation, which originally aired back on Valentine's Day in February. 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You can find out more at buildingrelationships.us. Gary, I think today's resource is going to resonate with a lot of married couples who are listening. What do you think?
6: Well, I'm sure that's true, Chris. You know, it's dealing with issues that are very common in marriages. And so it's a great book, and I'm excited about discussing it with Greg today.
5: Well, let's meet our guest again. Dr. Greg Smalley serves as the Vice President of Marriage and Family Formation at Focus on the Family. He's written many books, including Crazy Little Things,

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1: Well, Greg, it's so good to have you back. You know, all of us, of course, and our listeners remember your dad, Gary Smalley, and we're just glad to have you now doing all sorts of things on marriage and family, and today, especially being with us today to discuss this new book, which I'm really excited about. So thanks for being with us.
2: Oh, my absolute honor. Just, I've loved the years that I've gotten to know you. You are one of my heroes. My dad, Gary, you, Gary, Gary Thomas, everybody calls me Gary. I sign books, you know, on behalf of your books. And so it's fun to actually do this with you. So thanks for having me on.
1: Well, now the last time you were with us, you and your wife, Erin, talked about preparing for marriage. That was a long time ago. Give us an update on the Smalley family and what you're up to these days.
2: Yeah, Erin and I now have been married 33 years. So we have four adult kids. We just got our very first grandchild. So a little grandson named Josiah. So we're loving that as a new season. And then it's been such a fun time for us. Erin is just finishing up her dissertation. So she'll be Dr. Erin. And that's just been so much fun to come alongside and just support her and help her through that process. So we just had a sweet season being new grandparents and just getting to work together. Most everything we do here at Focus, Erin and I get to do together, and she's my best friend, and I just love this season that we're in.
1: Well, it's always exciting when your children are adults and out, you know, and then you have a grandchild. So yeah. I can identify with that.
2: Yeah, I mean, we keep telling our kids we love them, but we really, really, really love our grandson. So that's who we want to spend time with.
1: All right. So we're going to go through the nine lies that you talk about in this book. But tell us the genesis of the book. Now, you wrote it with Robert Paul. So how did all this come about?
2: Yeah, when I was finishing my doctorates, I was on an internship in Springfield, Missouri. My wife, Erin, was in graduate school becoming a counselor, and she kept saying, "You've got to meet this professor of mine. You guys would hit it off." And I'm an introvert, so I hate people. So I kept going, "I don't want to meet him. Just leave me alone." As I heard his heart, we both had the same heart to go, "Man, we'd love to help develop an extended day program for couples in crisis. And how can we bring them in to the Branson area and really work with them over extended days, couples who were in crisis, who were about to divorce?" And so we started doing that together. We built a team, and we started doing marriage intensives with couples. And along the way, just started learning a lot of things about, you know, what was working, what wasn't working. And that's when we started to realize that a lot of the times these Christian couples, these, you know, they loved the Lord, loved each other, but they had just bought into some lies. They were really trying to make certain strategies work that sound right, that were taught, seemed to be useful in a marriage, but in the end, they don't work. And so that's really as we, you know, that was 25 years ago we started doing marriage intensives. Now we've seen over 15,000 couples go through what's called Hope Restored. And it's about an 80% success rate. And so we've just really taken what we've learned over those years to say, "Hey, how about let's talk about these strategies, these lies that just, they really don't work. They're not going to get us the kind of marriage that we both long for." And so instead of buying into the lie, what does that truth look like? How could we do this a little bit different? And so that's really the nature of what we do in these marriage intensives, is try to point out in some of these lies and really delve into the truth to do it a different way.
1: Yeah. Essentially, there's a background, a long background to this book, the experience you had in those intensives. Yeah.
2: Yeah.
1: Now, the startling thing that caught my eye is that you believe these lies aren't just in the culture, but sometimes they're in the church as well. Address that issue.
2: Yeah, definitely. Like culturally, one of the big ones that I hear all the time, like Aaron and I, coming out of the Christmas season, watched all these Hallmark Christmas movies. And I'm telling you, I can put money that you're always going to hear the line, "I just want you to be happy." That's really all we want for our kids. That's all we want for our spouse, just experience happiness. That's a horrible goal. I'm not against happiness, so I'm not anti-happy. It's just that's not the goal that we should be pursuing. That's not what we should be teaching our kids, is that marriage is about both of us feeling happy. So, I mean, culturally, we've bought into that. I think unique to the Christian culture, maybe an example would be something like, you take like in Ephesians 4, 26 and 27, don't let the sun go down on your anger, because we don't want the devil to get a foothold. So how we've applied that mistakenly, how we've tried to make that work is to say, hey, when Aaron and I are fighting, we have to stay up until we resolve this. And that's a good example of taking a scripture verse, misunderstanding it. That becomes a terrible strategy in our marriage. I mean, some of the best ways to manage conflict is to, when your heart is shut down and you're feeling that anger, I shouldn't be talking to my wife about that. I need to go deal with me, get my own heart open. And once my heart's open, then Aaron and I can work through whatever relational issue. But that's an example of how we've taken something that's become a strategy that doesn't work. And there are lots of those within the church. Again, all well-meaning. No one's out to destroy marriage. We just unfortunately have heard things, learned things that sound sort of right. They just don't work. If they worked, we wouldn't be writing about it. Let's keep doing the stuff that works. If it's just not effective, let's understand that and do something different.
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7: 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Her 5-year-old daughter, Deborah, struggled for years with bowed legs caused by Blunt's disease. Masu longed to see her daughter run and play like other children, but medical care was out of reach. 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
8: Helping you dive into the Bible and come away with a deeper understanding of God's teaching. 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We are the Well, the voice of life.
3: 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We have a link to Dr. Greg Smalley's book right there. It's titled, Nine Lies That Will Destroy Your Marriage. It's written with his co-author, Robert Paul. 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
1: Well, Greg, we're talking about the nine lies, you know, it's the title, part of the title of the book that marriages, people believe. So let's just go over those, briefly list them for us. We're going to dig into some of them a little deeper later on, but what are the nine lies?
2: Yeah, one is the primary purpose of marriage is to bring happiness and personal fulfillment. Another one is that once two individuals become one in their marriage, they cease being two individuals, and really the priority then becomes the marriage relationship. We've seen love lie number three. We say it this way, that true love is about either chemistry or about commitment. And then another love lie, number four, is sacrifice is the key to a godly life in a godly marriage. And I can't wait to get in and talk about that because, again, that's exactly what Jesus talks about. But I think that we've misapplied that. Love lie number five is a great marriage is one where spouses meet each other's deepest needs for love and intimacy, kind of as we've already talked about. Love lie number six, man, this is where my wife Erin and I, we struggled with this one, and it really says the significant or irreconcilable differences inevitably drive couples apart. So I want to talk about how that really played out for Erin and I. Love lie number seven is when both spouses open to each other and practice kind of the best intimacy growing techniques, that they'll have this deep connection that they long for. And so I want to give a different way of looking at how do we truly create the deepest level of connection and intimacy. And then love lie number eight is that certain emotions, especially expressed with intensity, are dangerous, and they are completely untrustworthy. And I would say that's another one that's very unique to our Christian culture, that somehow, for some reason, even though God created us with all these emotions, that we say, man, we can't pay attention to them. They're untrustworthy. And so let's talk about emotions. And then the final one, love lie number nine, is since spouses are different and conflict is inevitable, compromise is an essential part of how we deal with conflict. And so I want to talk really about this idea of compromise and what that can do if that's our focus. So that's kind of a big overview of the nine.
1: Okay, so let's get personal. You and Erin, as you mentioned earlier, have been married for a number of years now, have adult children and a grandchild. Have any of these lies cropped up in your own marriage? And if so, what did you do about it? How did you overcome them?
2: Yeah, I would say especially love lie number six, in this idea that our lack of being able to manage our differences is what drives couples apart. You know, Erin and I, we just didn't handle conflict well early in our marriage. It's where we struggled. And I got to the place to where I thought it was because of all how Erin is so different from me. She's an extrovert. I'm an introvert. You know, just the gender differences, family of origin differences, lifestyle differences. She loves to have every light on in our home at the same time. And that just drives me crazy. Because I'm like, hey, when you come out of a room, just put the lights out. Like, if you're not there, you're costing us money. And so you think about just all these differences. And I think what happened for me and Erin is that we started seeing the differences as the problem, where the truth is that God made us so very different. And that's a beautiful thing. And he doesn't create mistakes. And it's not the differences between Erin and I that were ever the problem. It was how we tried to manage and work through those differences that was the big problem. And so I think for us, we had to get to a place to where, like for me, I really became committed to saying, God, thank you for how different you've made Erin. And I know there's times that I don't understand how her brain works. I don't understand why she wants what she wants. But thank you for creating her the way you have, because it brings so much richness to my life and to our marriage. And then Erin and I really started to focus on how do we manage our conflict better. And therefore, that's what transformed our marriage, is that we just over time started learning how some really important things to do as we were having conflict, versus just going, well, the problem is if you just would change, if you just would become different, if you weren't so extroverted, my life would be so peaceful. and it just, you know, and I don't want to show up that way. I want my wife to know that I cherish the differences between us, that I see the value that they bring to me and our marriage. And let's figure out, you know, how to repair conflict when it happens. So that was a big one for us that really, really showed up.
0: Can I ask you a question about that? Just that, because my guess is there are couples listening right now who are very different, because everybody's different in some way. But I was listening to a book the other day, and it was the Guttmacher Institute had done this research that said that the fellow who did it said, I can spend a half hour with a couple and see if they're going to make it or not. I don't know if you've ever heard this, Greg, but the deciding factor was contempt. If the person was talking, let's say the wife is talking, and the person sees the husband roll his eyes or have this physical reaction of, palm to the forehead. He said, if you see contempt in the relationship because of the differences or whatever it is that they're dealing with, then he said it's probably a good sign that this couple's really in trouble. So did you have contempt for the difference that Erin, you know, how she wouldn't turn the lights off or whatever it was? And if you did, how did you overcome that?
2: Yeah, I love that. That sounds a lot like what John Gottman would say. In you think about that contentment. What contentment is when I'm looking at who she is and I don't like who she is, versus, you know, how you showed up in this moment, I don't like. I think for me, that one of the best things that I learned is grace in marriage. One way grace really manifest in a marriage is when I choose to see who Erin's been over 33 years versus how she's showing up in this moment. Like there are plenty of times that, you know, Erin's human and she's going to say things, do things that I don't like. And if all I ever do is try to correct that and say, oh great, here we go again, and have that contempt that Chris, that you were talking about, versus going, you know what, I don't like how that felt, but man, I know who my wife is. I know who she's been for 33 years. I one time, Erin was on just kind of a night out with her girlfriends, and so they're having a great time. And so I was home with our four kids. They were horrible. You know, it's just one of those nights. nothing went well. And I was in the middle of writing a book called Fight Your Way to a Better Marriage. So really dealing with conflict. And so I had to get some writing done. So I finally get the kids down and I'm sitting at our kitchen table. I'm typing away and in walks Erin. And she just happens to glance at the sink because she comes in through the garage there right into the kitchen. What do you think she sees? The dishes that I forgot to do. And so she just yells out, "What am I, the maid?" And she just starts doing the dishes. Well, that so triggered me. In my mind, I'm like, "What? You didn't even say hello. If you'd looked to the left, you would have seen all the laundry that I folded." No, you only see what I don't do. I mean, I just start ramping up in my mind, just going, you know, and by the way, your children, had you asked me about them, I would have told you how terrible they are. And it was in those moments that first and foremost, if I'm willing to kind of sit back and go, "God, okay, right now, I feel so invisible. Erin never sees what I do, and I'm feeling unappreciated. And God, let me bring that to you first. God, give me eyes to remember to see who your daughter is in this moment. Who is Erin? Yeah, for 33 years, she sees me. She's so affirming. She's so gracious with her words to me that, yeah, in this moment, I don't like what she yelled out." But when we take the time to deal with ourselves first, in a big part of doing that is saying, "God, give me eyes to remember who Erin has been all these years, not for that little comment that she just made." Well, as I did that, it calmed me down. I was able to say, "Hey, Erin, you know, when you yelled out, 'Am I the maid?' Was that directed at me? Because I thought it was." And it was beautiful. She goes, "Oh no." She goes, "Greg, I know you had some writing to do. I told our kids that they had to do the laundry and the dishes. And I can see they didn't do that. And I'm frustrated with them." Well, so had I just gone with my gut and my instinct, I would have then got into a whole thing with her. "Why would you say that to me? You never appreciate any, you've been out with your girlfriends, partying it up, you know." But instead, dealing with me first, extending her that grace in that moment, just allowed me to ask, "Do you mean this towards me?" And it was cool because then we were like, now we're against the kids. Let's go get them. Let's go wake them up and make them come in and finish the dishes. And so for me, that's how that's made a difference is really going, man, if I can deal with myself first in those moments that I'm frustrated and maybe feeling that contempt and fight against that because Satan wants us to buy into that lie about how I would see Erin in that moment. And that's why I love God's power. That he, when we stop and we go to him, he'll meet us there and help us to get our heart open. Then we're safe enough to deal with the relationship.
1: I'm sure that our listeners are identifying with what you're talking about because they all have been through that. I don't think anyone has not gone through that. But, you know, I think what the idea you said about thanking God for the differences, yeah. I don't know that idea has occurred to a lot of people. Mm-hmm. We can come to accept the differences, but to thank God for the differences. But that's really true. I mean, the differences are meant to be positive, not negative, right?
2: They really are. I mean, you know, as a husband, you know, God makes it pretty clear for me that I'm to cherish, you know, in Ephesians 5:29, to cherish, to nourish her. Cherish is when I get her value, all those differences. And I love using a diamond. So I got this huge diamond as we speak. I'll hold it up and say, "This is who my wife is." And like every single diamond is cut just a little tiny bit different to display the beauty of light. You know, in the same way, God made my wife in all those little cuts as a diamond all those differences. I mean, that's how he created her, and it's so beautiful. And if I'm willing to say, yeah, how does Erin enrich my life? Yeah, she's frustrated at times. Yeah, she's human. Yeah, she may disappoint me. Yeah, you might be going through a really hard season with your spouse because of a poor choice. Like, I get it, but that doesn't take away from what's true. My inability to see her value doesn't change how valuable God created Erin to be. And cherish, it allows me to go, that's true. Look at all these differences and look how they benefit me and my kids and our marriage. And God, I want to thank you for how you made her the way you did. Like, if we were both the same, how boring. Like, one of us wouldn't be necessary, right? If we're exactly the same. And so I think it keeps my mind framed on what's truth, which is, man, those differences are a good thing. And yeah, let's deal with the way we show up in ways that are hurtful. Let's deal with that stuff, but it doesn't change of how amazing this person is that I get to spend my life with.
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9: 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That's why a Christian can be an optimist. That's why a Christian in the midst of all that is happening can smile. We know what's going to happen. We know what the end is. The end is going to be the triumph of the Lord Jesus Christ.
10: 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From the Billy Graham Evangelistic Association and The Well, the voice of life.
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12: As a young monk, Martin Luther wanted nothing more than to please God. But you know, like the rest of us, he struggled with sin. And his way of dealing with his sin problem was to severely discipline his body, somehow thinking that would make him more godly. Now, I don't suppose you're whipping your back over your sins, but I do know a lot of people who beat themselves up emotionally and mentally over failures and sins from the past. Listen, my friend, no matter what you've done, God does not hate you. He loves you. He loves you with an everlasting love. Jesus paid for all your sins when he died on the cross. He doesn't want us to live under the whip of condemnation because the Bible says there is therefore no condemnation for those who are in Christ Jesus. All the wrath of God fell on Jesus. And the moment we receive him, we receive a full pardon. Now that's real hope.
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3: 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We're talking about the 9 lies that will destroy your marriage with Dr. Greg Smalley. 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
1: Greg, one of the lies that you talk about is, the idea that you must meet each other's needs. You know, you must meet my needs. This is what marriage is all about. You meet my needs. Discuss that and talk about that.
2: Yeah, and Gary, I think the reason why that's a lie is because I think fundamentally you take a greatest commandment, love God with all your heart, soul, mind, and strength, so all of who you are, and then love others as you love yourself. For years, I thought there were three commands there, to love God, to love others, and to love yourself. When you really look at that, there's only two commands, to love God and to love others. The assumption that Jesus seemed to be making there is that we're already doing the job of loving ourselves, which I would say me loving me means that I recognize that God has placed so much value within me that it's my job to make sure that I steward well who he's created me to be, that it's my job to make sure that emotionally, spiritually, intellectually, physically, that I am being well taken care of. That is not Aaron's job. So how this showed up in a subtle way is that when we got married, I walked in a lot of baggage, like we all do. I had gone through some things where I had felt like such a failure. And so that became such a tender wound. That was a big button. Anytime Aaron pointed out a mistake, I just felt like such a failure. Well, I thought it was her job to affirm me. I thought it was her job to make sure that I didn't feel like a failure. When Aaron would bring up an issue, I would say, hey, Dr. Gary Chapman says that you need to affirm me, that you need to point out three or four things that I'm doing well, and then kind of sandwich in your one complaint and then finish it up with some positive words. Like, I really tried to convince her that it was her job to make sure that I felt successful. Well, that strategy would never work, and it never works. Me understanding that God gave me the job to take care of me. Aaron is my greatest assistant on earth. She knows my love language. She is more than willing at times to do those kinds of things that help me to feel loved. But at the end of the day, she's my assistant. It's my job to make sure that I'm well cared for as an individual, that I'm full of God's love, that I understand that he is my source. It's not my wife. And that little subtle difference made such a big difference when I finally said, I'm going to be an adult. An adult is someone who fully does the job of taking care of themselves, heart, soul, mind, and strength. And that I'm inviting Aaron in to helping me do that by assisting me, but I'm always understanding that God gave me the job to be well cared for. And that means that I spend time with him, that I go to church, that I take good care of myself emotionally, physically, all those things. Now, I look at our culture and you just see a lot of kids running around in adult-sized bodies because they've fallen into this notion that my job is to get other people to love me in the way that I want. And that never, ever, ever works. And it's so frustrating. You see how it damages relationships. When I do intensives with couples, that is the one of the biggest light bulbs that goes off. Is this idea that, wow, for example, just the other day I was working with someone and she was talking about just how frustrated she is that her husband isn't doing A, B, and C, and she just feels so unloved. And so I said, well, when you feel unappreciated, when you feel devalued, what do you do with those emotions? And it's always the same thing. Oh, I don't know. I just ignore them. I avoid them. I wish them away. I try to get him to keep doing that job. And I think that's a fundamental problem within our cultures, that we don't teach our kids how to really take care of their own hearts. And for her learning how to take that pain, and when I'm feeling a certain way, and how do I go to the Lord? How do me and the Lord care for me first and foremost. I've watched their marriage be transformed. Again, he's got to learn the same lesson, but watching her just come alive, learning how to be the one to really start caring for her heart and her well-being is just rocked their marriage in such a positive way.
1: Yeah. When we're demanding of another person that they meet our need, whether it's for love or anything else, we're driving them away, right?
2: Right.
1: Because they're saying essentially, if you love me, you know, or if you were doing what you should do as a husband, then I would, you know, I would be okay. And we're moving the wrong, moving in the wrong direction,
2: right,
1: and pushing them further away, actually.
2: Right. Right.
1: Well, another one of the lies you talk about was that whole thing about focusing on techniques. Talk about that a bit.
2: Yeah, I'll never forget the day in my marriage that my wife came to me. I just had released a book called The Marriage You've Always Dreamed Of. And she came to me about that same time crying and saying, I'm fully committed to you. I love you, but I feel like we're nothing more than married roommates. And she said, we're just so disconnected. This is not the marriage that I've always dreamed about. So try going out and doing radio interviews when your own wife doesn't feel like you have a marriage that she even wants. But she was right. And so I kind of went on this journey going, okay, she wants to feel more connection and I want to feel more connection. How do we do that? And I kept asking people, and it was always like, well, just do this. Go make sure you're flirty and be more romantic. Make sure you're doing date nights. Make sure you understand her love language and are doing that. Make sure you're having these small little conversations and use conversation starters. And it was always, Gary and Chris, the focus was on the technique. And if we just did more of those techniques and did more of those activities, that we would feel that connection. And it wasn't working until the day that I saw one of the definitions of love, in it being that, you know, love is about really feeling deeply seen and deeply known by your spouse. And what I started realizing is that, you know, to feel that deepest level of connection and intimacy in a marriage, it requires that we're fully seen and fully known. And that's risky, because if I really let Aaron see all of who I am, all the mistakes, the scars, the, you know, whatever, what is she going to do with that? Will she still love me? Will she still accept me? Will she still, you know, what? And that's when I started learning that, you know, beyond the technique, techniques can be a great cherry on the top of creating a marriage that feels safe. When I feel safe with her, then I'm likely to open my heart to be fully seen and to be fully known. And all of a sudden, I started to realize that, you know, techniques are great. Understanding love languages are awesome. But if you don't feel safe with this person, none of that stuff will get you to where you want. And so I then started going, well, gosh, I have no idea. How do I create a marriage that feels safe? And so that's what Aaron and I in that season really started to do. We started to learn, how do we create a safe place that we can feel fully seen and fully known, that we can use the techniques and the activities to even go to a deeper place. But I finally realized that beyond the techniques, we needed to figure out how to create safety. And that's one of my favorite things now to help couples understand, is that first and foremost, how safe does your marriage feel? Because if it doesn't, you're never going to open your heart. And you can have great date nights, but man, if you don't really feel safe with each other's hearts, you're probably not going to feel that connection that you both long to feel. And so that's why for Aaron and I, we just started asking each other, help me understand, like, what is it when I do it helps you to feel safe? And we just started really practicing those things. and experienced a connection like we've never felt before. It was fun to go from that season of we're nothing more than married roommates to feeling so connected. But the key for us was creating safety, not just doing the techniques.
1: Yeah.
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15: We pray tonight that thy Holy Spirit will draw all men unto the Savior. For we ask it in His name. Amen.
14: From the Billy Graham Evangelistic Association and The Well, the voice of life.
16: Open the Bible with Colin Smith.
17: Some time ago, I decided to close a credit card account that I'd used over several years in Britain. When I called, the representative seemed quite surprised. Do you realize that you have 2,000 points on this card, she asked. Can I give them to someone else, I asked. Oh yes, she said, anyone else who has the same card. So I gave them to my father, and he enjoyed the benefits of 2,000 points that he had never earned. Well, now, when you come to faith in the Lord Jesus Christ, God credits His righteousness to you. You are in Christ Jesus, who became to us righteousness and sanctification and redemption. God justifies you not because of your performance in the Christian life, but because by faith the righteousness of Christ becomes yours.
16: Are you open to discovering what the Bible says about God? Well, then come to openthebible.org.
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1: Well, what if you have one spouse who is willing to work on the problem, wants to work on the problem, maybe is reading a book like this book we're talking about, but the other person is not? They're not open to reading a book or even discussing things. Where do they go from there?
2: Yeah, it's hard. I mean, my first response is, I'm so sorry. That's painful. When you long to have the marriage you've always dreamed of, when you long to have that connection and you don't feel that your spouse is doing or wanting the same thing, it's hard. But it's that reality that we understand, is that the worst question actually I can ever ask is, how do I have a better marriage? Because that takes two fully engaged people growing as individuals, growing as a couple to get that sort of marriage. The right question is, how do I become a better spouse? Because I have control over that. I can't make Erin show up. I can't make her work on whatever issue or problem I'm aware of. And I don't want to spend my time trying to manipulate her to do that. But I can always say, this is tough. It's just not fun that we're not growing together. But the power lies in going to the Lord. He draws close to the brokenhearted. It's saying, God, in this season that I don't like, How can I continue to grow as a husband? How can I continue to grow more like you? And Lord, you give me the strength. You give me the power to endure a very hard season. So it's going from, where's my focus? Is my focus on trying to get Aaron to do something different? Then I'm going to feel helpless and powerless. But if I can go, I don't like the season and those emotions are real and I can grieve that, but God, keep growing me as an individual, praying, believing that God's pursuing Aaron, God's growing Aaron, and at some time, hopefully, that she will, you know, go, hey, I'm ready, and then we'll go get the help. But I always, Gary, tell people that the biggest battle in that season, when you feel that way, that you're the only one working on something, the biggest battle is to keep your heart open. Mm. And so keep fighting. Keep getting the right support. Go to your counselor. Keep doing the things that you need to be doing to keep your heart open so that your heart's open if your spouse then is ready, that your heart is open. But it doesn't take away that you might have to set boundaries. There might need to be a limit that you've placed on, I'm not willing to keep doing it this way. And a boundary is put in place to keep your heart open. So I'm not just saying, hey, just roll over and just focus on you and God. I'm saying you might need to set a boundary. That's between you and the Lord, but that's still a good thing. That's loving, because that's what helps to keep your heart open.
1: Yeah, I like the emphasis that we can't change the other person,
2: right?
1: But we can, with God's help, change ourselves.
2: Right.
1: And the more we become like Christ ourselves, the Christ-like attitude, how can I enrich the lives of other people? That was basically his lifestyle.
2: Yeah, right.
1: Begin to take that lifestyle. We're going to have a positive influence on a spouse that's not even willing to talk about our marriage, right?
2: That's exactly right. And that's not fun. And I'm not minimizing the pain. That's a painful, painful season, which is why your battle is to keep your heart open in the midst of all that hurt.
1: Greg, we're nearing the end of our time together, but I want to go back to one of the lies you talk about, is that 1 + 1 = 2. Explain that to us. How does that work in a marriage?
2: Yeah, just think of the classic unity candle ceremony that many of us had in our weddings. We've seen that. It's, you've got the two candles, so the 1 + 1, and then all of a sudden you see them together light that one other bigger candle that's supposed to represent the marriage. Now, inevitably, what they do is where I cringe now, and they blow out the individual candles so that they keep that one marital candle, you know, glowing. And what I hate about that message is it prioritizes the marriage. It's saying essentially that the two individuals don't really matter. Now that we're married, that 1 + 1, now that's equal now to one marriage. And it's not consistent with how God designed everything. You know, in a marriage, there's three relationships that we always have to be attending to. There's Aaron as an individual, there's me as an individual, and then there's our marriage individual.
18: And as long as we're putting in the time and the effort around making sure that all three of those are well cared for, that as an individual, that I'm growing closer to the Lord, that I'm becoming healthier, that I'm dealing with my baggage, that Aaron's doing the same thing. And so as long as the two individuals are committed to growing as healthy individuals, and then we're committed to growing our marriage and making sure that it's strong and that we spend time together. Like I always tell people, you know, my wife promised to love me for the rest of her life. I'm not too concerned about her not loving me. What scares me is if she didn't like me. And I want to make sure that Aaron feels that I'm one of her very closest, one of her very best friends, because we spend time together in ministry. We spend time together dating. We spend time together physically. I mean, just all of that. And so that's really what has made such a big difference for us, is that we make sure that as individuals we're growing healthier and that we're putting time and effort into our relationship. But all three of those have to matter.
1: Greg, as we come to the end of our time together today, earlier on you mentioned Hope Restored, the marriage intensives. Can you share a word about that and where our listeners might go to be involved in one of those?
18: Yeah, absolutely. It's really designed for couples who are in crisis. Maybe it's been a long-term slow fade, and it's just, that's no longer acceptable. Or something has happened that's really thrown the marriage out of whack. And so it's really, think of it like a marriage ER. This is a place where we have some of the best marriage therapists on the planet who are gonna help you and your spouse get to the root, get to the what's really going on. We'll challenge maybe some of these lies that you guys have bought into, to then really help you rebuild, but on truth and on things, strategies that can actually work. And like I said earlier, you know, we've had over 15,000 couples go through Hope Restored, and 80% of those couples are still together. And so God's doing amazing things in using these counselors and the other couples who are part of that. And so if you're there, if you're just feeling stuck, like this just isn't working, I want so much more, boy, come to a Hope Restored Marriage Intensive. And I tell you, God can use that as a way to help you guys have a marriage that you're both thrilled with.
1: And how will they find out about where these are held and when?
18: Yeah, if you go to hoperestored.com, that'll take you right to the page. We have four retreat centers around the country that we do these out of. And so we've got some great people who can talk to you on the phone. You can set up an appointment just to kind of, here's what's going on for us and which site would be best. And our people can really help you think that through. So there is hope. And that's, I've watched that, having led them for years. I just love watching how God restores marriages through Hope Restored.
1: Well, Greg, I appreciate what you all are doing in that area. And also I'm excited about the book that we've been talking about today. And I know that it's going to help a lot of our couples. So I hope that they'll reach out and get the book. So thanks for being with us today, and may God continue to give you wisdom in all that you and Aaron are doing.
18: Oh, thank you so much. I love doing this with you guys, so thanks for having me.
0: And let me give you that website that Greg just mentioned again, hoperestored.com. And the title of today's resource for any stage of marriage is 9 Lies That Will Destroy Your Marriage and the Truths That Will Save It and Set It Free, co-authored by Dr. Smalley and Robert Paul. 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And next week, it's our final summer best of broadcast about emotional hoarding, letting go of the stuff that keeps you stuck. Don't miss it next week.
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19: 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And we'll send a link of the podcast straight to your phone. Coming up on The Well at 10 o'clock, it's Parenting Today's Teens with Mark Gregston. And today, Mark, he wants to discuss 4 common causes of school tension and shares practical ways to make it a positive academic year for your kids. But first, I want you to listen to this from Pastor J.D. Greer. It's about how the blood of Jesus makes you clean.
20: You know, I used to live as a missionary among Muslims, and I was sitting one afternoon with a group of students trying to explain to them why Jesus had to die and them telling me why he didn't have to die. And right as we're in the middle of this discussion, the call to prayer goes off, the Muslim call to prayer. 5 times a day this happens. They all get up, go wash, come back. You know, they pray, they sit down. Every time Muslims pray, they go through this vigorous washing process. So when they came back and sat down, I was like, well, tell me why you do all that washing. And they're like, well, we got to be clean before Allah. So we clean every part of us, and when we go before Allah, we're clean. And I said, okay, what is the filthiest thing that you can touch? Like, oh, pig, pork, bacon. you touch bacon, you're just defiled. And I'm like, really? Like the filthiest thing in the universe? Yeah. Like if you touch pork, you got to wash 7 times. Not just once, 7 times. You got to, you know, sand, water, soap. It's this big process. I'm like, so really in all the universe, the filthiest thing is a pig that God created. And they're like, well, one of them says, he says, well, he goes, you know, to be honest, what's probably filthier to God is when we have sin in our hearts and when we love other things more than we love Allah, or when we do things that we know are

0: the way our words. You and I may forget what we say, but God will not. And that should, you know, add a weight to our conversation. Our words will be resurrected. And if our words are going to be resurrected, let's bury those words we shouldn't say. Let's bury those words that are hurtful and harmful and unwholesome. We need to be weary of that great moment. Just as our bodies will be resurrected, so will our words. And let's hope they will not haunt us, but vindicate the reality of our faith in Christ on that final day. What we say today counts for eternity. That was our Minute of Truth. If you enjoyed what you heard today, visit us online at ktt.org to hear more clear biblical truth for everyday living.
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3: Here's a great promise from God's Word that nothing can separate us from the love of God in Christ Jesus our Lord. Hey, thanks for being with us here on The Well, the voice of life. Hi, I'm Adam. Coming up this hour at 10:30, it's the podcast from South Spring Baptist Church in Tyler with Pastor Chris Legg. So make sure you stay with us for that. But right now, it's time for Parenting Today's Teens with Mark Gregston.
4: 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I'm Wayne Shepherd, and listen to the topic today, when school is a sore subject.
5: That's right. Okay, everybody's probably got kids that are back in school now, and kids are going, oh, no, I hate this. You know what? I think this is what happens. I believe that many teens feel like academics are getting in the way of their socialization. And that's why probably we're not doing as well. They spend more time trying to fulfill what they've been created for, which is relationships, and less time engaged in their pursuit of academics. And I think it shows a little bit in statistics. Academic ranking among students in the U.S. has dropped. Comparing to other countries' academic achievement, the U.S. was 12th in 2000, and it's now ranked 17th. And you'd look at it and you go, and it keeps going down further. Mm-hmm. And I blame a lot of that performance on schools' overinvestment in technology, maybe an overemphasis on sports. Not paying teachers enough would be another one. But the fourth thing would be socialization has changed, and it's affecting academics. So kids look down on academics a little bit more. We're going to help parents kind of get an idea of how to engage differently with their kids.
4: Well, here's an idea. Let's talk about that today here on Parenting Today's Teens. We'll talk about mom and dad's expectations. We'll talk about maybe we put too much emphasis on grades and other topics here with Mark today. As we talk about school today, let me point you to a book from Mark Gregston called Parenting Teens in a Confusing Culture. In it, Mark takes 32 of the most common questions from parents, and then he answers them with straightforward, practical help. 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What if my teen's friends are bad news? We'll talk about that here later today. And there's another question, how do we motivate an underachiever? That and more in this book, Parenting Today's Teens in a Confusing Culture, available at a special discounted rate at parentingtodaysteens.org. So let's talk about when school is a sore subject, Mark.
5: You know what? I think what happens is sometimes we create an environment where kids are having a tough time, you know, trying to balance the engagement with people and the need for achievement in academics. And what's happening now, because our kids are so disconnected with one another, academics is slipping just a little bit. I mean, and you know what? There may be some healthiness in this to some degree. Now, I still believe that we have too much technology. There's too much emphasis on sports. And I'm a sports guy. I did the sports thing all through high school and swam in college. And so I understand that. But I think what's happening is the socialization of kids is changing. And I think what a lot of academic arenas could do is provide opportunities for kids to socialize more rather than it just be in sports. I think like band, I think music, I think

0: theater, all those things need to be promoted. But kids are getting involved not for the performance. They are getting more involved because of the socialization and the opportunity to engage with other people.
1: But hasn't it always been that way?
0: Well, to some degree, yes, but there's a desperateness now. It used to be that kids wanted to hang out with other people. Now it's because they need to hang out with other people.
1: Okay.
0: You know, parents used to get upset that kids are just going to church to socialize. You know what? That's a great idea now, because you can go socialize and have great truth being poured into your life as well. But socialization becomes key. We're finding out that kids who can engage with others socially are having more success in life than those who perform better academically. Now, I'm not cutting down academics by any means. I don't want to hear it. But I think it does need to be listed in this list of priorities that academics, if it's the number one goal in life is to perform well academically, I think what you'll find in communities that embrace that is that anxiety levels, depression levels, and suicide levels are higher in those communities than they are in other, because academics then becomes another pressure that isn't allowing for a release to kind of happen in a child's life.
1: Well, let's talk about when school is a sore subject because mom and dad maybe have set expectations just a bit too high.
0: Well, I think if they set those expectations too high and they're out of reach for the child, then you're only going to foster discouragement and bitterness. A child's going to walk away and say, I can't accomplish that. I remember when my dad looked at me, I brought home grades. It was in the ninth grade. I brought home grades. I had all A's and a B. And his comment was, why'd you get a B? And that is when I looked at it.
1: Well, the fact that you remember that.
0: I do. I mean, I remember it like it was yesterday. Maybe I need counseling or something. Can you help me?
1: Sure.
0: But I mean, I remember it because that's when I just kind of flipped the switch and I said, I'm not trying anymore. I'm done. Because if I don't get recognized for what I do, then and you're always holding that carrot out of my reach that I can't get to, I remember shutting down. And so I tell parents, that if you tell your kids that you've got to do well in academics to succeed in life, then your success might be just a little bit too narrow. You know, there's lots of other ways to succeed. And I would say those goals in life for kids would be how to be happy, how to fulfill your mission and purpose, how to love people in your life. And so, mom and dad, you might need to adjust where you draw your purpose from as a parent. If you want your child to do well in academics to make you look good, then you are thinking of yourself and you're not thinking of your child. You know what? You can still have a child do really well and make all B's. You can still have a child that's doing really well and make all C's. I mean, when a child begins to feel like I'm not doing well if I'm not making all A's, then you've set up parameters and expectations for a child that your relationship's going to be damaged somewhere along the line.
1: So GPA is not everything, huh?
0: That's right.
1: All right.
0: That's
1: Let's right. talk about too much emphasis on grades then.
0: Well, if you put academics ahead of a relationship with your teen, then you're going to lose out. And so, mom and dad, ask yourself the question, which is more important? A child that does really well in school or a child that has a great relationship with you? If you went to the first, then I go, you need to be thinking about your relationship with your child. Your teen will begin to believe that you love her conditionally if it's according to her report card. If you look at that and that's all you push, if all you are doing is harping on their grades, then they will think that you are all about performance, which is exactly like the world they live in.
1: But as one parent said to us, I don't want my daughter to think she doesn't have to try.
0: That's right. You know, and it's not that they don't try. I mean, I want them to try, but it's the fact that they can't achieve a certain level. So I applaud a child for trying. This is what I do. I mean, we take all of our kids that live with us. We have 60 high school kids that live with us that come from all over the country, from all different backgrounds, all different sorts of academic stimuli all around them in every arena. And I tell the kids this, I just want you to do what's being asked of you. That's it. And I don't believe in homework. I go, just let them do in the classroom what they're supposed to do. Just do that. And then I leave it alone. Now, here's the second thing I tell them. Whether you fail or pass, I don't care. Now, I really do.
1: Sure.
0: I really do. But I'm telling them, I don't care. I can still love you if you make all F's. I can love you if you make all A's. But I won't love you any more or any less for either one of those two. So I'm taking the pressure off of academics.
1: Right, yeah.
0: And I'm saying, just do what's being asked. And if you make B's and C's, you know what? I'm okay with that, because I'm more concerned about relationship. I'm more concerned about the way you connect with other people. I'm more concerned about the way that you fulfill your purpose in life.
1: School as a sore subject can be because a student is just not motivated.
0: Well, sometimes they just lose it. They just go, I don't see the purpose of this. I mean, and sometimes when a child is taking a math class, sometimes it's very hard for them to understand, where am I going to use this in life? Now, I'm 62 years old. I'm still trying to figure that out. But you may need to ask questions to find out what's going on behind the lack of motivation. And I think you'll find this, that it has to do with socialization.
1: Mm-hmm.
0: They're having a tough time getting along with peers and associating with other people within the school.
1: And friends can be, bad friends can be an influence here,
0: well,
1: too.
0: Well, and that's where they are. Should you allow your child to hang out with a bad crowd? You know, I mean, are there really bad kids? Now, there's influential kids, but I tell you, they are influential for a reason. And you have to look behind this attitude and comments and actions of other kids and say, why is it influencing my child in a negative way?
1: Well, Mark, your book called Parenting Teens in a Confusing Culture has more on this topic, and we'll have time to talk more about it on the program here today as well. 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
0: Lucas, thanks for being on the program. You know, everybody gets to Heartlight in a certain way. How did you end up getting here? What was kind of the thing that was going on that, you know, that your dad goes, okay, we got to do something, that your mom goes, well, something's not working?
3: I don't know. Everything was just sort of falling apart at home. Like, I wasn't getting along with either of my parents. Wasn't doing well in school at all. And I was abusing drugs and alcohol and whatnot. So that's just sort of, once it just all built up, my parents, they just sat me down and they're like, we need to do something about this.
0: Yeah.
3: So
0: okay.
3: They just sent me here.
0: Do you think there was a time, I mean, did the part where you didn't like school, not getting along with parents, or drugs and alcohol, which came first in the middle of it? I mean, what kind of triggered, because everybody, you know, uses for a reason. It's not just because it's there, but I mean, what was kind of driving some of that?
3: Well, like the first thing that started happening was just the not getting along with my parents. As I got older, we just didn't see eye to eye on many things.
0: And like what?
3: Just like I kind of wanted to go in my own direction with who I wanted to hang around with, and just pretty normal stuff, just like wanting to stay out later and all these different things. And so we just didn't see eye to eye on a lot of different things.
0: Yeah.
3: And so that led to me, you know, like talking back and being disrespectful. And that led to our relationship getting worse and worse. So that was the first thing. And then I started like drinking and stuff like that. So that sort of, I think it all sort of played into the decline in my schooling.
0: So when they said, okay, we're going, what kind of went across your mind? I deserve this, or wait, I don't deserve this. This isn't for me. What kind of process did you go through in that?
3: I mean, the idea of a boarding school was sort of tossed around for about 2 months prior.
0: Yeah.
3: And then one day my dad just took me out to lunch and he told me that this is like it's a sure thing. I was mad. I was definitely not.
0: I can imagine.
3: I was super scared and anxious because I had no idea how long the program was for. Yeah. And then he's like, it's like 10 months or so at least.
0: Yeah.
3: And I was like, well.
0: So, so you get away from everything.
3: Yeah.
0: Have things calmed down? You're not you're not drinking and doing drugs. And I mean, has that cleared your head out?
3: Yeah. I mean, I feel better like overall. Like I'm not. Before at home, I'd just like lay in bed all day and just sort of mope around. But it's a lot easier to get out of that sort of self-destructive mindset when you're constantly being active and doing different activities.
0: So do you think, were you just hated school?
3: No, I never got to the point where I hated school. Like I got to the point where it was sort of just frustrating or like annoying kind of.
0: The academic part or the social part?
3: The academic part.
0: Yeah.
3: Like I enjoyed the social part probably too much to the point where it was also not helping with my academics. But no, I never really hated school. It's just some things that I didn't get, I gave up too easily on, I think.
0: Do you think you became depressed?
3: At what?
0: Well, I mean, if you're kind of giving up on stuff and you go, it's not working and you're laying around, was there a part where you go, okay, am I fighting depression?
3: Yeah. Well, I mean, I met with a therapist for about a year.
0: Hmm.
3: And he ended up diagnosing me with depression. So like I sort of knew something was going on.
0: So are you getting along with your parents now?
3: Yeah. I mean, for the most part. Every now and then, you know, there'll be a little bit of an argument or whatever, but it's getting better because, you know, we just needed time apart, I think.
0: Do you think they were too controlling? Do you think they were too permissive? Were they right in the middle of those two? Or
3: my dad's more of like a disciplinarian, mm-hmm. sort of.
0: Yeah.
3: But over the years of living with my mom mostly, I started to manipulate my way around different things, and I would just take advantage of the different rules.
0: When you look back at that time now, do you think your parents could have done anything different to keep you from ending up having to come to a Heartline?
3: Nothing really specific comes to mind, but I don't know. My mom probably just shouldn't have let me, like, you know, walk all over.
0: Yeah.
3: You know,
0: but it's easy for a guy that's strapping, a big guy like you, to walk all over a mom.
3: Yeah.
0: I mean, if your dad's not there. What about your dad? Anything he could have done different?
3: Well, I don't know. I mean, he obviously travels a lot. I don't know. Nothing that I can really think of.
0: Yeah. Well, I'm not trying to make something out of something that's there. But I think sometimes sometimes parents have a tough time understanding what went wrong when they haven't done anything wrong, and they're kind of going, okay, then we're not doing something right. And because I think parents kind of take that on themselves a little bit. And I'm going, well, this may not be you at all. This may be your child kind of thing. But
3: yeah, I mean, I think before, about a year ago, it could pretty much all be pinned on me, I think.
0: Yeah.
3: But my parents split up, and then that set a lot of other different factors into motion.
0: Yeah.
3: So
0: you think that affected you a lot?
3: I don't think the actual split up affected me as much as just all the changes that happened because of it and all the different chaos that followed.
0: Yeah. Was it a surprise?
3: It was definitely a surprise. There was, they never fought. Everything was just sort of built up, I think. So there was no.
0: So how is it having to, I mean, they're not living together.
3: Yeah.
0: But having to relate to both of them in different arenas, is that an easy thing for you to kind of wade through, or?
3: I feel like it's easier in some respects, and it's also more difficult because I don't really have too much of an image anymore of what parents that are together looks like, right? Yeah. And how that parenting should look.
0: You love your parents?
3: Yeah. Yeah.
0: You know they love you?
3: Yeah.
0: Does that help any in the midst of it? That at least you know that that's there and you're going to be home one day and...
3: Yeah, I mean, at the end of the day, that's sort of all that really matters, so...
0: Cool. Well, look, thanks for being on the program, man.
3: Yeah, of course.
0: This was painless, wasn't it? Just talking about stuff.
3: Yeah.
0: So, thanks for doing this. I appreciate it.
1: Well, since we're talking with Mark Gregson today about all matters relating to school, let me remind you that we have a free download available to you on our website. It's called Four Fears of Parents During the School Year. It's in PDF form, so you can go there and download it right now and put it to use. It's a list from Mark about how to combat the fears you may have sending your teens off to school. Look for it at parentingtodaysteens.org. And let's talk about some of the things in this download, Mark.
0: Yeah, you know what, Wayne? I think it's important for people to understand this, that students are more concerned with looking cool in the eyes of their peers than pleasing the adults in their life. I mean, I think that's where there's been a major shift. It used to be that everybody wanted to please mom and dad. I wanted to please the teachers. I wanted to make sure that people went, okay, I get it. But I think what's happening with kids now is they're wanting to please others. And that is what is entering into the school year as a child. Why your child is losing interest in a lot of academics is because other things are taking over. So to counter that a little bit, I think that we've got to do some things as parents and grandparents to change the way that kids engage, you know, when they're not at school. And one of those things would be set a routine of being with your teen. Just find some time that you can engage with your child, spend some time together, that you're not talking about academics. The second thing would be keep your academic standards realistic and find ways to incentivize your kids, you know, to make good grades in a fun way.
1: Does that mean money?
0: Well, I would say absolutely yes. I mean, you're going to give all your money away one day anyway. When you die, you will take none of it with you. So why not give it to your grandkids? They need it. Why not give it to your kids? You know, they need you. Give it to them when there's a need.
1: Yeah. I want to know how much an A is going for these
0: days.
1: That's
0: right. Well, I mean, I've heard some people do $100.
1: Wow.
0: And I mean, kids are going, I don't want that. And then I've heard other parents tell their kids, I'll give you $10 for an A. And the kids are doing backflips over it. I mean, you've got to figure that out as a family.
1: Yeah.
0: But it's whatever motivates a child to help them along. And if I can help them in that arena, it gets some money. I give them some money. I'm not going to need one day anyway, but I'm now giving them the opportunity to move ahead academically.
1: And the atmosphere at home goes a long way in helping at school too.
0: That's right. You know, home needs to be a place of rest. It doesn't need to be a place of constant pressure, because there's so much pressure, it's going to release itself somewhere, or they're going to find relief for it. So you start taking academic problems and now mix drugs and marijuana and drinking and everything else into it, now it becomes even more confusing. I think one of the other things is getting to know your teen's friends. Who are they? You know, invite them, spend some time. Why don't they want to spend time at your home? Is it because you're always talking? Is it because you ignore them and make them feel uncomfortable? Is it because you don't make enough cookies, or you don't put out enough stuff? If they're bored, or do you just bring them over where you can preach at them all the time? Kids don't want that. They want the opportunity to sit down and have a genuine, authentic discussion with somebody, and that one could be you, and you can get to know, you know, the friends of your own teen.
1: And even if things look great during the school year, you can't take it for granted. You got to stay on top of this.
0: Yeah, don't coast on autopilot. You've got to stay engaged. Look, your kids are only going to be home during 6 years of their adolescent years. Take time off to spend with them and engage with them.
1: Boy, that puts it in perspective.
0: That's right. And you'll be amazed how it'll change our academics.
1: Well, again, let me remind you about this free download on our website called Four Fears of Parents During the School Year. How timely is that? At parentingtodaysteens.org. And also, don't forget to look for Mark's book, which has 32 questions and answers, Parenting Teens in a Confusing Culture, parentingtodaysteens.org. Well, Mark, the last word on this very important topic is yours today.
0: Mom, Dad, school is valuable. There's no question. But there are more important things in life than academics. And you ask what? Your child's integrity. Learning to respect those in authority. Respecting the family. Understanding the value of a dollar. Knowing where they sit with God and thinking of themselves less often. I guarantee you this. You help your teen in all of these areas, and their grades will be fine. And in the process, they might just learn the value of academics. As you pay attention and put forth effort into helping your teen get his life together, you'll find that some of the building blocks will just fall into place. So focus on the bigger issues and what really matters, and some of the smaller issues will take care of themselves.
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7: Hello, this is Paul Kennings. Stay tuned for a quick word that will touch your life. Following Christ literally means putting my life at risk. I'm willing to do what He says. Matthew chapter 8. Behold, there arose a great storm. Who is in this boat? Fishermen. He puts them in their comfort zone. They're accustomed to storms. They're accustomed to being on the sea. It was a great storm. It was difficult. They could not manage the situation. The situation was outside of their control. Folks, that's when our faith in Christ is tested, is when the storm is rocking the boat and it's all outside of our control. It's not where we could get money from the savings account, not where we could cash in the CD. No, this is a time when everything is out of our control. No matter how well we planned with savings account and health insurance and life insurance and all the different things attached to all the annuities and the bond programs and the this and the that, all of those things don't matter now. It's way outside of our control and it's way beyond any kind of plan and security that we put together. When that happens there, What do we do then? The disciples didn't have no discussion with Christ. They followed him. They're in the boat. The issue is, when they're in that boat, will they put their life at risk to do the things that God is saying? Will they put their job at risk? Will they put their marriage at risk to stand for the things that God is saying in a loving, patient, godly manner? Will they serve God no matter what people say? Will they fix their eyes on Jesus and whatever that costs them?
8: For more information on today's topic or other helpful resources, log on to powerwalkministries.org.
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11: 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You're listening to a message from South Spring Baptist Church in Tyler, Texas. We are so glad that you're joining us here. And we hope you enjoy this teaching from our pastor, Chris Legg.
12: Let's connect back to the narrative, 1 Samuel, starting in chapter 11. I want to build up a little momentum in chapter 11 and move into 12 this morning. So 1 Samuel 11, starting in verse 14. Then Samuel said to the people, "Come, let us go to Gilgal and there renew the kingdom." So all the people went to Gilgal, and there they made Saul king before the Lord in Gilgal. There they sacrificed peace offerings before the Lord, and there Saul and all the men of Israel rejoiced greatly. Now Gilgal is a very important place in the Bible, a very important place in Israel. In fact, it's wild to me studying Gilgal to realize we don't kind of say, like, of all the important places in Israel, the only two that can even compete for first place is Jerusalem and Gilgal. And yet most of us are completely ignorant of Gilgal, myself included, until diving into the Samuels. How valuable and vital a place this was. Now, it should have. It's where Joshua, for example, when the people of Israel crossed over the Jordan River, the first place they set up base camp was Gilgal. Now, what's fascinating is it's not a good choice. It's not a great place to set up a defensive perimeter. Nothing about this is a good place that you would want to use it, which I assume is why no one was already there. It's because no one else wanted it. And so Joshua was able to move the people there and have it be a base camp with which they moved from there to Jericho or from there to Ai or from there to wherever they went. And so this is that's Gilgal. It's a vital place, and we'll continue to unpack it because it's a very important place for Samuel and Saul, as you will see. Now, what's wild is that shouldn't surprise us. Remember back in chapter 10, 1 Samuel 10:8, Samuel says to Saul, "Then go down before me to Gilgal, and behold, I'm coming down to you to offer burnt offerings and to sacrifice peace offerings. 7 days you shall wait until I come to you and show you what you shall do." Now, as far as it does not seem like that has happened yet, where we are in the story in chapter 12, that this has not happened yet, which is wild because they're about to go to Gilgal. But it won't be this time that they go to Gilgal. It's not this one being described. That will not happen until for another chapter or two. And so it's again, we've talked about the challenges of the timeline in 1 Samuel. So today we're going to be introduced to the first kind of one of those challenges, which is that Samuel will tell us something that happened, and then he will go back. The next chapter will be him unpacking something in the chapter before. We'll see it very clearly in a couple of chapters when we have Jonathan. It's going to tell us Jonathan defeats a garrison of Philistines. And that's going to be just mentioned. And then the next chapter is going to begin with the story of Jonathan conquering the garrison of Philistines. And it's going to feel really weird. If you just read it chronologically straight through, you're going to go like, wait, did Jonathan do that twice in the same place? Like, what exactly? No, and this is common in, one, it's common in Hebrew writing to do that. You'll remember, for example, in Genesis, In Genesis 1 and 2, that Genesis 2 is an unpacking of Genesis 1. And so the specific parts of Genesis 1. And so that's really common, but it's really tough on us as Westerners because we don't like it. We don't like when people write this way. It's not the way we would write it. And so we're going to have to really dig into this. I'm going to try to maintain some cohesion for us so that our brains will actually be able to process this well. But this example, way back in chapter 10, that won't happen for another, still yet another couple chapters. But they're going to go down to Gilgal an additional time first. This is where we are. We're after chapter 11. Saul had passed through, he had gotten past baggage gate. The whole kind of problem of baggage gate was now in his past, that fiasco. Now he has a great victory under his belt. He has defeated Nahash the snake, as you learned about last week. And now they're going to make him king, apparently, again. Like, this is like the third time now that Saul has been made king. And it's not the last one. Is this time it seems to be before the Lord, which may be special somehow. And there's much rejoicing when this happened. But we're going to see more. So chapter 12, we're going to see the honeymoon is going to last for a very short amount of time with Saul. So enjoy it while we've got it, while Saul is kind of doing well. Chapter 12, I'm going to pick up in verse 1. And Samuel said to all Israel, so they're in Gilgal. I believe, by the way, that what you're about to read, this is my opinion, not everyone agrees with this, that what you're about to read is an unpacking of what I just read from chapter 11. This is the coronation ceremony, involves this speech from Samuel. So the we're going to make Saul king before God. I think probably this is something that happened during that ceremony, this speech, okay? My opinion. I think it makes sense, but we'll go there. Chapter 12, verse 1. Samuel said to all of Israel, "Behold, I have obeyed your voice in all that you have said to me and have made a king over you." Second, behold. "And now behold, the king walks before you, and I am old and gray. And behold, my sons are with you. I have walked before you from my youth until this day." So it may be that this chapter is an unpacking of the final verses of all of that. That's what I think. Samuel declaring Saul again to be king. Now, Samuel points out to the people up in front of all of them that he has done what they asked of him. We're going to unpack why Samuel goes into this speech, but I think this is part of it. He's saying, listen, this, the decisions I've made, they're on you. These are what you wanted, and I did them. So, for example, isn't it interesting that he points out, "Behold, my sons are with you." What does that mean? What does it mean that his sons are with you? Remember what the people felt about his sons? They didn't want his sons to be the next judges because they were, in their opinion, corrupt. Now, we don't know if they were, but that's what the people thought. They were corrupt. They took bribes, all that kind of stuff. So Samuel says, okay, fine. And he says right here, "You asked me not to make them leaders. They're not. They're out there in the crowd with you. They're not up here on stage with me. They're out in the crowd with you." Okay, that's one thing you asked for. You asked for a king. Behold, the tall, handsome guy, right? The guy from head casting that they sent in for the king. They've sent him in. This is now the king. Great. We're going to go with him. He is now the anointed one. And three, you told me I was old, and I'm agreeing with you, right? They did the "behold, you are old" line, and he does the "behold, I am old" line. So we're all on the same page. I've accepted this. This is going to be Samuel's resignation letter and his retirement speech, but only as a judge, not as a prophet. Now, as a priest, he is still prophet and priest of Israel. He is no longer judge because there are no longer judges. Verse 3, "Here I am. Testify against me before the Lord and before his anointed. Whose ox have I taken? Whose donkey have I taken? Whom have I defrauded? Whom have I oppressed? From whose hand have I taken a bribe to blind my eyes with it? Testify against me and I will restore it to you." Now, no matter who you are, you got to admit, this is gutsy, right? Imagine this. Now, I get this. He's saying the era of Samuel as your, there's a lot of things happening this. So let me show you all of them. The era of Samuel as your leader is over. I am no longer your judge. I am leaving with a clean conscience. He's going to prove it. And I think, number one, he is confident no one is going to raise their hand. Have I taken anything from anybody? No. Have I stolen anything? Have I accepted bribes from anybody? Have I done any of these things? Waiting. He doesn't think anybody's going to raise their hand because he knows. That's amazing. I mean, he's been the prophet and priest and judge of Israel for decades. And he is asking, who has an offense against me that I have offended you and that I have taken something from you? Now's your chance. Bring it up. Right? Now, maybe they're afraid, but he's going to bring, maybe they're like, I'm not going to cross you. Maybe that's what's going on here, but we're going to talk about why he draws attention to that. But as a leader, I would also say this. I think maybe he's just making sure. Now, this may be what haunts leaders more than anything else. Certainly those of us who are more relational type of leaders. The degree to which it haunts leaders, I admit, this may just be me. But here's the deal. I spend a lot of time hoping we're okay. Maybe that's just me. But I worry about that a lot. Like, are we okay? And here's the problem. I desperately want us to be okay. When I think we're not okay, and I know we've got to meet and talk about it not being okay, that's one of the few things that truly stresses me in my life. I don't disagree with me, that's fine. Have a different plan than me, that's fine. Tell me that you want to go do something else, that's fine. Just be not okay with me, oh man, that just gets me. And so this is maybe this was not a big deal to Samuel, but it was me. And here's one of the things that haunts me is I know that because I'm in leadership, we're probably not okay. The truth is, there's probably stuff I've done or said on stage that you're like, I think he's picking on me. And then you've been sitting and thinking about that. There was that time I didn't know who you were, that I should have known who you were, or that time that you were out of context and I'm like blanking or something. I've done something that has hurt your feelings and disturbed you and frustrated you. And I know that I sit and live at all times knowing that there are people out there going like, yeah, I'm really annoyed at him, to be perfectly honest. And I don't know it. And it just crawls all over me. And this may be what he's doing. Like someday when my resignation speech is, I'm going to get up and go like, all right, now's the time. We've set aside 8 hours. Just bring it. Like I wanted this over and done. And I do think that's part of what Samuel is doing also. Because I think Samuel is wanting to say, this is now Saul's, not mine. And I've not set him up to fail. There's not tons of oxen that he needs to replace in my name or donkeys. There's not a bunch of bad blood between me and the people that's now going to just shift over to Saul. I want you to see, even Stephen, the credit line is zeroed out. No one owes no one nothing. We're good. And now it's all Saul's problem. You are now Saul's problem, is I think part of what he's saying. Before I resign as judge, I don't want to leave Saul with any debt owed by me. This is great. And finally, the way he says it is this, that he is saying, I testify against me before the Lord and his anointed. In other words, there's two authorities here. Samuel is now recognizing the authority of the Lord, obviously, and of Saul, not so obvious. He is now deferring. This is like John the Baptist. I must decrease, he must increase. This is a beautiful picture of someone stepping out of a position of leadership gracefully and bravely, courageously. Verse 3, here I am. Testify against me, right? Okay, now, verse 4. Here's what they say. They said, you have not defrauded us or oppressed us or taken anything from any man's hand. Now he's going to call them on the carpet on this. This is it, guys. Like, if you're just saying it because you're afraid of me, you now have to understand. He says in verse 5, the Lord is witness against you this day. Not meaning he is against you. Meaning, if you come back later and you go, oh, you know what? There was that one ox. I'm going to go, no, sir. No, sir. The Lord is witness today that you said there wasn't any, not only the Lord, but his anointed, who will be the future king/judge. So, he said, the Lord is witness against you, and his anointed is witness this day that you have not found anything in my hands. And they said, he is witness. I don't know which one they mean. The anointed probably is what they mean. This is not only the era of Samuel that is over, but at this moment in chapter 12, in this verse, the era of the judges is over. Complete, kaput, it's done. The era of your leader, by the way, this is another thing I think Samuel's saying. The era of your leader not taking things from you is over. The era of your leader not taking donkeys, over. Not taking oxen, over. This guy's going to take oxen. In fact, what did he do in the last chapter? What did he threaten to do if people didn't come fight? I'm going to come kill your oxen. Yeah, it didn't take him long, did it? to start threatening people's property. Samuel is pointing to Saul's rising authority. The Lord hears you. Saul hears you. Now, then Samuel, who is not stepping down as the prophet of Israel, decides now would be a good time for a little prophetic message. And so he breaks straight into one. Now, people, you may be witness to that I am stepping down and how I'm stepping down, but you know what? The Lord has witnessed a few things too. And there's a few things else that not only me, but that you should have witnessed about the Lord. So I'm going to just remind you of some stuff, right? And he's going to start by mentioning Egypt. That's always bad. This is like your mom starting a conversation with, you know, I gave birth to you, right? It's like playing that card, right? It's like, okay, this is how it's going to go. This is Samuel starting by saying, verse 6, the Samuel said to the people, the Lord is witness who appointed Moses and Aaron and brought your fathers up out of the land of Egypt. Now, therefore, stand still that I may plead with you before the Lord concerning all the righteous deeds of the Lord that he performed for you and for your fathers. When Jacob went into Egypt and the Egyptians oppressed them, then your fathers cried out to the Lord, and the Lord sent Moses and Aaron, who brought your fathers out of Egypt, and made them dwell in this place. But they forgot the Lord their God, and he sold them into the hands of Sisera, commander of the army of Hazor, and into the hand of the Philistines, and into the hand of the kings of Moab, not all at once, by the way. And they fought against them, and they cried out to the Lord and said, we have sinned because we have forsaken the Lord and have served the Baals and the Ashtaroth. But now deliver us out of the hands of our enemies that we may serve you. Verse 11, and the Lord sent Jerubbaal and Barak and Jephthah and Samuel and delivered you out of the hands of your enemies on every side, and you lived in safety. Now I want to tell you, some of this next little section I have taken from David Guzik's excellent two sermons on this passage. I was already impressed because everyone I looked at, because the nature of this chapter, everyone I looked at either combined 11 and 12 or they combined 12 and 13 because they weren't sure how to unpack 12 in a way that was all that valuable, I guess. And I was reading through 12 the first time going like, how do I find stuff in this? And it's amazing how often that happens. And then I start digging into it. I'm like, oh my gosh, I'm going to need 9 weeks, right? But here's what I love. Guzik split chapter 12 into two sermons. And I admire that. He not only did he not just take it as a standalone, but he found so much depth in it, he needed two whole sermons to do it. So he had some great stuff. And one of the points I'm about to make here, actually two points I'm going to make in the sermon, really come directly from him. It was great. First, the summary of the history from Moses to modern times, which reveals what? So if you go back and look at it, verse 7, it says, therefore, stand still that I may plead with you before the Lord concerning all the righteous deeds of the Lord that he performed for you and for your fathers. In other words, he wants to make sure that they are witness to the righteous deeds of the Lord. Now, the righteous deeds play out into a three-step cycle. I want to point out to you, this is not just the cycle of the land of Israel. This is the cycle of the human race as a group and as individuals. Number one, you call out to the Lord and the Lord rescues you. This is step one. This is the first righteous deed of the Lord. You call out to the Lord and the Lord rescues you. God rescuing us is a righteous deed. It is what motivates us to rescue others. He comforts us, so we comfort others. 2 Corinthians. He loved us first, therefore we love others. He forgave us, therefore we forgive others. It is this truth that motivates us to have right relationships with one another. God has rescued me. Who am I to not have a healthy relationship with my brothers and sisters? Who am I? You call out to the Lord and the Lord rescues you, God's righteous deed. Number two, you live in peace and health and safety. This is a righteous deed of the Lord. It's a provision from God that we can live under these conditions, that there is a peace that passes understanding. There can even be times of turmoil and difficulty and broken relationships, and we can still live in peace. We can live in peace, in safety. We too often, too quickly refer to things as harm that really probably aren't. We think of things too quickly as like, oh, that's not safe or that is safe. I think we've overused those words now to where they have less meaning, not more meaning. And I think we need to recognize being safe doesn't mean you feel great. Being at peace doesn't mean you're not disappointed or you're not even as sometimes anxious. Those are normal things to feel, but we live in this condition of peace and safety and health in the Lord. This is a righteous deed of the Lord. That's two. And three, you rebel and reject and ignore, and God sells you into the hands of an accuser to discipline you. This, church, is also a righteous deed of the Lord. This is clearly to train people, to grow them up. We never like being disciplined. If you were in sports and you had one of those coaches who made you run wind sprints until you puked your guts out and you hated him right up until you caught an interception and you had to run it 100 yards to win a touch, to get a touchdown, and then all of a sudden you're super grateful for all those wind sprints, right? I remember when we did lifeguard training, how difficult it was. At some point you have to carry a brick in both hands and swim at the same time. And boy, until you figure out how to do that, you half drown for like 30 minutes trying to figure this out. And you are so mad at the coach for making you do this. You're like, this is a dumb rule. Why would I have to do this? This is ridiculous. I don't understand how. And then one day you have to pull a kid out of a pool and you're so grateful for them teaching you how to carry a brick across a swimming pool. That is discipline. Punishment is just meting out pain. Discipline is about putting people on the right path. That's the goal. The goal is not just to mete out pain, it is to put someone on the right path. God's relationship to his people is always discipline. It's always about getting them on the right path. It doesn't mean it's fun, and it's not fun. It's not fun to be sold into the slavery to an accuser in order to get you on the right path, but he does it. So, now I'd also have to comment one other thing, because some of you have a different word in verse 11, depending on your translation. And I'm really surprised the ESV made the decision it did. The Lord sent Zerubbabel and Barak. Now, many of your Bibles will have a different name there. Bedan will be the name, B-E-D-A-N. And Jephthah and Samuel delivered you out of the hands of your enemies on every side, and you lived in safety. Zerubbabel is Gideon. That's just another one of the names of Gideon. Bedan may be someone else's other name. Bedan is not mentioned anywhere else in the Bible. The ESV made the decision to say this is Barak, but it is very clearly in the Hebrew not Barak. It is Bedan. They're not the same name. Now, it is similar to Barak, but it's not the same, and it may be Barak. Who is it? Some say it's actually Barak, the man who fought with Deborah. Okay, some say it's Samson, because Bedan sounds a lot like the son of Dan, which Samson would have been. Others say, who cares? In fact, that's a really common one, even in the commentaries. Like, we don't care. Here's what I say. This is why I want to comment on this, because I think it's a good lesson. God has used thousands of deliverers in the lives of his people. The vast majority of them have gone unnamed. The vast majority of them aren't in the Bible. Bedan may be a name for someone who we know, but Bedan may just be one of those thousands of people who delivered God's people and who was not, his story was never told. Here, in eternity, we can get Bedan's story maybe. Most of them go unnamed. Praise God for all the deliverers in our lives that he has sent our way, of whom we are completely ignorant and clueless. How many of them are there? Think about how many times we have been that person. If we live out our faith, if we are kind, if we are forgiving, if we are gentle, if we are patient, we change people's day just by living out those fruit of the Spirit. And we may be a deliverer for somebody in a really bad day, and we have no way of knowing it, but our kind word, our encouragement, our prayer, our whatever changes them. We act as a deliverer, and they have no idea who we are, and they won't until heaven. I actually do agree with some that a big part of what heaven will be is God bringing people up to you and go like, oh, hey, meet so-and-so. They changed your life. You've never met them before, but your life would have been totally different without this person. What a cool conversations those are going to be forever. There are a lot of deliverers. This was, Samuel lists four of the dozen that we know, and by the way, he includes himself in the list. I love that. I don't know if this was a laugh line in the speech. I know we all think, we assume that that when the Bible people never made jokes and never said funny things in their talks and stuff like this. But I could totally imagine this being a laugh line for Samuel. Samuel going like, listen, you people can be so terrible that God has to send some wonderful, amazing, godly, righteous people to rescue you sometimes. I mean, you remember Jephthah, who by the way was a robber king. You remember Jerubbaal, Gideon. You remember Bedan, for sure. You remember, the greatest of all the judges, Samuel. Like, I could see that being like me. And so I could see that being a good, and them appreciating that. But Guzik in his sermon, this was the best point in his two sermons I thought. And this hit home for me really well. When you can list a whole bunch of deliverers, here's what that means. It means apparently you need a whole lot of delivering. There's something wrong if you need a whole lot of delivering. There's something going on in your life. If you're like, yeah, I go down to the beach, I know all the lifeguards by name. Like, I know them all. They've all pulled me out one time or another of the surf. Like, it's been great. That's great that God has sent all these lifeguards to deliver you. But you know what the lifeguards are saying, right? They're like, please, please stay out of the water. Just stop doing this thing that we keep having to come rescue over. They can imagine God saying that. Listen, there's a cycle here. There's a pattern here. I just assume you stay off the part of the pattern that requires me to send yet another deliverer. But it is amazing that God in his faithfulness sends yet another deliverer. Stop doing the things that make you need to be delivered so much. Now, also this, I have to comment. As a Christian, how cool that at the fundamental level, at the right relationship with God level, we don't need any more deliverers. We don't need another deliverer. We don't need someone to come every year and pay for our sins. We had someone who did that. They're responsible for that. Let me quote from the book of Hebrews, Hebrews 10:10. And by that will we have been sanctified through the offering of the body of Jesus Christ once for all. Listen, though we may still be disciplined, we will not be destroyed. Jesus Christ, Jesus the Anointed One, took all of God's just wrath on himself. He took all of the sins and in his death declared emancipation for us all. It is, to quote him, finished.
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5: Thanks for diving into God's Word with us right here on The Well. 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
13: 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The problem with that is that it ignores what God says is best for us. We do not answer to ourselves in the end. We will all answer before Him. And the only answer that is right involves a personal relationship with Jesus. 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
14: Hello, this is Paul Kennings. It doesn't matter what you face today. It matters most who you face it with. Stay tuned and allow God to influence your life through His Word.
15: Sometimes life seems impossible. And it's when you look at life when it's impossible and you say you can't, that God will prove that He can. What do you do when God doesn't change your circumstance? You pray. That's what we do. I know that Christ laid down His life for me. And since He laid down His life for me and He loves me and He sits at the right hand of the Father for me, since Jesus Christ so cares for me, He knows the numbers of hairs on my head, since this Jesus Christ laid His life out because God so loved the world, I'm going to go to His heart and I'm going to move His heart by pressuring Him into answering me. I'm going to call on Him. I'm your child. You know you love me. You know you care for me. You died for me. I'm going to go after His heart.
16: Paul goes and does it three times. Let this thing leave me. Folks, you have to understand, an unanswered prayer is still an answer. Because God sometimes needs for us to recognize that we can't do nothing to prove to us he can. So an unanswered prayer many times is an answer. We just don't like the unanswered prayer. Anytime in your life you have prayed, you've called on God, you served God, you've given to God, you've done what you're supposed to do, and the problem still stays there, God is

0: 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Remember the wondrous works that he has done, his miracles and the judgments he uttered, O offspring of Israel, his servant, children of Jacob, his chosen ones.
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2: It's so reassuring to know that God knows everything about us and he knows our needs. 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And friend, remember you can trust in his faithfulness today. Thanks for being with us here on The Well, the voice of life. 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
3: Welcome to Focus on the Family's weekend broadcast. 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
4: So we don't need to say things like, how did the other kids do? And we don't need to say things, well, your brother, you know, dot, dot, dot. No, you're a standalone individual created in the image of God for his glory, and these are the things that you're able to do really well.
3: I wonder if you've ever had a child ask, Mom, Dad, am I smart? How do you answer that question? It really makes a big difference, and we're going to talk about ways to appropriately respond here today on Focus on the Family with Jim Daly. This is going to be a fascinating conversation about raising children who understand their identity in Christ. Thanks for joining us. I'm John Fuller.
5: John, I love this idea that children are born with a bent. What does that mean? That's for parents to figure out. You know, they like to talk, they don't like to talk, they think more than they speak, etc. And it starts to show pretty early. I'm amazed at how early it does show up. I think our guest is going to say that might be not exactly the right question. It's more like, what smarts do I have, maybe, you know, because I think Kathy Cook is really into identifying the smarts that every child has, but there's different categories. And that's a great blessing to know that you're in a good place as a parent, that your children can grow up confident and thinking, okay, I've got two or three of eight smart types. And that's what we're going to talk about today. Psalm 139:13-14 says, "For you formed my inner parts, you knitted me together in my mother's womb. I praise you, for I'm fearfully and wonderful made." Isn't that great?
3: It is an
5: fearfully
3: assurance.
5: And wonderfully made.
3: Yeah.
5: The Lord tells the prophet Jeremiah that before I formed you in the womb, I knew you. And so it goes in Scripture. God knows you. He knows everything about you. And today we're going to talk about how to identify as a parent those great smarts that each child has.
3: Mm-hmm. And Dr. Kathy Cook has been studying this topic of intelligence for a number of years. More than 30 years, I think. And she's a speaker, author, researcher, and the founder of Celebrate Kids, a ministry dedicated to equipping parents and caregivers and the body of Christ to help children feel seen and heard. Always a popular guest here, Dr. Kathy's book is called 8 Great Smarts, Discover and Nurture Your Child's Intelligences. And of course, we have copies of that book here.
5: Kathy, welcome back to Focus on the Family.
4: I am so glad to be here, Jim. Thank you.
5: Now, you know, people love hearing from you. You do know this, don't you? I mean, people just love your insights and, you know, you're right up there. I love Kevin Lehman with the Birth Order book or Gary Chapman with the Love Languages. You're right in there now. I mean, you've identified something that I think the Lord has anointed and really blessed, and being able to identify, you know, your kids' geniuses or smartness.
4: Yeah.
5: I'm not sure what the right grammatical thing is there. But in the opening, talking about that question, so, you know, inevitably, just about every child comes home from school, maybe didn't get the best grade on a spelling bee. It starts early.
4: Right.
5: And the child says to mom and dad, am I smart? What do you say?
4: Well, depending upon the situation, of course you are, is a great response. Sometimes I would say, hey, you know, of course you are because God made you smart. God doesn't make stupid people. Like, I like to tell children that stupid is their choice. And I would be careful about using the word stupid. So our listeners can decide whether or not their kids can handle that.
5: The infamous S word.
4: Exactly. But, you know, God makes people capable of being smart. It's all based on the decisions we make and the worldview that we root those in, which is why we would believe in a biblical Christian worldview being so important. So the question today is not, you know, am I smart, or even, well, how smart am I, which is bully playground language from our era. You know, I'm smarter than you are.
5: Yeah.
4: We either said it or we heard it. That was a pretty common thing.

0: But today I'm so excited that the question is, well, how am I smart? And then, you know, why did God make me this way? Like, what a gift to give young children and teenagers an idea that God chose this for them and there's a reason for it.
1: Yeah. You know, I think this is fair, the understanding that we can develop in the ways that we're smart and how it affects our identity.
0: Yes.
1: You know, you think about that. I mean, if you speak a little differently, people will think you're not very bright, even though you could be incredibly bright. And you also speak to that idea of identity.
0: Mm-hmm. Oh, we teach about it all the time, Jim. Identity controls behavior. Who I think I am is who I will be. And if our children don't think they're smart, then they think God skipped them, you know, in the assembly line. And of course, he doesn't have an assembly line approach. As you read from the scripture to start the show, he knits us together, which is a precise skill. He's very careful at that.
1: And unique.
0: Yeah, he chooses us to be who we are. And to know that in our knowing is just different. For kids to go, hey, I'm picture smart. My brother's logic smart, but I'm smart too in a different way. And God wants me to be smart this way.
1: And we're going
0: to
1: hit all of that. Let's hit the smarts. Let's list them. And then we're going to begin to go through them. So okay. What are the 8 smarts?
0: Yeah, we have all 8, which is God's generosity, right? So we're word smart. We think with words. When we're being logic smart, we think with questions. When we're being picture smart, we think with our eyes in visuals. When we are being music smart, we think with rhythms and melodies. When we are being body smart, we think with movement and touch. When we're being nature smart, we think with patterns. When we're being people smart, we think with other people. And when we're being self smart, we think deeply inside of ourselves.
1: Yeah, wow.
0: And we have all 8.
1: Yeah.
0: The capacity for all 8.
1: So you can function in any of them, I would think.
0: Yes, and you know what's amazing?
1: You just have bents, like I said in the beginning.
0: I love that you said that. We can choose to go to that part of the brain.
1: Yeah.
0: If I walk into a Sunday school class and I know that I'm going to need to be thinking with words and thinking with questions, I can choose to go into that space and shut off the visual imagination if I feel like it would help me.
1: Yeah.
0: We have some power there.
1: You know, in our parenting role, this is the one thing I hear from all the parenting experts, is you have to know your child. That's a big word, to know your child. It's this thing.
0: Yes.
1: How do they learn? How do they express their smarts?
0: Yes.
1: Right?
0: Yes.
1: And you need to be a student of your child to really know them.
0: Oh, please. Absolutely. You know what, Jim? God knows us. Like, God knew us before he formed us. So we are drawn to people who know us. If you want to have influence over your children, know them, because they will come to you. Otherwise, you're going to go to an AI chatbot because they believe the lie that they're known there. Mm. Know them. Talk their language. Welcome them into your world and allow them to be successful, and then acknowledge that they've pleased the Lord and that they've pleased you, and they're going to want to spend time with you, and that changes everything.
1: Yeah.
0: Grandparents, parents, older siblings, teachers can do this too. Sunday school teachers can do this too.
1: Well, I think as parents, we're busy and we can easily justify, I got a lot on my plate.
0: Absolutely.
1: But it really is kind of the core ingredient is loving and knowing your child. That's like job one.
0: Please.
1: For all of us.
0: Yes.
1: I'm singing all your tunes.
0: You're doing such a great job. You know, and
1: I feel compelled. I mean, I just want to be that dad.
0: I love that about both of you guys.
1: Yeah.
0: You know, and to like our children. Children tell me on a regular basis, you know, Dr. Kathy, they have to love me. They don't have a choice. You know, which is kind of true. But then they'll say, but I wish they would like me. And they feel liked when we hang out with them. They feel liked when we say, hey, do you want to shoot hoops? They feel liked when we say, hey, do you want to play checkers again? It was so much fun last night.
1: That's so good.
0: When we come in their direction, they feel valued. And that, again, that changes everything.
1: All right. Coming back to the list, word smart. It's first. You are a word person.
0: So
1: maybe
0: are you.
1: That's why it's first. But describe word smart. And what is it?
0: Yeah. Word smart people think with words. So they read, write, speak, and listen. And the reason it's first is that it's what I call a school smart. It's not the most important smart. However, in traditional schooling and often in a Sunday school church setting, you know, what do? We read, write, speak, and listen. So these children who have been gifted by God with brain cells in that part of the brain are going to feel smarter than others, and school is a safer place for them to be.
1: Yeah.
0: So these are the readers, writers, speakers, and listeners. They're not afraid of, you know, writing papers and not afraid of reading out loud for the most part.
1: Yeah. No, I so appreciate that. You know, I'm thinking of how these psychological tests all kind of collide. And of course, you have a PhD, but I think it was the DISC test, you know, DISC.
0: Right.
1: And I think it was that one, but it described your approach. Like if you're a verbal person.
0: Mm-hmm.
1: So, I mean, one of the things that really caught my attention with that is said, when I'm under pressure, I can lean into verbal attack because I'm a verbal person.
0: Right.
1: And isn't it interesting how all these things kind of orbit the same truth of God's word. I mean, they're identifying the way God has created us and kind of the limitations we experience in this life with personality. Mm-hmm. We're all unique, mm-hmm. but we all kind of have core emotions like that. So a verbal person, one of the downsides of them is the way they fight their way out of a bag is by verbal attack, because right. that's my asset. That's my
0: right.
1: sword.
0: Right. You know what? We misbehave with our strengths.
1: Ooh, interesting.
0: Okay.
1: Yes.
0: Like, I think our weaknesses are, or for parents and grandparents who are listening, the children's weaknesses concern us, and we're on our knees and we pray. I pray we do that. But their strengths drive us nuts, because too much of a good thing isn't a good thing. You know, so too much talking, would you just go away? You know, and if I would have been raised that way, I wouldn't be here on the radio with you today. So we have to see that, oh, this is a strength to develop, not a problem to eliminate.
1: Yeah.
0: And that's a powerful choice that parents have.
1: You know, and it's hard to, I can remember being 5 years old. I said this last time we were together. And Penny, my mom's best friend, Penny Mitchell, and I remember she said to me, man, you've got diarrhea of the mouth. And it crushed me to where I just didn't talk the rest of the day. I thought, okay, that's a bad thing. I'm talking too much as a five-year-old. And I overcame it, and I didn't have to go to counseling for it. So I don't want to be too much on Penny. I was just talking too much. But speak to that general concept of a word-smart child who is going to be perceived as talking too much.
0: Exactly. And I mean, that was unnecessary for her to say it that way. I understand what she was trying to say. Like, I've taught parents to say that their ears are full. You know, my ears are full. Like, I can't handle
1: right,
0: this right
1: that's
0: now.
1: Good. I
0: and
1: like
0: one little
1: that.
0: 5-year-old
1: it's
0: said,
1: a little nicer.
0: Yeah, but the 5-year-old said, well, Mom, just tip your head over and just knock the words will fall out. You know?
1: That's a word smart kid.
0: It is. You know?
1: Yeah.
0: But the point is that really for all of the 8, you know, anything well done, you know, is badly done. But those, again, I was a chatty Cathy from the time I was about 3 years old. I loved a thesaurus when I was a kid. I was in children's
1: that was your favorite book,
0: it was.
1: Said.
0: I know. And
1: a thesaurus.
0: People think that that's crazy, but I was, even back then, interested in words. I've now written 9 books using a thesaurus. Childhood causes adulthood. Look who you've become and what you're doing. Today comes before tomorrow.
1: It's pretty funny.
0: And my parents, though, you know, they saw all the words in me as a strength to develop. So they taught my brother and myself to listen. They taught me to not overwhelm with words. Because you know what? Satan, if I can go here, guys, Satan wants our strengths for his kingdom. So those of us who are word smart, we can gossip, tease, name call, demand the last word, impress with all that we know, lie and not get caught, and then Satan wins. If that would became my reputation, my ministry would be done. So to be the parent who challenges children with biblical character, to have respect for yourself and for others, and to have self-control, and so you learn to not speak even though you want to, and you learn to listen well. Otherwise, the gift that God's giving you, Ephesians 2:10, Psalm 139, becomes a liability.
1: Yeah.
0: And then parents say, don't, like this woman who called it out, and then you don't.
1: Yeah.
0: And then God loses, and you lose because you don't get the joy of serving through the gift that was chosen for you.
1: I must say, I think it only lasted an afternoon.
0: I mean, praise God that you overcame that. You
1: know? I overcame it quickly.
0: Yeah, praise God.
1: Go right back to talking.
0: Yeah.
1: But again, it's that thing of being a good parent, a healthy parent, and knowing how to interact with your child.
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1: Kathy, the second smart you highlight is logic smart. Now, what person doesn't want to be known as logic smart? Mm. We all do, because it's so vaulted in the culture. Oh, unlogical.
0: Good point.
1: Point of emotion. Whoa. This is Spock from Star Trek. I'm a walking computer. I'm so logical. But speak to that smart, and what does it look like?
0: Right. It's so fun. These are the people who think with questions, and they love it when things make sense. So they tend to gravitate toward math, because math makes sense. Not everybody might agree, but it does.
1: It's logical.
0: You know, 2 plus 2 is always 4.
1: Yeah.
0: And 22 plus 22 is always 44. And logic smart children and adults tend to gravitate towards science, because they love to discover truth. In fact, highly logical people would rather discover truth than be taught truth.
1: Oh, interesting.
0: So when you say to a kid, don't touch that, they're like, oh, what's going to happen? This is going to be so cool. And they touch it and complain, and then you yell because they touched it. But they were logical. Well, you wouldn't yell because you're a Christian. But, you know, the kids are like, no, I just had to know what would happen if I touched it. So logic smart kids love to discover truth. They love it when the world makes sense. They like probably science and math. They like discovering. So scripture's complex for them. And the fact that Jesus went to the cross for them, like, why would he have done that? Like, I didn't even know him or ask him to.
1: Right.
0: That's overwhelming. Spelling, you guys know that spelling isn't my strength. I still write books and I have an earned PhD, but the English language makes no sense. So for someone who's logic smart, like I am, you know, the fact that the E at the end of the word doesn't make the first vowel long is right. somewhat overwhelming. Or my last name, spelled K-O-C-H, which we pronounce Cook, that's just bizarre, which is why I go by Dr. Kathy professionally.
1: Right.
0: Yeah.
1: Or knife.
0: And the only knife and, you know, quicksand is slow, by the way. I mean, the English language is bizarre. So logic smart children see that the reason that we might struggle with something is how we're smart.
1: Yeah.
0: So if you struggle with spelling, it might be because you're smart in a logic smart way and you get quickly irritated by that. And so it's not that you're dumb. You're actually smart in a particular way. And let me just add too, Jim, the only reason it's number two on the way that I present them in my book is that it also is a school smart. Because what do we do all day in school? We ask and answer questions. And science and math are, you know, obviously important disciplines.
1: Let me ask you this distinction with the logic smart child. When you start, you know, talking about little deeper things, depending upon their age, but the truth of God's word, mm-hmm. that he is truth. They would probably struggle a little bit with that concept, I would think. Like, how do we know that? I know 2 plus 2 is 4.
0: Right.
1: But how do I know the Bible is true?
0: Exactly. Yeah, they're going to probably have more doubts. So
1: don't become irritated with the logic child. You need to think through how you're going to parent that differently.
0: Come on. I mean, what a compliment that they've admitted to you that they're confused. Like, if you're a Christ follower and the most important thing for you is that your children know, love, serve, glorify God, and they're confused, like, but they come to you, like, praise the Lord that they're safe with you. You know, Daddy, I don't understand. So you use cross-referencing and you look at the same concept in all four of the Gospels, and you have the children's pastor on speed dial, perhaps, you know, and you do what you can do to find out how you can explain truth to a 7-year-old, and you just hang in there. And you say, you know, son, there'll be a day when I believe you're going to understand in your spirit. Because, right, the Holy Spirit's role is to teach, convict, and comfort us. Where it's going to be really, really hard. I came to faith in Christ for wisdom. You know, most people come to faith in Christ for love. I'm an introvert from a really close family. Colossians 2:3 was my victory verse, that in Christ is hidden all wisdom and knowledge. My pastor, to God be the glory, figured out I wasn't looking for love. Now, once I trusted Christ, I knew the depth of his love. But that wasn't the appeal for me, because I thought I had enough. What I wanted was answers to my questions.
1: Right.
0: And he, praise God, didn't dismiss me, didn't slap my hand, but hung out with me and showed me that I was looking for the same God others were looking for, and I was coming to it with a different pathway. Yeah. And you might have a kid like that. So then you say, hey, God is wise. God knows all things. And hang out with him, and he'll teach you all things.
1: Yeah. You know, as a parent, you can sometimes not see clearly where the bent of your child might be in these 8 that we're talking about. Mm-hmm. I remember Trent, when he got his license, he actually waited till 17. Mm-hmm. And I remember I put the curfew on him. You know, if you're going to be out, you're home by midnight, because nothing good happens after midnight. This is how you know you have a logic-driven child. And he goes, do you have empirical data that supports that?
0: Did he really?
1: That's exactly what he said.
0: That's hysterical.
1: And I went, yeah, me. When I was 16, I shouldn't have stayed out after midnight. But isn't that true? I mean, that's an example of where you need to tune in. Because that's the filter in which he was like, prove it to me.
0: Oh, that's so good.
1: Yeah, how do you know that?
0: Right. And then this is where we say, son, please trust me. Yeah. Like, I've lived longer than you and I know more than
1: and
0: you.
1: And he wasn't being a smart aleck.
0: No, it doesn't
1: he was
0: sound
1: being
0: like he
1: a
0: was.
1: Scientist.
0: Yeah, yeah,
1: like,
0: yeah.
1: Like, where'd you get that data?
0: Wow.
1: Isn't that funny?
0: Oh, it is.
1: But it's so true.
0: Can I ask a question, Jim?
1: Uh-huh.
0: Has that shown up in his whole life?
1: Oh, yeah. He's doing his master's in biochemistry right now.
0: Bingo. See, and if you would have handled that badly, he might have been afraid of questions and afraid of data even, and he wouldn't be doing what he's doing.
1: No, I mean, it's been fun to watch that whole logic thing develop.
0: Oh, that's so cool.
1: I mean, he's into all the logic.
0: Oh.
1: Yeah.
2: You talked in the book related to the logic smart child, how it's important for us as parents to foster in them a respect for others and kind of a self-respect. Why is that important and how do we do that practically?
0: Oh, thanks for asking that. So a respect for others matters greatly because, you know, maybe there's somebody who's not ready to handle that question or that answer, and we know that intuitively, so we don't put them in a position where they're going to feel dumb. Or maybe there's somebody we're with who's very logic smart like we are, and they want to figure it out on their own. So we let them discover it so they have that joy of getting the answer right before we gave the answer away. Self-respect is, you know, I know who I am, and I'm going to be that to the glory of God. So I'm going to search for truth, and I'm going to search for answers, and I'm going to be, you know, excited that God made me this way without being prideful. Those would be some of the quick answers. I think respect for others because we live in community. Respect for myself so that I use the strengths for good and not bad. You know, John, logic smart people can either blow up a chem lab or they can prevent the chem lab from being blown up. Mm-hmm. Logic smart people can solve problems, but I know they can also create problems for other people to solve. And that's a very fine line. And when parents ask their children to be smart with their smarts, they're going to grow into that life. You teach character through the scripture, through the model of your life, and through the words that you teach, and through correcting. We have to say to our children, that was sin. I'm so disappointed in your choice. We have to call it out and say, here's a better way for you to have handled that.
1: Yeah, that's so good. I want to ask you this one. I actually did a wedding the other day.
0: Cool.
1: And officiated it. I think I've done four here in Colorado.
0: Oh, that's such an honor.
1: It was an honor. And the groom's father came up to me, and I was complimenting him on his son. He's just a great guy. Mm-hmm. You know, you could see it. And he said, well, my pastor taught me to raise character, not to raise characters.
0: Whoa, I love
1: anyway,
0: that.
1: What a great line,
2: yeah.
1: You know, to raise that. Character. And that's my question. When you're looking at all these smarts, and as a parent, you're trying to develop their character as well. Is that unique when you look at the smarts and how you go about developing character? Because character sounds pretty set, that you're truthful, that you're loving, that you're kind, that you hopefully are developing the heart of God as you're growing up.
0: Right.
1: And as a parent, you want to see that. Is that different with the logic kid and the word smart kid? And how
0: it
1: do we,
0: can be.
1: How do we, yeah, so speak to that.
0: No, that's really a good question. So if I was raising a word smart child, I would speak the truth. And I might sit down, you know, go for a, you know, a donut date, maybe go for a, just go out and talk and walk in the park and talk it out and explain it and define it.
1: And don't
0: it.
1: Be short of patience with doing that.
0: Right.
1: That's the point.
0: Right.
1: You got to know your child needs to hear this from you and interact right. with you this way.
0: Right.
1: Because we can be kind of like, can we get this done? It's 5 minutes.
0: Oh, totally. But you know what? You guys, character is the hardest thing we'll ever teach.
1: Yeah.
0: Because it goes against the sin nature. So we have to hang in there. And when you know the smarts, you know how to teach. So with logic smart, questions and answers, cause effect. If you said that, what do you think would happen?
1: Yeah.
0: You know, if you stole that donut and you did get away with it and you ate it before anyone knew that you had done it, how do you think you'd feel? So do you really want to do that?
1: Right.
0: If somebody is picture smart, you would help them maybe draw the best answer, et cetera. So I do think the smarts give us specific language through which we can embrace our kids, which makes it just easier. And it also helps us figure out who we are.
1: Yeah.
0: So we're modeling to be good, if you will.
1: Picture smart, you mentioned it. Let's cover that one as well. What is picture smart? So we have word smart, we have logic smart, now we have picture smart.
0: Right. And now the order doesn't matter. Those were the first two because of the school connection. Picture smart kids and adults think with visuals in their mind. They have a vivid imagination usually. If I say that, you know, there's a duck in the lake, they can see it before they can actually see the duck in the lake. They think with their eyes. And they also think with the pictures on paper. They'll doodle and they'll draw and they'll turn the page and see the picture before they see the words on the page. They might remember how something looks by the shape and the design and by the color. So they're interested in art. They're interested in creativity and design. History is probably one of their strengths because they remember what they're reading. They see what they're reading. Mm. Bible also. In fact, these are the children who tell me they know what God looks like because they've seen him when they pray, which is beautiful.
1: Yeah. It's so good, though. Yeah, you just have to have that imagination as a parent, which is great to think about how you communicate with each child.
0: And to remember, Jim, that they're not created in our image. They're created in God's. Really, like as an example.
1: That kind of hurt. Well, I don't know why I felt that knife, but I did.
0: And they will become much like you because you're influencing them. But as an example, I'm not very picture smart. So if I had a daughter, you know, mommy, God showed me what to do. I'd be like, no, he doesn't do that.
1: Yeah.
0: Well, he doesn't do it for me because I'm word smart and logic smart. So God communicates to me through the written word and through the voice, if you will, in the scripture. But yeah, if I had a kid and that kid was picture smart, that would be because God has a sense of humor and he would want me to develop an ability I don't naturally have. And then I would say to my kid, tell me what God showed you.
1: So let's say, and I'm sure genetics can play into this, but I'm thinking of the engineer and the accountant mom and dad.
0: Yes.
1: And they have the picture smart kid.
0: Right.
1: I mean, you've got to think about how do I relate to this kid who's thinking in pictures and I think in numbers.
0: Yeah.
1: What's some advice for that parent to be able to communicate with that picture smart kid you're coming from that background?
0: Right. Really compassionate question. First, we can remember we have all eight. We have the capacity for all eight. We usually have a few that are stronger and a few that we don't use easily. But these parents do have the picture smart ability. In fact, engineering is picture smart. Oh. My dad was a gifted engineer and he could hang a picture above the couch exactly in the middle without measuring. Like a centimeter off.
1: Gene told me that's impossible.
0: No. With the right kind of mind, it's possible. And his particular job as an engineer was very much based on the picture smart part of his mind. So I would want parents to not assume they can't relate. And then we say to our kid, hey, explain that longer. Give me more information so I can relate to what it is that you're struggling with or that I can relate to the joy that you're expressing because I don't see the world the way you see it. Yeah. God's made you uniquely beautiful for our family. Tell me more.
1: Yeah, that's so good. Kathy, we're going to come back next time and cover more of the eight. So let's do that. Today's been great.
0: Thanks.
1: Been insightful. Mm-hmm. I hope you're connected with it. I'm certainly connected with the content. And I appreciate it. Thanks for all the research. Man, the fact that you did a PhD in this so you could be here now talking about it, that's awesome. Awesome.
0: Thank you.
1: And it's a wonderful resource that you've created, Eight Great Smarts. And this is something you need. And if you can make a gift of any amount, if you could do it monthly, that helps us tremendously, a one-time gift as well. But send it, and we'll send you a copy of the book as our way of saying thank you.
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3: But their strengths drive us nuts, because too much of a good thing isn't a good thing. You know, so too much talking, would you just go away? You know, and if I would have been raised that way, I wouldn't be here on the radio with you today. So we have to see that, oh, this is a strength to develop, not a problem to eliminate.
1: Yeah.
3: And that's a powerful choice that parents have.
2: That's Dr. Kathy Cook describing some practical ways you can nurture your child in the unique ways he or she is smart. You're going to want to stick around for the rest of the story as we continue an insightful conversation today on Focus on the Family with Jim Daly. I'm John Fuller.
1: We had a fascinating conversation last time with Dr. Kathy about her book, Eight Great Smarts. You probably fit a couple of them very dramatically, maybe one very specifically, and you'll just need to go back and listen to that. 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I mean, it's got everything there. You just go and you can listen to thousands of programs, but Kathy's will be there today, and you can listen to her last time and today.
2: Yeah, and Dr. Kathy Cook is always a favorite with our audience, Jim. She's a speaker, an author, researcher, podcaster, and she founded a great organization called Celebrate Kids. As you said, we're covering some of the content in her book, Eight Great Smarts. Stop by our website to get a copy.
1: Dr. Kathy, welcome back.
3: Thank you. I'm so happy to be here.
1: It's fun.
3: Thank you for your support.
1: I enjoy talking with you because you love kids.
3: Totally.
1: I love kids.
3: Yeah.
1: I mean, kids are hilarious. They're so, first of all, I don't know if this is a smart or not, but kids are so blunt.
3: True.
1: They're just out there, right? You know, especially like things like different hair color, mm-hmm. different skin color. They just say it.
3: They don't have a filter like
1: we do. They haven't developed that yet.
3: Right.
1: I don't know. Sometimes you got to be ready as a parent, right?
3: Yes, this is true.
1: And then you start saying things like, oh, we don't say that to people. Did you ever have, I mean, just that experience is so funny. Mm. Listen, we covered last time the word smart child, the picture smart child, the logic smart child, and it was good.
3: Thank you.
1: It really is good. And it's one of those concepts that you can really latch into. Mm-hmm. It's kind of like I mentioned last time, like Kevin Lehman with the birth order mm-hmm. book. It may not fit 100%, but there right. are, it's like a spiritual kind of insight that somebody like you or Kevin Lehman or Gary Chapman, mm-hmm. you just hit on it and yeah. it's right there. And once you expose it to the rest of us, we're going, oh my goodness, she's absolutely right.
3: I love that. I do think this is visible. You can see this
1: yeah.
3: and you can see it in yourself and you can see it in kids, which does make it really fun.
1: How do we manage patience with children's smarts when we don't align with that smart? And I think that really does drive some parents a little to impatience.
3: Oh, totally understandable. It's not about us. It's about them. You know, you chose to have children or you chose to be a, you know, a teacher. So we love them well by letting them be who they are with boundaries, which are blessings when love is the goal. So just, you know, if you have a word smart kid, it doesn't mean to let them talk forever. There needs to be obedience. There needs to be blessings. But we offer input and instruction so that they can be smart with their smarts. Not that they would have the smarts diminished in them.
1: You know, so often as parents, we say to ourselves, I wish I could have a do-over.
3: Mm.
1: You know, especially when the kids are young and we lack patience to do the right thing. And, you know, we get angry. We
3: sure.
1: have an outburst. Hopefully that's it. And there's no physical issues or something like that. But in the normal parenting, how do we get ahead of that? I know so many people having children right now. It's awesome. And I'd love to be able to have them tip into this discussion. But as a parent, how do you not have those regrets? How do you do it well the first time? I mean, what would you say to a 28-year-old young mom who's got a new child and or maybe a 3-year-old?
3: Right.
1: And,
3: right.
1: you know, how do I not make those mistakes?
3: There's a big part of me that wants to say you will make those mistakes.
1: That's fair.
3: So it's how you respond to them that really matters.
1: What do you concentrate on as a new parent to make sure that you minimize those mistakes? Patience?
3: Raising the children you were given, not the children you wish you had.
1: Oof.
3: making sure that if you have a picture smart child, you ask about her vivid imagination and you spend a lot of money on paper and watercolor.
1: Right. And be okay with it.
3: And you'd be okay with that.
1: What if they color the walls? That's
3: well,
1: the problem.
3: Well, then if, so maybe you have, yeah.
1: Or maybe you do. Like, well, this is your wall.
3: Exactly.
1: Yeah.
3: If your child can handle the fact that this is your wall, but this isn't your wall, let them color on the wall. It's just a wall.
1: And you can paint
3: then,
1: it.
3: And then you make the, but if it's disobedience, then the yeah. child, there's a consequence, which would include that the child gets to repaint the wall. So there is a consequence for the choice, but we expect them to be smart with their smarts. We honor who God's created them to be, and we want to give them opportunities to be successful. So we do let them finger paint, but we do it outside, and they're wearing clothes that we don't care if they get messy, and that we believe in our believing that God was smart to make our children this way, and that it's our privilege, responsibility to nurture them up in the way that they've been created to be, to believe that your picture smart children will be, you know, art teachers or historians or great Bible scholars because they can see it come alive in their mind and they teach with such vivid language that everybody in their church is like, that was the best message ever. Like, believe that God's done something powerful for your kids and don't get in the way. And yeah. if you're in the way, apologize, ask to be forgiven, get yourself some help, know who you are, celebrate that, don't lust after somebody else's smarts. I could go on and on.
1: Yeah, no, it's good.
3: This is why I wrote the book, you know, to give people hope that they can get it right, because it's complicated. Kids yeah. are complex.
1: This is a little tongue-in-cheek, but it's actually true. When our boys were young, I mean, they were out on the sidewalk painting with chalk. Guess who came to pay a visit? The HOA president.
3: Oh, my goodness.
1: We don't allow chalk painting.
3: No.
1: I mean, my kids are like 5 and 3.
3: That's
1: I'm going,
3: wrong.
1: Totally wrong. So anyway, but I'm sure a few people are going, yep, that's my HOA
3: right,
1: too.
3: Right.
1: But, you know, roll with the punches. Find a way to let your kids express themselves appropriately.
3: Right, and
1: but,
3: this is our chance for us to say, no, we will obey our rulers. You know, that's biblical.
1: Yeah, that's a great way to handle it.
3: And then we
1: it.
3: Find the backyard cement, you know,
1: yeah, right.
3: where they can't be seen.
1: Pour a slab
3: or we
1: there.
3: Go to the park to swing on the swing set, but we take our bucket of sidewalk chalk and we leave really cool messages on the sidewalk. God loves you.
1: Oh, that's good.
3: And have you noticed the daisies in the corner? I mean, and yeah, then the next good. Kids who come get blessed by that.
1: For the new listeners today and viewers, let's hit the 8 just topically. Just
3: oh,
1: let's
3: sure.
1: hit them and then we'll pick up descriptions on the latter end.
3: Okay. And everybody has the capacity for all 8. I want to say that because
1: yeah.
3: God's a generous God. So word smart people think with words. Logic smart people think with questions. Picture smart people think with their eyes, with visuals. Music smart people think with rhythms and melodies. Body smart people with movement and touch. Nature smart people with patterns, people smart people with other people, and self-smart people think deeply inside of themselves with reflection.
1: This is going to be good. I'm looking forward to covering hopefully all of them if we can, but
3: great.
1: Certainly most of them. Music smart, you mentioned that one. I am not music smart. Man, I am like tone deaf.
3: Yeah.
1: I don't have it.
3: And okay, that's okay. It's
1: yeah.
3: okay to say that that's number 7 or 8 for me if I were to make a list, because to think that we have all 8 to the max would be arrogant and that's not appropriate. But those of us who do have music smart brain cells, we think with rhythms and melodies. We make music when we're excited. So we whistle, toe-tap, bebop, and we might choose a church for the quality of the worship, and we might spend a lot of our free time and our money on music. And these are kids who will go to the nursery when they're 2, and they'll find the glockenspiel. Those are kids asking for piano lessons when they're 6.
1: Oh, wow.
3: So you can look at what do they enjoy in their free time, and that's going to show you maybe what they're going to grow up and become.
1: I remember Troy and I only went to his piano lesson once, and it was like 8 weeks in. So the piano instructor says, let's play the key of G. If you don't know where it's at, ask your parent.
3: No.
1: So I'm sitting on the bench with him and Troy's looking at me like, where's G? I'm going, Troy, I'm so sorry. I haven't a clue. So I had to, wave to the teacher and have her come over. I felt like, stupid.
3: I am so sorry again. She didn't need to do that to you.
1: Well, no, but I needed somebody to tell him where G was.
3: Well, anyway.
1: But, yeah. I mean, that's part of it. So it's hard for me, again, as a parent, to think that my child could be music smart. It's so out of my orbit. Mm. I'm not even sure how do I relate to that?
3: I appreciate you bringing that up because there is research that suggests that the earlier the smarts are awakened, the greater the likelihood they're a strength for a lifetime. So normally it would be that the parent would be modeling something that the child would want to become. So my parents were both music smart. So Dave and I developed music smart ability early on in our lives. In your case, you're right. Like, you didn't model that for your son. So it's surprising to you. But I think if you don't give a kid piano lessons, you won't know
1: right.
3: if God created that kid to be music smart. Again, created in God's image, not ours. It's 100% wired into us by God and nurtured into children by God's people.
1: Yeah.
3: So God's in charge of all of it, whether it's through the DNA, if you will, the creative intent God has when he makes us us, and then the experiences. Like, you could take a kid to a concert, and they could be like, I want to play the piano. Dad, that was the most amazing thing I've ever heard. And then he's eight and you start piano lessons because he went to the symphony and he heard this guy on this big, black, massive piano go crazy nuts. And the kid is like, that was the most beautiful thing I've ever heard.
1: Interesting. I read some brain research that said before 6 years old, you develop tone ability, tonal ability, and foreign language. If you're exposed before like age six, you'll pick up foreign languages quicker. Yep. Isn't that interesting?
3: Yeah, the brain is amazing.
1: Yeah. All right, body smart. Now, you can make so much fun of this one, right? I mean, what is a body smart?
3: Oh, come on. These are the movers, shakers.
1: Hey, look at my biceps.
3: Well, your body's smart, Jim, in that you talk with your hands.
1: I do.
3: And I've watched you lean back and lean forward. I talk with my hands. If I put my hands in my pocket, they'll be there for like 10 seconds when I'm giving a speech. But body smart people think with movement and touch. We might be athletic. We might be in drama. We can make our whole body look angry even though we're not. We can pour a glass of milk and not spill. We are the surgeons who will get the body back together right, the chiropractor who keeps the person's body on the table. Huh. You know, the drummer versus the flute player.
1: So like dexterity plays.
3: Dexterity would be part of it. Huh. And yeah, we turn every chair into rocking chairs. If you're raising a body smart kid, buy him a clipboard and let him study his spelling words walking in the backyard. Let him swing on the swing set when he's memorizing a poem. And that body smartness, if you will, is going to enhance the ability to learn. It seems foreign to us because it might not work for us. But again, it might be the kid that you were given.
1: Hmm. You know, in that context, there's been a lot of many, many articles talking about over-prescription on ADHD, ADD.
3: Yes.
1: I would think this plays into that. Body smart people can be very active and irritating, if I could say it that way.
3: Yes.
1: So parents, from what I understand from the literature, a lot of parents are over-prescribing with their physicians things to control body expression. How do you feel about that?
3: Can I be brave here?
1: Yeah.
3: I think in many cases, we are medicating out of children the greatest channel God's given them through which they can embrace life.
1: What a beautiful way to look at that.
3: Thank
1: but again,
3: you.
1: It requires patience on the parent's part.
3: And you know, the proper diagnosis, the proper pediatrician, the proper exam of food and food dyes and sleep patterns and all kinds of things. If children have been gifted by God to be body smart, you'll know it early on. And they need, as everyone else does, we talked about it in the last episode, self-control. Self-respect and respect for others. I teach children that even if you're the most body smart kid in the class, you're not allowed to move if it makes it hard for the teacher to teach and hard for the other students to learn. You can choose to control yourself. So I read about this in the book, a child who drums their fingers on the table, which is a combination of maybe music smart and body smart, and they like it. It actually calms them down. It might give them energy, but it's bothering to everybody else. You can teach that child to take their fingers and do it on their thigh under the desk.
1: Huh.
3: And I'll say to kids, it's not as satisfying because it doesn't make noise.
1: Right.
3: But it's not about you being happy all the time.
1: Ooh,
3: it's about you learning to live in community, and you need to do that. And by the way, guys, learning to live in community starts in the family. So it's not a question, like for our listeners, it's not a question of how do I get that to stop? Like, stop it. It's how do I redirect all that energy to something less offensive? And that's doable. But again, it takes instruction, not punishment. And it takes compassion and empathy and love and a choice.
1: Yeah.
3: And I love your emphasis on patience. Absolutely.
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4: Well, hi, I'm Dr. Danny Huerta. 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
0: Thanks for listening to Focus on the Family. Let's resume now with the balance of today's programming.
1: Dr. Kathy, what does it look like to be nature smart? This one I'm a little lost on as well.
3: These kids think with patterns, and so do the adults. They know that it's not a blue jay, it's a blue bird, because they remember where the blue goes on the body or the wing of the bird.
1: Huh.
3: They might know the names of the clouds. You know, I travel every week on an airplane. You'd think I'd know the names of the clouds. I don't. I'm not terribly nature smart, although I'm word smart. My vocabulary for nature is weaker. Nature smart kids would rather be outdoors than indoors. They'll do better in biology than they will in chemistry. Uh-huh. They'll do better in earth science than they will in physics. They want to sit outside at a restaurant. They love to get dirty. They dig in the dirt. And they'll run the pet store at the mall, and they'll be dog walkers when they're 14 earning money for church camp in the summer.
1: Hmm. Yeah, I hadn't even thought about it in terms of those patterns that we see and watching snowflakes or
3: exactly.
1: something. Right.
3: Yeah, the nature smart kid looks out the window and is distracted by that and talks to the dog more than they talk to the mom.
1: Yeah.
2: What are some ways then, Dr. Cathy, that we can foster that child who just longs to be outdoors?
3: And
2: maybe my lifestyle right now and ours as a family doesn't allow for so much time outdoors.
3: I appreciate that question. Maybe we're living in an apartment and it's not safe to be out at a park. But you can go to the park as a family. You can walk through a botanical garden for free in most cities. You can go to a garden shop and buy a tulip or a geranium and plant it, and it's on the windowsill of your child's bedroom. And you could ask for a zoo membership for Christmas rather than another toy that a week later they'll forget they have in the closet. Mm. So, and I think, again, we can do this. I love your question, John, because we're born with the capacity for all eight, but they do have to be awakened. And it's the activities and the games and the books and the conversations that will do that.
2: Yeah. Yeah. My wife is definitely a nature smart person.
3: Cool.
2: I like the outdoors, but we spent so many summers camping.
3: Perfect.
2: To the point where at one point, one of our daughters said, do we have to do this again? I'm so tired of camping. I think what I hear you saying is give them opportunities and you'll find out.
3: Yes. Do they gravitate toward that or not? If we never give them the opportunity for camping or piano lessons, we won't know and they won't know where their gifts might lie.
1: This idea of people smart, that's intriguing to me. I would assume that would be things like they can read a room pretty quickly.
3: Yes.
1: They know the people. They see behind the eyes of that person.
3: Yeah.
1: But children actually have that capacity?
3: Oh, yes, sir. And I think this is the most important smart, because it's how they know who is safe for them.
1: Okay.
3: They can walk into a room and go, oh, I'm going to sit there. And then, I'm going to avoid that person. And these are the kids who, you know, your sons, when they were young, they walked up to you and they wanted you to say yes, but you had no written all over your face, so they turned away. And then you're like, can I help you? And the kid is like, no. And you're like, I have time now. And the kid is like, I don't care, you know, because I want a yes. So it's a really, really important skill. It's been awakened later because of the pandemic and masking and eyes down on devices. And we don't ask our kids to look up and say please and thank you.
1: Let's go a little slower on that, because this is critical. I mean, what you're saying is that the years of COVID muted that ability to develop people smarts.
3: It's a great verb that you use there. Right. It's never too late, but we have to understand that we have children from a certain age group, you know, 5 to 10 years old now, maybe, that were raised in that, and we need to help them. And we need to get their eyes off of their devices so that they can look up and go, oh, that person's happy, that person's sad, that person's mad. Otherwise, again, they won't know who's for them.
1: Yeah.
3: And the other thing that's so powerful about being people smart, and you two gentlemen are so good at this, it is interacting with people to develop truth. It's collaborating, networking. These are kids who can debate without arguing. They can persuade and convince without bullying. This is a very, very important skill. We want our kids to be able to, as an example, talk about Jesus Christ without making people mad. Mm. And that's people smart. I would teach it early and I would teach it often.
1: No, that's really good. How do you, and I want to make sure we hear this clearly, in teaching a people smart child, not to manipulate, because you kind of put the dark end of this is their ability to manipulate is quite high.
3: Right.
1: Versus the ability to use their people smart for good.
3: Right.
1: Again, just talk about it in that context. And then for the parent who's now troubled, that they can outsmart the parent.
3: Oh, definitely.
1: Yeah, that's their...
3: Very unfortunate.
1: Yeah, but yeah. Speak to that whole thing.
3: Yeah, all of the eight have a dark side, which I do write about in the book. Yeah, people smart kids can manipulate. I've asked children and young adults, how many of you can get your mom to say yes when she should have said no?
1: All the hands go up?
3: At least 80%, and then they laugh. And then I say, don't ever be proud again of doing something you shouldn't have done that you can do. And I can do that as the outside stranger, you know, but so can the mom. The mom can say, now that they're listening to this broadcast, the mom and the dad can say, hey, we're going to listen to this together. I want you to hear from the expert. And we're going to train you to use your ability for good and not evil. So you can be full of grace more readily than somebody else, but we're not going to let you manipulate anymore. So this is where the mom stands up for herself and has respect and says to the child, we're not going there. I said no, already answered. go to bed. And I'm not, again, that's a whole nother episode, but we can do that. And we can make sure that our kids know that you have a talent and a gift that God's chosen for you. Praise God. Don't use it the way you're using it.
1: Okay. Last, we did get through these and
3: I'm amazed.
1: Yeah. Self-smart, which I do want to just pause on this one because it's really intriguing to me. Mm-hmm. I think it's a little less clear.
3: Okay.
1: The self-smart one.
3: Yeah.
1: What does that world look like for the self-smart child?
3: Although it's last, it's not least important. Like just something has to be last,
1: yeah.
3: Right? So self-smart people think deeply inside of themselves. Uh-huh. They've never heard an easy question. Even what do you want for lunch? Well, I saw that mom has ham in there, but I had it yesterday. I don't know. I wonder what we're having for dinner. That might help me decide. Seriously, every question can require a complex analysis.
1: Wow.
3: And it needs to feel right. So they need patience. And they, you know what they tell me, Jim? They tell me they're slow. These are the children who tell me they're stupid.
1: Oh, interesting.
3: Because there's
1: But they're thinking deeply.
3: They're thinking deeply.
1: So it's quite opposite.
3: It's exactly.
1: Yeah.
3: Exactly. And it's so interesting. They need quiet, peace, privacy, and space. And many of them tell me, but I share a bedroom. And my dad looks under the mattress and my mom empties the backpack. I'm like, they should, you're a kid, you know. But let them go out on the porch swing and think something through. Yeah. If you do family devotions, start it out and share the message for the night and share your worship song and pray and then give them all a question and let everybody in the family separate for 4 minutes. You can go to wherever you want as long as you are within the sound of the bell. And when the bell rings, come back. Everybody will benefit from that, but the self-smart kids are like, oh, cool. Because now they can think without you staring at them while they're thinking, which drives them absolutely nuts. So peace, quiet, privacy, space, to encourage them to know that you're not slow, you're a deep thinker, it'll change them. Yeah. And understand the thing that's hard, Jim, a lot of self-smart people, their joy is knowing. And so they're not likely to share with the church, the community, the school, or the mom and dad what they know, which is sad, because they tend to know very, very good things. And we must encourage them to share.
1: Yeah, that's so good.
3: I hope that makes sense.
1: It does. It does. I'm just thinking about that because I think I have one who is that.
3: Mm-hmm.
1: In terms of the bent.
3: Yes.
1: I mean, like you said, you're all of this, but what sprouts out is a tendency or a more predictable pattern, right?
3: Right.
1: I'm thinking of Lee Strobel, who we had on the broadcast, the author of Case for Christ.
3: Yes.
1: He was an atheist journalist. And he encouraged me to ask the boys a question and the listeners to ask their teen 20-somethings a question. And it was, if Jesus had to answer a question immediately, what question would you ask him? So it does a lot. The way you frame that, it's an immediacy thing.
3: Yeah.
1: It kind of boils it down to what is the question you would ask God, right?
3: Wow, right.
1: And so I was having lunch with Trent and Troy, and I asked this. And it's so funny because their bents came out.
3: Oh, I love it.
1: You know, Trent, the biochemistry guy, and I said it to him. And Trent says, give me 20 minutes, and I'll have an answer. Huh. I mean, I'm talking to like on the mark at 20 minutes. He goes, okay, I've got my answer.
3: Oh,
1: okay,
3: that's
1: is it?
3: That's so cool.
1: And he goes, I'd like to know, what element are we missing that's right in front of us that God used to create the universe?
3: Come
1: on. And I went, wow, okay, that's good. And Troy immediately said, I'd ask him why we suffer.
3: Oh.
1: And this is my scientist and my philosopher theologian.
3: Oh, that's so good.
1: You know, I would encourage parents to do that because
3: really
1: I think
3: good.
1: It fits here, Kathy, with your information. I think it gives you an insight into where your kids are.
3: Yes, it's excellent.
1: And, you know, at age-appropriate levels. But I think it's wonderful. It starts moving you in that direction. Let me ask you this right at the end here. It's been wonderful, as always, to have you on. Always good energy. Mm-hmm. And, you know, I'm hopeful the parents listening are benefiting and going, aha, oh, writing a note on your phone. Got to talk to my husband tonight about that one.
3: Love it.
1: But right at the end, we spent the last 2 days exploring the different ways we're smart. And this applies to us too as parents.
3: Yes.
1: Know thyself, right?
3: Yes.
1: What are some things you hope our audience takes away from this conversation?
3: Oh, I appreciate that. Additional belief that God has been good to them, to make them how he's made them, and that their children were strategically and intentionally created to be who they are for his glory and for this family. And we need to walk in that reality. I hope that there are adults who realize that maybe they've not stretch themselves in ways that they could. I know of people who hear me speak and go back to college because they realize that they can do something that they've always wanted to do but thought they couldn't do. Absolutely.
5: Wow.
3: Because if you're not terribly word and logic, you don't think you're designed for school. But you absolutely are. Plus, you do have word and logic. You just have to choose to go there. So maybe we've encouraged people to not look down on themselves, but to realize that they're smart too. Because you know what, guys? Smart is a power word. It's a good word. When we think we're smart, we study. If you don't think you're smart, you don't bother studying because you don't think it'll help.
1: Right.
3: So it's just fascinating. So I pray for very, very strong encouragement, and I pray that there'll be practical conversations that people will choose to have, as you've directed us beautifully to have.
1: Yeah, and it's such an amazing thing that God invites us in to be part of the gospel.
3: Oh, such a privilege, right?
1: We have to be there. We're that part of the ingredient.
3: Oh, I love
1: and
3: that.
1: And then the Holy Spirit comes with his ingredient, and the Lord moves, you know? But it takes that care of an adult or a person in someone's life to make a difference. Well, Dr. Cathy, it has been good.
3: I'm so grateful to be here, guys. Thank you so much.
1: Always good wisdom and insights from you. And your wonderful book, 8 Great Smarts, Discover and Nurture Your Child's Intelligences, not one, but some part of all 8.
3: Right.
1: And you can get a copy of this great book. Be in ministry with us. Man, mend a marriage, help a parent do a better job, save a baby's life. That happens each and every day here at Focus, and we can make it fun. You get a great resource. If you do that monthly, that helps us tremendously, a one-time gift as well. But we'll send you Kathy's book as our way of saying thank you for being part of the ministry and helping others. It really is a resource that will revolutionize your approach to identity and intelligence. It's that good. And we're so thankful for friends like you who support the ministry. Our research shows that over the last 12 months, our joint efforts together have helped more than 80,000 parents work through a significant crisis in their parenting. That's a huge impact for families, right?
3: Wow.
1: 80,000 people just in the past year helping them through that marital crisis.
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7: Here's the important point. This is what I want you to see. The prophets wrote, and what they wrote was immediately accepted by the people as the word of God, even if they hated their message, because the messenger met the criteria that Moses had laid down for true prophets. They knew they were God's men, they knew they were speaking for God, and they added their written words to the book. In the same way that Moses' writing was accepted because he was accepted as God's messenger, all those prophets who followed him, once they were authenticated by the very criteria that Moses himself had laid down, had their message accepted as well. In fact, there was immediate acceptance of an authenticated prophet. Do you see the importance of this? You can take what we call the Old Testament, those 39 books that are identified in your Bible, and you can have confidence that they are the Word of God because of how they came to be, because of the standard God set, because these men were accepted in their own times, because even in Jewish scholarship, they understand how the canon was formed and why it was formed. But most importantly of all, our Lord himself, during his earthly life, affirmed those books in the first part of your Bible as the very words of God. Your confidence in the scripture does not rest on some church council that met 300 years after Christ. It rests on the affirmation and seal of God himself.
8: Hello, this is Paul Cannons. Stay tuned and allow God to touch your life for a power walk. How many times do we rush to the church house when things are at their worst? How many times do we start praying only when things don't seem to be working out when we thought we had control to fix it? How many times do we see our marriage or our children or our jobs disintegrating and we just keep going there? Are we going to make this work? Are we going to do this? Are we going to do that? Never pray. Never open up the scriptures. Never seek wisdom. Never seek godly advice. Never go about the decision-making process the Bible explains to see what God wants me to do. Well, we don't do that. We just keep going. Sometimes we pray and trust the Lord to bless it. We have such confidence that God is just going to let us move through and provide us what we put our hands on. Christ sometimes wants us to know that it's not going to be based on our common sense. It's not going to be in our control, and it is not going to be on our time. It's going to be when He decides, when He structures it, because what He's seeking to develop, He's not calming a storm. He's going to the other side. What is the deal? Even if the storm is death, we're going to another side. The issue is, how does He develop us in the storm? Trials don't come to fix the problem. The Bible says trials come to mature us, to grow us, to develop us, to teach us perseverance, to make us complete in God, to refine us, 1 Peter chapter 1 would say, to mature us, James would say. Trials did not come to fix the problems. It came to make us better in it. So folks, He only disciplined those whom He loves. You can't fix every problem. Allow God to fix you. Stay focused.
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9: All Scripture is God-breathed. That means it's inspired by God the Father Himself. It is designed to teach us what is true and shine a light on what is wrong in our lives. Sometimes that light reveals things hidden in the dark corners that we don't want to admit or face.
10: As painful as that can be, like a blinding beam as we step out of our comfortable shadows, it teaches us what is right, and God uses it to prepare and equip us to do the work He has planned for us. As believers, we are all His ambassadors. He wants you to be effective in sharing His good news and pointing people to salvation in Jesus Christ.

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1: Oh, creatures of our God and King, lift up your voice.
2: Well, good morning, East Texas. Welcome to Green Acres Baptist Church. This is our Sunday morning worship service, and we're so glad that you have joined us. It's just good to be together, even if you're watching online. There's something about being a part of a church family. So as you watch this morning, would you consider at some point in the future, you just come on our campus, any of our campuses really, and let us shake your hand and hug your neck and welcome you to the Green Acres family. Well, listen, Pastor Michael is here today back from a sabbatical, and he's got a special message called Kingdom Vision. And the message is primarily about how do we reach out? How do we expand our table? And how do we see others the way God sees them? Well, let's join the service already in progress.

0: death itself and receive all glory and honor and praise. Father, it is an incredible privilege this morning to gather together as the saints of Almighty God to lift up the only name that is above every name. That at the name of Jesus, every knee will bow, every tongue will confess that Jesus Christ is Lord to the glory of God our Father. Lord, it's so good to gather together and to remind ourselves of what is true today. Thank you that our debt has been paid. Our shame is no more. There is no more condemnation for those who belong to Christ Jesus. Thank you, Lord, for our gift of eternal freedom in his name. It is so good to gather, Lord, and I pray that as we continue to read your word today, your inerrant, infallible word, that you would change us from the inside out. We belong to you, body, soul. So teach us, Lord, mold us and shape us. In the name of Jesus, we all pray. Everyone said, amen. You may be seated.
1: Well, it is great to be home at Green Acres. I'm telling you, the last 6 weeks have been a privilege and an honor and that I do not take lightly. But I want to tell you, man, that this was the gift from the Lord. Yes, I worked hard, played hard, all of it. But here's what was incredible. The Lord really renewed my heart and my desire for this church. Like, it only deepened my love for this church. And so I just want to say thank you for allowing me to do that. Because every single one of us, all of us, you, me, our marriages, our families, our church, we all face the temptation to drift. And what I'm talking about is nothing major. Like, that's the danger of drift, is that it's usually subtle. And it's usually underneath the surface where you can't really see it and you don't see the effects until you're too far down the road. That's what drift does. And usually there are no good or clear warning signs. It is only by God's grace that he would take any drifter and bring them back under his wing, and that he would realign hearts, realign vision, realign desires, all for the glory of God. And over the last 6 weeks, that is exactly what God, by his grace, has done in my own heart. Because there are things that are around us that you start paying attention to more than the thing that God has called you to. And I'm talking about good things. I'm not talking about evil things. Those are easy to identify. Sin is easy at times to identify in your life. Like, I'm talking about those small things, right? The things that are good, but that can take you off course. You know, I was reading this article this last week in Outside Magazine. And they don't really make magazines anymore, but I read it online, all right? But and in this article, there was this skier, this extreme skier, and like that automatically kind of caught my attention because I think of myself as an extreme skier. I mean, I'm just tearing up those blues, you know, I'm just like grinding. And when I was like reading this, I was expecting it to be just about like the steepest slopes, right? If you think about danger in skiing, you're thinking about high altitude, steep slopes, a lot of rocks, a lot of cliffs like that you can die from, right? But this was about tree skiing. Tree skiing. Y'all ever heard of that? All right, me neither. All right, so here's the idea. You ski through trees. Okay, that's it. I mean, and this article was talking about the danger of tree skiing. That it's the most extreme because you have hardly any time to react to the next tree. And what's amazing about this is I was thinking about it, I was like, man, I mean, how do you even like react that quick? I mean, how do you see? And one of this guy was talking about, listen, you move where your eyes are focused. And I was just like, okay. I mean, my feet don't work like that, but maybe his does, you know? But this is actually common, but this is what he actually says. He says, don't stare at what you don't want to hit. Pretty good advice. Look at the spaces between the trees. Focus on where you want to go. And immediately, I mean, the Lord just got a hold of my heart and be like, man, this is the church. Like, this is what the church is called to. This is what individual followers of Jesus are called to. This is what families are called to and marriages are called to. Like, don't look at the obstacle. Look and focus on where God is calling you. Like, it's the same thing of a good quarterback. Like, don't look at the wrong jersey. You're going to throw the ball to that joker. And that's not good. Look to where you want to throw, right? And that's the vision. That is the focus. And in the same way in their lives, like, how many times has Paul said this? Over and over again. He's like, man, fight the good fight. Listen, there's a reward at the end. The prize is Christ Jesus himself. And then in Colossians chapter 3, verses 1 and 2, he actually says it twice. He says, seek the things above. Then he says again, set your minds on things above, not on earthly things. Like, it is a clear calling from Paul, even the author of Hebrews. In Hebrews chapter 12, verses 1 and 2, when he says, listen, run the race that has been set before you with endurance, keeping your eyes on Jesus. Paul, Jesus, the apostles, author of Hebrews, they realize and they understand that where your eyes are fixed is where you will go. This is a warning and a calling to God's people. And this is exactly what Jesus does for us in Luke chapter 14. Verses 1 through 24. And it doesn't on the surface seem like it. It's like, man, no, this is about a couple of parables and a banquet. How are we talking about vision? Because it's right here in this passage that you see a collision of vision, a collision of two competing kingdoms that Jesus exposes, and he's calling his disciples, he's calling the Pharisees, he's calling everybody who would hear, and he's calling you to a kingdom vision. So I want to invite you right here, and Tyler down at Flint, if you're willing and able, would you stand with me as we read this passage together? Luke chapter 14, verses 1 through 24. It says this, starting in verse 1, it says, one Sabbath, when he went in to eat at the house of one of the leading Pharisees, they were watching him closely. There in front of him was a man whose body was swollen with fluid. In response, Jesus asked the law experts and the Pharisees, is it lawful to heal on the Sabbath or not? But they kept silent. He took the man, healed him, and sent him away. And to them, he said, which of you whose son or ox falls into a well will not immediately pull him out on the Sabbath day? They could find no answer to these things. So he told a parable to those who were invited when he noticed how they would choose the best places for themselves. When you are invited by someone to a wedding banquet, don't sit in the place of honor, because a more distinguished person than you may have been invited by your host. The one who invited both of you may come and say to you, give your place to this man. And then in humiliation, you'll proceed to take the lowest place. But when you are invited, go and sit in the lowest place so that when the one who invited you comes, he will say to you, friend, move up higher. You will then be honored in the presence of all the other guests. For everyone who exalts himself will be humbled, and the one who humbles himself will be exalted. He also said to the one who had invited him, when you give a lunch or a dinner, don't invite your friends, your brothers or sisters, your relatives, your rich neighbors, because they might invite you back and you would be repaid. On the contrary, when you host a banquet, invite those who are poor, maimed, lame, or blind, and you will be blessed because they cannot repay you. For you will be repaid at the resurrection of the righteous. When one of those reclined at the table with him heard these things, he said to him, blessed is the one who will eat bread in the kingdom of God. Then he told him, a man was giving a large banquet and invited many. At the time of the banquet, he sent his servant to tell those who were invited, come, because everything is now ready. But without exception, they all began to make excuses. The first one said to him, I have bought a field and I must go out and see it. I ask you to excuse me. Another said, I have bought 5 yoke of oxen and I'm going to try them out. I ask you to excuse me. And another said, I just got married and therefore I'm unable to come. So the servant came back and reported these things to his master. Then in anger, the master of the house told his servant, go out quickly into the streets and alleys of the city and bring in here the poor, maimed, blind, and lame. Master, the servant said, what you ordered has been done and there's still room. Then the master told the servant, go out into the highways and hedges and make them come in so that my house may be filled. For I tell you, not one of those people who were invited will enjoy my banquet. Let's pray. God, would you help us? Because Lord, we recognize, Lord, God, that there's no way, God, that we can be transformed by your word or conformed to the image of your son apart from the work of your spirit. And so, Lord, we are just begging you right now, God, would you, by your grace, open our eyes to your truth, Lord, that there would be nothing of the flesh among us in preaching or in hearing or applying, but everything that is said is of you. Everything that is heard is for you. And so let it be among us today. And it's in the name of Jesus we pray, amen. You may be seated once again. You know, this is an interesting scene. From the very beginning, Jesus knows what is going on. Shocker. But it's strange because you have one of the leading Pharisees inviting Jesus to come to a dinner at his house. You may be thinking to yourself, well, that's very kind. Well, it is kind, except it has a terrible motivation because verse 1 from the start gives us an idea, an indication of what it's all about. The whole thing is a setup. The whole thing is so that, according to verse 1, they can watch him closely. Do you see what they're trying to do? They're just trying to trap Jesus. They even are using this poor dude that is literally drowning in his own fluid, and they're using him to manipulate the entire party so that they could try to trap Jesus. But the tables are turned, obviously, against them. And from the beginning, this entire setup, by God's grace, is to expose the competing values of two different kingdoms. One is the kingdom of self, the other is the kingdom of God. And he tells us exactly, like, if you want to be about the kingdom of God, then you need to understand that this kingdom vision, listen, it rejects pride. Like there's no way that you can keep pride as a pet, feed it accordingly, but you know, try to keep it at bay and hopefully it will do what you say at the right time. No, the calling for this parable that Jesus gives us, the calling to these Pharisees and the calling to us is that you have to reject pride completely because it is pride that is the emperor of your own kingdom. Because here's the truth, man, you and I wake up every morning with a tyrant on the throne. That tyrant is me. That tyrant is you. It's self. self is always competing for the throne of your heart. And it causes us, if we allow it without rejecting pride, what it does in turn is it actually allows us to start competing for things with our own special interest or self-interest. This is the way of the Pharisees. They functioned in a system of reciprocity. They're like, hey man, I'll invite you if you invite me. This is why Jesus corrects them. This is why he tells them this parable. And so as they are watching closely, look at the competing vision already. The Pharisees, what are they looking at? Jesus. But they're looking at how to trap him. It's not that they have their gaze fixed upon the Lord that he may direct their steps. No, no, no. They're trying to figure out how to manipulate Jesus into a corner so that they could turn him into the leaders and have him crucified. That's their motivation. And so their eyes are fixed for their personal gain. Their vision is all about their own interests. Their vision is all about how can we protect what is ours so that no one else can get in. Like that is the Pharisaical way. And when all eyes are on that, look at where Jesus fixes his eyes. On the one man that probably wasn't really invited. Because as soon as Jesus heals him, he sends him away. That tells us that he didn't have a seat at their table. This man is just here to be used. The lowest of society, an outcast, and his eyes were fixed on him. See, the question of vision is, who you are fixed on and why you are fixed. For Jesus, it's his mission. His kingdom vision, as we will see later in Luke chapter 18, when he makes an explicit, clear claim. He says, I have come to seek and save the lost. That's as clear as it gets. But the Pharisees, they had a different understanding of what they should be about, and their vision was centered on self. Self-preservation, self-power, authority, all of it was what they were trying to protect. And Jesus says this in response. You know, Jesus asked the law experts and the Pharisees, notice nobody said anything. Jesus understood the intentions of their heart and spoke to that. And then he asked his question. He asked the experts of the law, the Pharisees. He says, is it lawful to heal on the Sabbath or not? Somebody just give it to me plain. Jesus is asking for this. He's saying, look, just talk to me plain. Is it lawful or not? Should I help this dude or not? Like, I know you guys got a lot of man-made rules, and I don't want to break them. Is it lawful or not? Well, Jesus, obviously, in their silence, acts. Because they were speechless. How are you supposed to answer that? They can't. Because if they were to say it out loud, yes, it is unlawful, then everybody else who's kind of gathered around on the fence post to see what's going on at this dinner, kind of eavesdropping a little bit, all of those people would have known immediately how wicked the Pharisees are. They can't say, no, no, no, do not help this man. Obviously, the wickedness is exposed. But if they stay silent, maybe they can finagle their way out of this. And Jesus acts and he heals the man. And then he follows up with this question. He says, which one of you, like if your son or your ox falls into a ditch, which one of you are not gonna get him out? Who wants to admit to that? Obviously they were silenced again. You see, what Jesus is doing is he is realigning to a kingdom-centered vision. And then he answers the silence with this parable. He says, but when you are invited, go and sit in the lowest place so that when the one who invited you comes, he'll say, friend, move up. Like, what are you doing back there? Dude, come sit up with me. That's what Jesus is talking about. And then you'll be honored in the presence of all the other guests, for everyone who exalts himself will be humbled. The one who humbles himself will be exalted. Listen, Jesus is not teaching wedding etiquette, by the way. Like, that's not what the parable is about. This parable is pointing toward something greater. And underneath this parable is this understanding of how you are to interact with a kingdom vision. Like, how are you to see yourself in kingdom vision? What is the purpose in your life with a kingdom vision? Because the Pharisees have been consumed with themselves. They have lost their kingdom vision and they have swapped it for a kingdom of self. And this is the danger of pride, that every single one of us, that if we are not careful, that we will easily drift and drift and drift into. And Jesus is just clarifying. Amen. You cannot coexist in the church with competing visions. You can't do it. You see, pride, or the rejection of pride, is choosing others for the good of others and for the glory of Christ. Do you realize that there is no other place on earth where you can gather every generation, every socioeconomic status, every background, every color into one room and be united? This is the one place on earth. It's called the church. You may think to yourself, well, how is this even possible? Well, guess what? The disciples also struggled with this, understanding this thought. And then Paul reminds, he's like, no, listen, man, there's no Jew, there's no Greek, there's no slave, there's no free, there's no male, female. We are all one in Christ. You see, this is why kingdom vision is so important, because without kingdom vision, guess what will happen? We will start competing for our own preferences. We will compete for our own comfort, for our own conveniences. But when you reject pride, you're choosing Christ over everything. You're choosing to live under the authority and banner of Christ Jesus himself and nothing else. This is how we can come together as one church. This is how we can come together as one body, because we don't agree on everything. We agree on the one thing, and that Jesus Christ is Lord, and that is it. You see, this is kingdom vision. This is what keeps us moving forward together as a body of believers. Yes, this is the kingdom vision for our church, but is it your vision for yourself? We must, as the people of God, do everything possible to connect people to Jesus so that they may grow in the likeness of Jesus and multiply for the purpose of Jesus. Because when you commit to this, you are committing to the kingdom vision. Kingdom vision. And it's this kingdom vision that rejects pride in order to pursue the forgotten. You see, this is exactly what Jesus does, because he's fixed on this man, first of all, the outcast, the marginalized, the down and out, the guy who can't repay, the poor, obviously, because he probably can't hold a job. He can't help himself. And it's Jesus that steps in. Do you realize, like, when you look through the Gospel of Luke, man, over and over, there's like this hidden theme. And it's Jesus moving toward the marginalized? Is Jesus moving toward people who could never repay? And praise be to Jesus. Praise be to God for that, because unless that is true, listen, Jesus would have never moved toward you. He would have never moved toward me, because I know that I certainly cannot repay Christ. And this is what Jesus does, man. He says, listen, when you have a kingdom vision, you're gonna pursue the forgotten. Those who don't feel like they have a place. Those who don't feel like that they belong anywhere. Listen, we wanna be a church family that every person knows that they belong. There is an opportunity right here for every generation. There's an opportunity for every background that you can belong to this body. Why? Because if you belong to Christ, then you belong here with us, committed together to one kingdom vision. This is what Jesus says. He also said to them in verses 12 through 14, look at how he teased this up. When you give a lunch or a dinner, don't invite your friends, your brothers or sisters, your relatives, your rich neighbors, because they might invite you back and you would be repaid. On the contrary, when you host the banquet, invite those who are poor, maimed, lame, or blind. And you will be blessed, because they cannot repay you, for you will be repaid at the resurrection of the righteous. Do you see how Jesus turns their attention? He turns their vision, turns where their eyes are. He's like, no. Look, don't worry about being repaid here. Don't worry about your own personal gain on earth, man. Give that up, surrender it. As Paul would say, man, I consider everything I gained as rubbish in comparison to what I have in the riches of Christ Jesus, our Lord. Like, that's Paul's understanding. That's what Jesus is saying here. He's like, listen, don't worry about the system of reciprocity and getting repaid. Do what pleases the Father. Don't worry about inviting your rich friends. Don't worry about inviting your brothers or sisters and those that can repay you. Now understand this. When Jesus makes this claim, he's not saying forget about them. He's not saying you shouldn't care about them. What he is correcting is the motivation of your invitation. That's what he is correcting. He's saying, don't act so that you can receive in return. Act in pleasing your Father who sees in secret. That's the idea here. And man, this makes us think about all sorts of things in our own lives, right? I mean, this is correcting our behavior. Like, how many of us choose friends based on what will help us? You choose groups on what would be most helpful to you, what would be helpful to me. Like, this happens all the time. And what Jesus is cautioning here is don't do this with the motivation of personal gain and exclude those who cannot. You know they're not gonna help you. They may even drag you down. They might be dead weight. But he says, don't exclude them, because listen, pursue those who are forgotten. And man, that's why I am so proud of our church family. Like, we are committed to pursue the forgotten. That's why we have ministries with every age in mind, with every season in mind. This is why we have a brand new widows ministry, because listen, widows, they feel forgotten. We want to step in that gap. This is why we have a thriving prison ministry. Listen, you're talking about the lowest peg on the societal totem pole. Those in prison, man, they feel forgotten. And guess what? We have people going every single week to minister to them in the name of Jesus Christ. Salvations over and over and over again. People growing in the likeness of Jesus over and over and over again to the marginalized. This is why we have an incredible Celebrate Recovery ministry. For everybody with hurts, habits, and hangups, man, they can come and have a place that they can get rid of addiction, that they can thrive in Christ's likeness. It's because we as a church are committed to stepping in to that gap. It's the gap of heaven and hell that we want to link arms with people so that we can help them understand who Christ is and that there is freedom in Jesus. There is a life of abundance in Christ Jesus. And by the way, just in Celebrate Recovery, up to this point this year, 199 professions of faith. Like just this year. Like that's incredible. Is it strange we couldn't find one more to say 200? But you know what, look. Do you realize that as a church family, just up to this point that we are now celebrating 220 baptisms, like just this year. Like this is stuff that only God can accomplish through you, through his people. We have an incredible men's ministry, women's ministry, adult ministries for marrieds, for singles, for college, for older singles, younger singles, and you can decide where you are, all right? I don't care. But the point is that, man, we have thriving ministries. We have a sports ministry that is maxed out in almost every single sport. Like volleyball is the biggest it's ever been this year. And here's the truth about this, because it's like, well, okay, great. People are playing sports. No, every single kid hears the gospel of Jesus Christ. And so when you hear 1,500 athletes, that's not just 1,500 people learning how to play football or soccer or volleyball. It's 1,500 kids hearing about Jesus Christ who will save them if they trust in him. And this is why we do everything that we do at Green Acres, man. There is no hidden agenda. Here is the agenda. It is for the kingdom vision of Christ himself. There is no other agenda. It is to pursue the forgotten, is to reject all pride and lay our lives down for the gospel of Jesus Christ and say unto him who deserves all things, Jesus, I am yours. Use me however you want, man. If you want me to be humiliated for Christ, then do it. If you want me to be persecuted for Christ, then do it. But here is my life, because there is a greater purpose. There's a greater blessing. There's a greater point to your life. And it is all Jesus. And as soon as we start to drift to believe that it is about anything else, you talk about division in a church. When we have competing ideas, Jesus says, no, this is it. Reject your pride. Pursue the forgotten and expand the table. Jesus gives another parable. He tells them, because in verse 15, there's this moment that happens that appears good, but it's not. You know how you always, at every wedding, you got like crazy Uncle Larry that always wants to give a toast. If your name is Larry, I don't mean you, all right? But this is what happens in verse 15. When one of those who was there, who reclined at the table with him, heard these things, listen, this is what he said. He says, blessed is the one who will eat bread in the kingdom of God. Sounds good, doesn't it? This joker, you know what he's doing? He's toasting himself. He's like, man, good to be us. Good to be me. Because obviously, because of everything that I've done, Lord, I mean, I am a Pharisee after all. Like I keep the law. I don't even want you to heal this poor guy on the Sabbath. I mean, I'm even against that. That's how committed to the law I am. Look at me. Blessed are those who keep the law like the Pharisees. This is what he is saying. Hey, here's to us. And Jesus is like, you have missed it completely. They've turned it on themselves again, because here's the truth. There is no salvation apart from Christ. Acts chapter 4, verse 12 makes this abundantly clear. There is no other name. There is salvation in no one else, for there is no other name under heaven given to people by which we must be saved. This is what we see throughout the New Testament. Jesus is the only name that can save. And so these Pharisees who are pretending that they're gonna have a seat at the king's table are being misled. And so Jesus has to hit them with this truth between the eyes, because Jesus is not gonna let them just continue in this false security and false hope of a false religion. Instead, he calls them back to the kingdom vision. And this is what he says. He says in verse 23, then the master, because he tells him, he's like, look, this is what's gonna happen. I'm gonna have this banquet and I'm gonna give out invitations. And then everybody started giving excuses. Everybody started giving excuses. One dude said, man, I got some land. I got to go figure this out. I got some ox. I got to go figure this out. I got a new wife. I got to go figure that out. Poor guy. I mean, he's helpless. He ain't going to figure it out, man. And they're all excuses of why they can't go and be present at the table. You realize, right? Like, that's us. Every time God calls you, every time God realigns you, every time he makes this vision for his kingdom clear, it's automatically like, well, I mean, look, I will, man. Just let me graduate high school. And I'll start living for Jesus. Let me just graduate. I mean, this is the time that I'm supposed to have freedom. I can do whatever I want. Just let me get out of college. And then I'll start living for Jesus. And then you get out of college, then you get married, and you're like, well, we're just so busy right now. Listen, the devil does not have to destroy your life to be ineffective for the kingdom. He just has to make you busy. Busy with excuses. Busy with looking at the obstacles and looking at the trees. Naming everything that is going wrong, naming just all of the different things that's going on in your life of why you can't participate in the kingdom and why the kingdom will wait. Let me just tell you, you cannot pursue Jesus and another kingdom. You cannot pursue Christ and the kingdom of self. You can't put yourself at the center of your decision-making process and have Jesus as Lord reigning over your heart. It doesn't work that way. And so what will you do with the time? What will you do with the friends? What will you do with your influence? What will you do with your money? What will you do with your job? What will you do with your school? What will you do with your life? Will it be a life of excuses, or will it be a life surrendered to the King of Kings? You know, in 1939, on the eve of World War II, there was a man named Nicholas Winton who just happened to be at the right place at the right time, in his own words. And he arranged for 669 mostly Jewish kids to flee Czechoslovakia under Nazi rule. Nobody even knew about it. He was just quietly serving, quietly arranging for the freedom of these kids. And then his wife, 50 years later, just found this scrapbook. And she sees all these faces of kids and stories with kids of how they were saved and brought from death to life, from imprisonment to freedom. And she confronts him. She's like, what is this about? And so he comes clean. He's like, yeah, man, I did this. I did that. And so she arranged this huge celebration without him knowing. And there's hundreds of people here. I mean, probably like a room almost this size and just people all over the place. And then in the middle of this, I mean, I watched this video. In the middle of this, and they're sharing stories. And this girl that was little now in her 60s and 70s, she looks at this man and says, "I was one of those girls." She starts hugging him and kissing him. She says, "Thank you. Thank you for giving me life." And then to his right, there's this other little girl. And she's like, "You saved me." And now she's in her 70s or 80s. And she starts hugging him and kissing him. And there's this celebration. And everybody is cheering. They're like, "Yes, you would have been dead. But you're alive and you grew. And look at you." And then all of a sudden, this lady gets to the microphone. And she's like, "Hey, anybody in the room, if you owe your life to this man, stand up." And then hundreds of people, they stand up in this room, and you're looking across, and he just starts weeping and uncontrollably. And he's looking into the face of people that should have been dead, but now they're alive and they're well, and they see each other face to face. And all I could think of myself is, "Jesus, let this be my story when I get to heaven. And we're gathered around the Lord's table, that I could see people that by God's grace, that he would just simply use me for whatever reason. Not because I have anything to give, but I'm willing, God. I'm able, God, to do whatever you want me to do." What if that was every single one of us? We had this type of kingdom vision, that we just rejected our pride, that we pursued the forgotten, and we expanded the table of God because we would use all of our resources, all of our life, the little time that we have, for the glory and for the purpose, for the kingdom of Christ alone. Like, let that be known of this church family. Let that be known of this man. Let that be known of you and your family, that everything we have, God, you just use at your disposal, because I don't want to get anywhere." Like, can you imagine sitting at the banquet table with the Lord and then just people come to mind that you had a chance and their seat is empty? Man, I'm fearful of that. Instead, we should do exactly what he says. "Man, don't stare at the trees of every excuse and obstacle that you have around you. Fix your eyes on Christ and let him move you in the way you should go."
2: Well, I said before, it's great to have Pastor Michael back in the pulpit, and it's great to hear him explain exactly what the Green Acres Baptist Church vision and mission is. We do want to expand our table. We want to walk humbly with the Lord. We want people to grow in their faith. We just want to be a part of that, of building God's kingdom. Listen, if you were listening today and you're looking for a church home, we would sure love for you. As I said at the top of the hour, we would sure love for you to be a part of our Green Acres family. But if you're looking for a place where you can be prayed for, be encouraged, and be loved, we're not a perfect church, but this is a place where we do all of those things. So maybe you're looking for a church home. Maybe you listened and you thought, I need to give my life to Jesus. You know, the Bible says, "For as many as receive him, to them he gave the right to become children of God." Well, we want to help you in that journey as well. Maybe you want to be baptized, and maybe you simply want someone to pray with you. Well, let us help you in that. Simply text the word CONNECT to 903-525-1100. And just follow the prompts, whatever your decision is, and we'll follow up with you and help you in your faith journey. Well, listen, we're so glad that you were a part of today's broadcast, and we look forward to seeing you next week at this same time. God bless.
3: United, joined together for a common purpose, transforming lives with the truth of Jesus. It's who we are. It's what we do. It's what we pray for. Only the Holy Spirit can transform a life. We are dependent upon Him. We are dependent upon each other. Together, we strive to see everyone connect to Jesus, grow in the likeness of Jesus, multiply for the purpose of Jesus. Because of Jesus, the best is yet to come.
4: 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Happy Sunday afternoon. Mike Harper inviting you to stay with us for Refresh with Greg Laurie, coming up at 1 o'clock, right after this.
5: The other day, I was driving along in my car when that little check engine light appeared on the dashboard. Now, any other time, I can handle that little brightly colored icon of an engine with grace and peace. But this time, it was different. For a number of reasons, primarily our financial situation and my constant need to have our older cars fixed, that little light stole any hope I had in the world, and an overwhelming sense of despair came over me. It was then that I remembered a little verse from the Bible. Romans 8:38-39 says that nothing can separate us from the love of God that is ours in Christ Jesus. As I remembered that verse, love began to flood my heart, and that little light on the dashboard was outshined by the light of God's hope rising inside of me. In practical terms for you and I, the economy can't separate you from the love of God. Your job or lack of a job can't separate you from the love of God. Your children and their choices can't separate you from the love of God. The check engine light in your car can't separate you from the love of God. Your medical condition or a medical report can't separate you from the love of God. No matter how bad the news, that is where we can securely put our hope, in the love of God.
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7: 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And as Paul kind of wraps that section up, he says, therefore, in the light of that, you know what? We always abound in the work of the Lord, knowing in the light of Jesus' resurrection and his return that whatever we do for him is not in vain. It's not forgotten. It doesn't get lost at death. And therefore, as you and I meditate on heaven and the return of Jesus, it just fires us up to serve him with greater fervor, knowing that our works will follow us.
6: Minute of Truth is a production of Know the Truth. 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
8: God sends out his word like an arrow to its target. The Bible says it always produces fruit. Isaiah 55 says, it will accomplish all I want it to, and it will prosper wherever I send it. So never think sharing your faith or a verse is futile.
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4: 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Good afternoon. I'm Mike Harper. Coming your way at 2 o'clock is Parenting Today's Teens with Mark Gregston. 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

For the Harvest Crusades, we get started with the gentleman that Pastor Greg has aptly named America's worship leader, Chris Tomlin. And Chris is reminding us of our great and powerful God here on Refresh.

0: The name of this program is Refresh, and we're thankful you're joining us. As believers in Jesus, we can rest assured that our eternity is secure. But what else can we know about heaven? Well, Pastor Greg says Scripture offers us a glimpse.
1: In John 14, Jesus says, I go to prepare a place for you. That's very important, a place. Heaven is a real place for real people to do real things. Let me repeat that again. Heaven is a real place for real people to do real things. We often think of heaven in sort of a mystical way. Clouds, more clouds, people floating around, little fat angels with tiny wings hovering above us. Sounds pretty boring. Others think of heaven as a really long church service. You know, yeah, I know we're going to be doing a lot of worshiping, but is that it? Because I'm getting bored reading about it. Well, trust me, heaven will not be boring. Isaac Asimov, the science fiction writer, made this statement about the afterlife, and I quote, says, I don't believe in the afterlife, so I don't want to have to spend my life fearing hell or fearing heaven even more. For whatever the tortures of hell, I think the boredom of heaven would even be worse, end quote. That's a ridiculous statement. And Mr. Asimov has gone to the other side now, and he's going to find out the truth. Heaven will not be boring. It's a real place for real people, and we need to think of it in that way. Heaven is described as a paradise, a paradise. What did Jesus say to the thief on the cross? Remember, he said, Lord, remember me when you come into your kingdom. And Jesus said, verily, verily, or truly, truly, I say to you, today you will be with me in paradise. Paul said the same thing.

He died and he went to paradise. Now, what does that mean? Well, this is an interesting word because it is actually a word that describes a walled garden like the king of Persia would have. Now, I don't even know what to compare this to, but you have to think of some palatial estate that maybe you've seen, or maybe you've seen a film about, some manicured, amazing garden that goes on forever with every kind of fruit and flower. That's the word that Paul uses. So it's the idea where he's saying, thinking of the best thing he can imagine, and he's saying, it was like paradise to me. And I like the way that C.S. Lewis described heaven in his writings. It says, all the things that ever deeply possessed your soul have been hints of heaven, tantalizing glimpses, promises never quite fulfilled, echoes that died away just as they caught your ear. If I find in myself a desire which no experience in this world can satisfy, the most probable explanation is I was made for another world. Lewis concludes, earthly pleasures were never meant to satisfy, but to arouse, to suggest the real thing, end quote. The real thing Lewis was writing of is heaven.

0: 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Our ticket to heaven was paid for by the blood of Jesus. But what does it take to live the abundant life here and now? Pastor Greg addresses that question.
1: Why is it that some succeed in the race of life and others fail? Why is it that some Christians just get stronger with each passing years and others are always struggling? Here's a simple answer. Because of choices that we make. Hundreds, maybe even thousands of choices we make every day and every week. We make our choices and then our choices make us. But if you want to know what it takes to be a strong Christian, it comes down to a word a lot of us don't like. It's a word called discipline. Who likes to discipline themselves? You know, you use discipline when you say no to that dessert. You use discipline when you get up and go to that workout. You use discipline when you say no to temptation. You use discipline when you open up the Bible each and every day. If you want to grow strong spiritually, you need to apply yourself. Now, I'm not suggesting it all comes through human effort. God is the one that changes us, but God works through us. The Bible says, work out your own salvation with fear and trembling. Then it goes on to say, for it is God that works in you, both to do and to will of his own pleasure. So the idea is, you work out your salvation, not work for your salvation, but work it out. You know, the apostles, John and Paul once said, we can work it out. The Beatles. Okay, forget it. But, you know, so you work out what God has worked in. In fact, the word workout there, as Paul uses it, speaks of going into a mine and pulling out the gold or the silver or whatever is in that mine. So you work it out, but God will work through you, but you have to apply yourself. There's God's part and there's our part. You show me a believer who is successful in their Christian life and I will tell you they have discipline. You show me anyone who has succeeded in any field in life and there's probably discipline applied on a regular basis. I heard about a concert violinist in New York's Carnegie Hall. She was asked how she became so skilled. Her answer was interesting. She said, it's planned neglect. She planned to neglect everything that was not related to her goal. And her goal happened to be a great violinist. And our goal is to be a strong Christian. And 2 Timothy 2 says, run from anything that stimulates youthful lust. Follow anything that makes you want to do what is right. Pursue faith and love and peace and enjoy the companionship along with those that call on the Lord out of a pure heart.

0: Big Daddy Weave, redeemed here on Refresh. Hey, Pastor Greg, let me ask you this question. The things we listen to, whether it's some form of secular entertainment, Christian music here, messages, it matters, doesn't it?
1: Yeah, it really does. You know, the Bible says, whatsoever things are true and lovely and of good report, think on these things. So, you know, you're going to be impacted by what you listen to. If you listen to talk radio and people are always arguing, that can get you very agitated and upset. On the other hand, if you listen to, say, Christian music or a message on the radio from the Word of God, that can give you a different perspective, hopefully a heavenly perspective. So I think it's very important what we fill our minds and our hearts with. Psalm 1 says, blessed, or another word to put in the place of that is happy. Happy is the man or the woman who doesn't walk in the counsel of the ungodly or stand in the way of sinners or sit in the seat of the scornful, but their delight is in the word of God, and in it do they meditate day and night. Then the psalm goes on to say, and they'll be like a tree planted by the rivers of water, and they'll bring forth fruit in their season. So the idea is, when you meditate in God's word, it affects your outlook. It affects everything. And there's a lot of ways to do that. It can be hearing a message from Scripture. It can be hearing a song that's based on Scripture. So I think these are tools we can utilize to reinforce our faith and keep us on the right track. And most importantly, as that psalm promises, cause us to be happy people.
0: Thank you, Greg, for that wisdom. All right, the Apostle Paul instructed believers to pray without ceasing. Pastor Greg reassures us that whenever and wherever we pray, God is listening.
1: Prayer is communicating with and listening to God. Ephesians 6:18 tells us that there are different kinds of prayer. It says, praying always with all prayer and supplication in the Spirit, being watchful to this end with all perseverance and supplication for all the saints. There's different kinds of prayer. You can pray publicly, you can pray privately, you can pray verbally, you can pray silently, you can pray kneeling, you can pray standing, you can pray lying down, and you can even pray driving. Just keep your eyes open. You can pray with your eyes open and you can pray with your eyes closed. Somehow we may think that the proper way to pray is to fold our hands and to close our eyes and bow our heads, and that's a wonderful way to pray. And the reason that's a great way is it shows reverence toward God. And it also, by closing our eyes, sort of seals out the distractions for a few moments. But you can pray with your eyes open. Have you ever been praying and everyone has their eyes closed and you open your eyes up and you're looking around, and then somebody else opens their eyes and you see them? And you feel like you're cheating? Oh, so awkward, you know? We were praying for a meal the other day with the grandkids, and so we said to the kids, okay, everybody close their eyes and bow their heads, and all the kids are praying. And so I'm looking around watching, and Stella, one of my granddaughters, is eating a French fry, but she has her eyes closed the whole time. So but the main thing is to pray, because we can get hung up on it. Oh, you need to kneel to pray. You need to close your eyes to pray. No, you can pray. You can pray on your run or your walk. You can pray wherever you are. In fact, the Bible tells us that I can pray in any position, at any time, anywhere. You know, sometimes I may feel as though God would hear my prayer more if I was in a church sanctuary than if I were on a street corner or in some other place. But that's simply not true. Think of the places people prayed from in the Bible. Daniel, where did he pray from? A lion's den. And David, well, he prayed out in a field. Peter prayed on top of the water and under the water. First it was, Lord, if it's you, tell me to come. And then it was, Lord, underwater prayer. Speaking of underwater prayers, Jonah prayed from the belly of a whale or a great fish. And God will hear you wherever you are. The main thing is you are, as Ephesians 6 says, praying always. And by the way, the word all speaks of the frequency of prayer. The frequency of it. It's not like you just do your token prayer in the morning and you're good to go. No, you're praying throughout the day. You're praying in the morning. You're praying in the afternoon. You're praying in the evening. And that's what it means when the Bible says that you are to pray without ceasing, for this is the will of God in Jesus Christ concerning you.

0: 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Hi, I'm David James. We've got music from Micah Tyler and Casting Crowns coming up.
1: Did you know that we put our services that we do on Sundays online? It's called Harvest at Home. And you can be a part of our extended congregation no matter where you are. 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
0: Pastor Greg and I are so happy you're with us for this week's edition of Refresh. It's a time to be encouraged by the wisdom we find in God's Word and in the songs we hear every day. Are you one of those who resort to prayer when you feel like there's nothing else you can do? Well, Pastor Greg would remind us that God wants us to pray before we do anything at all.
1: Jesus said in Luke 18:1, men ought always to pray and not to give up. And by the way, Jesus himself was a man of prayer. He left us a model to follow. He was constantly praying. In the Garden of Gethsemane, Jesus is praying, calling on the Father and saying, if it is possible, let this cup pass from me. On the cross, Jesus is praying, first, Father, forgive them, for they know not what they do. And then later, my God, why have you forsaken me? When Jesus was raising Lazarus from the dead, he first spoke to the Father. John 11, it says, Jesus looked up to heaven and said, Father, thank you for hearing me. You always hear me. And then he shouted, Lazarus, come out. When Jesus fed the 5,000, before he did it, he looked up toward heaven and asked God's blessing on the food. Then there was a time the mothers brought their children to Jesus so he would lay his hands on them and pray for them. So if Jesus felt the need to pray, certainly you and I need to pray. Number two, the reason I should pray, this might seem self-serving, but understand what I'm saying. The reason I should pray is because prayer is God's way for obtaining things. Prayer is God's way, appointed way for obtaining things. Because I'm told over in James 4:2, you have not because you ask not. That's a very interesting passage. You have not because you ask not. So you might be saying, man, I want to know God's will for my life, but I don't know what his will is. Well, have you prayed about it? Well, no. Oh, maybe you have not because you ask not. Man, you know, I can't make, you know, financial ends meet here, and I'm always struggling, and I don't know what to do. Have you prayed about it? No. Hey, you have not because you ask not. Hey, I'm really sick, and I'm just getting worse, and I don't know what to do. Well, have you prayed about it? You have not because you ask not. Now, I'm not suggesting that whenever you pray, you'll always know the will of God, or whenever you pray, you'll always have more money than you need, or whenever you pray, you'll always be in perfect health, because there are times when God will allow difficulties in our life to cause us to trust in him all the more. But my point is, there are times when the reason we don't have what we need in life is simply because we have not asked the Lord about it. So we should pray.

0: so thankful you've tuned in today for Refresh with Pastor Greg Laurie. I'm David James. If we're honest, right, there's a lot that can make us anxious in life. Now, Pastor Greg explains how it is possible to follow God's command to stop worrying about tomorrow.
1: Prayer is the way by which God helps us to overcome our anxiety and worry. Prayer is the way by which God helps us to overcome our anxiety and worry. You know, listen, man, life's full of problems and challenges. And we're all concerned about our health and our safety, and especially with all that's going on in the world right now. And we turn on the news and there's so many scary things. So what am I supposed to do? Well, one thing I can do is I can pray. Prayer is the way that God helps me to overcome anxiety and worry. It's been said, if your knees are shaking, kneel on them. Here's a good verse that every believer should memorize, Philippians 4:6. Don't worry about anything, but pray about everything. Let your requests be made known unto God, and the peace of God that passes all human understanding will keep your heart and mind in Christ Jesus. So how many of you never worry? Raise your hand. You're a freak, man. No, you aren't. You're not a freak. But here's the thing. We all have moments of worry. Now, some are worry warts. They worry all the time. I heard about one guy that always was worrying. It just drove him crazy. And he found a solution. A friend of his came up to him and said, hey, you know, you don't seem to be as stressed out as you normally are. He goes, yeah, you know what? I found a solution to worry. His buddy said, tell me. He says, well, I hired someone to worry for me. What? Yeah. I hired a guy to worry for me. What do you pay a guy like that? I pay him $500 a day. Hey, you don't make that kind of money. How are you going to pay him? He says, that's for him to worry about. You might try that. Don't worry about anything. Pray about everything. So turn your worries into prayers. So the next time you're gripped with a worry, oh, what if they get... Prayer. Turn it right up to the Lord. Hey, but yeah, I know. Lord, I bring this before you right now. Yeah, but Lord, here's another one for you. And here's even another, Lord. And he just turned them into prayers. Here's what the Bible says. Don't worry, but pray. And if you do this, the peace of God that passes all human understanding will keep your heart and your mind. And by the way, the word there for keep is an interesting word. It means mount a guard. The suggestion is of sort of a Roman guard standing there. And so God will guard your heart and your mind in Christ Jesus. We do that through prayer.

0: It is so good to know that with Jesus, we are not alone. Casting Crowns on Refresh. And you know, Pastor Greg, in 1 year's time, Harvest Ministries reached over 1 billion people. That's 1 billion with a B.
1: Wow.
0: We saw 107,000 people make professions of faith. We distributed 48,000 Bibles, even gave out 27,000 of the Ben Born Again New Believers Growth Books for kids. These are just staggering numbers.
1: Mm.
0: But we really couldn't have done this without certain people sending us into the mission field. We owe them a debt of gratitude, don't we?
1: Yeah, we really do. You know, radio goes where very few mediums go. And it's still such a viable tool to reaching people, as you've just pointed out. Now, those are people that responded. I can't tell you how many times I've run into people who made a commitment to Christ or recommitment to Christ, but never wrote for the New Believers Bible, never contacted us, but it impacted them and their family and the next generation, and it just goes on and on. I'm so glad heaven keeps an account of all of these wonderful things. Mm. But, you know, Paul talked to the church and said he wanted them to give and it would result in fruit to their account. So when we invest in something financially, we share in the results of where that gift goes. So when we see the gospel proclaimed and we see these decisions for Christ, like you've just mentioned, thousands of them around the country, even the world, and you know that you gave, you share in the fruit of that. Mm. And you will also in heaven share in the reward of that. And that to me is the best of all investments, because you know, a good investment hopefully will cause your money to grow, et cetera. But this is a different kind of investment. This is where people are going to grow. This is where souls are going to be saved. And this is the only kind of investment that will be waiting for you in heaven, because you can't take it with you, but you can send it on ahead. So what I mean by that is when you give to support a ministry like our ministry, you're laying up for yourself treasures in heaven. I'm going to ask you to generously give toward our mission, toward our outreach, because as you know, we're one of the very few ministries that aggressively will ask people to make a commitment to Christ. You know, we want to close the deal, if you will. We want to pull in the net. 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
0: 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Hi, I'm David James. As we've already heard, prayer is how we talk to God. Yet, Pastor Greg says it's important to remember that God is far more interested in our hearts when we pray than he is in our words.
1: The Lord's Prayer. This was an answer of Jesus to the request of his disciples when they said, Lord, teach us to pray. They didn't say, Lord, teach us a prayer, as in, Lord, teach us a killer prayer. You know, one to pull out in case of an emergency, the mega prayer. Though I don't think there's anything wrong with praying the Lord's Prayer verbatim. It's a beautiful prayer. And if it comes from your heart, it's a powerful prayer. But it wasn't just a prayer. It was a template for prayer. It's a model for prayer. They said, Lord, teach us to pray. And then, of course, he begins with the words, after this manner, therefore, you should pray. So he was saying, don't just pray this prayer, but follow this pattern in your prayer as well. It starts with, our Father who art in heaven. Too often we cut to the chase. And by that, I mean, we go straight to the grocery list. Okay, Lord, here's what I need from you. There's nothing wrong with that. There's a place for that. But it's not necessarily the first thing we should pray for. I begin with worship, adoration, and an acceptance of his will. By the way, when we worship, do you know what we're doing? We're praying. That's prayer. It's prayer set to song. That's all it is. It's prayer with melody. So I think to come in late when worship is going on, why would you want to do that? I mean, the point is they're leading us in prayer set to song. So when we sing these songs, I'm praying. And then we bow our heads and we might bring petitions before the Lord and so forth. But the point is I'm contemplating the greatness of God. Have you ever noticed that when you see God in his power and his glory, you see your problems in a different way? Maybe you come into church burdened with things you're concerned about. They're real concerns. And you go out with those same problems, but your perspective changes. Because when you have a big God, you will see that you have small problems. But if you have big problems, do you have a small God? Maybe you need to see God for who he is. So Jesus says, after this manner, therefore pray, our Father who art in heaven, hallowed be your name.

0: Phil, it's Craig and Dean on Refresh. When considering life after death, Pastor Greg says where you put your faith has everything to do with where you'll spend your eternity.
1: Who gets to go to heaven? We think, well, all dogs go to heaven. I saw that in a cartoon once. Most people would say good people go to heaven, bad people go to hell, right? That is incorrect. Forgiven people go to heaven because there are good people that will go to hell. And there are bad people in the sense that will go to heaven. They say, you lost me. You're saying if you're bad, you go to heaven. If you're good, you go to hell. If you are good in a human sense, and you're so good in your own estimation, you don't think you need God, and you reject his offer of salvation through Jesus Christ, yes, you will chart your own course to hell. And if you're a bad person who has committed horrible sins and even crimes, in that you come to your senses and repent of your sin and believe in Jesus, you will go to heaven. It's been said there's three surprises in heaven. A lot of the people we thought would be there won't be there. A lot of the people we never thought would be there will be there. And thirdly, we'll be there. I think there will be surprises in heaven. Heaven is not the default destination of every person. It is the default destination, if you will, of the man or woman who has put their faith in Jesus Christ. So you don't go to heaven to find Christ. You go to Christ to find heaven. If you want to know you'll go to heaven when you die, you must admit you're a sinner, and you must ask God to forgive you of your sin, and then you must believe in Jesus Christ as your Savior and Lord and put your faith in him and him alone. And when you do that, the Bible promises you will have everlasting life. Jesus said, for God so loved the world, he gave his only begotten Son, and whosoever believes in him should not perish, listen, but have everlasting life. We have everlasting life because of Jesus. Isn't that great? Amen. You have it. You say, Greg, I don't deserve it. I know, and you never did, and you never will, so just get past that. This is not about deserving. This is all about what Jesus did for you because he loved you so much. Well, I don't deserve that love. No, you don't. But man, take it because he's offering it to you.

0: If you need his forgiveness, if you're not sure that you'll go to heaven when you die, if you want Jesus Christ to come into your life, respond to this invitation that I'm going to extend right now as we close in prayer, okay? I want my sin forgiven. I want to know that when I die, I will go to heaven. I want Jesus Christ to come into my life. I want him to fill that hole in my heart that I've tried to fill with all the things this world offers. I'm ready to say yes to Jesus. Pray for me right now. If that's your desire, if you want Jesus Christ to come into your life, if you want him to forgive you of your sin, if you want to know that you'll go to heaven when you die, I'll lead you in a prayer of asking Jesus to come into your life. Wherever you are, pray this prayer out loud after me. This is where you're asking God to forgive you of your sin, and you're making a decision to follow Jesus Christ. Pray this after me if you would. Lord Jesus, I know I'm a sinner, but I know you're a Savior who lived a perfect life and died a perfect death on the cross for me. I'm sorry for my sin. I turn from it now. I choose to follow you from this moment forward. Thank you for loving me and calling me and forgiving me. In Jesus' name I pray. Amen.
1: Amen. 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I'm David James.
0: Hey, thanks, Dave. I'm Greg Laurie, and I want to encourage you to tell a friend about this program and then join us next time for Refreshed.

0: can a young man keep his way pure? By guarding it according to your word. 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It's back to school season, and teens everywhere are hitting the books. How can parents avoid common pitfalls that make school a sore subject? Stick around. When school is a sore subject, that's the topic of today's Parenting Today's Teens with Mark Gregston, headed your way in just a couple of minutes.
1: There is no neutral zone with God. There is God and there is the devil. There is Christ and there is the Antichrist. There are those who receive the mark of the beast and those whose names are written in the Lamb's Book of Life. Right before our Lord Jesus returns, the worst of the fury of God is going to be poured out. But before that happens, the gospel, an eternal gospel, is preached to everyone on the earth. Judgment is coming, but the eternal gospel is being proclaimed to everyone. The gospel is about the forgiveness of sins. The gospel is about getting right with God. It's not about you feeling good about yourself. It's about Christ. It's about a dramatic change. It's about eternal life. Some of you have sat there and you've come, perhaps for weeks, yes, perhaps even for years, and have never yet personally opened your heart to receive Christ. Will you do it? This day of judgment is coming. Revelation 14 reminds us that the judgment of God is going to fall on this earth, and the only place of safety is in our Lord Jesus Christ, the Lamb of God.
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0: 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I'm Mike Harper. We'll stick around at 2:30 for Chris Legg, pastor of South Spring Baptist Church in Tyler, with a message. 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
8: 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I'm Wayne Shepherd, and listen to the topic today, when school is a sore subject.
9: That's right. Okay, everybody's probably got kids that are back in school now, and kids are going, oh, no, I hate this. You know what? I think this is what happens. I believe that many teens feel like academics are getting in the way of their socialization. And that's why probably we're not doing as well. They spend more time trying to fulfill

0: most common questions from parents, and then he answers them with straightforward, practical help. 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What if my teen's friends are bad news? We'll talk about that here later today. And there's another question, how do we motivate an underachiever? That and more in this book, Parenting Today's Teens in a Confusing Culture, available at a special discounted rate at parentingtodaysteens.org. So let's talk about when school is a sore subject, Mark.
1: You know what? I think what happens is sometimes we create an environment where kids are having a tough time, you know, trying to balance the engagement with people and the need for achievement in academics. And what's happening now, because our kids are so disconnected with one another, academics is slipping just a little bit. I mean, and you know what? There may be some healthiness in this to some degree. Now, I still believe that we have too much technology. There's too much emphasis on sports. And I'm a sports guy. I did the sports thing all through high school and swam in college. And so I understand that. But I think what's happening is the socialization of kids is changing. And I think what a lot of academic arenas could do is provide opportunities for kids to socialize more rather than it just be in sports. I think like band, I think music, I think theater, all those things need to be promoted. But kids are getting involved not for the performance. They are getting more involved because of the socialization and the opportunity to engage with other people.
0: But hasn't it always been that way?
1: Well, to some degree, yes, but there's a desperateness now. It used to be that kids wanted to hang out with other people. Now it's because they need to hang out with other people.
0: Okay.
1: You know, parents used to get upset that kids are just going to church to socialize. You know what? That's a great idea now, because you can go socialize and have great truth being poured into your life as well. But socialization becomes key. We're finding out that kids who can engage with others socially are having more success in life than those who perform better academically. Now, I'm not cutting down academics by any means. I don't want to hear it. But I think it does need to be listed in this list of priorities that academics, if it's the number one goal in life is to perform well academically, I think what you'll find in communities that embrace that is that anxiety levels, depression levels, and suicide levels are higher in those communities than they are in other, because academics then becomes another pressure that isn't allowing for a release to kind of happen in a child's life.
0: Well, let's talk about when school is a sore subject because mom and dad maybe have set expectations just a bit too high.
1: Well, I think if they set those expectations too high and they're out of reach for the child, then you're only going to foster discouragement and bitterness. A child's going to walk away and say, I can't accomplish that. I remember when my dad looked at me, I brought home grades. It was in the ninth grade. I brought home grades. I had all A's and a B. And his comment was, why'd you get a B? And that is when I looked at it.
0: Well, the fact that you remember that.
1: I do. I mean, I remember it like it was yesterday. Maybe I need counseling or something. Can you help me?
0: Sure.
1: But I mean, I remember it because that's when I just kind of flipped the switch and I said, I'm not trying anymore. I'm done. Because if I don't get recognized for what I do, then you're always holding that carrot out of my reach that I can't get to, I remember shutting down. And so I tell parents, that if you tell your kids that you've got to do well in academics to succeed in life, then your success might be just a little bit too narrow. You know, there's lots of other ways to succeed. And I would say those goals in life for kids would be how to be happy, how to fulfill your mission and purpose, how to love people in your life. And so, mom and dad, you might need to adjust where you draw your purpose from as a parent. If you want your child to do well in academics to make you look good, then you are thinking of yourself and you're not thinking of your child. You know what? You can still have a child do really well and make all B's. You can still have a child that's doing really well and make all C's. I mean, when a child begins to feel like I'm not doing well if I'm not making all A's, then you've set up parameters and expectations for a child, that your relationship's going to be damaged somewhere along the line.
0: So GPA is not everything, huh?
1: That's right.
0: All right.
1: That's
0: Let's right. talk about too much emphasis on grades then.
1: Well, if you put academics ahead of a relationship with your teen, then you're going

0: going to lose out. And so, mom and dad, ask yourself the question, which is more important, a child that does really well in school or a child that has a great relationship with you? I mean, if you went to the first, then I go, you need to be thinking about your relationship with your child. Your teen will begin to believe that you love her conditionally if it's according to her report card. If you look at that and that's all you push, if all you are doing is harping on their grades, then they will think that you are all about performance, which is exactly like the world they live in.
1: But as one parent said to us, I don't want my daughter to think she doesn't have to try.
0: That's right. You know, and it's not that they don't try. I mean, I want them to try, but it's the fact that they can't achieve a certain level. So I applaud a child for trying. This is what I do. I mean, we take all of our kids that live with us. We have 60 high school kids that live with us that come from all over the country, from all different backgrounds, all different sorts of academic stimuli all around them in every arena. And I tell the kids this, I just want you to do what's being asked of you. That's it. And I don't believe in homework. I go, just let them do in the classroom what they're supposed to do. Just do that. And then I'd leave it alone. Now, here's the second thing I tell them. Whether you fail or pass, I don't care. Now, I really do.
1: Sure.
0: I really do. But I'm telling them, I don't care. I can still love you if you make all Fs. I can love you if you make all A's. But I won't love you any more or any less for either one of those two. So I'm taking the pressure off of academics.
1: Right, yeah.
0: And I'm saying, just do what's being asked. And if you make B's and C's, you know what? I'm okay with that because I'm more concerned about relationship. I'm more concerned about the way you connect with other people. I'm more concerned about the way that you fulfill your purpose in life.
1: School is a sore subject can be because a student is just not motivated.
0: Well, sometimes they just lose it. They just go, I don't see the purpose of this. I mean, and sometimes when a child is taking a math class, sometimes it's very hard for them to understand, where am I going to use this in life? Now, I'm 62 years old. I'm still trying to figure that out. But you may need to ask questions to find out what's going on behind the lack of motivation. And I think you'll find this, that it has to do with socialization.
1: Mm-hmm.
0: They're having a tough time getting along with peers and associating with other people within the school.
1: And friends can be, bad friends can be an influence here,
0: Well, too. And that's where they are. Should you allow your child to hang out with a bad crowd? You know, I mean, are there really bad kids? Now, there's influential kids, but I tell you, they are influential for a reason. And you have to look behind this attitude and comments and actions of other kids and say, why is it influencing my child in a negative way?
1: Well, Mark, your book called Parenting Teens in a Confusing Culture has more on this topic, and we'll have time to talk more about it on the program here today as well. 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
0: Lucas, thanks for being on the program. You know, everybody gets to Heartlight in a certain way. How did you end up getting here? What was kind of the thing that was going on that, you know, that your dad goes, okay, we got to do something, that your mom goes, well, we got something's not working?
3: I don't know. Everything was just sort of falling apart at home. Like, I wasn't getting along with either of my parents. Wasn't doing well in school at all. And I was abusing drugs and alcohol and whatnot. So that's just sort of, once it just all built up, my parents, they just sat me down and they're like, we need to do something about this.
0: Yeah.
3: So okay. They just sent me here.
0: Do you think there was a time, I mean, did the part where you didn't like school, not getting along with parents, or drugs and alcohol, which came first in the middle of it? I mean, what kind of triggered, because everybody, you know, uses for a reason. It's not just because it's there, but I mean, what was kind of driving some of that?
3: Well, like the first thing that started happening was just the not getting along with my parents. As I got older, we just didn't see eye to eye on many things.
0: And like what?
3: Just like I kind of wanted to go in my own direction with who I wanted to hang around with, and just pretty normal stuff, just like wanting to stay out later and all these different things. And so we just didn't see eye to eye on a lot of different things.
0: Yeah.
3: And so that led to me, you know, like talking back and being disrespectful, and that led to our relationship getting worse and worse. So that was the first thing. And then I started like drinking and stuff like that. So that sort of, I think it all sort of played into the decline in my schooling.
0: So when they said, okay, we're going, what kind of went across your mind? I deserve this, or wait, I don't deserve this. This isn't for me. What kind of process did you go through in that?
3: I mean, the idea of a boarding school was sort of tossed around for about 2 months prior.
0: Yeah.
3: And then one day my dad just took me out to lunch and he told me that this is like it's a sure thing. I was mad. I was definitely not.
0: I can imagine.
3: I was super scared and anxious because I had no idea how long the program was for. Yeah. And then he's like, it's like 10 months or so at least.
0: Yeah.
3: And I was like, well.
0: So you get away from everything.
3: Yeah.
0: Have things calmed down? You're not drinking and doing drugs. And I mean, has that cleared your head out?
3: Yeah. I mean, I feel better like overall. Like I'm not. Before at home, I'd just like lay in bed all day and just sort of mope around. But it's a lot easier to get out of that sort of self-destructive mindset when you're constantly being active and doing different activities.
0: So do you think, I mean, was it, did you just get where you just hated school?
3: No, I never got to the point where I hated school. Like I got to the point where it was sort of just frustrating or like annoying, kind of.
0: The academic part or the social part?
3: The academic part.
0: Yeah.
3: Like I enjoyed the social part probably too much to the point where it was also not helping with my academics. But no, I never really hated school. It's just some things that I didn't get, I gave up too easily on, I think.
0: Do you think you became depressed?
3: At what?
0: Well, I mean, if you're kind of giving up on stuff and you go, it's not working and you're laying around, was there a part where you go, okay, am I fighting depression?
3: Yeah. Well, I mean, I met with a therapist for about a year.
0: Hmm.
3: And he ended up diagnosing me with depression. So like I sort of knew something was going on.
0: So are you getting along with your parents now?
3: Yeah, I mean, for the most part, every now and then, you know, there'll be a little bit of an argument or whatever, but it's getting better because, you know, we just needed time apart, I think.
0: Do you think they were too controlling? Do you think they were too permissive? Were they right in the middle of those two? Or
3: my dad's more of like a disciplinarian, mm-hmm. sort of.
0: Yeah.
3: But over the years of living with my mom mostly, I started to manipulate my way around different things, and I would just take advantage of of the different rules.
0: When you look back at that time now, do you think your parents could have done anything different to keep you from ending up having to come to a hard line?
3: Nothing really specific comes to mind, but I don't know. My mom probably just shouldn't have let me, like, you know, walk all over.
0: Yeah.
3: You know,
0: but it's easy for a guy that's strapping, a big guy like you, to walk all over a mom.
3: Yeah.
0: I mean, if your dad's not there. What about your dad? Anything he could have done different?
3: Oh, I don't know. I mean, he obviously travels a lot. I don't know, nothing that I can really think of.
0: Yeah, well, I'm not trying to make something out of something that's
3: not there.
0: But I think sometimes parents have a tough time understanding what went wrong when they haven't done anything wrong, and they're kind of going, okay, then we're not doing something right. Because I think parents kind of take that on themselves a little bit. And I'm going, well, this may not be you at all. This may be your child kind of thing. But
3: yeah, I mean, I think before, about a year ago, it could pretty much all be pinned on me, I think.
0: Yeah.
3: But my parents split up, and then that set a lot of other different factors into motion.
0: Yeah.
3: So
0: you think that affected you a lot?
3: I don't think the actual split up affected me as much as just all the changes that happened because of it and all the different chaos that followed.
0: Yeah. Was it a surprise?
3: It was definitely a surprise. They never fought. Everything was just sort of built up, I think. So there was no...
0: So how is it having to... I mean, they're not living together.
3: Yeah.
0: But having to relate to both of them in different arenas, is that an easy thing for you to kind of wade through, or
3: I feel like it's easier in some respects, and it's also more difficult because I don't really have too much of an image anymore of what parents that are together looks like, right?
0: Yeah.
3: And how that parenting should look.
0: You love your parents?
3: Yeah. Yeah.
0: You know they love you?
3: Yeah.
0: That help any in the midst of it, that at least you know that that's there and you're going to be home one day? And
3: yeah, I mean, at the end of the day, that's sort of all that really matters. So
0: cool. Well, look, thanks for being on the program, man.
3: Yeah, of course.
0: This was painless, wasn't
3: it?
0: Just talking about stuff.
3: Yeah.
0: So thanks for doing this. I appreciate it.
1: Well, since we're talking with Mark Gregson today about all matters relating to school, let me remind you that we have a free download available to you on our website. It's called Four Fears of Parents During the School Year. It's in PDF form, so you can go there and download it right now and put it to use. It's a list from Mark about how to combat the fears you may have sending your teens off to school. Look for it at parentingtodaysteens.org. And let's talk about some of the things in this download, Mark.
0: Yeah, you know what, Wayne? I think it's important for people to understand this, that students are more concerned with looking cool in the eyes of their peers than pleasing the adults in their life. I mean, I think that's where there's been a major shift. It used to be that everybody wanted to please mom and dad. I wanted to please the teachers. I wanted to make sure that people went, okay, I get it. I mean... But I think what's happening with kids now is they're wanting to please others. And that is what is entering into the school year as a child. Why your child is losing interest in a lot of academics is because other things are taking over. So to counter that a little bit, I think that we've got to do some things as parents and grandparents to change the way that kids engage, you know, when they're not at school. And one of those things would be set a routine of being with your teen. Just find some time that you can engage with your child, spend some time together, that you're not talking about academics. The second thing would be keep your academic standards realistic and find ways to incentivize your kids, you know, to make good grades in a fun way.
1: Does that mean money?
0: Well, I would say absolutely yes. I mean, you're going to give all your money away one day anyway. When you die, you will take none of it with you. So why not give it to your grandkids? They need it. Why not give it to your kids? You know, they need, you give it to them when there's a need.
1: Yeah. I want to know how much an A is going for these
0: days.
1: That's
0: right. Well, I mean, I've heard some people do $100.
1: Wow.
0: And I mean, kids are going, I don't want that. And then I've heard other parents tell their kids, I'll give you $10 for an A, and the kids are doing backflips over it. I mean, so, I mean, you've got to figure that out as a family.
1: Yeah.
0: But it's whatever motivates a child to help them along. And if I can help them in that arena, it gets some money. I give them some money. I'm not going to need one day anyway, but I'm now giving them the opportunity to move ahead academically.
1: And the atmosphere at home goes a long way in helping at school too.
0: That's right. That's right. You know, home needs to be a place of rest. It doesn't need to be a place of constant pressure, because there's so much pressure, it's going to release itself somewhere, or they're going to find relief for it. So you start taking academic problems and now mix drugs and marijuana and drinking and everything else into it. Now it becomes even more confusing. I think one of the other things is getting to know your teen's friends. Who are they? You know, invite them, spend some time. Why don't they want to spend time at your home? Hmm. Is it because you're always talking? Is it because you ignore them and make them feel uncomfortable? Is it because you don't make enough cookies, or you don't put out enough stuff? If they're bored, or do you just bring them over where you can preach at them all the time? Kids don't want that. They want the opportunity to sit down and have a genuine, authentic discussion with somebody, and that one could be you, and you can get to know, you know, the friends of your own teen.
1: And even if things look great during the school year, you can't take it for granted. You got to stay on top of this.
0: Yeah, don't coast on autopilot. You've got to stay engaged. Look, your kids are only going to be home during 6 years of their adolescent years. Take time off to spend with them and engage with them.
1: Boy, that puts it in perspective.
0: That's right. And you'll be amazed how it'll change our academics.
1: Well, again, let me remind you about this free download on our website called Four Fears of Parents During the School Year. How timely is that? At parentingtodaysteens.org. And also, don't forget to look for Mark's book, which has 32 questions and answers, Parenting Teens in a Confusing Culture. parentingtodaysteens.org. Well, Mark, the last word on this very important topic is yours today.
0: Mom, Dad, school is valuable. There's no question. But there are more important things in life than academics. And you ask what? Your child's integrity. Learning to respect those in authority. Respecting the family. Understanding the value of a dollar. Knowing where they sit with God. And thinking of themselves less often. I guarantee you this. You help your teen in all of these areas, and their grades will be fine. And in the process, they might just learn the value of academics. As you pay attention and put forth effort into helping your teen get his life together, you'll find that some of the building blocks will just fall into place. So focus on the bigger issues and what really matters, and some of the smaller issues will take care of themselves.
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6: Our Father, we thank you for your word. Thank you for bringing us into a relationship with yourself through the superior person of Jesus. And because of his superior works on the cross, I thank you that he came down from that cross and they buried him in the ground. He was there long enough to make sure he was dead, but he rose again triumphantly from the grave. And that puts him in a category all to himself. And it's why we come at this time to worship him. Father, I pray for anybody who for them at this time, at this moment, is a day of salvation, a moment of salvation, where through the ministry of your Holy Spirit, you bring to light an understanding of who Jesus is. But it doesn't just sit in our mind, in our intellect, but it gives birth to real, genuine, saving faith. Faith alone in Christ alone, who alone can deliver his grace to us and forgive us of our sins and free us from the entanglements and the power of sin. I pray today, Father, for somebody who would just in the quietness of their own heart say yes. Give them the faith to believe. We believe you're sovereign enough to do that. But Lord, I just pray for that today. I pray that this message would also strengthen the body of Christ in this place and make us grow up and be more mature in Christ and be more like him and have every reason we need to worship him in every thought, in every moment, in every expression of our lives. And I pray this in the powerful and risen name of Jesus, the name that is above all names, the superior one. Amen. Amen.
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8: The quality of our lives depends on the quality of our thoughts. 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He has all authority, and they should live out his lordship over them in all aspects of their lives. They were secure, they were safe in the glorified Christ, who was returning to glorify them in a future day.
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5: 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Now, from South Spring Baptist Church in Tyler, here's Pastor Chris Legg on The Well.
11: Hey there. You're listening to a message from South Spring Baptist Church in Tyler, Texas. We are so glad that you're joining us here. And we hope you enjoy this teaching from our pastor, Chris Legg.
12: Let's connect back to the narrative, 1 Samuel, starting in chapter 11. I want to build up a little momentum in chapter 11 and move into 12 this morning. So 1 Samuel 11, starting at verse 14. Then Samuel said to the people, "Come, let us go to Gilgal and there renew the kingdom." So all the people went to Gilgal, and there they made Saul king before the Lord in Gilgal. There they sacrificed peace offerings before the Lord, and there Saul and all the men of Israel rejoiced greatly. Now, Gilgal is a very important place in the Bible, a very important place in Israel. In fact, it's wild to me studying Gilgal to realize we don't kind of say, like, of all the important places in Israel, the only two that can even compete for first place is Jerusalem and Gilgal. And yet most of us are completely ignorant of Gilgal, myself included, until diving into the Samuels. How valuable and vital a place this was. Now, it should have. It's where Joshua, for example, when the people of Israel crossed over the Jordan River, the first place they set up base camp was Gilgal. Now, what's fascinating is it's not a good choice. It's not a great place to set up a defensive perimeter. Nothing about this is a good place that you would want to use it, which I assume is why no one was already there. It's because no one else wanted it. And so Joshua was able to move the people there and have it be a base camp with which they moved from there to Jericho or from there to Ai or from there to wherever they went. And so this is that's Gilgal. It's a vital place, and we'll unpack it, continue to unpack it, because it's a very important place for Samuel and Saul, as you will see. Now, what's wild is that shouldn't surprise us. Remember back in chapter 10, 1 Samuel 10:8, Samuel says to Saul, "Then go down before me to Gilgal, and behold, I'm coming down to you to offer burnt offerings and to sacrifice peace offerings. 7 days you shall wait until I come to you and show you what you shall do." Now, as far as it does not seem like that has happened yet, where we are in the story in chapter 12, that this has not happened yet, which is wild because they're about to go to Gilgal, but it won't be this time that they go to Gilgal. It's not this one being described. That will not happen until for another chapter or two. And so it's again, we've talked about the challenges of the timeline in 1 Samuel. So today we're going to be introduced to the first kind of one of those challenges, which is that Samuel will tell us something that happened, and then he will go back. The next chapter will be him unpacking something in the chapter before. We'll see it very clearly in a couple of chapters when we have Jonathan. It's going to tell us Jonathan defeats a garrison of Philistines. And that's going to be just mentioned. And then the next chapter is going to begin with the story of Jonathan conquering the garrison of Philistines. And it's going to feel really weird. If you just read it chronologically straight through, you're going to go like, wait, did Jonathan do that twice in the same place? Like what exactly? No, and this is common in, one, it's common in Hebrew writing to do that. You'll remember, for example, in Genesis. In Genesis 1 and 2, that Genesis 2 is an unpacking of Genesis 1. And so the specific parts of Genesis 1. And so that's really common, but it's really tough on us as Westerners because we don't like it. We don't like when people write this way. It's not the way we would write it. And so we're going to have to really dig into this. I'm going to try to maintain some cohesion for us so that our brains will actually be able to process this well. But this example, way back in chapter 10, that won't happen for another, still yet another couple chapters. But they're going to go down to Gilgal an additional time first. This is where we are. We're at after chapter 11. Saul had passed through, he had gotten past baggage gate. The whole kind of problem of baggage gate was now in his past, that fiasco. Now he has a great victory under his belt. He has defeated Nahash the snake, as you learned about last week. And now they're going to make him king, apparently, again. Like this is like the third time now that Saul has been made king. And it's not the last one. Is this time it seems to be before the Lord, which may be special somehow. And there's much rejoicing when this happened. But we're going to see more. So chapter 12, we're going to see the honeymoon is going to last for a very short amount of time with Saul. So enjoy it while we've got it, while Saul is kind of doing well. Chapter 12, I'm going to pick up in verse 1. And Samuel said to all Israel, so there in Gilgal, I believe, by the way, that what you're about to read, this is my opinion, not everyone agrees with this, that what you're about to read is an unpacking of what I just read from chapter 11. This is the coronation ceremony involves this speech from Samuel. So the we're going to make Saul king before God. I think probably this is something that happened during that ceremony, this speech, okay? My opinion. I think it makes sense, but we'll go there. Chapter 12, verse 1. Samuel said to all of Israel, "Behold, I have obeyed your voice in all that you have said to me and have made a king over you." Second, behold. "And now, behold, the king walks before you, and I am old and gray. And behold, my sons are with you. I have walked before you from my youth until this day." So it may be that this chapter is an unpacking of the final verses of all of that. That's what I think. Samuel declaring Saul again to be king. Now, Samuel points out to the people up in front of all of them that he has done what they asked of him. We're going to unpack why Samuel goes into this speech, but I think this is part of it. He's saying, listen, this, with the decisions I've made, they're on you. These are what you wanted, and I did them. So, for example, isn't it interesting that he points out, behold, my sons are with you. What does that mean? What does it mean that his sons are with you? Remember what the people felt about his sons? They didn't want his sons to be the next judges because they were, in their opinion, corrupt. Now, we don't know if they were, but that's what the people thought. They were corrupt. They took bribes, all that kind of stuff. So Samuel says, okay, fine. And he says right here, you asked me not to make them leaders. They're not. They're out there in the crowd with you. They're not up here on stage with me. They're out in the crowd with you. Okay, that's one thing you asked for. You asked for a king. Behold, the tall, handsome guy, right? The guy from head casting that they sent in for the king. They've sent him in. This is now the king. Great. We're going to go with him. He is now the anointed one. And three, you told me I was old, and I'm agreeing with you, right? They did the behold you are old line, and he does the behold I am old line. So we're all on the same page. I've accepted this. This is going to be Samuel's resignation letter and his retirement speech, but only as a judge, not as a prophet, not as a priest. He is still prophet and priest of Israel. He is no longer judge because there are no longer judges. Verse 3, here I am. Testify against me before the Lord and before his anointed. Whose ox have I taken? Whose donkey have I taken? Whom have I defrauded? Whom have I oppressed? From whose hand have I taken a bribe to blind my eyes with it? Testify against me, and I will restore it to you. Now, no matter who you are, you got to admit, this is gutsy, right? Imagine this. Now, I get this. He's saying the era of Samuel as your, there's a lot of things happening this. So let me show you all of them. The era of Samuel as your leader is over. I am no longer your judge. I am leaving with a clean conscience. He's going to prove it. And I think, number one, he is confident no one is going to raise their hand. Have I taken anything from anybody? No. Have I stolen anything? Have I accepted bribes from anybody? Have I done any of these things? Waiting. He doesn't think anybody's going to raise their hand because he knows. That's amazing. I mean, he's been the prophet and priest and judge of Israel for decades. And he is asking, who has an offense against me that I have offended you and that I have taken something from you? Now's your chance. Bring it up. Right? Now, maybe they're afraid, but he's going to bring, maybe they're like, I'm not going to cross you. Maybe that's what's going on here, but we're going to talk about why he draws attention to that. But as a leader, I would also say this. I think maybe he's just making sure. Now, this may be what haunts leaders more than anything else. Certainly those of us who are more relational type of leaders. The degree to which it haunts leaders, I admit, this may just be me. But here's the deal. I spend a lot of time hoping we're okay. Maybe that's just me. But I worry about that a lot. Like, are we okay? And here's the problem. I desperately want us to be okay. When I think we're not okay, and I know we've got to meet and talk about it not being okay, that's one of the few things that truly stresses me in my life. I don't disagree with me, that's fine. Have a different plan than me, that's fine. Tell me that you want to go do something else, that's fine. Just be not okay with me, oh man, that just gets me. And so this is maybe this was not a big deal to Samuel, but it was me. And here's one of the things that haunts me is I know that because I'm in leadership, we're probably not okay. The truth is, there's probably stuff I've done or said on stage that you're like, I think he's picking on me. And then you've been sitting and thinking about that. There was that time I didn't know who you were, that I should have known who you were, or that time that you were out of context and I'm like blanking or something. I've done something that has hurt your feelings and disturbed you and frustrated you. And I know that I sit and live at all times knowing that there are people out there going like, yeah, I'm really annoyed at him, to be perfectly honest. And I don't know it. And it just crawls all over me. And this may be what he's doing. Like someday when my resignation speech is, I'm going to get up and go like, all right, now's the time. We've set aside 8 hours. Just bring it. Like I wanted this over and done. And I do think that's part of what Samuel is doing also. Because I think Samuel is wanting to say, this is now Saul's, not mine. And I've not set him up to fail. There's not tons of oxen that he needs to replace in my name or donkeys. There's not a bunch of bad blood between me and the people that's now going to just shift over to Saul. I want you to see, even Stephen, the credit line is zeroed out. No one owes no one nothing. We're good. And now it's all Saul's problem. You are now Saul's problem, is I think part of what he's saying. Before I resign as judge, I don't want to leave Saul with any debt owed by me. This is great. And finally, the way he says it is this, that he is saying, I testify against me before the Lord and his anointed. In other words, there's two authorities here. Samuel is now recognizing the authority of the Lord, obviously, and of Saul, not so obvious. He is now deferring. This is like John the Baptist. I must decrease, he must increase. This is a beautiful picture of someone stepping out of a position of leadership gracefully and bravely, courageously. Verse 3, here I am. Testify against me, right? Okay, now, verse 4. Here's what they say. They said, "You have not defrauded us or oppressed us or taken anything from any man's hand." Now he's going to call them on the carpet on this. This is it, guys. Like, if you're just saying it because you're afraid of me, you now have to understand. He says in verse 5, "The Lord is witness against you this day." Not meaning he is against you. Meaning, if you come back later and you go, "Oh, you know what? There was that one ox." I'm going to go, "No, sir. No, sir. The Lord is witness today that you said there wasn't any, not only the Lord, but his anointed, who will be the future king slash judge." So he said, "The Lord is witness against you, this and his anointed is witness this day that you have not found anything in my hands." And they said, "He is witness." I don't know which one they mean. The anointed probably is what they mean. This is not only the era of Samuel that is over, but at this moment in chapter 12, in this verse, the era of the judges is over. Complete, kaput, it's done. The era of your leader, by the way, this is another thing I think Samuel's saying. The era of your leader not taking things from you is over. The era of your leader not taking donkeys, over. Not taking oxen, over. This guy's going to take oxen. In fact, what did he do in the last chapter? What did he threaten to do if people didn't come fight? "I'm going to come kill your oxen." Yeah, it didn't take him long, did it, to start threatening people's property. Samuel is pointing to Saul's rising authority. The Lord hears you. Saul hears you. Now, then Samuel, who is not stepping down as the prophet of Israel, decides now would be a good time for a little prophetic message. And so he breaks straight into one. "Now, people, you may be witness to that I am stepping down and how I'm stepping down, but you know what? The Lord has witnessed a few things too. And there's a few things else that not only me, but that you should have witnessed about the Lord. So I'm going to just remind you of some stuff," right? And he's going to start by mentioning Egypt. That's always bad. This is like your mom starting a conversation with, "You know, I gave birth to you," right? It's like playing that card, right? It's like, okay, this is how it's going to go. This is Samuel starting by saying, verse 6, "The Samuel said to the people, 'The Lord is witness, who appointed Moses and Aaron and brought your fathers up out of the land of Egypt. Now therefore stand still, that I may plead with you before the Lord concerning all the righteous deeds of the Lord that he performed for you and for your fathers. When Jacob went into Egypt and the Egyptians oppressed them, then your fathers cried out to the Lord, and the Lord sent Moses and Aaron, who brought your fathers out of Egypt, and made them dwell in this place. But they forgot the Lord their God, and he sold them into the hands of Sisera, commander of the army of Hazor, and into the hand of the Philistines, and into the hand of the kings of Moab," not all at once, by the way, "and they fought against them, and they cried out to the Lord and said, 'We have sinned because we have forsaken the Lord and have served the Baals and the Ashtaroth. But now deliver us out of the hands of our enemies that we may serve you.'" Verse 11, "And the Lord sent Jerubbaal and Barak and Jephthah and Samuel and delivered you out of the hands of your enemies on every side, and you lived in safety." Now I want to tell you, some of this next little section I have taken from David Guzik's excellent two sermons on this passage. I was already impressed because everyone I looked at, because of the nature of this chapter, everyone I looked at either combined 11 and 12, or they combined 12 and 13, because they weren't sure how to unpack 12 in a way that was all that valuable, I guess. And I was reading through 12 the first time going like, how do I find stuff in this? And it's amazing how often that happens. And then I start digging into it. I'm like, oh my gosh, I'm gonna need 9 weeks, right? But here's what I love. Guzik split chapter 12 into two sermons. And I admire that. He not only did he not just take it as a standalone, but he found so much depth in it, he needed two whole sermons to do it. So he had some great stuff. And one of the points I'm about to make here, actually two points I'm going to make in the sermon, really come directly from him. It was great. First, the summary of the history from Moses to modern times, which reveals what? So if you go back and look at it, verse 7, it says, "Therefore, stand still that I may plead with you before the Lord concerning all the righteous deeds of the Lord that he performed for you and for your fathers." In other words, he wants to make sure that they are witness to the righteous deeds of the Lord. Now, the righteous deeds play out into a three-step cycle. I want to point out to you, this is not just the cycle of the land of Israel. This is the cycle of the human race as a group and as individuals. Number one, You call out to the Lord, and the Lord rescues you. This is step one. This is the first righteous deed of the Lord. You call out to the Lord, and the Lord rescues you. God rescuing us is a righteous deed. It is what motivates us to rescue others. He comforts us, so we comfort others. 2 Corinthians. He loved us first, therefore we love others. He forgave us, therefore we forgive others. It is this truth that motivates us to have right relationships with one another. God has rescued me. Who am I to not have a healthy relationship with my brothers and sisters? Who am I? You call out to the Lord, and the Lord rescues you. God's righteous deed. Number two, you live in peace and health and safety. This is a righteous deed of the Lord. It's a provision from God that we can live under these conditions, that there is a peace that passes understanding. There can even be times of turmoil and difficulty and broken relationships, and we can still live in peace. We can live in peace, in safety. We too often, too quickly refer to things as harm that really probably aren't. We think of things too quickly as like, oh, that's not safe or that is safe. I think we've overused those words now to where they have less meaning, not more meaning. And I think we need to recognize being safe doesn't mean you feel great. Being at peace doesn't mean you're not disappointed or you're not even as sometimes anxious. Those are normal things to feel, but we live in this condition of peace and safety and health in the Lord. This is a righteous deed of the Lord. That's two. And three, you rebel and reject and ignore, and God sells you into the hands of an accuser to discipline you. This, church, is also a righteous deed of the Lord. This is clearly to train people, to grow them up. We never like being disciplined. If you were in sports and you had one of those coaches who made you run wind sprints until you puked your guts out and you hated him, right up until you caught an interception and you had to run it 100 yards to win a touch to get a touchdown, and then all of a sudden you're super grateful for all those wind sprints, right? I remember when we did lifeguard training, how difficult it was. At some point you have to carry a brick in both hands and swim at the same time. And boy, until you figure out how to do that, you half drown for like 30 minutes trying to figure this out. And you are so mad at the coach for making you do this. You're like, this is a dumb rule. Why would I have to do this? This is ridiculous. I don't understand how. And then one day you have to pull a kid out of a pool and you're so grateful for them teaching you how to carry a brick across a swimming pool. That is discipline. Punishment is just meting out pain. Discipline is about putting people on the right path. That's the goal. The goal is not just to mete out pain. It is to put someone on the right path. God's relationship to his people is always discipline. It's always about getting them on the right path. It doesn't mean it's fun, and it's not fun. It's not fun to be sold into the slavery to an accuser in order to get you on the right path, but he does it. So, now I'd also have to comment one other thing, because some of you have a different word in verse 11, depending on your translation. And I'm really surprised the ESV made the decision it did. The Lord sent Zerubbabel and Barak. Now, many of your Bibles will have a different name there. Bedan will be the name, B-E-D-A-N. And Jephthah and Samuel delivered you out of the hands of your enemies on every side, and you lived in safety. Zerubbabel is Gideon. That's just another one of the names of Gideon. Bedan may be someone else's other name. Bedan is not mentioned anywhere else in the Bible. The ESV made the decision to say this is Barak, but it is very clearly in the Hebrew not Barak. It is Bedan. They're not the same name. Now, it is similar to Barak, but it's not the same, and it may be Barak. Who is it? Some say it's actually Barak, the man who fought with Deborah. Okay. Some say it's Samson, because Bedan sounds a lot like the son of Dan, which Samson would have been. Others say, who cares? In fact, that's a really common one, even in the commentaries. Like, we don't care. Here's what I say. This is why I want to comment on this, because I think it's a good lesson. God has used thousands of deliverers in the lives of his people. The vast majority of them have gone unnamed. The vast majority of them aren't in the Bible. Bedan may be a name for someone who we know, but Bedan may just be one of those thousands of people who delivered God's people, and his story was never told. Here, in eternity, we can get Bedan's story maybe. Most of them go unnamed. Praise God for all the deliverers in our lives that he has sent our way, of whom we are completely ignorant and clueless. How many of them are there? Think about how many of them how many times we have been that person. If we live out our faith, if we are kind, if we are forgiving, if we are gentle, if we are patient, we change people's day just by living out those fruit of the Spirit. And we may be a deliverer for somebody in a really bad day, and we have no way of knowing it, but our kind word, our encouragement, our prayer, our whatever changes them. We act as a deliverer, and they have no idea who we are, and they won't until heaven. I actually do agree with some that a big part of what heaven will be is God bringing people up to you and go like, oh, hey, meet so-and-so. They changed your life. You've never met them before, but your life would have been totally different without this person. What a cool conversations those are going to be forever. There are a lot of deliverers. This was, Samuel lists four of the dozen that we know. And by the way, he includes himself in the list. I love that. I don't know if this was a laugh line in the speech. I know we assume that when the Bible people never made jokes and never said funny things in their talks and stuff like this, but I could totally imagine this being a laugh line for Samuel. Samuel going like, listen, you people can be so terrible that God has to send some wonderful, amazing, godly, righteous people to rescue you sometimes. I mean, you remember Jephthah, who by the way was a robber king. You remember Jerubbaal, Gideon. You remember Bedan, for sure. You remember, the greatest of all the judges, Samuel. Like, I could see that being like me. And so I could see that being a good, and them appreciating that. But Guzik in his sermon, this was the best point in his two sermons I thought. And this hit home for me really well. When you can list a whole bunch of deliverers, here's what that means. It means apparently you need a whole lot of delivering. There's something wrong if you need a whole lot of delivering. There's something going on in your life. If you're like, yeah, I go down to the beach. I know all the lifeguards by name. Like, I know them all. They've all pulled me out one time or another of the surf. Like, it's been great. That's great that God has sent all these lifeguards to deliver you. But you know what the lifeguards are saying, right? They're like, please, please stay out of the water. Just stop doing this thing that we keep having to come rescue over. They can imagine God saying that. Listen, there's a cycle here. There's a pattern here. I just assume you stay off the part of the pattern that requires me to send yet another deliverer. But it is amazing that God in his faithfulness sends yet another deliverer. Stop doing the things that make you need to be delivered so much. Now, also this, I have to comment. As a Christian, how cool that at the fundamental level, at the right relationship with God level, we don't need any more deliverers. We don't need another deliverer. We don't need someone to come every year and pay for our sins. We had someone who did that. They're responsible for that. Let me quote from the book of Hebrews, Hebrews 10:10. And by that will we have been sanctified through the offering of the body of Jesus Christ once for all. Listen, though we may still be disciplined, we will not be destroyed. Jesus Christ, Jesus the Anointed One, took all of God's just wrath on himself. He took all of the sins and in his death declared emancipation for us all. It is, to quote him, finished.
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13: This building is not the church. Technically, you and I and him and her, we are the church. We're the church. So when you say I'm going to church, you're not, this is not the church. What you should say is, I'm gathering with the church, because we are the church gathered this morning. But when we dismiss today, the church will continue to exist. We are simply the church dispersed. On Monday morning, the church will still exist. It'll exist in high-rises downtown. It'll exist on the L in the universities, at high schools. The church will spread throughout the city. Well, how does it spread? You, us, we are the church. Where we go, we carry with us the presence of God, the glory of God. Why? Because the Spirit of God is inside of us. So when you get on the L, church has just come to the L. When you drive down the highway, church is on the highway. When you go to the office building, church is in the office building. When you go to the factory, church is in the factory. When you go to the grocery store, you just brought church to the grocery store. Why? You are the church. And what does the church hold? The church holds the presence of God, the holy temple of God. And so wherever you go, you bring the essence and the presence and the blessing and the power of God Almighty, because you are the church.
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8: 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Given that reality, how might we do a better job at finding the right words to say? 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
5: 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Jim Daly and John Fuller headed your way just about an hour from now with Focus on the Family. 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
15: 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Like the whispers of the serpent in the garden, dangerous lies have arisen in the culture and in churches about marriage. 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
17: Dr. Greg Smalley is going to join us today on this summer best of conversation, which originally aired back on Valentine's Day in February. Our guest is co-author of a book that will help marriages in crisis, as well as those couples who want to prevent a marriage breakup. You can find out more at buildingrelationships.us. Gary, I think today's resource is going to resonate with a lot of married couples who are listening. What do you think?
18: Well, I'm sure that's true, Chris. You know, it's dealing with issues that are very common in marriages. And so it's a great book, and I'm excited about discussing it with Greg today.
17: Well, let's meet our guest again. Dr. Greg Smalley serves as the Vice President of Marriage and Family Formation at Focus on the Family. He's written many books, including Crazy Little Thing Called Marriage, which is also the title of his podcast, Reconnected, Moving from Roommates to Soulmates.

0: So thanks for being with us.
1: Oh, my absolute honor. Just I've loved the years that I've gotten to know you. You are one of my heroes. My dad, Gary, you, Gary Thomas. Everybody calls me Gary. I signed books, on behalf of your books. And so it's fun to actually do this with you. So thanks for having me on.
0: Well, now the last time you were with us, you and your wife, Erin, talked about preparing for marriage. That was a long time ago. Give us an update on the Smalley family and what you're up to these days.
1: Aaron and I now have been married 33 years. So we have four adult kids. We just got our very first grandchild. So a little grandson named Josiah. So we're loving that as a new season. And then it's been such a fun time for us. Erin is just finishing up her dissertation. So she'll be Dr. Erin. And that's just been so much fun to come alongside and just support her and help her through that process. So we just had a sweet season being new grandparents and just getting to work together. Most everything we do here at Focus, Erin and I get to do together, and she's my best friend, and I just love this season that we're in.
0: Well, it's always exciting when your children are adults and out, and then you have a grandchild. So I can identify with that.
1: We keep telling our kids we love them, but we really, really, really love our grandson. So that's who we want to spend time with.
0: Oh. All right, so we're going to go through the nine lies that you talk about in this book. But tell us the genesis of the book. Now, you wrote it with Robert Paul. So how did all this come about?
1: When I was finishing my doctorate, I was on an internship in Springfield, Missouri. My wife, Erin, was in graduate school becoming a counselor, and she kept saying, "You've got to meet this professor of mine. You guys would hit it off." And I'm an introvert, so I hate people. So I kept going, "I don't want to meet him. Just leave me alone." As I heard his heart, we both had the same heart to go, "Man, we'd love to help develop an extended day program for couples in crisis. And how can we bring them into the Branson area and really work with them over extended days, couples who are in crisis, who are about to divorce?" And so we started doing that together. We built a team, and we started doing marriage intensives with couples, and along the way just started learning a lot of things about, what was working, what wasn't working. And that's when we started to realize that a lot of the times these Christian couples, they loved the Lord, loved each other, but they had just bought into some lies. They were really trying to make certain strategies work that sound right, that were taught, seem to be useful in a marriage, but in the end, it just they don't work. And so that's really as we, that was 25 years ago we started doing marriage intensives. Now we've seen over 15,000 couples go through what's called Hope Restored. And it's about an 80% success rate. And so we've just really taken what we've learned over those years to say, "Hey, how about let's talk about these strategies, these lies that just they really don't work. They're not going to get us the kind of marriage that we both long for." And so instead of buying into the lie, what does that truth look like? How could we do this a little bit different? And so that's really the nature of what we do in these marriage intensives, is try to point out in some of these lies and really delve into the truth to do it a different way.
0: Yeah. Essentially, there's a background, a long background to this book, the experience you had in those intensives. Yeah.
1: Yeah.
0: Now, the startling thing that caught my eye is that you believe these lies aren't just in the culture, but sometimes they're in the church as well. Address that issue.
1: Yeah, definitely. Like culturally, one of the big ones that I hear all the time, like Aaron and I coming out of the Christmas season, watched all these Hallmark Christmas movies,

0: And I'm telling you, I can put money that you're always going to hear the line, I just want you to be happy. That's really all we want for our kids. That's all we want for our spouse, just experience happiness. That's a horrible goal. I'm not against happiness, so I'm not anti-happy. It's just that that's not the goal that we should be pursuing. That's not what we should be teaching our kids, is that marriage is about both of us feeling happy. So, I mean, culturally, we've bought into that. I think unique to the Christian culture, maybe an example would be something like, you know, you take like an Ephesians 4, 26 and 27. Don't let the sun go down on your anger, because we don't want the devil to get a foothold. So how we've applied that mistakenly, how we've tried to make that work is to say, hey, when Aaron and I are fighting, we have to stay up until we resolve this. And that's a good example of taking a scripture verse, misunderstanding it. That becomes a terrible strategy in our marriage. I mean, some of the best ways to manage conflict is to, when your heart is shut down and you're feeling that anger, I shouldn't be talking to my wife about that. I need to go deal with me, get my own heart open. And once my heart's open, oh, then Aaron and I can work through whatever relational issue. But that's an example of how we've taken something that's become a strategy that doesn't work. And there are lots of those within the church. Again, all well-meaning. No one's out to destroy marriage. We just unfortunately have heard things, learned things that sound sort of right. They just don't work. If they worked, we wouldn't be writing about it. Let's keep doing the stuff that works. If it's just not effective, let's understand that and do something different.
1: 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Our guest today is Dr. Greg Smalley. He's the co-author of 9 Lies That Will Destroy Your Marriage. 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
1: 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It's titled Nine Lies That Will Destroy Your Marriage. It's written with his co-author, Robert Paul. Find out more at buildingrelationships.us.
6: Well, Greg, we're talking about the nine lies, you know, it's the title, part of the title of the book that marriages, people believe. So let's just go over those, briefly list them for us. We're going to dig into some of them a little deeper later on, but what are the nine lies?
0: Yeah, one is the primary purpose of marriage is to bring happiness and personal fulfillment. Another one is that once two individuals become one in their marriage, they cease being two individuals, and really the priority then becomes the marriage relationship. We've seen love lie number three. We say it this way, that true love is about either chemistry or about commitment. And then another love lie, number four, is sacrifice is the key to a godly life in a godly marriage. And I can't wait to get in and talk about that because, again, that's exactly what Jesus talks about. But I think that we've misapplied that. Love lie number five is a great marriage is one where spouses meet each other's deepest needs for love and intimacy, kind of as we've already talked about. Love lie number six, man, this is where my wife Erin and I, we struggled with this one, and it really says the significant or irreconcilable differences inevitably drive couples apart. So I want to talk about how that really played out for Erin and I. Love lie number seven is when both spouses open to each other and practice kind of the best intimacy growing techniques, that they'll have this deep connection that they long for. And so I want to give a different way of looking at how do we truly create the deepest level of connection and intimacy. And then love lie number eight is that certain emotions, especially expressed with intensity, are dangerous, and they are completely untrustworthy. And I would say that's another one that's very unique to our Christian culture, that somehow, for some reason, even though God created us with all these emotions, that we say, man, we can't pay attention to them. They're untrustworthy. And so let's talk about emotions. And then the final one, love lie number nine, is since spouses are different and conflict is inevitable, compromise is an essential part of how we deal with conflict. And so I want to talk really about this idea of compromise and what that can do if that's our focus. So that's kind of a big overview of the nine.
6: Okay, so let's get personal. You and Erin, as you mentioned earlier, have been married for a number of years now, have adult children and a grandchild. Have any of these lies cropped up in your own marriage? And if so, what did you do about it? How did you overcome them?
0: Yeah, I would say especially love lie number six in this idea that our lack of being able to manage our differences is what drives couples apart. You know, Erin and I, we just didn't handle conflict well early in our marriage. It's where we struggled. And I got to the place to where I thought it was because of all how Erin is so different from me. She's an extrovert. I'm an introvert. You know, just the gender differences, family of origin differences, lifestyle differences. She loves to have every light on in our home at the same time. And that just drives me crazy because I'm like, hey, when you come out of a room, just put the lights out. Like if you're not there, you're costing us money. And so you think about just all these differences. And I think what happened for me and Erin is that we started seeing the differences as the problem, where the truth is that God made us so very different, and that's a beautiful thing, and he doesn't create mistakes. And it's not the differences between Aaron and I that were ever the problem. It was how we tried to manage and work through those differences that was the big problem. And so I think for us, we had to get to a place to where, like for me, I really became committed to saying, God, thank you for how different you've made Aaron. And I know there's times that I don't understand how her brain works. I don't understand what why she wants what she wants. But thank you for creating her the way you have, because it brings so much richness to my life and to our marriage. And then Aaron and I really started to focus on how do we manage our conflict better. And therefore, that's what transformed our marriage, is that we just over time started learning how some really important things to do as we were having conflict, versus just going, well, the problem is if you just would change, if you just would become different, if you weren't so extroverted, my life would be so peaceful. and it just, you know, and I don't want to show up that way. I want my wife to know that I cherish the differences between us, that I see the value that they bring to me and our marriage. And let's figure out, you know, how to repair conflict when it happens. So that was a big one for us that really, really showed up.
7: Can I ask you a question about that? Just that, because my guess is there are couples listening right now who are very different, because everybody's different in some way. But I was listening to a book the other day, and it was the Guttmacher Institute had done this research that said that the fellow who did it said, I can spend a half hour with a couple and see if they're going to make it or not. I don't know if you've ever heard this, Greg, but the deciding factor was contempt. If the person was talking, let's say the wife is talking, and the person sees the husband roll his eyes or have this physical reaction of, palm to the forehead. He said, if you see contempt in the relationship because of the differences or whatever it is that they're dealing with, then he said it's probably a good sign that this couple's really in trouble. So did you have contempt for the difference that Aaron, you know, how she wouldn't turn the lights off or whatever it was? And if you did, how did you overcome that?
0: Yeah, I love that. That sounds a lot like what John Gottman would say. In you think about that contentment. What contentment is, when I'm looking at who she is and I don't like who she is, versus, you know, how you showed up in this moment, I don't like. I think for me, that one of the best things that I learned is grace in marriage. One way grace really manifests in a marriage is when I choose to see who Aaron's been over 33 years versus how she's showing up in this moment. Like there are plenty of times that, you know, Aaron's human. And she's going to say things, do things that I don't like. And if all I ever do is try to correct that and say, oh, great, here we go again, and have that contempt that Chris, that you were talking about, versus going, you know what, I don't like how that felt, but man, I know who my wife is. I know who she's been for 33 years. I one time, Aaron was on just kind of a night out with her girlfriends, and so they're having a great time. And so I was home with our four kids. They were horrible. You know, it's just one of those nights. nothing went well. And I was in the middle of writing a book called Fight Your Way to a Better Marriage, so really dealing with conflict. And so I had to get some writing done, so I finally get the kids down. And I'm sitting at our kitchen table. I'm typing away, and in walks Aaron, and she just happens to glance at the sink, because she comes in through the garage there, right into the kitchen. What do you think she sees? The dishes that I forgot to do. And so she just yells out, what am I, the maid? And she just starts doing the dishes. Well, that so triggered me. In my mind, I'm like, what? You didn't even say hello. If you'd looked to the left, you would have seen all the laundry that I folded. No, you only see what I don't do. I mean, I just start ramping up in my mind, just going, you know, and by the way, your children, had you asked me about them, I would have told you how terrible they are. And it was in those moments that first and foremost, if I'm willing to kind of sit back and go, God, okay, right now, I feel so invisible. Aaron never sees what I do, and I'm feeling unappreciated. And God, let me bring that to you first. God, give me eyes to remember to see who your daughter is in this moment. Who is Aaron? Yeah, for 33 years, she sees me. She's so affirming. She's so gracious with her words to me that, yeah, in this moment, I don't like what she yelled out. But when we take the time to deal with ourselves first, in a big part of doing that is saying, God, give me eyes to remember who Aaron has been all these years, not for that little comment that she just made. Well, as I did that, it calmed me down. I was able to say, hey, Aaron, you know, when you yelled out, am I the maid? Was that directed at me? Because I thought it was. And it was beautiful. She goes, oh no. She goes, Greg, I know you had some writing to do. I told our kids that they had to do the laundry and the dishes. And I can see they didn't do that. And I'm frustrated with them. Well, so had I just gone with my gut and my instinct, I would have then got into a whole thing with her. Why would you say that to me? You never appreciate any, you've been out with your girlfriends partying it, you know, but instead get dealing with me first, extending her that grace in that moment just allowed me to ask, do you mean this towards me? And it was cool. Cause then we were like, now we're against the kids. Let's go get them. Let's go wake them up and make them come in and finish the dishes. And so for me, that's how that's made a difference is really going, man, if I can deal with myself first in those moments that I'm frustrated and maybe feeling that contempt and fight against that, because Satan wants us to buy into that lie about how I would see Aaron in that moment. And that's why I love God's power. When we stop and we go to him, he'll meet us there and help us to get our heart open. Then we're safe enough to deal with the relationship.
6: I'm sure that our listeners are identifying with what you're talking about because they all have been through that. I don't think anyone has not gone through that. But, you know, I think what the idea you said about thanking God for the differences. Yeah. I don't know that idea has occurred to a lot of people. We can come to accept the differences, but to thank God for the differences. But that's really true. I mean, the differences are meant to be positive, not negative, right?
0: They really are. I mean, you know, as a husband, you know, God makes it pretty clear for me that I'm to cherish, you know, in Ephesians 5:29, to cherish, to nourish her. Cherish is when I get her value, all those differences. And I love using a diamond. So I got this huge diamond as we speak. I'll hold it up and say, this is who my wife is. And like every single diamond is cut just a little tiny bit different to display the beauty of light. You know, in the same way, God made my wife in all those little cuts as a diamond. All those differences. I mean, that's how he created her, and it's so beautiful. And if I'm willing to say, yeah, how does Aaron enrich my life? Yeah, she's frustrated at times. Yeah, she's human. Yeah, she may disappoint me. Yeah, you might be going through a really hard season with your spouse because of a poor choice. Like, I get it, but that doesn't take away from what's true. My inability to see her value doesn't change how valuable God created Aaron to be. And cherish, just it it allows me to go, that's true. Look at all these differences and look how they benefit me and my kids and our marriage. And God, I want to thank you for how you made her the way you did. Like if we were both the same, how boring. Like one of us wouldn't be necessary, right? If we're exactly the same. And so I think it keeps my mind framed on what's truth, which is, man, those differences are a good thing. And yeah, let's deal with the way we show up in ways that are hurtful. Let's deal with that stuff, but it doesn't change of how amazing this person is that I get to spend my life with.
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8: 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How wonderful to go to him in prayer. 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
10: As a young monk, Martin Luther wanted nothing more than to please God. But you know, like the rest of us, he struggled with sin. And his way of dealing with his sin problem was to severely discipline his body, somehow thinking that would make him more godly. Now, I don't suppose you're whipping your back over your sins, but I do know a lot of people who beat themselves up emotionally and mentally over failures and sins from the past. Listen, my friend, no matter what you've done, God does not hate you. He loves you. He loves you with an everlasting love. Jesus paid for all your sins when he died on the cross. He doesn't want us to live under the whip of condemnation because the Bible says there is therefore no condemnation for those who are in Christ Jesus. All the wrath of God fell on Jesus. And the moment we receive him, we receive a full pardon. Now that's real hope.
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1: 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We're talking about the 9 lies that will destroy your marriage with Dr. Greg Smalley. 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
6: Greg, one of the lies that you talk about is, the idea that you must meet each other's needs. You know, you must meet my needs. This is what marriage is all about. You meet my needs. Discuss that and talk about that.
0: Yeah, and Gary, I think the reason why that's a lie is because I think fundamentally, you take a greatest commandment, love God with all your heart, soul, mind, and strength, so all of who you are, and then love others as you love yourself. For years, I thought there were 3 commands there, to love God, to love others, and to love yourself. When you really look at that, there's only 2 commands, to love God and to love others. The assumption that Jesus seemed to be making there is that we're already doing the job of loving ourselves, which I would say me loving me means that I recognize that God has placed so much value within me that it's my job to make sure that I steward well who he's created me to be, that it's my job to make sure that emotionally, spiritually, intellectually, physically, that I am being well taken care of. That is not Aaron's job. So how this showed up in a subtle way is that when we got married, I walked in a lot of baggage, like we all do. I had gone through some things where I had felt like such a failure. And so that became such a tender wound. That was a big button. Anytime Aaron pointed out a mistake, I just felt like such a failure. Well, I thought it was her job to affirm me. I thought it was her job to make sure that I didn't feel like a failure. When Aaron would bring up an issue, I would say, hey, Dr. Gary Chapman says that you need to affirm me, that you need to point out three or four things that I'm doing well, and then kind of sandwich in your one complaint and then finish it up with some positive words. Like, I really tried to convince her that it was her job to make sure that I felt successful. Well, that strategy would never work, and it never works. Me understanding that God gave me the job to take care of me. Aaron is my greatest assistant on earth. She knows my love language. She is more than willing at times to do those kinds of things that help me to feel love. But at the end of the day, she's my assistant. It's my job to make sure that I'm well cared for as an individual, that I'm full of God's love, that I understand that he is my source. It's not my wife. In that little subtle difference made such a big difference when I finally said, I'm going to be an adult. An adult is someone who fully does the job of taking care of themselves, heart, soul, mind, and strength. And that I'm inviting Aaron in to helping me do that by assisting me, but I'm always understanding that God gave me the job to be well cared for. And that means that I spend time with him, that I go to church, that I take good care of myself emotionally, physically, all those things. Now, I look at our culture and you just see a lot of kids running around in adult-sized bodies because they've fallen into this notion that my job is to get other people to love me in the way that I want. And that never, ever, ever works. And it's so frustrating. You see how it damages relationships. When I do intensives with couples, that is the one of the biggest light bulbs that goes off is this idea that, wow, for example, just the other day I was working with someone and she was talking about just how frustrated she is that her husband isn't doing A, B, and C, and she just feels so unloved. And so I said, well, when you feel unappreciated, when you feel devalued, what do you do with those emotions? And it's always the same thing. Oh, I don't know. I just ignore them. I avoid them. I wish them away. I try to get him to keep doing that job. And I think that's a fundamental problem within our cultures that we don't teach our kids how to really take care of their own hearts. And for her learning how to take that pain and when I'm feeling a certain way and how do I go to the Lord, how do me and the Lord care for me first and foremost, I've watched their marriage be transformed. Again, he's got to learn the same lesson, but watching her just come alive, learning how to be the one to really start caring for her heart and her well-being is just rocked their marriage in such a positive way.
6: Yeah. When we're demanding of another person that they meet our need, whether it's for love or anything else, we're driving them away. right?
0: Right.
6: Because they're saying essentially, if you love me, you know, or if you, you know, if you were doing what you should do as a husband, then I would, you know, I would be okay. And we're moving the wrong, moving in the wrong direction,
0: right,
6: and pushing them further away, actually.
0: Right. Right.
6: Well, another one of the lies you talk about was that whole thing about focusing on techniques. Talk about that a bit.
0: Yeah, I'll never forget the day in my marriage that my wife came to me. I just had released a book called The Marriage You've Always Dreamed Of. And she came to me about that same time crying and saying, I'm fully committed to you. I love you, but I feel like we're nothing more than married roommates. And she said, we're just so disconnected. This is not the marriage that I've always dreamed about. So try going out and doing radio interviews when your own wife doesn't feel like you have a marriage that she even wants. But she was right. And so I kind of went on this journey going, okay, she wants to feel more connection and I want to feel more connection. How do we do that? And I kept asking people, and it was always like, well, just do this. Go make sure you're flirty and be more romantic. Make sure you're doing date nights. Make sure you understand her love language and are doing that. Make sure you're having these small little conversations and use conversation starters. And it was always, Gary and Chris, the focus was on the technique. And if we just did more of those techniques and did more of those activities, that we would feel that connection. And it wasn't working until the day that I saw one of the definitions of love, in it being that, you know, love is about really feeling deeply seen and deeply known by your spouse. And what I started realizing is that, you know, to feel that deepest level of connection and intimacy in a marriage, it requires that we're fully seen and fully known. And that's risky, because if I really let Aaron see all of who I am, all the mistakes, the scars, the, you know, whatever, what is she going to do with that? Will she still love me? Will she still accept me? Will she still, you know, what? And that's when I started learning that, you know, beyond the technique, techniques can be a great cherry on the top of creating a marriage that feels safe. When I feel safe with her, then I'm likely to open my heart to be fully seen and to be fully known. And all of a sudden, I started to realize that, you know, techniques are great. Understanding love languages are awesome. But if you don't feel safe with this person, none of that stuff will get you to where you want. And so I then started going, well, gosh, I have no idea. How do I create a marriage that feels safe? And so that's what Aaron and I in that season really started to do. We started to learn, how do we create a safe place that we can feel fully seen and fully known, that we can use the techniques and the activities to even go to a deeper place. But I finally realized that beyond the techniques, we needed to figure out how to create safety. And that's one of my favorite things now to help couples understand, is that first and foremost, how safe does your marriage feel? Because if it doesn't, you're never going to open your heart. And you can have great date nights, but man, if you don't really feel safe with each other's hearts, you're probably not going to feel that connection that you both long to feel. And so that's why for Aaron and I, we just started asking each other, help me understand, like, what is it when I do it helps you to feel safe? And we just started really practicing those things and experienced a connection like we've never felt before. It was fun to go from that season of we're nothing more than married roommates to feeling so connected. But the key for us was creating safety, not just doing the techniques.
6: Yeah.
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13: Wow, is that a robot?
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3: When God created mankind, he wanted to have a real relationship with us. Billy Graham.
2: God did not create us robots that he could pull a string or push a button and we would obey him. He gave us the right and the freedom of choice.
3: That means we can choose between a deep, meaningful relationship with God who loves us or our own path without God, which has serious consequences.
2: You have an eternal soul that you are responsible for. And some of you tonight are saying, I'll take my chance. Don't take a chance.
3: Learn more at findpeacewithgod.net. 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From the Billy Graham Evangelistic Association and The Well, the voice of life.
16: Open the Bible with Colin Smith.
17: Some time ago, I decided to close a credit card account that I'd used over several years in Britain. When I called, the representative seemed quite surprised. Do you realize that you have 2,000 points on this card, she asked. Can I give them to someone else, I asked. Oh yes, she said, anyone else who has the same card. So I gave them to my father, and he enjoyed the benefits of 2,000 points that he had never earned. Well, now, when you come to faith in the Lord Jesus Christ, God credits his righteousness to you. You are in Christ Jesus, who became to us righteousness and sanctification and redemption. God justifies you not because of your performance in the Christian life, but because by faith the righteousness of Christ becomes yours.
16: Are you open to discovering what the Bible says about God? Well, then come to OpenTheBible.org.
18: Helping you dive into the Bible and come away with a deeper understanding of God's teaching. 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
6: Well, what if you have one spouse who is willing to work on the problem, wants to work on the problem, maybe is reading a book like this book we're talking about, but the other person is not? They're not open to reading a book or even discussing things. Where do they go from there?
0: Yeah, it's hard. I mean, my first response is, I'm so sorry. That's painful. When you long to have the marriage you've always dreamed of, when you long to have that connection and you don't feel that your spouse is doing or wanting the same thing, it's hard. But it's that reality that we understand, is that the worst question actually I can ever ask is, how do I have a better marriage? Because that takes two fully engaged people growing as individuals, growing as a couple to get that sort of marriage. The right question is, how do I become a better spouse? Because I have control over that. I can't make Erin show up. I can't make her work on whatever issue or problem I'm aware of. And I don't want to spend my time trying to manipulate her to do that. But I can always say, this is tough. It's just not fun that we're not growing together. But the power lies in going to the Lord. He draws close to the brokenhearted. It's saying, God, in this season that I don't like, how can I continue to grow as a husband? How can I continue to grow more like you? And Lord, you give me the strength. You give me the power to endure a very hard season. So it's going from, where's my focus? Is my focus on trying to get Erin to do something different? Then I'm going to feel helpless and powerless. But if I can go, I don't like the season, and those emotions are real, and I can grieve that, but God, keep growing me as an individual, praying, believing that God's pursuing Aaron. God's growing Aaron, and it sometime hopefully that she will, you know, go, hey, I'm ready, and then we'll go get the help. But I always, Gary, tell people that the biggest battle in that season, when you feel that way, that you're the only one working on something, the biggest battle is to keep your heart open. Mm. And so keep fighting, keep getting the right support, go to your counselor, keep doing the things that you need to be doing to keep your heart open so that your heart's open when, hopefully, when if your spouse then is ready, that your heart is open. But it doesn't take away that you might have to set boundaries. There might need to be a limit that you've placed on, I'm not willing to keep doing it this way. And a boundary is put in place to keep your heart open. So I'm not just saying, hey, just roll over and just focus on you and God. I'm saying you might need to set a boundary that's between you and the Lord, but that's still a good thing. That's loving, because that's what helps to keep your heart open.
6: Yeah, I like the emphasis that we can't change the other person,
0: right?
6: But we can, with God's help, change ourselves.
0: Right.
6: And the more we become like Christ ourselves, the Christ-like attitude, how can I enrich the lives of other people? That was basically his lifestyle.
0: Yeah, right.
6: We begin to take that lifestyle, we're going to have a positive influence on a spouse that's not even willing to talk about our marriage, right?
0: That's exactly right. And that's not fun. And I'm not minimizing the pain. That's a painful, painful season, which is why your battle is to keep your heart open in the midst of all that hurt.
6: Greg, we're nearing the end of our time together, but I want to go back to one of the lies you talk about is that 1 + 1 = 2. Explain that to us. How does that work in a marriage?
0: Yeah, just think of the classic unity candle ceremony that many of us had in our weddings. We've seen that. It's you've got the two candles, so the 1 + 1, and then all of a sudden you see them together light that one other bigger candle that's supposed to represent the marriage. Now, inevitably, what they do is where I cringe now, and they blow out the individual candles so that they keep that one marital candle, you know, glowing. And what I hate about that message is it prioritizes the marriage. It's saying essentially that the two individuals don't really matter. Now that we're married, that 1 + 1, now that's equal now to one marriage. And it's not consistent with how God designed everything. You know, in a marriage, there's three relationships that we always have to be attending to. There's Aaron as an individual, there's me as an individual, and then there's our marriage individual.
13: And as long as we're putting in the time and the effort around making sure that all three of those are well cared for, that as an individual, that I'm growing closer to the Lord, that I'm becoming healthier, that I'm dealing with my baggage, that Aaron's doing the same thing. And so as long as the two individuals are committed to growing as healthy individuals, and then we're committed to growing our marriage and making sure that it's strong and that we spend time together. Like I always tell people, you know, my wife promised to love me for the rest of her life. I'm not too concerned about her not loving me. What scares me is if she didn't like me. And I want to make sure that Aaron feels that I'm one of her very closest, one of her very best friends, because we spend time together in ministry. We spend time together dating. We spend time together physically. I mean, just all of that. And so that's really what has made such a big difference for us, is that we make sure that as individuals we're growing healthier and that we're putting time and effort into our relationship. But all three of those have to matter.
6: Greg, as we come to the end of our time together today, earlier on you mentioned Hope Restored, the marriage intensives. Can you share a word about that and where our listeners might go to be involved in one of those?
13: Yeah, absolutely. It's really designed for couples who are in crisis. Maybe it's been a long-term slow fade, and that's no longer acceptable, or something has happened that's really thrown the marriage out of whack. And so it's really, think of it like a marriage ER. This is a place where we have some of the best marriage therapists on the planet, who are gonna help you and your spouse get to the root, get to the what's really going on. We'll challenge maybe some of these lies that you guys have bought into, to then really help you rebuild, but on truth and on things, strategies that can actually work. And like I said earlier, you know, we've had over 15,000 couples go through Hope Restored, and 80% of those couples are still together. And so God's doing amazing things in using these counselors and the other couples who are part of that. And so if you're there, if you're just feeling stuck, like this just isn't working, I want so much more. But come to a Hope Restored Marriage Intensive, and I tell you, God can use that as a way to help you guys have a marriage that you're both thrilled with.
6: And how would they find out about where these are held and when?
13: Yeah, if you go to hoperestored.com, that'll take you right to the page. We have 4 retreat centers around the country that we do these out of. And so we've got some great people who can talk to you on the phone. You can set up an appointment just to kind of, here's what's going on for us and which site would be best. And our people can really help you think that through. So there is hope. And that's, I've watched that, having led them for years. I just love watching how God restores marriages through Hope Restored.
6: Well, Greg, I appreciate what you all are doing in that area. And also I'm excited about the book that we've been talking about today. And I know that it's going to help a lot of our couples. So I hope that they'll reach out and get the book. So thanks for being with us today, and may God continue to give you wisdom in all that you and Aaron are doing.
13: Oh, thank you so much. I love doing this with you guys, so thanks for having me.
7: And let me give you that website that Greg just mentioned again, hoperestored.com. And the title of today's resource for any stage of marriage is 9 Lies That Will Destroy Your Marriage and the Truths That Will Save It and Set It Free, co-authored by Dr. Smalley and Robert Paul. 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And next week, it's our final summer best of broadcast about emotional hoarding, letting go of the stuff that keeps you stuck. Don't miss it next week.
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20: I saw this picture from a couple years ago of this house on one of the Gulf, I can't remember which one it is, and Hurricane Harvey, one of the worst hurricanes ever hit U.S. history. One house. This guy's neighbors on either side got wiped clean. So this article interviewed the builder. Listen to this. He said, yep, I built this house with this storm in mind. This guy went way beyond code. He used 40-foot pilings, which is just absurd. He made the house with breakaway walls so that when the winds tore them, there wouldn't be any structural damage. Think about that statement, would you? I built this house with that storm in mind. God provided your salvation. He gave you that foundation with all of life's storms in mind. So see, when you struggle and you fall, His death is sufficient to cover and forgive you. When you feel like you've got no strength, His resurrection is sufficient to empower you. When you feel lost, His indwelling Spirit is sufficient to guide you. When you got nothing left and you're running on empty, the riches of His mercy is sufficient to satisfy you. God provided a foundation in Jesus with all of life's storms in mind. How firm a foundation, you saints of the Lord. is laid for your faith in his excellent word. What more can he say than to you he has said, to you who for refuge to Jesus have fled? My hope is built on nothing less than Jesus' blood and righteousness. I dare not trust the sweetest frame, but wholly lean on Jesus' name. On Christ, the solid rock, I stand. All other ground is sinking sand. All other ground is sinking sand. So I return to the question I asked you at the very beginning. Has God been shaking you? Is that what he's been up to? There have been areas of disobedience that have been revealed. I'll tell you how it works for me. God consistently reveals to me the areas I'm not surrendered to him. I'm making them fall apart. And when some area that's not surrendered to God falls apart with me, I go into despair. But when an area of my life that is surrendered to Jesus, when it goes through a storm, I'm like, nah, no matter. Jesus, you got this. I'm doing what you want me to do. This area belongs to you, and I'm going to trust you to provide and protect. You got areas that you need to put under his control. What areas might those be for you? Why don't you bow your heads again in homes and campuses, or where you're by yourself at your computer? Could you just identify what those areas might be and surrender them to him? Say, Jesus, I'm done with doing it my way. It's not sufficient for the storm. I'm going to do it your way. Oh, Christ, on you, the solid rock, I stand. Train my heart to obey, not just because it's the right thing to do, but God, because everything in my life will crumble. God, use these storms to awaken people. I pray in Jesus' name.
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21: The instructions of the Lord are perfect, reviving the soul. The decrees of the Lord are trustworthy, making wise the simple. The commandments of the Lord are right, bringing joy to the heart. The commandments of the Lord are clear, giving insight for living. Reverence for the Lord is pure, lasting forever. The laws of the Lord are true, each one is fair. They are more desirable than gold, even the finest gold. They are sweeter than honey, even honey dripping from the comb. They are a warning to your servant, a great reward to those who obey them.
22: With my whole heart I seek you. Let me not wander from your commandments. I have stored up your word in my heart, that I might not sin against you.
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26: So we don't need to say things like, how did the other kids do? And we don't need to say things, well, your brother, you know, dot, dot, dot. No, you're a standalone individual created in the image of God for his glory, and these are the things that you're able to do really well.
25: I wonder if you've ever had a child ask, Mom, Dad, am I smart? How do you answer that question? It really makes a big difference, and we're going to talk about ways to appropriately respond here today on Focus on the Family with Jim Daly. This is going to be a fascinating conversation about raising children who understand their identity in Christ. Thanks for joining us. I'm John Fuller.
27: John, I love this idea that children are born with a bent. What does that mean? That's for parents to figure out. You know, they like to talk, they don't like to talk, they think more than they speak, etc. And it starts to show pretty early. I'm amazed at how early it does show up. I think our guest is going to say that might be not exactly the right question. It's more like, what smarts do I have, maybe, you know, because I think Kathy Cook is really into identifying the smarts that every child has, but there's different categories. And that's a great blessing to know that you're in a good place as a parent, that your children can grow up confident and thinking, okay, I've got two or three of eight smart types. And that's what we're going to talk about today. Psalm 139:13-14 says, "For you formed my inner parts, you knitted me together in my mother's womb. I praise you, for I'm fearfully and wonderfully made." Isn't that great?
5: It is an
27: fearfully and wonderfully made.
5: Yeah.
27: The Lord tells the prophet Jeremiah that before I formed you in the womb, I knew you. And so it goes in Scripture. God knows you. He knows everything about you. And today we're going to talk about how to identify as a parent those great smarts that each child has.
5: Mm-hmm. And Dr. Kathy Cook has been studying this topic of intelligence for a number

0: Thank
1: you've
0: you.
1: identified something that I think the Lord has anointed and really blessed, and being able to identify, you know, your kids' geniuses or smartness.
0: Yeah.
1: I'm not sure what the right grammatical thing is there. But in the opening, talking about that question, so, you know, inevitably, just about every child comes home from school, maybe didn't get the best grade on a spelling bee. It starts early.
0: Right.
1: And the child says to mom and dad, am I smart? What do you say?
0: Well, depending upon the situation, of course you are, is a great response. Sometimes I would say, hey, you know, of course you are, because God made you smart. God doesn't make stupid people. Like, I like to tell children that stupid is their choice. And I would be careful about using the word stupid. So our listeners can decide whether or not their
1: the
0: kids can handle that.
1: The infamous S word.
0: Exactly. But, you know, God makes people capable of being smart. It's all based on the decisions we make and the worldview that we root those in, which is why we would believe in a biblical Christian worldview being so important. So the question today is not, you know, am I smart, or even, well, how smart am I? Which is bully playground language from our era. You know, I'm smarter than you are.
1: Yeah.
0: We either said it or we heard it. That was a pretty common thing. But today I'm so excited that the question is, well, how am I smart? And then, you know, why did God make me this way? Like, what a gift to give young children and teenagers an idea that God chose this for them and there's a reason for it.
1: Yeah. You know, I think this is fair, the understanding that we can develop in the ways that we're smart and how it affects our identity.
0: Yes.
1: You know, you think about that. I mean, if you speak a little differently, people will think you're not very bright, even though you could be incredibly bright. And you also speak to that idea of identity.
0: Mm-hmm. Oh, we teach about it all the time, Jim. Identity controls behavior. Who I think I am is who I will be. And if our children don't think they're smart, then they think God skipped them, you know, in the assembly line. And of course, he doesn't have an assembly line approach. As you read right from the scripture to start the show, he knits us together, which is a precise skill. He's very careful at that.
1: And unique.
0: And unique. Yeah, he chooses us to be who we are. And to know that in our knowing is just different. For kids to go, hey, I'm picture smart. My brother's logic smart, but I'm smart too in a different way. And God wants me to be smart this way.
1: And we're going
0: to
1: hit all of that. Let's hit the smarts. Let's list them. And then we're going to begin to go through them. So
0: okay.
1: What are the eight smarts?
0: Yeah, we have all eight, which is God's generosity, right? So we're word smart. We think with words. When we're being logic smart, we think with questions. When we're being picture smart, we think with our eyes in visuals. When we are being music smart, we think with rhythms and melodies. When we are being body smart, we think with movement and touch. When we're being nature smart, we think with patterns. When we're being people smart, we think with other people. And when we're being self smart, we think deeply inside of ourselves.
1: Yeah, wow.
0: And we have all eight.
1: Yeah.
0: The capacity for all eight.
1: So you can function in any of them, I would think.
0: Yes, and you know what's amazing?
1: You just have bents, like I said in the beginning.
0: I love that you said that. We can choose to go to that part of the brain.
1: Yeah.
0: If I walk into a Sunday school class and I know that I'm going to need to be thinking with words and thinking with questions, I can choose to go into that space and shut off the visual imagination if I feel like it would help me.
1: Yeah.
0: We have some power there.
1: You know, in our parenting role, this is the one thing I hear from all the parenting experts, is you have to know your child. That's a big word, to know your child. It's this thing.
0: Yes.
1: How do they learn? How do they express their smarts?
0: Yes.
1: Right?
0: Yes.
1: And you need to be a student of your child to really know them.
0: Oh, please. Absolutely. You know what, Jim? God knows us. Like, God knew us before he formed us. So we are drawn to people who know us. If you want to have influence over your children, know them, because they will come to you. Otherwise, they're going to go to an AI chatbot because they believe the lie that they're known there. Know them. Talk their language. Welcome them into your world and allow them to be successful, and then acknowledge that they've pleased the Lord and that they've pleased you, and they're going to want to spend time with you, and that changes everything.
1: Yeah.
0: Grandparents, parents, older siblings, teachers can do this too. Sunday school teachers can do this too.
1: Well, and I think as parents, we're busy and we can easily justify, I got a lot on my plate.
0: Absolutely.
1: But it really is kind of the core ingredient is loving and knowing your child. That's like job one.
0: Please.
1: For all of us.
0: Yes.
1: I'm singing all your tunes.
0: You're doing such a great job. You know,
1: but
0: I feel compelled.
1: I mean, I just want to be that dad.
0: I love that about, well, both of you guys.
1: Yeah.
0: You know, and to like our children. Children tell me on a regular basis, you know, Dr. Kathy, they have to love me. They don't have a choice. You know, which is kind of true. But then they'll say, but I wish they would like me. And they feel liked when we hang out with them. They feel liked when we say, hey, do you want to shoot hoops? They feel liked when we say, hey, do you want to play checkers again? It was so much fun last night.
1: That's so good.
0: When we come in their direction, they feel valued. And that, again, that changes everything.
1: All right, coming back to the list, word smart, it's first. You are a word person.
0: So
1: maybe that's why it's first. But no. describe word smart and what

0: Is it?
1: Yeah, word smart people think with words. So they read, write, speak, and listen. And the reason it's first is that it's what I call a school smart. It's not the most important smart. However, in traditional schooling and often in a Sunday school church setting, you know, what do? We read, write, speak, and listen. So these children who have been gifted by God with brain cells in that part of the brain are going to feel smarter than others, and school is a safer place for them to be.
0: Yeah.
1: So these are the readers, writers, speakers, and listeners. They're not afraid of, you know, writing papers and not afraid of reading out loud for the most part.
0: Yeah. No, I so appreciate that. You know, I'm thinking of how these psychological tests all kind of collide. And of course, you have a PhD, but I think it was the DISC test, you know, D-I-S-C.
1: Right.
0: And I think it was that one, but it described your approach. Like if you're a verbal person.
1: Mm-hmm.
0: So, I mean, one of the things that really caught my attention with that is said, when I'm under pressure, I can lean into verbal attack because I'm a verbal person.
1: Right.
0: And isn't it interesting how all these things kind of orbit the same truth of God's word? I mean, they're identifying the way God has created us and kind of the limitations we experience in this life with personality. Mm. We're all unique, but we all kind of have core emotions like that. So a verbal person, one of the downsides of them is the way they fight their way out of a bag is by verbal attack, because that's my asset. That's my sword.
1: Right. You know what? We misbehave with our strengths.
0: Ooh, interesting.
1: Okay.
0: Yes.
1: Like I think our weaknesses are, or for parents and grandparents who are listening, the children's weaknesses concern us and we're on our knees and we pray. I pray we do that. But their strengths drive us nuts because too much of a good thing isn't a good thing. You know, so too much talking, would you just go away? You know, and if I would have been raised that way, I wouldn't be here on the radio with you today. So we have to see that, oh, this is a strength to develop, not a problem to eliminate.
0: Yeah.
1: And that's a powerful choice that parents have.
0: You know, and it's hard to, I can remember being 5 years old. I said this last time we were together. And Penny, my mom's best friend, Penny Mitchell, and I remember she said to me, man, you've got diarrhea of the mouth. And it crushed me to where I just didn't talk the rest of the day. I thought, okay, that's a bad thing. I'm talking too much as a five-year-old. And I overcame it, and I didn't have to go to counseling for it. So I don't want to be too much on Penny. I was just talking too much. But speak to that general concept of a word-smart child who is going to be perceived as talking too much.
1: Exactly. And I mean, that was unnecessary for her to say it that way. I understand what she was trying to say. Like, I've taught parents to say that their ears are full. You know, my ears are full. Like, I can't handle
0: right
1: this
0: right
1: now.
0: That's good.
1: And
0: like
1: one little
0: that.
1: Five-year-old
0: it's
1: said,
0: a little nicer.
1: Yeah, but the five-year-old said, well, Mom, just tip your head over and just knock the words will fall out. You know?
0: That's a word-smart kid.
1: It is, you know.
0: Yeah.
1: But the point is that really for all of the eight, you know, anything well done, you know, is badly done. But those, again, I was a Chatty Cathy from the time I was about 3 years old. I loved a thesaurus when I was a kid. I was in children's
0: that was your favorite book,
1: it was.
0: Said.
1: I know. And
0: a thesaurus.
1: People think that that's crazy, but I was, even back then, interested in words. I've now written 9 books using a thesaurus. Childhood causes adulthood. Look who you've become and what you're doing. Today comes before tomorrow.
0: It's pretty funny.
1: And my parents, though, you know, they saw all the words in me as a strength to develop.
0: Mm.
1: So they taught my brother and myself to listen. They taught me to not overwhelm with words. Because you know what? Satan, if I can go here, guys, Satan wants our strengths for his kingdom. So those of us who are word smart, we can gossip, tease, name call, demand the last word, impress with all that we know, lie and not get caught, and then Satan wins. If that would became my reputation, my ministry would be done. So to be the parent who challenges children with biblical character, to have respect for yourself and for others, and to have self-control, and so you learn to not speak even though you want to, and you learn to listen well. Otherwise, the gift that God's giving you, Ephesians 2:10, Psalm 139, becomes a liability.
0: Yeah.
1: And then parents say, don't, like this woman who called it out, and then you don't.
0: Yeah.
1: And then God loses, and you lose because you don't get the joy of serving through the gift that was chosen for you.
0: I must say, I think it only lasted an afternoon.
1: I mean, praise God that you overcame that.
0: I overcame it quickly.
1: Yeah, praise God.
0: Go right back to talking.
1: Yeah.
0: But again, it's that thing of being a good parent, a healthy parent, and knowing how to interact with your child.
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2: 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Let's resume now with the balance of today's programming.
0: Kathy, the second smart you highlight is logic smart. Now, what person doesn't want to be known as logic smart? We all do, because it's so vaulted in the culture. Unlogical.
1: Good
0: point of emotion. Whoa. This is Spock from Star Trek. I'm a walking computer. I'm so logical. But speak to that smart, and what does it look like?
1: Right. It's so fun. These are the people who think with questions, and they love it when things make sense. So they tend to gravitate toward math because math makes sense. Not everybody might agree, but it does.
0: It's logical.
1: You know, 2 plus 2 is always 4.
0: Yeah.
1: And 22 plus 22 is always 44. And logic smart children and adults tend to gravitate towards science because they love to discover truth. In fact, highly logical people would rather discover truth than be taught truth.
0: Oh, interesting.
1: So when you say to a kid, don't touch that, they're like, oh, what's going to happen? This is going to be so cool. And they touch it and complain, and then you yell because they touched it. But they were logical. Well, you wouldn't yell because you're a Christian. But, you know, the kids are like, no, I just had to know what would happen if I touched it. So logic smart kids love to discover truth. They love it when the world makes sense. They like probably science and math. They like discovering. So scripture's complex for them. And the fact that Jesus went to the cross for them, like, why would he have done that? Like, I didn't even know him or ask him to.
0: Right.
1: That's overwhelming. Spelling, you guys know that spelling isn't my strength. I still write books and I have an earned PhD, but the English language makes no sense. So for someone who's logic smart like I am, you know, the fact that the E at the end of the word doesn't make the first vowel long is right. Somewhat overwhelming. Or my last name, spelled K-O-C-H, which we pronounce Cook, that's just bizarre, which is why I go by Dr. Kathy professionally.
0: Right.
1: Yeah.
0: Or knife.
1: And the only knife and, you know, quicksand is slow, by the way. I mean, the English language is bizarre. So logic smart children see that the reason that we might struggle with something is how we're smart.
0: Yeah.
1: So if you struggle with spelling, it might be because you're smart in a logic smart way and you get quickly irritated by that. And so it's not that you're dumb. You're actually smart in a particular way. And let me just add too, Jim, the only reason it's number two on the way that I present them in my book is that it also is a school smart. Because what do we do all day in school? We ask and answer questions. And science and math are, you know, obviously important disciplines.
0: Let me ask you this distinction with the logic smart child. When you start, you know, talking about little deeper things, depending upon their age, but the truth of God's word, that he is truth. They would probably struggle a little bit with that concept, I would think. Like, how do we know that? I know 2 plus 2 is 4.
1: Right.
0: But how do I know the Bible is true?
1: Exactly. Yeah, they're going to probably have more doubts. So you
0: don't become irritated with the logic child. You need to think through how you're going to parent that differently.
1: Come on. I mean, what a compliment that they've admitted to you that they're confused. Like, if you're a Christ follower and the most important thing for you is that your children know, love, serve, glorify God, and they're confused, like, but they come to you, like, praise the Lord that they're safe with you. You know, Daddy, I don't understand. So you use cross-referencing and you look at the same concept in all four of the Gospels and you have the children's pastor on speed dial, perhaps, you know, and you do what you can do to find out how you can explain truth to a 7-year-old. And you just hang in there and you say, you know, son, there'll be a day when I believe you're going to understand in your spirit. Because, right, the Holy Spirit's role is to teach, convict, and comfort us where it's going to be really, really hard. I came to faith in Christ for wisdom. You know, most people come to faith in Christ for love. I'm an introvert from a really close family. Colossians 2:3 was my victory verse, that in Christ is hidden all wisdom and knowledge. My pastor, to God be the glory, figured out I wasn't looking for love. Now, once I trusted Christ, I knew the depth of his love. But that wasn't the appeal for me because I thought I had enough. What I wanted was answers to my questions.
0: Right.
1: And he, praise God, didn't dismiss me, didn't slap my hand, but hung out with me and showed me that I was looking for the same God others were looking for, and I was coming to it with a different pathway. Yeah. And you might have a kid like that. So then you say, hey, God is wise. God knows all things. And hang out with him, and he'll teach you all things.
0: Yeah. You know, as a parent, you can sometimes not see clearly where the bent of your child might be in these eight that we're talking about. Mm-hmm. I remember Trent, when he got his license, he actually waited till 17. Mm-hmm. And I remember I put the curfew on him. You know, if you're going to be out, you're home by midnight, because nothing good happens after midnight. This is how you know you have a logic-driven child. And he goes, do you have empirical data that supports that?
1: Did he really?
0: That's exactly what he said.
1: That's hysterical.
0: And I went, yeah, me. When I was 16, I shouldn't have stayed out after midnight. But isn't that true? I mean, that's an example of where you need to tune in. Because that's the filter in which he was like, prove it to me.
1: Oh, that's so good.
0: Yeah, how do you know that?
1: Right. And then this is where we say, son, please trust me. Yeah. Like, I've lived longer than you, and I know more than
0: and
1: you.
0: And he wasn't being a smart aleck.
1: No, it doesn't.
0: He was
1: sound
0: being
1: like he
0: a
1: was.
0: Scientist.
1: Yeah, yeah.
0: Like, where'd you get that data?
1: Wow.
0: Isn't that funny?
1: Oh, it is.
0: But it's so true.
1: Can I ask a question, Jim? Uh-huh. Has that shown up in his whole life?
0: Oh, yeah. He's doing his master's in biochemistry right now.
1: Bingo. See, and if you would have handled that badly, he might have been afraid of questions and afraid of data, even. And he wouldn't be doing what he's doing.
0: No, I mean, it's been fun to watch that whole logic thing develop.
1: Oh, that's so cool.
0: I mean, he's into all the logic.
1: Oh.
0: Yeah.
2: You talked in the book related to the logic smart child, how it's important for us as parents to foster in them a respect for others and kind of a self-respect. Why is that important, and how do we do that practically?
1: Oh, thanks for asking that. So a respect for others matters greatly because, you know, maybe there's somebody who's not ready to handle that question or that answer, and we know that intuitively, so we don't put them in a position where they're going to feel dumb. Or maybe there's somebody we're with who's very logic smart like we are, and they want to figure it out on their own. So we let them discover it so they have that joy of getting the answer right before we gave the answer away. Self-respect is, you know, I know who I am, and I'm going to be that to the glory of God. So I'm going to search for truth, and I'm going to search for answers, and I'm going to be, you know, excited that God made me this way without being prideful. Those would be some of the quick answers. I think respect for others, because we live in community. Respect for myself so that I use the strengths for good and not bad. You know, John, logic smart people can either blow up a chem lab or they can prevent the chem lab from being blown up. Mm-hmm. Logic smart people can solve problems, but I know they can also create problems for other people to solve. And that's a very fine line. And when parents ask their children to be smart with their smarts, they're going to grow into that life. You teach character through the scripture, through the model of your life, and through the words that you teach, and through correcting. We have to say to our children, that was sin. I'm so disappointed in your choice. We have to call it out and say, here's a better way for you to have handled that.
0: Yeah, that's so good. I want to ask you this one. I actually did a wedding the other day.
1: Cool.
0: And officiated it. I think I've done four here in Colorado.
1: Oh, that's such an honor.
0: It was an honor. And the groom's father came up to me, and I was complimenting him on his son. He's just a great guy. Mm-hmm. You know, you could see it. And he said, well, my pastor taught me to raise character, not to raise characters.
1: Ooh, I love
0: and I went,
1: that.
0: What a great line,
2: yeah,
0: you know, to raise that. Character. And that's my question. When you're looking at all these smarts, and as a parent, you're trying to develop their character as well. Is that unique when you look at the smarts and how you go about developing character? Because character sounds pretty set, that you're truthful, that you're loving, that you're kind, that you hopefully are developing the heart of God as you're growing up.
1: Right.
0: And as a parent, you want to see that. Is that different with the logic kid and the word smart kid? And how
1: it
0: do
1: can
0: we,
1: be.
0: How do we, yeah, so speak to that.
1: No, that's really a good question. So if I was raising a word smart child, I would speak the truth. And I might sit down, you know, go for a, you know, a donut date, maybe go for a, just go out and talk and walk in the park and talk it out and explain it and define it.
0: And don't be short of patience with doing that.
1: Right.
0: That's the point.
1: Right.
0: You got to know your child needs to hear this from you and interact with you this way.
1: Right.
0: Because we can be kind of like, can we get this done? It's 5 minutes.
1: Oh, totally. But you know what? You guys, character is the hardest thing we'll ever teach.
0: Yeah.
1: Because it goes against the sin nature. So we have to hang in there. And when you know the smarts, you know how to teach. So with logic smart, questions and answers, cause effect. If you said that, what do you think would happen?
0: Yeah.
1: You know, if you stole that donut and you did get away with it and you ate it before anyone knew that you had done it, how do you think you'd feel? So do you really want to do that?
0: Yeah.
1: If somebody is picture smart, you would help them maybe draw the best answer, et cetera. So I do think the smarts give us specific language through which we can embrace our kids, which makes it just easier. And it also helps us figure out who we are.
0: Yeah.
1: So we're modeling to be good, if you will.
0: Picture smart, you mentioned it. Let's cover that one as well. What is picture smart? So we have word smart, we have logic smart, now we have picture smart.
1: Right. And now the order doesn't matter. Those were the first two because of the school connection. Picture smart kids and adults think with visuals in their mind. They have a vivid imagination usually. If I say that, you know, there's a duck in the lake, they can see it before they can actually see the duck in the lake. They think with their eyes, and they also think with the pictures on paper. They'll doodle and they'll draw, and they'll turn the page and see the picture before they see the words on the page. They might remember how something looks by the shape and the design and by the color. So they're interested in art. They're interested in creativity and design. History is probably one of their strengths because they remember what they're reading. They see what they're reading. Mm. Bible also. In fact, these are the children who tell me they know what God looks like because they've seen him when they pray, which is beautiful.
0: Yeah. It's so good, though. Yeah, you just have to have that imagination as a parent, which is great to think about how you communicate with each child.
1: And to remember, Jim, that they're not created in our image. They're created in God's. Really, like as an example.
0: That kind of hurt. Well, I don't know why I felt that knife, but I did.
1: And they will become much like you because you're influencing them. But as an example, I'm not very picture smart. So if I had a little, if I had a daughter, you know, mommy, God showed me what to do. I'd be like, no, he doesn't do that.
0: Yeah.
1: Well, he doesn't do it for me because I'm word smart and logic smart. So God communicates to me through the written word and through the voice, if you will, in the scripture. But yeah, if I had a kid and that kid was picture smart, that would be because God has a sense of humor and he would want me to develop an ability I don't naturally have. And then I would say to my kid, tell me what God showed you.
0: So let's say, and I'm sure genetics can play into this, but I'm thinking of the engineer and the accountant mom and dad.
1: Yes.
0: And they have the picture smart kid.
1: Right.
0: I mean, you've got to think about how do I relate to this kid who's thinking in pictures and I think in numbers.
1: Yeah.
0: What's some advice for that parent to be able to communicate with that picture smart kid you're coming from that background?
1: Right. Really compassionate question. First, we can remember we have all eight. We have the capacity for all eight. We usually have a few that are stronger and a few that we don't use easily. But these parents do have the picture smart ability. In fact, engineering is picture smart. Oh. My dad was a gifted engineer and he could hang a picture above the couch exactly in the middle without measuring. Like a centimeter off.
0: No. Gene told me that's impossible.
1: No. With the right kind of mind, it's possible. And his particular job as an engineer was very much based on the picture smart part of his mind. So I would want parents to not assume they can't relate. And then we say to our kid, hey, explain that longer. Give me more information so I can relate to what it is that you're struggling with or that I can relate to the joy that you're expressing because I don't see the world the way you see it. Yeah. God's made you uniquely beautiful for our family. Tell me more.
0: Yeah, that's so good. Kathy, we're going to come back next time and cover more of the eight. So let's do that. Today's been great. It's been insightful. Mm-hmm. I hope you're connected with it. I'm certainly connected with the content. And I appreciate it. Thanks for all the research. Man, the fact that you did a PhD in this so you could be here now talking about it, that's awesome.
1: Thank you.
0: And it's a wonderful resource that you've created, Eight Great Smarts. And this is something you need. And if you can make a gift of any amount, if you could do it monthly, that helps us tremendously, a one-time gift as well. But send it, and we'll send you a copy of the book as our way of saying thank you.
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3: But their strengths drive us nuts, because too much of a good thing isn't a good thing. You know, so too much talking, would you just go away? You know, and if I would have been raised that way, I wouldn't be here on the radio with you today. So we have to see that, this is a strength to develop, not a problem to eliminate.
1: Yeah.
3: And that's a powerful choice that parents have.
2: That's Dr. Kathy Cook describing some practical ways you can nurture your child in the unique ways he or she is smart. You're going to want to stick around for the rest of the story as we continue an insightful conversation today on Focus on the Family with Jim Daly. I'm John Fuller.
1: We had a fascinating conversation last time with Dr. Kathy about her book, Eight Great Smarts. 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I mean, it's got everything there. You just go and you can listen to thousands of programs, but Kathy's will be there today, and you can listen to her last time and today.
2: Yeah, and Dr. Kathy Cook is always a favorite with our audience, Jim. She's a speaker, an author, researcher, podcaster, and she founded a great organization called Celebrate Kids. As you said, we're covering some of the content in her book, Eight Great Smarts. Stop by our website to get a copy.
1: Dr. Kathy, welcome back.
3: Thank you. I'm so happy to be here.
1: It's fun.
3: Thank you for your support.
1: I enjoy talking with you because you love kids.
3: Totally.
1: I love kids.
3: Yeah.
1: I mean, kids are hilarious. They're so, first of all, I don't know if this is a smart or not, but kids are so blunt.
3: True.
1: They're just out there, right? You know, especially like things like different hair color, mm-hmm. different skin color. They just say it.
3: They don't have a filter like
1: we do. They haven't developed that yet.
3: Right.
1: I don't know. Sometimes you got to be right as a parent, right?
3: Yes, this is true.
1: And then you start saying things like, we don't say that to people. Did you ever have, just that experience is so funny. Yeah. Listen, we covered last time the word smart child, the picture smart child, the logic smart child, and it was good.
3: Thank you.
1: It really is good. And it's one of those concepts that you can really latch into. Mm-hmm. It's kind of like I mentioned last time, like Kevin Lehman with the birth order mm-hmm. book. It may not fit 100%, but there
3: right.
1: are, it's like a spiritual kind of insight that somebody like you or Kevin Lehman or Gary Chapman, mm-hmm. you just hit on it and yeah. it's right there. And once you expose it to the rest of us, we're going, oh my goodness, she's absolutely right.
3: I love that. I do think this is visible. You can see this
1: yeah.
3: and you can see it in yourself and you can see it in kids, which does make it really fun.
1: How do we manage patience with children's smarts when we don't align with that smart? And I think that really does drive some parents a little to impatience.
3: Oh, totally understandable. It's not about us. It's about them. You know, you chose to have children or you chose to be a teacher. So we love them well by letting them be who they are with boundaries, which are blessings when love is the goal. So just, if you have a word smart kid, it doesn't mean to let them talk forever. There needs to be obedience. There needs to be blessings. But we offer input and instruction so that they can be smart with their smarts. Not that they would have the smarts diminished in them.
1: You know, so often as parents, we say to ourselves, I wish I could have a do-over.
3: Mm.
1: You know, especially when the kids are young and we lack patience to do the right thing. And, you know, we get angry. We
3: sure.
1: have an outburst. Hopefully that's it. And there's no physical issues or something like that. But in the normal parenting, how do we get ahead of that? I know so many people having children right now. It's awesome. And I'd love to be able to have them tip into this discussion. But as a parent, how do you not have those regrets? How do you do it well the first time? I mean, what would you say to a 28-year-old young mom who's got a new child and or maybe a 3-year-old?
3: Right.
1: And,
3: right.
1: you know, how do I not make those mistakes?
3: There's a big part of me that wants to say you will make those mistakes.
1: That's fair.
3: So it's how you respond to them that really matters.
1: What do you concentrate on as a new parent to make sure that you minimize those mistakes? Patience?
3: Raising the children you were given, not the children you wish you had.
1: Oof.
3: making sure that if you have a picture smart child, you ask about her vivid imagination and you spend a lot of money on paper and watercolor.
1: Right. And be okay with it.
3: And you'd be okay with that.
1: What if they color the walls? That's
3: the
1: problem.
3: Well, then if, so maybe you have, yeah.
1: Or maybe you do. This is your wall.
3: Exactly.
1: Yeah.
3: If your child can handle the fact that this is your wall, but this isn't your wall, let them color on the wall. It's just a wall.
1: And you can paint
3: it. And then you make the, but if it's disobedience, then the child, there's a consequence, which would include that the child gets to repaint the wall. So there is a consequence for the choice, but we expect them to be smart with their smarts. We honor who God's created them to be, and we want to give them opportunities to be successful. So we do let them finger paint, but we do it outside, and they're wearing clothes that we don't care if they get messy, and that we believe in our believing that God was smart to make our children this way, and that it's our privilege, responsibility to nurture them up in the way that they've been created to be, to believe that your picture smart children will be, you know, art teachers or historians or great Bible scholars because they can see it come alive in their mind and they teach with such vivid language that everybody in their church is like, that was the best message ever. Like, believe that God's done something powerful for your kids and don't get in the way. And if you're in the way, apologize, ask to be forgiven, get yourself some help, know who you are, celebrate that, don't lust after somebody else's smarts. I could go on and on.
1: Yeah, but it's good.
3: This is why I wrote the book, you know, to give people hope that they can get it right, because it's complicated. Kids are complex.
1: This is a little tongue-in-cheek, but it's actually true. When our boys were young, I mean, they were out on the sidewalk painting with chalk. Guess who came to pay a visit? The HOA president.
3: Oh, my goodness.
1: We don't allow chalk painting.
3: No.
1: I mean, my kids are like 5 and 3.
3: That's wrong.
1: I'm going, totally wrong. So anyway, but I'm sure a few people are going, yep, that's my HOA
3: right,
1: too.
3: Right.
1: But, you know, roll with the punches. Find a way to let your kids express themselves appropriately.
3: Right. And
1: but,
3: this is our chance for us to say, no, we will obey our rulers. You know, that's biblical.
1: Yeah, that's a great way to handle it.
3: And then we find the backyard cement, you know, where they can't be seen.
1: Pour a slab back
3: there. Or we go to the park to swing on the swing set, but we take our bucket of sidewalk chalk and we leave really cool messages on the sidewalk. God loves you.
1: Oh, that's good.
3: And have you noticed the daisies in the corner? I mean, and then the next kids who come get blessed by that.
1: For the new listeners today and viewers, let's hit the 8 just topically. Just let's hit them and then we'll pick up descriptions on the latter end.
3: Okay. And everybody has the capacity for all 8. I want to say that because God's a generous God. So word smart people think with words. Logic smart people think with questions. Picture smart people think with their eyes, with visuals. Music smart people think with rhythms and melodies. Body smart people with movement and touch. Nature smart people with patterns, people smart people with other people, and self-smart people think deeply inside of themselves with reflection.
1: This is going to be good. I'm looking forward to covering hopefully all of them if we can, but certainly most of them. Music smart, you mentioned that one. I am not music smart. Man, I am like tone deaf.
3: Yeah.
1: I don't have it.
3: And okay, that's okay. It's okay to say that that's number 7 or 8 for me if I were to make a list, because to think that we have all 8 to the max would be arrogant and that's not appropriate. But those of us who do have music smart brain cells, we think with rhythms and melodies. We make music when we're excited. So we whistle, toe-tap, bebop, and we might choose a church for the quality of the worship, and we might spend a lot of our free time and our money on music. And these are kids who will go to the nursery when they're 2, and they'll find the glockenspiel. Those are kids asking for piano lessons when they're 6.
1: Oh, wow.
3: So you can look at what do they enjoy in their free time, and that's going to show you maybe what they're going to grow up and become.
1: I remember Troy and I only went to his piano lesson once, and it was like 8 weeks in. So the piano instructor says, let's play the key of G. If you don't know where it's at, ask your parent.
3: No.
1: So I'm sitting on the bench with him and Troy's looking at me like, where's G? I'm going, Troy, I'm so sorry. I haven't a clue. So I had to, wave to the teacher and have her come over. I felt like, stupid.
3: I am so sorry again. She didn't need to do that to you.
1: Well, no, but I needed somebody to tell him where G was.
3: Well, anyway.
1: But, I mean, that's part of it. So it's hard for me, again, as a parent, to think that my child could be music smart. It's so out of my orbit. Mm. I'm not even sure how do I relate to that?
3: I appreciate you bringing that up, because there is research that suggests that the earlier the smarts are awakened, the greater the likelihood there is strength for a lifetime. So normally it would be that the parent would be modeling something that the child would want to become. So my parents were both music smart. So Dave and I develop music smart ability early on in our lives. In your case, you're right. Like, you didn't model that for your son, so it's surprising to you. But I think if you don't give a kid piano lessons, you won't know
4: right.
3: if God created that kid to be music smart. Again, created in God's image, not ours. It's 100% wired into us by God and nurtured into children by God's people.
4: Yeah.
3: So God's in charge of all of it, whether it's through the DNA, if you will, the creative intent God has when he makes us, and then the experiences. Like, you could take a kid to a concert, and they could be like, I want to play the piano. Dad, that was the most amazing thing I've ever heard. And then he's 8 and you start piano lessons because he went to the symphony
4: yeah.
3: and he heard this guy on this big, black, massive piano go crazy nuts. And the kid is like, that was the most beautiful thing I've ever yeah. heard.
4: Interesting. I read some brain research that said before 6 years old, you develop tone ability, tonal ability, and foreign language. If you're exposed before like age 6, you'll pick up foreign languages quicker.
3: Yep.
4: Isn't that interesting?
3: Yeah, the brain is amazing.
4: Yeah. All right, body smart. Now, you can make so much fun of this one, right? I mean, what is a body smart?
3: Oh, come on. These are the movers,
4: hey, look
3: shakers.
4: Hey, look at my biceps.
3: Well, your body's smart, Jim, in that you talk with your hands.
4: I do.
3: And I've watched you lean back and lean forward. I talk with my hands. If I put my hands in my pocket, they'll be there for like 10 seconds when I'm giving a speech. But body smart people think with movement and touch. We might be athletic. We might be in drama. We can make our whole body look angry even though we're not. We can pour a glass of milk and not spill. We are the surgeons who will get the body back together right, the chiropractor who keeps the person's body on the table, you know, the drummer versus the flute player.
4: So like dexterity plays
3: into dexterity would be part of it.
4: Huh.
3: We turn every chair into rocking chairs. If you're raising a body smart kid, buy him a clipboard and let him study his spelling words walking in the backyard. Let him swing on the swing set when he's memorizing a poem. And that body smartness, if you will, is going to enhance the ability to learn. It seems foreign to us because it might not work for us. But again, it might be the kid that you were given.
4: You know, in that context, there's been a lot of many articles talking about over-prescription on ADHD, ADD.
3: Yes.
4: I would think this plays into that. Body smart people can be very active and irritating, if I could say it that way.
3: Yes.
4: So parents, from what I understand from the literature, a lot of parents are over-prescribing with their physicians things to control body expression. How do you feel about that?
3: Can I be brave here?
4: Yeah.
3: I think in many cases we are medicating out of children the greatest channel God's given them through which they can embrace life.
4: What a beautiful way to look at that.
3: Thank
4: but again,
3: you.
4: It requires patience on the parents' part.
3: And you know, the proper diagnosis, the proper pediatrician, the proper exam of food and food dyes and sleep patterns and all kinds of things. If children have been gifted by God to be body smart, you'll know it early on. And they need, as everyone else does, we talked about it in the last episode, self-control, self-respect, and respect for others. I teach children that even if you're the most body smart kid in the class, you're not allowed to move if it makes it hard for the teacher to teach and hard for the other students to learn. You can choose to control yourself. So I read about this in the book, a child who drums their fingers on the table, which is a combination of maybe music smart and body smart, and they like it. It actually calms them down. It might give them energy, but it's bothering to everybody else. You can teach that child to take their fingers and do it on their thigh under the desk.
4: Huh.
3: And I'll say to kids, it's not as satisfying because it doesn't make noise.
4: Right.
3: But it's not about you being happy all the time.
4: Ooh,
3: it's about you learning to live in community, and you need to do that. And by the way, guys, learning to live in community starts in the family. So it's not a question, like for our listeners, it's not a question of how do I get that to stop? Like, stop it. It's how do I redirect all that energy to something less offensive? And that's doable. But again, it takes instruction, not punishment. And it takes compassion and empathy and love and a choice.
4: Yeah.
3: And I love your emphasis on patience. Absolutely.
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5: Well, hi, I'm Dr. Danny Huerta. 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
0: Thanks for listening to Focus on the Family. Let's resume now with the balance of today's programming.
4: Dr. Kathy, what does it look like to be nature smart? This one I'm a little lost on as well.
3: These kids think with patterns, and so do the adults. They know that it's not a blue jay, it's a blue bird, because they remember where the blue goes on the body or the wing of the bird. Huh. They might know the names of the clouds. You know, I travel every week on an airplane. You'd think I'd know the names of the clouds. I don't. I'm not terribly nature smart, although I'm word smart. My vocabulary for nature is weaker. Nature smart kids would rather be outdoors than indoors. They'll do better in biology than they will in chemistry. Huh. They'll do better in earth science than they will in physics. They want to sit outside at a restaurant. They love to get dirty. They dig in the dirt, and they'll run the pet store at the mall, and they'll be dog walkers when they're 14 earning money for church camp in the summer.
4: Hmm. Yeah, I hadn't even thought about it in terms of those patterns that we see and watching snowflakes or
3: exactly.
4: something. Right.
3: Yeah, the nature smart kid looks out the window and is distracted by that and talks to the dog more than they talk to the mom.
4: Yeah.
2: What are some ways then, Dr. Kathy, that we can foster that child who just longs to be outdoors?
3: And
2: maybe my lifestyle right now and ours as a family doesn't allow for so much time outdoors.
3: I appreciate that question. Maybe we're living in an apartment and it's not safe to be out at a park. But you can go to the park as a family. You can walk through a botanical garden for free in most cities. You can go to a garden shop and buy a tulip or a geranium and plant it, and it's on the windowsill of your child's bedroom. And you could ask for a zoo membership for Christmas rather than another toy that a week later they'll forget they have in the closet. Mm. So, and I think, again, we can do this. I love your question, John, because we're born with the capacity for all eight, but they do have to be awakened, and it's the activities and the games and the books and the conversations that will do that.
2: Yeah. My wife is definitely a nature smart person.
3: Cool.
2: I like the outdoors, but we spent so many summers camping.
3: Perfect.
2: To the point where at one point, one of our daughters said, "Do we have to do this again? I'm so tired of camping." I think what I hear you saying is give them opportunities and you'll find out.
3: Yes. Do they gravitate toward that or not? If we never give them the opportunity for camping or piano lessons, we won't know and they won't know where their gifts might lie.
4: This idea of people smart, that's intriguing to me. I would assume that would be things like they can read a room pretty quickly.
3: Yes.
4: They know the people. They see behind the eyes of that person.
3: Yeah.
4: But children actually have that capacity?
3: Oh, yes, sir. And I think this is the most important smart, because it's how they know who is safe for them.
4: Okay.
3: They can walk into a room and go, "I'm going to sit there." Or they go, I'm going to avoid that person. And these are the kids who, you know, your sons, when they were young, they walked up to you and they wanted you to say yes, but you had no written all over your face, so they turned away. And then you're like, "Can I help you?" And the kid is like, "No." And you're like, "I have time now." And the kid is like, "I don't care, you know, because I want a yes." So it's a really, really important skill. It's been awakened later because of the pandemic and masking and eyes down on devices. And we don't ask our kids to look up and say please and thank you.
4: Let's go a little slower on that, because this is critical. I mean, what you're saying is that the years of COVID muted that ability to develop people smarts.
3: It's a great verb that you use there. Right. It's never too late, but we have to understand that we have children from a certain age group, you know, 5 to 10 years old now, maybe, that were raised in that, and we need to help them. And we need to get their eyes off of their devices so that they can look up and go, "Oh, that person's happy, that person's sad, that person's mad." Otherwise, again, they won't know who's for them.
4: Yeah.
3: And the other thing that's so powerful about being people smart, and you two gentlemen are so good at this, it is interacting with people to develop truth. It's collaborating, networking. These are kids who can debate without arguing. They can persuade and convince without bullying. This is a very, very important skill. We want our kids to be able to, as an example, talk about Jesus Christ without making people mad. Mm. And that's people smart. I would teach it early and I would teach it often.
4: No, that's really good. How do you, and I want to make sure we hear this clearly, in teaching a people smart child, not to manipulate, because you kind of put the dark end of this is their ability to manipulate is quite high,
3: right?
4: Versus the ability to use their people smart for good,
3: right?
4: Again, just talk about it in that context, and then for the parent who's now troubled that they can outsmart the parent.
3: Oh, definitely.
4: Yeah, that's their
3: unfortunate.
4: Yeah, but yeah. Speak to that whole thing.
3: Yeah, all of the eight have a dark side, which I do write about in the book. Yeah, people smart kids can manipulate. I've asked children and young adults, How many of you can get your mom to say yes when she should have said no?
4: All the hands go up?
3: At least 80%, and then they laugh. And yeah. Then I say, don't ever be proud again of doing something you Good. Shouldn't have done that you can do. And I can do that as the outside stranger, you wow. know, but so can the mom. The mom can say, now that they're listening to this broadcast, the mom and the dad can say, hey, we're going to listen to this together. I want you to hear from the expert. And we're going to train you to use your ability for good and not evil. So you can be full of grace more readily than somebody else, but we're not going to let you manipulate anymore. So this is where the mom stands up for herself and has respect and says to the child, we're not going there. I said no, already answered. Go to bed. And I'm not, again, that's a whole nother episode, but we can do that. And we can make sure that our kids know that you have a talent and a gift that God's chosen for you. Praise God. Don't use it the way you're using it.
4: Okay. Last, we did get through these and
3: I'm amazed.
4: Yeah. Self-smart, which I do want to just pause on this one because it's really intriguing to me. Mm-hmm. I think it's a little less clear.
3: Okay.
4: The self-smart one.
3: Yeah.
4: What does that world look like for the self-smart child?
3: Although it's last, it's not least important. Like just something has to be last,
4: yeah.
3: right? So self-smart people think deeply inside of themselves. Uh-huh. They've never heard an easy question. Even what do you want for lunch? Well, I saw that mom has ham in there, but I had it yesterday. I don't know. I wonder what we're having for dinner. That might help me decide. Seriously, every question can require a complex analysis.
4: Wow.
3: And it needs to feel right. So they need patience. And they, you know what they tell me, Jim? They tell me they're slow. These are the children who tell me they're stupid.
4: Oh, interesting.
3: Because there's
4: But they're thinking deeply.
3: They're thinking deeply.
4: So it's quite opposite.
3: It's exactly.
4: Yeah.
3: Exactly. And it's so interesting. They need quiet, peace, privacy, and space. And many of them tell me, but I share a bedroom. And my dad looks under the mattress and my mom empties the backpack. I'm like, they should, you're a kid, you know. But let them go out on the porch swing and think something through. Yeah. If you do family devotions, start it out and share the message for the night and share your worship song and pray and then give them all a question and let everybody in the family separate for 4 minutes. You can go to wherever you want as long as you are within the sound of the bell. And when the bell rings, come back. Everybody will benefit from that, but the self-smart kids are like, oh, cool. Because now they can think without you staring at them while they're thinking, which drives them absolutely nuts. So peace, quiet, privacy, space, to encourage them to know that you're not slow, you're a deep thinker, it'll change them. Yeah. And understand the thing that's hard, Jim, a lot of self-smart people, yeah. their joy is knowing. And so they're not likely to share with the church, the community, the school, or the mom and dad what they know, which is sad, because they tend to know very, very good things. And we must encourage them to share.
4: Yeah, that's so good.
3: I hope that makes sense.
4: It does. It does. I'm just thinking about that because I think I have one who is that.
3: Mm-hmm.
4: In terms of the bent.
3: Yes.
4: I mean, like you said, you're all of this, but what sprouts out is a tendency
3: right.
4: or a more predictable pattern, right?
3: Right.
4: I'm thinking of Lee Strobel, who we had on the broadcast, the author of Case for Christ.
3: Yes.
4: He was an atheist
3: yeah.
4: journalist. And he encouraged me to ask the boys a question and the listeners to ask their teen 20-somethings a question. And it was, if Jesus had to answer a question immediately, what question would you ask him? So it does a lot. The way you frame that, it's an immediacy thing.
3: Yeah.
4: It kind of boils it down to what is the question you would ask God, right?
3: Oh, right.
4: And so I was having lunch with Trent and Troy, and I asked this. And it's so funny because their bents came out.
3: Oh, I love it.
4: You know, Trent, the biochemistry guy, and I said it to him. And Trent says, give me 20 minutes, and I'll have an answer. Huh. I mean, I'm talking to like on the mark at 20 minutes. He goes, okay, I've got my answer.
3: Oh,
4: okay,
3: that's
4: is it?
3: That's so cool.
4: And he goes, I'd like to know, what element are we missing that's right in front of us that God used to create the universe?
3: Come
4: and
3: on.
4: And I went, wow, okay, that's good. And Troy immediately said, I'd ask him why we suffer. And this is my scientist and my philosopher theologian.
3: Oh, that's so and it, good.
4: You know, I would encourage parents to do that because
3: really
4: I think
3: good.
4: It fits here, Kathy,
3: yeah,
4: with your
3: good.
4: Information. I think it gives you an insight into where your kids are.
3: Yes, it's excellent.
4: And, you know, at age-appropriate levels. But I think it's wonderful. It starts moving you in that direction. Let me ask you this right at the end here. It's been wonderful, as always, to
3: Thanks.
4: Have you on. Always good energy. Mm-hmm. And, you know, I'm hopeful the parents listening are benefiting and going, aha, oh, writing a note on your phone. Got to talk to my husband tonight about that one.
3: Love it.
4: But right at the end, we spent the last 2 days exploring the different ways we're smart. And this applies to us too as parents.
3: Yes.
4: Know thyself, right?
3: Yes.
4: What are some things you hope our audience takes away from this conversation?
3: Oh, I appreciate that. Additional belief that God has been good to them, to make them how he's made them, and that their children were strategically and intentionally created to be who they are for his glory and for this family. And we need to walk in that reality. I hope that there are adults who realize that maybe they've not stretched themselves in ways that they could. I know of people who hear me speak and go back to college because they realize that they can do something that they've always wanted to do but
4: just
3: thought they couldn't do. Absolutely.
4: Wow.
3: Because if you're not terribly word and logic, you don't think you're designed for school, but you absolutely are. Plus, you do have word and logic. You just have to choose to go there. So maybe we've encouraged people to not look down on themselves, but to realize that they're smart too. Because you know what, guys? Smart is a power word. It's a good word. When we think we're smart, we study. If you don't think you're smart, you don't bother studying because you don't think it'll help.
4: Right.
3: So it's just fascinating. So I pray for very, very strong encouragement, and I pray that there'll be practical conversations that people will choose to have, as you've directed us beautifully to have.
4: Yeah, and it's such an amazing thing that God invites us in to be part of the gospel.
3: Oh, such a privilege, right?
4: We have to be there. We're that part of the ingredient.
3: Oh, I love
4: that. And then the Holy Spirit comes with his ingredient. And the Lord moves, you know? But it takes that care of an adult or a person in someone's life to make a difference. Well, Dr. Kathy, it's been good.
3: I'm so grateful to be here, guys. Thank you so much.
4: Always good wisdom and insights from you. And your wonderful book, Eight Great Smarts, Discover and Nurture Your Child's Intelligences, not one, but some part of all eight.
3: Right.
4: And you can get a copy of this great book, Be in Ministry with Us. Man, mend a marriage, help a parent do a better job, save a baby's life. That happens each and every day here at Focus, and we can make it fun. You get a great resource. If you do that monthly, that helps us tremendously, a one-time gift as well. But we'll send you Kathy's book as our way of saying thank you for being part of the ministry and helping others. It really is a resource that will revolutionize your approach to identity and intelligence. It's that good. And we're so thankful for friends like you who support the ministry. Our research shows that over the last 12 months, our joint efforts together have helped more than 80,000 parents work through a significant crisis in their parenting. That's a huge impact for families, right?
3: Wow.
4: 80,000 people just in the past year helping them through that marital crisis.
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6: 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I'll bet you he'll be here at 5 o'clock. 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
7: True things that were printed as, you know, Church Bulletin Bloopers. The Outreach Committee has enlisted 25 visitors to make calls on people who are not afflicted with any church. That's an announcement that's in the bulletin. This was good. Low self-esteem support group meets Thursdays at 7. Please use the back door. They don't mean anything by that. It just came out like that. There's a little line at the bottom of a bulletin that says, ushers will eat latecomers. Here's a good one. For those of you who have children and don't know it, we have a nursery downstairs. I like this one. This is great. The pastor will preach his farewell message, after which the choir will sing, Break Forth into Joy.
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9: Hello, this is Paul Cannons. Stay tuned and allow God to touch your life for a power walk. Waiting on God is where it's all about His will. It's all about His timing. It's all about His providence. It's all about what He wants to see done for His eternal plan. That's why I'm still requesting for you to do something, but I know it's going to be according to your kingdom plan. This is the challenge for us today when Christ tells us to wait upon the Lord. He's not saying that all our prayers will be immediately answered. He doesn't say that. He would talk about being bold when we pray. He'd talk about the persistence of the widow when we pray. But there's times when we just have to wait. And in the midst of waiting, there's a sermon. What is in this sermon that makes the sermon necessary before He calms the storm? Because there's going to be another storm. See, folks, it's not what you're going through. It's who you choose to go through it with. That's the issue. And that's what He's telling us today. Waiting has to do with driving us to a deep conviction in His Word. Because when we arrive at that deep conviction, the Bible says the circumstances may stay the same, but we're anxious for nothing. The circumstances may be difficult, but I can do all things through Christ who strengthens me. I'm more than a conqueror through Jesus Christ. It doesn't matter the storm anymore. It matters who is inside of me. So I know He's able to do exceedingly abundantly all I could ever ask or think. And as long as He directs me, let the Red Sea come. As long as He directs me, let the Jordan come. As long as He directs me, I don't care how thick the walls are, how major the giants are. If He says we go, yes, Lord.
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12: The tongue may be a small member of our body, but remember James' analogy, like the rudder of a ship or the bit on a horse's mouth, its impact outweighs its size. If you want to track that down, that's James 3, 1-12. Given that reality, how might we do a better job at finding the right words to say? Well, let me share some thoughts that might act as a biblical mouthwash. 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Proverbs 17:27 talks about how in a multitude of words, sin is not lacking. 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
16: Now let's meet our guests. Dana Gresh is an author and speaker who's founder of True Girl, a popular Christian tween event. She's authored dozens of books and Bible studies, including the classic And the Bride Wore White, and now Lies Girls Believe. We caught up with Dana at home on her farm recently, and I began by asking her if she had done her morning chores.
17: I have done my morning chores, and everyone was well-behaved today. They were light chores. I love my farm. I have fainting goats, which are real fascinating. They get very excited when they see me and they freeze. Donkeys, horses, a peacock, a black sheep. We have one black sheep in the family.
16: Every family has one, I know. Yeah.
17: Every family has one. Ours is particularly fluffy. But you know what? Romans 1:20 says that God teaches us about his power and his character through creation. And I'm going to tell you something. Those animals teach me about God. Mm-hmm. It is amazing.
16: Yeah. And I don't want to bring you down, but I know you lost an important animal recently, didn't you?
17: I did. My sweet Trig of, I had him 14 years. He was 21 years. He was injured in an accident on the ice in the winter. He was an escape artist. Mm-hmm.
16: This is a horse, yeah.
17: He was an escape artist and decided to escape. And it was, it took me into a pretty deep grief. I spent a lot of time in a pit of grief with Psalm 30. And I know, I want to be clear.

0: get into the light. And it was like this promise from the Lord that, yes, I do speak in dark places. I do sit with you in the pit. I am in the grief. I am in the hard days. But also, I'm going to bring you out into the light. And when you get there, I want you to tell other people what I've taught you. So yes. I'm so sad that I've just walked through this, but, and I'm still walking through it. But it is true that weeping lasts for the night, but joy comes in the morning. Mm-hmm.
1: I think most of us understand.
0: Yeah.
1: Well, tell me a little bit about your background. You've written so many great books. Lies Girls Believe is a newer book that you've written, and we'll talk about that. But your ministry of speaking and all this, it comes out of your own pain in early life, doesn't it?
0: Yeah. Well, I wanted to be a writer. When I was in first grade, I wrote a poem, entered it into a contest. Can I quote it for you? Mm-hmm. I'd like to.
1: Yeah.
0: The woodpecker makes his nest in a tree. He pecks all day, no matter what we say. So I'd better go away before he pecks me, little tree. This is called a haiku, in case you don't know. Won first place, and it ignited in my heart a desire to be a writer. And when I was, by the time I was 13 or 14, I was sure I was going to be John Grisham. Sure. Absolutely. 100%. And then a few years after that, I entered into what was a great time of sin. I was serving the Lord. I loved the Lord. I was a missionary for Child Evangelism Fellowship. But I was also in a Christian dating relationship that became sexual. And that was a darkness in my life, a sadness, a grief, something I thought was an impossibility for me. Pride does come before a fall. And I lived to tell about it. But that out of that came, I guess, 10 years of learning that Jesus is big enough. His death was big enough. His sacrifice was enough for every sin in our lives. I had to learn that on the hot pavement of life in a really hard way. And when I finally figured it out when I was 26, it was a revival in my life. And I couldn't help it. When I walked into a room, I knew which girl in that room was in her own pit of shame.
1: Really?
0: And I was drawn to them. I didn't always know specifically. It's not like the Holy Spirit whispered to me all the details, but I could see shame. And I knew the pathway out of that dark forest of shame. And I would just first befriend the girl and be like, hey, how are you, and like invite her to do what I call be with time with me. I had young children at the time. I was a leader in my youth group. And I would be like, hey, I could use some help. We're having a party at my house Friday night, but I need help with the kids while I get ready for it. And you just befriending these girls. And then eventually they would confide in me and they would share with me what had taken them into the shame pit. And the Lord would give me the gracious words to say, you don't have to stay here. Let me show you the way out. Mm-hmm. And that's really how it all started. And then that collided with my love of writing, mm-hmm. that passion of writing. I wasn't supposed to be a John Grisham, it turns out, or a poet. But writing these God help books, you know, so much better than self-help, but directing them to the help of God through the Word of God and the testimony of God in my life, I love it. Wow. What a joy.
1: How did the partnership with Nancy DeMoss Walkenmuth come about?
0: Oh, what a friend. What a friend. Well, so in 2007, well, I got to tell you this. Let me back up because I think the Lord prepared me. When I met Nancy, I met her in the year 2000 when I wrote And the Bride Wore White. I was releasing it. She was releasing, I think it was A Place of Quiet Rest, her first book. And I met her at the Christian Booksellers Convention, which now is called something different. And I heard she was going to take the place of Elizabeth Elliot. Well, I loved Elizabeth Elliot. How could anyone replace Elizabeth Elliot?
1: How dare
0: this was
1: you?
0: Impossible. How dare you? And I really had, the closest emotion I could say would be jealousy.

0: Except it wasn't jealousy, it was something different. And my mom was with me on the trip to help me with my children. I said, I'm feeling this about that woman, that short woman that I met. And she said, Dana, I think you've been given a prayer assignment. And I was like, what? I don't want to pray for her. So for 6 months, I prayed for Nancy DeMoss and asked the Lord to bless her ministry. And then I just forgot about her completely. Like the work, I didn't feel that, oh, she couldn't possibly replace Elizabeth. I don't even think her program was out yet. But I had a desire for her, not to replace Elizabeth, but to fill a much needed gap in the Christian world, which is women teaching the word of God to women. And I loved her. I desired that for her. And then I forgot about her. In 2007, Bob Lapine contacted me and said, Nancy has written a book called Lies Women Believe. I had heard about it. I'd read it. It's rescued the hearts of a million women. And they all say, many of them say, my problem started when I was a teenager. So Nancy has been called of the Lord to develop this book into a book for teens, but she's visited some universities and visited with those that age group, and she just doesn't feel like she understands that age group. Well, I was living with high school kids. I was a youth leader. I was still, at that point, I had an almost teenage boy, and I met with Nancy. I wrote Lies Young Women Believe with her, and a dear friendship formed. And fast forward to about 2018, 2019, my ministry for tween girls, True Girl, was called Secret Keeper Girl at the time. And hashtag Me Too was happening. And so the word secret was taking on different connotation. And I felt, there's never been one case where a girl has kept a secret she couldn't keep. The whole idea was, you know, we keep the secrets of girlhood alive, the biblical secrets of girlhood alive, the way that grandma keeps, you know, the family recipes alive, right? Well, that didn't mean the same thing on the backdrop of hashtag Me Too. And it was a terrible crisis in my ministry because I was like, I have to change the name of this ministry that's been so fruitful for well over a decade because I don't want girls to keep secrets. Quite the opposite. I want them to tell them to their moms. So at the time, the True Woman movement Nancy had started was maybe 10 years old. And I said, I think I want to name this True Girl. What do you think about that? And we started talking and our hearts were so alike. She's like, yes, by all means, yes, do it. And let's formalize a partnership and be my co-host. And we have this document that our two ministries have signed that we've declared that we are partners in the gospel. And we love working together. I adore her. The Lord has done things through her ministry that only he could do, not just here in the United States. People don't understand how impactful she has been internationally. There are women sharing her podcasts on WhatsApp in other languages that we don't even know about and we hear about, and then we encourage it. I love her. The Lord is doing great things through her.
1: 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We'll continue this conversation about the life and ministry of Dana Gresh coming up on First Person. 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
2: The primary purpose of Until All Have Heard, of course, is to share the experience that FEBC has because we have staff on the ground in so many oppressive places. 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
1: 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My guest is Dana Gresh. Dana is an author, speaker, very involved in ministry to young girls, teen girls, and now preteen girls. Her latest is called Lies Girls Believe, and we'll put information about the book and about Dana's ministry and her program notes at firstpersoninterview.com. But you started out with teenagers, and then you realize it goes much younger now, unfortunately, yeah. In many ways. Talk about this transition, Dana.
0: Well, you know, it's interesting. In 2003, I wrote the first Secret Keeper Girl resource, which again is now True Girl, 8 Great Dates for Moms and Daughters. And it was just these, my heart beats for parents to be in the driver's seat of their children's formal spiritual development, spiritual formation. God's word assigns that to mom and dad, not to youth pastors, not to children's ministry directors, not to Christian authors, but to mom and to dad. And so I wrote this first book, 8 Great Dates for Moms and Daughters. At the end of the year, it sold 50,000 copies, which was unthinkable. I was still very barely out of the gate as an author or minister. And I realized I had touched a nerve that there wasn't a lot of tools for those 8 to 12-year-olds. This was before middle school children's ministry. This was before 5th and 6th grade children's ministry. You were either in elementary school or high school. Yep. And there wasn't anything in the middle yet. And so it was unfathomable to me that there would be, for lack of a better word, crass word, a market to minister to this age group, but the Lord was calling me. So we started ministering to the 8 to 12-year-old girls out of books, and then we're like, well, let's like make a tour. We'll go out and teach this, get moms and daughters together, and tell my desire at all of my True Girl events. I tell moms at the beginning, I said, I am the lead teacher here tonight, but the most important teacher is you. So after we open the Bible, I'm going to turn to your daughter and say, turn to your mom or the adult you came with and unpack this, talk about this. It's girl gab time. You've got to figure out how this applies to your life. My mission has been to put mom in the driver's seat. And so, that has exploded. We are in 130 countries now. Our podcast reached reached 770,000 people last year through the ministry of True Girl, and podcasts in 130 countries. And 16,000 girls have made first-time decisions to follow Jesus. I get videos. They send me videos of their baptisms because I tell them, you got to follow through on what God's word says. And we send them emails that say, you've got to be in the word. You've got to grow in grace. You've got to be baptized. You've got to read the word. And I love it when they send me those baptism videos.
1: Mm. What did you observe that drove you to wanting to speak to tweens now, not just teenagers? What's going on culturally?
0: Well, what's going on now? So what was going on then is that girls were being pressured to grow up too fast. 2003, I saw, you know, why does my 7-year-old need to dress like she's 17? That doesn't make sense to me. But we weren't seeing the impact of it yet. What we do see now is the impact. Anxiety and depression is through the roof. Gender confusion, very significant problem. The 8 to 12-year-olds really are the guinea pigs in this gender experiment. Like, why are we putting 12-year-olds on hormone replacement? Because they don't like their bodies. Did you like your body when you were 12 years old? Did you like that your body was changing when you were 12 years old? So those kinds of things are frontline issues. I just commissioned a song out of Nashville called It's Great to Be a Girl. It's like a pop song. Oh. Sounds like something on Radio Disney, but it's to infuse them with the theology. God chose for you to be a girl, and it's great to be a girl. Wrote a book, It's Great to Be a Girl. This is what I like to do. I like to watch what's happening in the culture and say, okay, now how do we take them into an experience in God's word and put mom in the driver's seat with that experience so that they can be flooded with the truth, so that when the counterfeits show up, it smells like a counterfeit, it looks like a counterfeit. And they know it.
1: Yeah. I appreciate your commitment to getting moms involved with their daughters, but what if there isn't a mom that's stepping up? How do you deal with these young ladies?
0: Well, we are often, like in our audiences, we'll say the mom or the adult that came with you. We're always encouraging dads or grandmas or aunts or even small group leaders. But Christianity is not a solo sport, and maturing in the faith is not a solo sport. You need someone mentoring you. I believe that while you're still in the home, that's supposed to be first and foremost mom and dad. I just refuse to not fight the battle of reminding mom and dad, this is your job, especially at a time when the culture is trying to say, hey, listen, there are these gender issues happening. And oh, by the way, the last person that should know is mom and dad. So if you want help in your public school transitioning, you want to change your pronouns, just come to us. There's a form you can fill out. We don't have to tell your mom and dad about it. Baloney. That's not at all. It flies against everything we know, first and foremost, about child development. And it flies against everything we know in Scripture to be valid and true. So I refuse to not fight that battle and remind moms and equip moms, even though we do have some outliers. And we have a lot of outliers. But a lot of times the outlier is a mom who just doesn't feel the confidence. Or, you know, when I was 26 years old, I felt very unworthy to talk to my children about sexual integrity, because I didn't have that when I was a teenager. So I had to take that to the Lord, let him heal it, let him speak truth over the lies in my heart, and pony up and say, all right, here's the deal. God gave you to me. I'm your mom. I'm supposed to be in the driver's seat on this topic. So we're going to have to talk turkey about what my testimony has looked like and what that looked like for me with, for example, Robbie Gresh, my oldest, taking him out when he was in eighth grade for a killer cookie at the local deli, and with his hot ice cream being melted by his hot chocolate chip cookie, telling him, I want to tell you why I love Jesus so much. And telling him that, you know how I teach girls to live with sexual purity? Yeah, Mom, I know. It's because I didn't. Oh. And it's because it hurt so much and I felt so far away from Jesus. And sin is like static interference or bad Wi-Fi. You can't hear the connection of God when you're sinning. And I never want girls to feel that. And if they do feel that, I want to tell them how to recharge and reconnect. And it's repentance. And when I repented, I figured out how much Jesus loved me. And it was such a sweet moment in my life with my son.
1: That's so good. Yeah. What's the most difficult lesson to get across to young girls today?
0: I don't know if this is the most difficult, but it might be the most important. The most important lesson is the power of the Word of God. It has the power to change them. I woke up this morning discouraged. Some hard things still happening in my life, still coming off the herd of the horse. My husband has long COVID. It's been a very difficult year. A lot of changes in my ministry, and I just woke up discouraged. I spent an hour in the Word of God, and I'm dynamite now. I'm ready to go.
1: It's the living Word, yeah.
0: Let me at it. It cleansed me, it purified me, it empowered me, and I want girls in the Word of God. It is what will cure their anxiety and depression. Now, I'm not saying that sometimes we don't need doctor intervention or medical intervention or counseling. I'm not saying that. I'm saying in most cases, we don't need those things. But even in the cases that we do need those things, we always need the Word of God. And Lifeway did a survey a few years ago that kids that are in God's Word once a week, there's not much of a difference in anxiety or depression. Kids that are in the Word two times a week, not much of a difference. Kids that are in Word three times a week, not much of a difference. Get in the Word four times a week or more, depression and anxiety drops 30%.
1: Wow.
0: It is medicine to our hearts. And that's just one example. But take the gender confusion, take temptation, take purpose. Take any subject you want where a kid's going to have to figure things out in life. The Word of God is the answer. So I'm on a mission to get them in the Word of God.
1: You mentioned your conversation with your son when he was a teen. Is there anything like My True Girl for guys these days?
0: Yeah. My husband starts as much younger ministry, much smaller, but Born to be Brave. he likes to say it's biblical man stuff. You know, is that is 100% awesome, 0% awkward. He likes to. They have a wheel of destruction. They travel the country with. They smash stuff with a with an 18-wheeler tire hung from I don't know. But they get in the Word. They get men and boys excited about the Word of God. That's what our heart beats to do.
1: Our guest has been Dana Gresh, whose new book is titled Lies Girls Believe and the Truth That Sets Them Free. 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
3: 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I'm Mike Harper. Carter Conlon heads your way in just a couple of minutes. He's got a call to the nation. Now, here's Anita Renfro. Maybe you can relate to being distracted.
4: How many of you know that memory is not such an issue anymore? It's more like you're just distracted all the time. Can I get a witness in the house tonight? It's like any little distraction can totally take you off your path, right? I know, like when I go in my bathroom to clean out a drawer, I open the drawer. I see something in the drawer that needs to go into the closet. I go into the closet. I start reorganizing my closet. I look up there and I realize that I don't really like the hangers in my closet. I possibly need to go to Target to get more new hangers. I go to Target. I forgot to write a post-it note about the hangers. I find myself on the contact lens aisle. And then somehow I get home and forgot about the hangers, but now I'm realizing everyone needs to eat. I forgot about dinner. So now I need to go get some pizza. So I go get some pizza. At the pizza place, I now see a friend I haven't seen in 5 years. We start talking about stuff, and I remember that I left my child at home. I probably need to go back home. I go back home, I feed the child the pizza, I water the yard, I do the dishes. Somehow it's 10 o'clock at night, I go back upstairs, I notice that the drawer is still pulled out in the bathroom.
5: 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Now, a qualification must be made. While acknowledging that ministry is always a response to grace, an effect of grace, it must be stated the effect of grace is always hard work. The result of God's work in us is a total commitment with every fiber of our being to God's work. While divine inspiration precedes human perspiration, it never abrogates or relegates it. God may give the increase, but we have still got to water and we have still got to plant. 1 Corinthians 3, verses 7 to 8. 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
7: The Lord is my light and my salvation. 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Though war break out against me, even then I will be confident. 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
3: 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Michael Gossett from Green Acres Baptist Church brings us the message at 6 o'clock. Till then, we've got Carter Conlon. Here he is with a call to the nation on The Well.
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9: You remember in the Old Testament, he told him to take his sacrifice, divide it into two parts, and in the evening, a burning oven and an ignited lamp came down, walked through the midst of that sacrifice. So it was God in the Old Testament making a covenant with himself to do this. Father, Son, and Holy Spirit.
8: Thanks for joining us this week for A Call to the Nation with Carter Conlon, continuing his four-part message titled New Covenant, Plain and Simple. Satan had falsely presented to Adam and Eve the belief that they could be godly without God. The descendants of Abraham tried to follow the many laws that God gave them. When one was broken, they all were broken. Because of their sins, an animal blood sacrifice was needed, so much so that it resulted in a river of blood that continued to flow out of the temple. Here's Carter with today's message.
9: Satan sowed into the human race the thought that without God you can be godly. And God spoke to him and said, there's going to be a seed. There's going to be a woman, a savior, and a seed, which is the church of Jesus Christ, that are going to tread underfoot your reasonings. Now, the Messiah that's coming, which is preached in Genesis 3, you're going to wound his feet. In other words, you're going to impede his journey. You're going to think you've stopped him in his tracks, per se, as the devil planted that nail in the feet of Jesus Christ. But he is going to bruise your head. In other words, you're going to wound his feet, but his feet are going to stamp upon your head. And he and the seed that's going to come through him are going to tread upon your reasonings that have tried to convince the human race that you can be godly without God. That was the seed of deception sown in the Garden of Eden. You can be as God is, and in yourself you can know the difference between good and evil, and basically said you can be as God. And so all the way through the Old Testament, you'll find the two threads, the promise and grace, which God said, I'm going to do something. I'm going to bring redemption into the world. I'm going to have a seed. There's going to be a lineage. And you see that through Abraham, where God calls Abraham and takes him outside and shows him the stars of heaven and said, your descendants are going to be as numerous as the stars. And through you, the whole world is going to be blessed. Well, that is not just the nation of Israel. It's what came through the nation of Israel is the Redeemer and subsequently the church of Jesus Christ. We are the stars, in a sense, that God showed to Abraham. Jesus himself said, you are the light of the world. A city that is set on a hill cannot be hidden. Now, because the seed had been sown in humanity that you can be godly without God, to the descendants of Abraham now, because that seed was still there, said, if you think you can be godly without God, I'm going to give you 600 and something laws to fulfill. And if you can be godly without God, then you'll be able to fulfill them. But if you break one, you've broken them all. And when you break one, there has to be a blood sacrifice for you to go back to go again, as it is, and start all over again. And so it produced a literal river of blood flowing out of the temple. In the Old Testament, historians talk about that. It's just a literal flow of blood coming out of the temple of people trying to be godly through human strength. And then eventually it led to the baptism of John, because Paul said the law was a schoolmaster to bring us to the understanding that we need a savior. You know, in other words, we can't do it. That's what it was. Peter said it was a yoke that neither we nor our fathers could bear. And Paul said it was an instructor. It was a schoolmaster to get us to the point where John, the forerunner, the voice that announced the coming of the promise of God through a Savior, announced he had a baptism, and people were coming out of Jerusalem and the surrounding area. And I call it a baptism of hopelessness, because realistically, John's baptism didn't offer a solution. You know, it was for people who just couldn't do it. People who just said, I'm done. I'm finished. I can't do this. I can't be holy. I can't be a person of truth. I can't escape addiction. I can't get out of immorality. Whatever they were going through, they went down into this water, which is the baptism of John. And realistically, it was just an admission. I'm done. I'm finished. I can't do this. And we finished by saying, when people came out to be baptized by John the Baptist, it was then that he said, behold, the Lamb of God. That's when Jesus doesn't become visible until you and I get to the point of realizing we can't do this in our own strength. Once we realize that, then suddenly the redemption, the mercy, the grace of God comes into view, and life comes where there was just human effort and death before. It's absolutely amazing. So, Father, I just ask God, in Jesus' name, Lord, that you would grant to me again the ability to convey this incredible truth in a manner that it can be understood. Father, help me, Lord, not to get stuck in minutia, not to go down rivulets that don't matter. I pray, Lord God, that I could speak it in a way that everyone here could understand it. I need you, Holy Spirit. I need you to take over my mind. I need you to quicken my body. I need you, Lord, because this is about you, and this is your people. And you said, and you promised in the last days, there was going to be a fresh endowment of power from on high. Lord, we're not destined to go out as a defeated, whimpering church. We are more than conquerors through Christ who loved us. And I thank you, God, that you're going to bring people, even this day, into this incredible victory of God through Jesus Christ. Thank you, God. Thank you, God. Thank you, God, for bringing all of us, when we came to that place of understanding, I can't do this. I can't do this. Lord, I've always believed that the end of me is the beginning of God. And so I thank you and I praise you for what you're going to do, in Jesus' name, amen. Now, in John's baptism, the people are coming out, they're lining up, they're going into this waters of futility, and this pool would be filled, in a sense, with failure. It's moral failure, it's mental failure, it's failure on every conceivable level is in this water. The DNA of failure is in this pool. And then suddenly, in Luke chapter 3, verse 21, it says, when all the people were baptized, it came to pass that Jesus also was baptized. He shows up. And I thank God that he doesn't look for, well, this water's dirty. Can you get me another pool, you know, somewhere? Like, I mean, I don't want to go down in this thing. I mean, there's morality in there. There's immorality. There's failure. There's depression. There's addiction. No, no. The one thing I love about God, the Son of God, is he identifies with our failure. He's not aloof from our struggles. Thank you, Jesus. That's why the scripture says in Hebrews that he's familiar with our struggles. He's tasted of it and invites us to come boldly to the throne of grace to find help in our time of need. Jesus Christ goes down into the waters of our failure. And when he rose up out of the water, it says, while he prayed, heaven was opened. The Holy Spirit descended in bodily form like a dove upon him, and a voice came from heaven which said, you are my beloved Son, and you I am well pleased. Now, do you remember Abraham in Genesis 15 said to God, how is this going to happen? You're making this promise that you're going to give me increase that only could come from heaven, that through my lineage, the whole world is going to be blessed. How is this going to happen? And you remember in the Old Testament, he told him to take his sacrifice, divide it into two parts. And at midnight, in the evening, it says a burning furnace, a burning oven, and an ignited lamp came down, walked through the midst of that sacrifice. So it was God in the Old Testament making a covenant with himself to do this. The covenant was not with Abraham. The covenant was God making a covenant with him, Father, Son, and Holy Spirit. Now we see it again in the baptism of Jesus. He goes down into the water. He's the sacrifice. He is the one who's going to go to a cross. He's going to be the one who pays the price for the sins of humanity, for that sin that was infused in humanity, that without God we could be as God is, which became the root, in a sense, of every conceivable failure in humanity. The voice of the God the Father is there. He says, "This is my beloved Son in whom I am well pleased." And the Holy Spirit comes down in bodily form like a dove. So this is God, Father, Son, Holy Spirit, making a covenant, not with us, but with himself, to do what we cannot do for ourselves. This new covenant would take the Son of God to a cross. Remember, the old covenant under the law was God saying to humanity, "Okay, if you think you can be godly without me, here's laws to obey. And if you do this, I'll be God to you. And you do this, and I'll do this. You do this, and I'll do this." And all it did was lead to futility and failure, and ultimately the baptism of John. But under the new covenant, God says, "No, I'm not asking you to make any promises to me anymore. You're not going to be able to do it. You can't fulfill it. I'm going to do this for you. I'm going to do for you what you cannot do for yourself." God, through Jesus Christ, would destroy forever the power of the poison that Satan had infused into the minds of Adam and his descendants. That poison that was infused, that you don't need God to be godly. You don't need God to guide your life. You don't need the restrictions or the word or the boundaries of God to live in a godly way in this world. You can do it all by yourself. You don't need God. That's what Satan said. And Adam and Eve bit into that theology. But finally, through Jesus Christ, we would be free from trying to be godly and holy in our own strength. I don't know about you, but I thank God for that with all my heart, that it's not on me. It's not by might. It's not by power. It's by the Spirit of Almighty God. There's no other way this can be done. Oh, thank God. Thank God for the Holy Spirit. 1 Peter chapter 1, verses 18 to 20. Peter says, "Knowing that you were not redeemed with corruptible things like silver or gold from your aimless conduct received by tradition from your fathers, but with the precious blood of Christ, as of a lamb without blemish and without spot." Now here's verse 20. "He indeed was foreordained before the foundation of the world, but was manifest in these last times for you." Before the world was formed, God made a covenant with himself. God foreknew that if he created mankind in his image, we would rebel against him, and knew we would need to be redeemed. So before even forming the world, God made a covenant with himself. Yes, we're going to create humankind in our image. Yes, they're going to fall short and fail. They will need to be redeemed. And once they are redeemed, we're going to bring them back home to be with us, where they will rule and reign forever. Praise be to God. The prophet Isaiah speaks of this. It's considered a messianic, one of the messianic portions of scripture, and it's Isaiah chapter 42. And I'm gonna try to explain what this covenant looked like between the Father and the Son. Isaiah chapter 42, verse 1. "Behold my servant," now this is speaking of the Messiah, "whom I uphold, my elect one in whom my soul delights. I've put my spirit upon him. He will bring forth justice to the Gentiles. He will not cry out, nor raise his voice, nor cause his voice to be heard in the street. A bruised reed he will not break, and a smoking flax he will not quench. He will bring forth justice for truth. He will not fail nor be discouraged till he's established justice in the earth, and the coastland shall wait for his law. Thus says God the Lord, who created the heavens and stretched them out, who spread forth the earth and that which comes from it, who gives breath to the people on it, and spirit to those who walk on it. I, the Lord, have called you in righteousness." Now, this is the Father speaking to his Son. "And will hold your hand. I will keep you and give you as a covenant to the people, as a light to the Gentiles, to open blind eyes, to bring out prisoners from the prison, and those who sit in darkness from the prison house." Now, we know this is Christ. Remember when he stood in the synagogue, "The Spirit of the Lord is upon me, for these reasons. And this is what he talked about: to give sight to those that are blind, to open prison doors to those who are in prison, to heal the wounded and bruised in heart, to give hope to those who are in such poverty they know that they can never find a way out of their situation and to where they need to be, and to set free those who are in darkness from the prison house. So here's the way I'm going to try to say this very, very simply. Before the foundation of the earth, the Father said, "Son, we're going to create humankind in our image, and they're going to sin against us." Now, I can't explain to you why God would continue. If I was God, I'd say, "Okay, let's go to plan B." This is not, which would be bad for you. There'd be no hope today. But God, like I said, if you were married and went, you wanted to have a child, and the doctor said, "Well, good news is you can have a child. You're going to have a child. Bad news is that child's going to grow up and kill you, brutally murder you, falsely accuse you, put you on trial, declare you guilty, mock you, spit on you, whip you. Would you have that child?" I don't think so. But God did. God did. And I can't explain it. When I get to heaven, I'll go to that section and find out. But until then, the only thing that comes to mind is God so loved the world that he gave his only begotten son. And he gave his only begotten son before he created the world. He so loved us before he created us. I guess he saw you here today. He saw me. He saw all of us. He saw us for eternity. He saw us ruling and reigning with Christ. He just saw us in fellowship. I don't fully understand it, but I receive it. By faith I receive it, that God so loved this world that he gave his only begotten son. So the Father said, "Son, we're going to create humankind in our image, and they're going to rebel against us, and they will need to be redeemed. So I'm going to send you down. You're going to have to go down to the world we create. You're going to walk among them for 33 years, and 3 of those years are going to be in public ministry. At the end of the 3 years, you're going to be betrayed, and you're going to be crucified. I'm going to hold your hand. You're not going to have to walk alone." That's what he said through Isaiah. "I'm going to hold your hand. We're going to do this together. And when you're on the cross, you're going to have to cry out to me, 'Father, into thy hands I commend my spirit.' And you're going to have to trust me, son. You're going to die in their place so that they can be forgiven. And you're going to have to trust. You'll be 3 days in the grave. But on the 3rd day, I'm going to raise you up from the dead. And I'm going to bring you back where I am, and you're going to sit on my right hand, and you're going to rule and reign for eternity. Every name that is named is going to be under your authority. Everything that exists in heaven on earth, you're going to be in charge of. You're going to be fully restored, and we're going to be together again, and you'll be sitting at my right hand as the forever and eternal ruler." And the Son, Jesus, said to the Father, "Father, I agree. I will do this thing. This is before the world was created. I will do this thing. But one thing that I ask of you." And the Son, Father said to the Son, "Okay, tell me, what do you want?" And he said, "When you raise me from the dead and you bring me back to sit at your right hand in all power and all authority, fully restored, fully loved, fully God, everything I get, the people who believe in me, they get it too. John 17, if you have the chance to read the chapter when he prays before offering his life up on the cross, he prays this as part of his prayer. He said, "I pray, Father, that they may be with me where I am. God, you're going to take me. You're going to bring me back. And I'm asking and I'm believing that everyone who trusts in me, I get to sit at your right hand and they get to sit there with me where I am in heaven. More than conquerors, because we love them and have redeemed them." John chapter 19, verse 30, on the cross, when Jesus cried out at the end, he said, "It is finished." The covenant that we made with one another, the covenant to redeem this fallen humanity around this massive human failure, it is finished. Thank God. They can come home. The redemption is purchased. It is complete. In Matthew chapter 27, verse 50, it says, Jesus cried out again with a loud voice and yielded up his spirit. Oh, what a moment that must have been. It is finished, Father. The arrangement, the covenant we made to redeem those created in our image from before the foundation of the world. I have come. You've held my hand. I've walked among them. It happened just as you said. But oh, Father, it is finished. Anyone who wants to come home can come home now. Anyone who needs forgiveness can be forgiven. The weak can become strong. The confused can be given the wisdom of God. Those who have no power in themselves are going to be raised out of that powerlessness and brought into this power of an endless life. He cried with a loud voice and yielded up his spirit, Matthew 27, 50. And then behold, the veil of the temple was torn in two from the top to the bottom. God tore that veil. If we tore it, it'd be from the bottom to the top. He tore it from the top to the bottom. It wasn't so we could get in, folks. It was so he could get out. Do you understand? He couldn't come to us before that, because to be in the presence of God without redemption would be certain death. No one could exist in the presence of a holy God. But because of Jesus Christ, now the heart of God to love us, to forgive us, to call us his bride, his beloved for eternity, was now satisfied, and he could come out from the holy place. Scripture says elsewhere, he said, and the earth quaked and the rocks were split. He didn't even go around the rocks. He went through them to get to you and I. Oh, hallelujah. The whole ground shook, everything shook, because the passion of God was being satisfied. God so loved this world. Hallelujah to the Lamb of God. Glory to the name of Jesus. And graves were open, as if he couldn't wait. As Pastor Tim, as he went by the cemetery, just people started popping up and back to life. A foreshadowing of what's coming one day. For the Lord himself will descend from heaven with a shout. With a shout. With a shout. Hallelujah. Hallelujah. And the dead in Christ shall rise first, and we who are alive and remain shall be gathered together with them, and so shall we ever be with the Lord. And he said, I'm just going to give you a glimpse of this. A glimpse of what's in my heart. Hallelujah. Hallelujah. Hallelujah. Hallelujah. Now, Ephesians chapter 1 tells us exactly what happened. Where did he go? And how does that affect my life and your life? Ephesians chapter 1, verse 17, Paul says these words, that the God of our Lord Jesus Christ, the Father of glory, may give to you the spirit of wisdom and revelation in the knowledge of him, the eyes of your understanding being enlightened, that you may know what is the hope of his calling and what are the riches of the glory of his inheritance in the saints, and what is the exceeding greatness of his power towards us who believe, according to the working of his mighty power, which he worked in Christ when he raised him from the dead, seated him at his right hand in heavenly places, far above all principality, power, might, and dominion, every name that is named, not only in this age, but also in that which is to come. And he has put all things under his feet and gave him to be the head over all things to the church, which is his body, the fullness of him who fills all in all. He is the head. We are the body. You can't separate the head from the body. He sits at the right hand of God. We are seated there in him, in Christ Jesus. We are already seated at the right hand of God. We are more than conquerors through him that loved us. I like to use the illustration, have you ever seen an Olympic runner and they run to the finish line, and when they get to the finish line, they do this. And the moment the head crosses the line, the body's still on the other side, but the body wins because the head's already gone over the line into victory. We are more than conquerors through Christ who loves us. Ephesians chapter 2, verses 4 to 6. But God, who is rich in mercy, because of his great love with which he loved us, even when we were dead in trespasses, made us alive together with Christ. By grace you have been saved, and raised us up together and made us sit together in heavenly places in Christ Jesus. I'm already at the right hand of God. I'm already in victory. Now, that's the way I see life now, Pastor Tim. I look back at Carter Conley and say, come on, man, you can do this. You can do this. You're already here. You're already at the right hand of God. You're already fully received, fully loved, fully received as a son. Just as Jesus Christ is, you're in him. And because of him, you're fully received with God. As a matter of fact, the scripture says we are the righteousness of God in Christ Jesus. If that wasn't in the Bible, that would seem to be blasphemous. It says I'm as clean as God is because of Christ Jesus. And also Paul says in Romans, in chapter 8, verse 11, says we are quickened. Let me just find that. It says, but if the spirit of him who raised Jesus from the dead dwells in you, he who raised Christ from the dead will also give life to your mortal bodies through his spirit who dwells in you.
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3: 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Hope you can stick around for the message from Michael Gossett at Green Acres Baptist Church in Tyler. That's headed your way at 6 o'clock. I leave you with this from the True Women's Conference. Thank you again for listening to The Well.
10: I loved Kevin DeYoung.
11: We had asked him, can you tell us the whole story of the Bible in 45 minutes?
12: The storyline of the Bible can be told in this way. How can a holy God dwell in the midst of an unholy people?
10: Because he was able to take Genesis to Revelation and connect all the dots.
12: What went wrong in the garden will be set right in the garden city to come.
10: And I think he had 9 points.
12: Number one.
10: Boom, boom, boom, boom.
12: The Bible is a story about children.
13: It was like a fire hydrant.
12: The Bible's a story about clothes.
13: My name is Ann Janelle McClure, and I live in São Paulo, Brazil.
12: The Bible's a story about coming home.
13: I've been studying this. I've never seen all these things that he brought up, and so it was just amazing.
11: Robert and I were sitting next to each other during that message, and I'm going, I never thought of that.
12: The Bible's a story about trees.
11: I never saw that way.
12: The Bible is a story about God's presence.
11: That's amazing.
12: The Bible is a story about eating.
13: I just want to go home and read my Bible. This is amazing.
12: The Bible is a story about angels. Story about marriage. Number nine, the Bible is a story about a man, a woman, and a snake.
13: There's so much more here. In fact, I will be going back and teaching my ladies' Bible study on Genesis 3.
14: Hello, this is Paul Cannons. Stay tuned and allow God to touch your life for a power walk. A person can be a church member forever and never really enjoy the fruit of the Spirit. It doesn't mean that they're not going to have moments of joy. They just don't have a sense of joy that is consistent where nothing can steal it. You know, Paul lists the fruit. At the end of his life, you see those fruit there. So his imprisonment never fazed them anymore in the sense that it would a normal person. Towards the end of his journey, he is in a Roman cell and he tells Timothy, come, I'm cold. Bring me a cloak. Sounds like he's also alone. Yes, we hear of all the things. I can do all things through Christ who strengthens me. But the journey brings out some characteristics that makes the world become irrelevant. But the foundational process that gets us there is what we need to focus on, or we will miss the trophy that Christ says he will provide to all those who were faithful. We may even have our talent given to the one with 5 talents because we took the process for granted and we're just a church member. There's a reason to go. There's a focus when we get there. Stimulate one another to love and good deeds, to serve, use my spiritual gift. There's all kinds of different things. To be a witness, a salt and light when we leave from the church, to be Christ in the home, to raise kids that are a gift back to God. There's a strategy, a plan to fix our eyes and run a race to. And when that's not the focus, then all the things that we long for in experiencing all the rewards that come with that, is not sustained over time.
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19: Well, good morning, East Texas. Welcome to Green Acres Baptist Church. This is our Sunday morning worship service, and we're so glad that you have joined us. It's just good to be together, even if you're watching online. There's something about being a part of a church family. So as you watch this morning, would you consider at some point in the future, you just come on our campus, any of our campuses really, and let us shake your hand and hug your neck and welcome you to the Green Acres family. Well, listen, Pastor Michael is here today back from a sabbatical, and he's got a special message called Kingdom Vision. And the message is primarily about how do we reach out? How do we expand our table? And how do we see others the way God sees them? Well, let's join the service already in progress.

0: death itself and receive all glory and honor and praise. Father, it is an incredible privilege this morning to gather together as the saints of Almighty God to lift up the only name that is above every name. That at the name of Jesus, every knee will bow, every tongue will confess that Jesus Christ is Lord to the glory of God our Father. Lord, it's so good to gather together and to remind ourselves of what is true today. Thank you that our debt has been paid. Our shame is no more. There is no more condemnation for those who belong to Christ Jesus. Thank you, Lord, for our gift of eternal freedom in his name. It is so good to gather, Lord, and I pray that as we continue to read your word today, your inerrant, infallible word, that you would change us from the inside out. We belong to you, body, soul. So teach us, Lord, mold us and shape us. In the name of Jesus, we all pray. Everyone said, amen. You may be seated.
1: Well, it is great to be home at Green Acres. I'm telling you, the last 6 weeks have been a privilege and an honor and that I do not take lightly. But I want to tell you, man, that this was the gift from the Lord. Yes, I worked hard, played hard, all of it. But here's what was incredible. The Lord really renewed my heart and my desire for this church. Like, it only deepened my love for this church. And so I just want to say thank you for allowing me to do that. Because every single one of us, all of us, you, me, our marriages, our families, our church, we all face the temptation to drift. And what I'm talking about is nothing major. Like, that's the danger of drift, is that it's usually subtle. And it's usually underneath the surface where you can't really see it and you don't see the effects until you're too far down the road. That's what drift does. And usually there are no good or clear warning signs. It is only by God's grace that he would take any drifter and bring them back under his wing, and that he would realign hearts, realign vision, realign desires, all for the glory of God. And over the last 6 weeks, that is exactly what God, by his grace, has done in my own heart. Because there are things that are around us that you start paying attention to more than the thing that God has called you to. And I'm talking about good things. I'm not talking about evil things. Those are easy to identify. Sin is easy at times to identify in your life. Like, I'm talking about those small things, right? The things that are good, but that can take you off course. You know, I was reading this article this last week in Outside magazine, and they don't really make magazines anymore, but I read it online, all right? But, and in this article, there was this skier, this extreme skier, and like that automatically kind of caught my attention because I think of myself as an extreme skier. I mean, I'm just tearing up those blues, you know, I'm just like grinding. And when I was like reading this, I was expecting it to be just about like the steepest slopes, right? If you think about danger in skiing, you're thinking about high altitude, steep slopes, a lot of rocks, a lot of cliffs like that you can die from, right? But this was about tree skiing. Y'all ever heard of that? All right, me neither. All right, so here's the idea. You ski through trees. Okay, that's it. I mean, and this article was talking about the danger of tree skiing. That it's the most extreme because you have hardly any time to react to the next tree. And what's amazing about this is I was thinking about it, I was like, man, I mean, how do you even like react that quick? I mean, how do you see? And one of this guy was talking about, listen, you move where your eyes are focused. And I was just like, okay. I mean, my feet don't work like that, but maybe his does, you know? But this is actually common, but this is what he actually says. He says, don't stare at what you don't want to hit. Pretty good advice. Look at the spaces between the trees. Focus on where you want to go. And immediately, I mean, the Lord just got a hold of my heart and be like, man, this is the church. Like, this is what the church is called to. This is what individual followers of Jesus are called to. This is what families are called to and marriages are called to. Like, don't look at the obstacle. Look and focus on where God is calling you. Like, it's the same thing of a good quarterback. Like, don't look at the wrong jersey. You're gonna throw the ball to that joker and that's not good. Look to where you want to throw, right? And that's the vision. That is the focus. And in the same way in their lives, like how many times has Paul said this over and over again? He's like, man, fight the good fight. Listen, there's a reward at the end. The prize is Christ Jesus himself. And then in Colossians chapter 3, verses 1 and 2, he actually says it twice. He says, seek the things above. Then he says again, set your minds on things above, not on earthly things. Like, it is a clear calling from Paul, even the author of Hebrews. In Hebrews chapter 12, verses 1 and 2, when he says, listen, run the race that has been set before you with endurance, keeping your eyes on Jesus. Paul, Jesus, the apostles, author of Hebrews, they realize and they understand that where your eyes are fixed is where you will go. This is a warning and a calling to God's people. And this is exactly what Jesus does for us in Luke chapter 14. Verses 1 through 24. And it doesn't, on the surface, seem like it. It's like, man, no, this is about a couple of parables and a banquet. How are we talking about vision? Because it's right here in this passage that you see a collision of vision. A collision of two competing kingdoms that Jesus exposes, and he's calling his disciples, he's calling the Pharisees, he's calling everybody who would hear, and he's calling you to a kingdom vision. So I want to invite you right here in Tyler, down at Flint, if you are willing and able, would you stand with me as we read this passage together? Luke chapter 14, verses 1 through 24. It says this, starting in verse 1, it says, one Sabbath, when he went in to eat at the house of one of the leading Pharisees, they were watching him closely. There in front of him was a man whose body was swollen with fluid. In response, Jesus asked the law experts and the Pharisees, is it lawful to heal on the Sabbath or not? But they kept silent. He took the man, healed him, and sent him away. And to them, he said, which of you whose son or ox falls into a well will not immediately pull him out on the Sabbath day? They could find no answer to these things. So he told a parable to those who were invited when he noticed how they would choose the best places for themselves. When you are invited by someone to a wedding banquet, don't sit in the place of honor, because a more distinguished person than you may have been invited by your host. The one who invited both of you may come and say to you, give your place to this man. And then in humiliation, you will proceed to take the lowest place. But when you are invited, go and sit in the lowest place so that when the one who invited you comes, he will say to you, friend, move up higher. You will then be honored in the presence of all the other guests. For everyone who exalts himself will be humbled, and the one who humbles himself will be exalted. He also said to the one who had invited him, when you give a lunch or a dinner, don't invite your friends, your brothers or sisters, your relatives, your rich neighbors, because they might invite you back and you would be repaid. On the contrary, when you host a banquet, invite those who are poor, maimed, lame, or blind, and you will be blessed because they cannot repay you. For you will be repaid at the resurrection of the righteous. When one of those reclined at the table with him heard these things, he said to him, "Blessed is the one who will eat bread in the kingdom of God." Then he told him, "A man was giving a large banquet and invited many. At the time of the banquet, he sent his servant to tell those who were invited, 'Come, because everything is now ready.' But without exception, they all began to make excuses. The first one said to him, 'I have bought a field and I must go out and see it. I ask you to excuse me.' Another said, 'I have bought 5 yoke of oxen and I'm going to try them out. I ask you to excuse me.' And another said, 'I just got married and therefore I'm unable to come.' So the servant came back and reported these things to his master. Then in anger, the master of the house told his servant, 'Go out quickly into the streets and alleys of the city and bring in here the poor, maimed, blind, and lame.' 'Master,' the servant said, 'what you ordered has been done and there's still room.' Then the master told the servant, 'Go out into the highways and hedges and make them come in, so that my house may be filled. For I tell you, not one of those people who were invited will enjoy my banquet.'" Let's pray. God, would you help us? Because Lord, we recognize, Lord, God, that there's no way, God, that we can be transformed by your word or conformed to the image of your son apart from the work of your spirit. And so, Lord, we are just begging you right now, God, would you, by your grace, open our eyes to your truth, Lord, that there would be nothing of the flesh among us in preaching or in hearing or applying, but everything that is said is of you. Everything that is heard is for you. And so let it be among us today. And it's in the name of Jesus we pray, amen. You may be seated once again. You know, this is an interesting scene. From the very beginning, Jesus knows what is going on. Shocker. But it's strange because you have one of the leading Pharisees inviting Jesus to come to a dinner at his house. You may be thinking to yourself, well, that's very kind. Well, it is kind, except it has a terrible motivation, because verse 1 from the start gives us an idea, an indication of what it's all about. The whole thing is a setup. The whole thing is so that, according to verse 1, they can watch him closely. Do you see what they're trying to do? They're just trying to trap Jesus. They even are using this poor dude that is literally drowning in his own fluid, and they're using him to manipulate the entire party so that they could try to trap Jesus. But the tables are turned, obviously, against them. And from the beginning, this entire setup, by God's grace, is to expose the competing values of two different kingdoms. One is the kingdom of self, the other is the kingdom of God. And he tells us exactly. Like, if you want to be about the kingdom of God, then you need to understand that this kingdom vision, listen, it rejects pride. Like, there's no way that you can keep pride as a pet, feed it accordingly, but, you know, try to keep it at bay, and hopefully it will do what you say at the right time. No, the calling for this parable that Jesus gives us, the calling to these Pharisees and the calling to us, is that you have to reject pride completely. Because it is pride that is the emperor of your own kingdom. Because here's the truth. Man, you and I wake up every morning with a tyrant on the throne. That tyrant is me. That tyrant is you. It's self. Self is always competing for the throne of your heart. And it causes us If we allow it without rejecting pride, what it does in turn is it actually allows us to start competing for things with our own special interest or self-interest. This is the way of the Pharisees. They functioned in a system of reciprocity. They're like, hey man, I'll invite you if you invite me. This is why Jesus corrects them. This is why he tells them this parable. And so as they are watching closely, look at the competing vision already. The Pharisees, what are they looking at? Jesus. But they're looking at how to trap him. It's not that they have their gaze fixed upon the Lord that he may direct their steps. No, no, no. They're trying to figure out how to manipulate Jesus into a corner so that they could turn him into the leaders and have him crucified. That's their motivation. And so their eyes are fixed for their personal gain. Their vision is all about their own interests. Their vision is all about how can we protect what is ours so that no one else can get in. Like that is the Pharisaical way. And when all eyes are on that, look at where Jesus fixes his eyes. On the one man that probably wasn't really invited. Because as soon as Jesus heals him, he sends him away. That tells us that he didn't have a seat at their table. This man is just here to be used. The lowest of society, an outcast, and his eyes were fixed on him. See, the question of vision is, who you are fixed on and why you are fixed. For Jesus, it's his mission. His kingdom vision, as we will see later in Luke chapter 18, when he makes an explicit, clear claim. He says, I have come to seek and save the lost. That's as clear as it gets. But the Pharisees, they had a different understanding of what they should be about, and their vision was centered on self. Self-preservation, self-power, authority, all of it was what they were trying to protect. And Jesus says this in response. You know, Jesus asked the law experts and the Pharisees, notice nobody said anything. Jesus understood the intentions of their heart and spoke to that. And then he asked this question. He asked the experts of the law, the Pharisees. He says, is it lawful to heal on the Sabbath or not? Somebody just give it to me plain. Jesus is asking for this. He's saying, look, just talk to me plain. Is it lawful or not? Should I help this dude or not? Like, I know you guys got a lot of man-made rules, and I don't want to break them. Is it lawful or not? Well, Jesus, obviously, in their silence, acts. Because they were speechless. How are you supposed to answer that? They can't. Because if they were to say it out loud, yes, it is unlawful, then everybody else who's kind of gathered around on the fence post to see what's going on at this dinner, kind of eavesdropping a little bit, all of those people would have known immediately how wicked the Pharisees are. They can't say, no, no, no, do not help this man. Obviously, the wickedness is exposed. But if they stay silent, maybe they can finagle their way out of this. And Jesus acts, and he heals the man. And then he follows up with this question. He says, which one of you, like, if your son or your ox falls into a ditch, which one of you are not going to get him out? Who wants to admit to that? Obviously, they were silenced again. You see, what Jesus is doing is he is realigning to a kingdom-centered vision. And then he answers the silence with this parable. He says, but when you are invited, go and sit in the lowest place so that when the one who invited you comes, he'll say, friend, move up. Like, what are you doing back there? Dude, come sit up with me. That's what Jesus is talking about. And then you'll be honored in the presence of all the other guests. For everyone who exalts himself will be humbled. The one who humbles himself will be exalted. Listen, Jesus is not teaching wedding etiquette, by the way. Like, that's not what the parable is about. This parable is pointing toward something greater. And that underneath this parable is this understanding of how you are to interact with a kingdom vision. Like, how are you to see yourself in kingdom vision? What is the purpose in your life with a kingdom vision? Because the Pharisees have been consumed with themselves. They have lost their kingdom vision, and they have swapped it for a kingdom of self. And this is the danger of pride, that every single one of us, that if we are not careful, that we will easily drift and drift and drift into. And Jesus is just clarifying. Amen. You cannot coexist in the church with competing visions. You can't do it. You see, pride, or the rejection of pride, is choosing others for the good of others and for the glory of Christ. Do you realize that there is no other place on earth where you can gather every generation, every socioeconomic status, every background, every color, into one room and be united? This is the one place on earth. It's called the church. You may think to yourself, well, how is this even possible? Well, guess what? The disciples also struggled with this, understanding this thought. And then Paul reminds, he's like, no, listen, man, there's no Jew, there's no Greek, there's no slave, there's no free, there's no male, female. We are all one in Christ. You see, this is why kingdom vision is so important, because without kingdom vision, guess what will happen? We will start competing for our own preferences. We will compete for our own comfort, for our own conveniences. But when you reject pride, you're choosing Christ over everything. You're choosing to live under the authority and banner of Christ Jesus himself and nothing else. This is how we can come together as one church. This is how we can come together as one body, because we don't agree on everything. We agree on the one thing, and that Jesus Christ is Lord, and that is it. You see, this is kingdom vision. This is what keeps us moving forward together as a body of believers. Yes, this is the kingdom vision for our church, but is it your vision for yourself? We must, as the people of God, do everything possible to connect people to Jesus so that they may grow in the likeness of Jesus and multiply for the purpose of Jesus. Because when you commit to this, you are committing to the kingdom vision. Kingdom vision. And it's this kingdom vision that rejects pride in order to pursue the forgotten. You see, this is exactly what Jesus does, because he's fixed on this man, first of all, the outcast, the marginalized, the down and out, the guy who can't repay, the poor, obviously, because he probably can't hold a job. He can't help himself. And it's Jesus that steps in. Do you realize, like, when you look through the Gospel of Luke, man, over and over, there's like this hidden theme. And it's Jesus moving toward the marginalized. It's Jesus moving toward people who could never repay. And praise be to Jesus. Praise be to God for that, because unless that is true, listen, Jesus would have never moved toward you. He would have never moved toward me because I know that I certainly cannot repay Christ. And this is what Jesus does, man. He says, listen, when you have a kingdom vision, you're gonna pursue the forgotten. Those who don't feel like they have a place. Those who don't feel like that they belong anywhere. Listen, we wanna be a church family that every person knows that they belong. There is an opportunity right here for every generation. There's an opportunity for every background that you can belong to this body. Why? Because if you belong to Christ, then you belong here with us, committed together to one kingdom vision. This is what Jesus says. He also said to them in verses 12 through 14, look at how he teased this up. When you give a lunch or a dinner, don't invite your friends, your brothers or sisters, your relatives, your rich neighbors, because they might invite you back and you would be repaid. On the contrary, when you host a banquet, invite those who are poor, maimed, lame, or blind. And you will be blessed because they cannot repay you, for you will be repaid at the resurrection of the righteous. Do you see how Jesus turns their attention? He turns their vision, turns where their eyes are. He's like, no. Look, don't worry about being repaid here. Don't worry about your own personal gain on earth, man. Give that up, surrender it. As Paul would say, man, I consider everything I gained as rubbish in comparison to what I have in the riches of Christ Jesus, our Lord. Like, that's Paul's understanding. That's what Jesus is saying here. He's like, listen, don't worry about the system of reciprocity and getting repaid. Do what pleases the Father. Don't worry about inviting your rich friends. Don't worry about inviting your brothers or sisters and those that can repay you. Now understand this. When Jesus makes this claim, he's not saying forget about them. He's not saying you shouldn't care about them. What he is correcting is the motivation of your invitation. That's what he is correcting. He's saying, don't act so that you can receive in return. Act in pleasing your Father who sees in secret. That's the idea here. And man, this makes us think about all sorts of things in our own lives, right? I mean, this is correcting our behavior. Like, how many of us choose friends based on what will help us? You choose groups on what would be most helpful to you, what would be helpful to me. Like, this happens all the time. And what Jesus is cautioning here is don't do this with the motivation of personal gain and exclude those who cannot. You know they're not gonna help you. They may even drag you down. They might be dead weight. But he says, don't exclude them because listen, pursue those who are forgotten. And man, that's why I am so proud of our church family. Like we are committed to pursue the forgotten. That's why we have ministries with every age in mind, with every season in mind. This is why we have a brand new widows ministry because listen, widows, they feel forgotten. We wanna step in that gap. This is why we have a thriving prison ministry. Listen, you're talking about the lowest peg on the societal totem pole. Those in prison, man, they feel forgotten. And guess what? We have people going every single week to minister to them in the name of Jesus Christ. Salvations over and over and over again. People growing in the likeness of Jesus over and over and over again to the marginalized. This is why we have an incredible Celebrate Recovery ministry. For everybody with hurts, habits, and hangups, man, they can come and have a place that they can get rid of addiction, that they can thrive in Christ's likeness. It's because we as a church are committed to stepping in to that gap. It's the gap of heaven and hell that we want to link arms with people so that we can help them understand who Christ is and that there is freedom in Jesus. There is a life of abundance in Christ Jesus. And by the way, just in Celebrate Recovery, up to this point this year, 199 professions of faith. Like just this year. Like that's incredible. Is it strange we couldn't find one more to say 200? But you know what, look. Do you realize that as a church family, just up to this point that we are now celebrating 220 baptisms, like just this year. Like this is stuff that only God can accomplish through you, through his people. We have an incredible men's ministry, women's ministry, adult ministries for marrieds, for singles, for college, for older singles, younger singles, and you can decide where you are, all right? I don't care. But the point is that, man, we have thriving ministries. We have a sports ministry that is maxed out in almost every single sport. Like volleyball is the biggest it's ever been this year. And here's the truth about this, because it's like, well, okay, great. People are playing sports. No, every single kid hears the gospel of Jesus Christ. And so when you hear 1,500 athletes, that's not just 1,500 people learning how to play football or soccer or volleyball. It's 1,500 kids hearing about Jesus Christ who will save them if they trust in him. And this is why we do everything that we do at Green Acres, man. There is no hidden agenda. Here is the agenda. It is for the kingdom vision of Christ himself. There is no other agenda. It is to pursue the forgotten, is to reject all pride and lay our lives down for the gospel of Jesus Christ and say unto him who deserves all things, Jesus, I am yours. Use me however you want, man. If you want me to be humiliated for Christ, then do it. If you want me to be persecuted for Christ, then do it. But here is my life, because there is a greater purpose. There's a greater blessing. There's a greater point to your life. And it is all Jesus. And as soon as we start to drift to believe that it is about anything else, you talk about division in a church. When we have competing ideas, Jesus says, no, this is it. Reject your pride. Pursue the forgotten and expand the table. Jesus gives another parable. He tells them, because in verse 15, there's this moment that happens that appears good, but it's not. You know how you always, at every wedding, you got like crazy Uncle Larry that always wants to give a toast. If your name is Larry, I don't mean you, all right? But this is what happens in verse 15. When one of those who was there, who reclined at the table with him, heard these things, listen, this is what he said. He says, blessed is the one who will eat bread in the kingdom of God. Sounds good, doesn't it? This joker, you know what he's doing? He's toasting himself. He's like, man, good to be us. Good to be me. Because obviously, because of everything that I've done, Lord, I mean, I am a Pharisee after all. Like I keep the law. I don't even want you to heal this poor guy on the Sabbath. I mean, I'm even against that. That's how committed to the law I am. Look at me. Blessed are those who keep the law like the Pharisees. This is what he is saying. Hey, here's to us. And Jesus is like, you have missed it. Completely. They've turned it on themselves again, because here's the truth. There is no salvation apart from Christ. Acts chapter 4, verse 12 makes this abundantly clear. There is no other name. There is salvation in no one else, for there is no other name under heaven given to people by which we must be saved. This is what we see throughout the New Testament. Jesus is the only name that can save. And so these Pharisees who are pretending that they're gonna have a seat at the king's table are being misled. And so Jesus has to hit them with this truth between the eyes, because Jesus is not gonna let them just continue. in this false security and false hope of a false religion. Instead, he calls them back to the kingdom vision. And this is what he says. He says in verse 23, then the master, because he tells him, he's like, look, this is what's going to happen. I'm going to have this banquet and I'm going to give out invitations. And then everybody started giving excuses. Everybody started giving excuses. One dude said, man, I got some land. I got to go figure this out. I got some ox. I got to go figure this out. I got a new wife. I got to go figure that out. Poor guy. I mean, he's helpless. He ain't going to figure it out, man. They're all excuses of why they can't go and be present at the table. You realize, right? Like, that's us. Every time God calls you, every time God realigns you, every time he makes this vision for his kingdom clear, it's automatically like, well, I mean, look, I will, man. Just let me graduate high school. And I'll start living for Jesus. Let me just graduate. I mean, this is the time that I'm supposed to have freedom. I can do whatever I want. But just let me get out of college. And then I'll start living for Jesus. And then you get out of college, then you get married, and you're like, well, we're just so busy right now. Listen, the devil does not have to destroy your life to be ineffective for the kingdom. He just has to make you busy. Busy with excuses. Busy with looking at the obstacles and looking at the trees. Naming everything that is going wrong, naming just all of the different things that's going on in your life of why you can't participate in the kingdom and why the kingdom will wait. Let me just tell you, you cannot pursue Jesus and another kingdom. You cannot pursue Christ and the kingdom of self. You can't put yourself at the center of your decision-making process and have Jesus as Lord reigning over your heart. It doesn't work that way. And so what will you do with the time? What will you do with the friends? What will you do with your influence? What will you do with your money? What will you do with your job? What will you do with your school? What will you do with your life? Will it be a life of excuses? Or will it be a life surrendered to the King of Kings? You know, in 1939, on the eve of World War II, there was a man named Nicholas Winton who just happened to be at the right place at the right time, in his own words. And he arranged for 669, mostly Jewish kids, to flee Czechoslovakia under Nazi rule. Nobody even knew about it. He was just quietly serving, quietly arranging for the freedom of these kids. And then his wife, 50 years later, just found this scrapbook. And she sees all these faces of kids and stories with kids of how they were saved and brought from death to life, from imprisonment to freedom. And she confronts him. She's like, what is this about? And so he comes clean. He's like, yeah, man, I did this. I did that. And so she arranged this huge celebration without him knowing. And there's hundreds of people here. I mean, probably like a room almost this size and just people all over the place. And then in the middle of this, I mean, I watched this video. In the middle of this, and they're sharing stories. And this girl that was little, now in her 60s and 70s, she looks at this man and says, I was one of those girls. She starts hugging him and kissing him. She says, thank you. Thank you for giving me life. And then to his right, there's this other little girl. And she's like, you saved me. And now she's in her 70s or 80s and she starts hugging him and kissing him. And there's this celebration and everybody is cheering. They're like, yes, you would have been dead, but you're alive and you grew and look at you. And then all of a sudden this lady gets to the microphone and she's like, hey, anybody in the room, if you owe your life to this man, stand up. And then hundreds people, they stand up in this room and you're looking across and he just starts weeping and uncontrollably. And he's looking into the face of people that should have been dead, but now they're alive and they're well and they see each other face to face. And all I could think of myself is, Jesus, let this be my story when I get to heaven. And we're gathered around the Lord's table, that I could see people that by God's grace, that he would just simply use me for whatever reason. Not because I have anything to give, but I'm willing, God. I'm able, God, to do whatever you want me to do. What if that was every single one of us? We had this type of kingdom vision that we just rejected our pride, that we pursued the forgotten, and we expanded the table of God because we would use all of our resources, all of our life, the little time that we have for the glory and for the purpose, for the kingdom of Christ alone. Like, let that be known of this church family. Let that be known of this man. Let that be known of you and your family, that everything we have, God, you just use at your disposal, because I don't want to get anywhere. Like, can you imagine sitting at the banquet table with the Lord and then just people come to mind that you had a chance and their seat is empty? Man, I'm fearful of that. Instead, we should do exactly what he says. Man, don't stare at the trees of every excuse and obstacle that you have around you. Fix your eyes on Christ and let him move you in the way you should go.
2: Well, I said before, it's great to have Pastor Michael back in the pulpit, and it's great to hear him explain exactly what the Green Acres Baptist Church vision and mission is. We do want to expand our table. We want to walk humbly with the Lord. We want people to grow in their faith. We just want to be a part of that, of building God's kingdom. Listen, if you were listening today and you're looking for a church home, we would sure love for you. As I said at the top of the hour, we would sure love for you to be a part of our Green Acres family. But if you're looking for a place where you can be prayed for, be encouraged and be loved, we're not a perfect church, but this is a place where we do all of those things. So maybe you're looking for a church home. Maybe you listened and you thought, I need to give my life to Jesus. You know, the Bible says, for as many as receive him, to them he gave the right to become children of God. But we want to help you in that journey as well. Maybe you want to be baptized, and maybe you simply want someone to pray with you. Well, let us help you in that. 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And just follow the prompts, whatever your decision is, and we'll follow up with you and help you in your faith journey. Well, listen, we're so glad that you were a part of today's broadcast, and we look forward to seeing you next week at this same time. God bless.
3: United, joined together for a common purpose, transforming lives with the truth of Jesus. It's who we are. It's what we do. It's what we pray for. Only the Holy Spirit can transform a life. We are dependent upon Him. We are dependent upon each other. Together, we strive to see everyone connect to Jesus, grow in the likeness of Jesus, multiply for the purpose of Jesus. Because of Jesus, the best is yet to come.

0: This is The Well, the voice of life. I'm Bill Bumpus. When you contact a ministry that you hear, well, please let them know that you're listening right here on The Well, the voice of life. 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I have a special feature I want to play for you next, and I hope you'll find it inspiring. Then more Bible teaching on the way. This is The Well, the voice of life. The Bible tells us the Word of God is alive and powerful. It is sharper than the sharpest two-edged sword, cutting between soul and spirit, between joint and marrow. It exposes our innermost thoughts and desires.
1: Suffering today, experiencing that life is a veil of tears, tasting of the bitterness of life, I say to you, brother, sister, don't despair. Don't give up hope. Don't go down that dark hole. Trust the Lord. Trust Him. A God who turns emptiness into fullness, sadness into joy, death into life. And in incredible ways, His sovereign purposes are being worked out in your life. Sometimes you see it, often you don't. But trust Him. He's your Father. He loves you. Why are you doubting? Why are you afraid? Why are you worrying about everything? Trust your Heavenly Father. Trust Him with all of your heart because He knows best. And I find this truth of the sovereign purposes of God. I can rest in that. That is solid ground. That's not shifting sand. But my God who saved me in His grace is with me, and therefore I am to trust Him, yes, in the darkness, yes, in the tears, because He knows best.
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0: Mike Favarez of Focal Point, heard on The Well at 10:30 a.m. Monday through Saturday with an illustration about the importance of studying God's Word.
3: My soon-to-be wife, when we were teenagers and separated by 2,000 miles, tried to carry on this long-distance relationship. She was at UCI as a student, and I was at Moody Bible Institute in Chicago. We had 2,000 miles separating us, and I know this is hard to believe, young people, but we didn't have cell phones, text messaging, email. We had this thing called a typewriter. Look it up on Wikipedia. It had these arms that slapped up at the paper and created words. It was really weird. It was loud. And because we didn't have all these modern forms of communication, and the love of our life was across the country, you see. There was this little thing at the bottom of our 20-story dorm that was a set of mailboxes on the wall. And they all had numbers on them, and we all had a number assigned to us. And take my little key out, and I look through that little glass window, and if I saw that little slanted envelope in there it was. And I'd reach in there, and I'd grab it, and I'd see my girlfriend's cute little handwriting on the front. Dearest Michael, you know. Take the elevator up to my dorm room, and then I'd crack that thing open, sit at my desk, close the door, start reading. Didn't ignore it, didn't brush it off as a non-essential. It was essential, but it was not the point, right? I mean, it wasn't about me parsing the letter so that I could really say, I've mastered the second paragraph, man. I get it. No, I wanted to master the second paragraph, but it was all about the person that wrote it to me, see? I wanted a relationship with her. I couldn't wait for the time when I didn't need the letters, right? That's what I couldn't wait for. But because we were long distance, we had to have the letter. That was our means of communication. There's a time when you don't need Bible study. You'll be walking around with the living Word. But right now, this is the Word we have. And while you read it and study it, it's not about your pride. It's not about your mastery of verbs and nouns. It's not about you being a scholar. It's about you learning to love and know the Lord Jesus Christ. And as fallen human beings who found redemption in Christ through repentance and faith, the Son, the Lord Jesus Christ, is the one all of the Scripture and the triune God's attention is pointing us to. And when you read this book, you need to see Him in the Old Testament. When you read the New Testament, it's all about Him. And it's all about us loving Him with all of our heart, soul, strength, and mind.
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